running down what we heard just about the same, The Association, a 1970 non-album single, then Tra-La-La, The Majors, a 1963 single, and There's a Kind of Hush, Herman Sermet's number 4, 1967. In La La Land, the la-las can come at the end, or in the middle, or right at you in the beginning, in all genres of music, and by surprising artists. I mean, you wouldn't expect Bob Dylan, but oh yeah.

All right, tell you what you heard. You started with that noted crooner Bob Dylan, The Man in Me, from New Morning. He has his la-las right at the beginning. Then your smiling face, James Taylor, from the album JT. James makes you wait till the end, all the way at the end. Then just a wonderful song by Aztec Two-Step called Baking, from 1972, their first album. And I close the set with Wild World, Cat Stevens, Tea for the Tillamen, 1970, a number 11 song on the Billboard charts. I am getting your la-las out. Here are a couple of Dion's.

0: Tell you what you heard. Dionne Warwick and You'll Never Get to Heaven If You Break My Heart. Song written by Burt Bacharach and Hal David, 1964. Then the other Dionne, Dionne DiMucci and Purple Haze. Dionne's amazing interpretation of the Jimi Hendrix song that is acoustic yet manages to also be psychedelic. It's time for a break, then a return to La La Land.
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0: Welcome back to Rock Elections. I'm Mike Pell.

Loving You by Minnie Riperton, number one song. She was in the group Rotary Connection in the 60s. That may be the most obvious of the songs that I'll play with la-las in them. I am doing Get Your La-Las Out. And yes, I did steal that from the old Rolling Stones live album. The most fun for me is when I play songs that, as in this case, you forgot or never realized they had la-las in them. Like this one.

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1: Oh, man. All right, we started with Spanish Harlem. Benny King, 1960. A number 10 song. He's got the la-las at the end. Then Our House, Crosby, Stills, Nash & Young from Deja Vu. And after that, we heard Henry Lee by Nick Cave and the Bad Seeds, featuring P.J. Harvey from the album Murder Ballads, 1996. You don't expect to hear la-las from them. And there is a murder in that song. The guy is killed by a girl with a penknife. Well, in this trip to La La Land, can we include the Beatles? Of course. You can include the Beatles in just about anything.

All right, I started the set with Baby It's You by the Beatles from their first album, Please Please Me, a song originally done by the Shirelles in 1961. Then we heard La La, La La La, and Sha La La. La La by Fats Domino from 1960, La La La by Jerry and the Pacemakers, 1966, and Sha La La by Manfred Mann, number 12 song in 1965. And interestingly, that was originally done by the Shirelles also, in 1964. I see Sunday is Mother's Day, so happy Mother's Day to all who qualify, and some la-las for Mom. She would even listen sympathetically while you complain about what they've done to your song.

0: Yeah, Melanie. And for accuracy's sake, that is not called Look What They've Done to My Song, Ma. It's What Have They Done to My Song, Ma. That's from Candles in the Rain. I am Mike Pell. This is Rock Collections. And with so many la-las in song, this is a series. Now, I hope this was fun for you. It certainly was for me. I'll see you next week, and I'll get your ya-yas out some more.
1: Jerron Blind Boy Paxton is an American musician, originally from Los Angeles. He's a vocalist and multi-instrumentalist. As a teenager, he began to go blind, losing most of his sight by the age of 16. Paxton is virtually the only music maker of his generation, playing guitar, banjo, piano, and violin, among other instruments, to fully assimilate the blues idiom of the 1920s and 30s, the blues of Bessie Smith and Lonnie Johnson. On graduating from Verdomme Dye High School in 2007, he had a corporate work-study assignment at the Braille Institute of America. Paxton later moved to upstate New York to attend Marist College, and soon after began playing gigs in and around the Brooklyn area. In 2011, he appeared in the video documentary Playing for Change, filmed in many locations around the world, with musicians harmonizing together on jazz and folk music from the regions. Although not signed to a record label, he continues to play old-time blues and roots festivals throughout the United States. For more on Jerron Paxton, go to blindboypaxton.net.
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10: 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And now, I'll begin in the Pulse section, Vacation RX into the woods or the desert or animal habitats. A trip that's all about the planet's beauty will nourish your soul. It's no secret that spending time in nature is good for us. Studies show that being surrounded by natural beauty can make us feel happier and reduce feelings of stress, anxiety, and depression. And it's also associated with improved cognitive function, blood pressure, sleep, and immunity. All these contribute to overall well-being, exactly what we're trying to nurture when we go on vacation. This Earth Month, check out these getaway ideas that prioritize the environment. For adventurers, our country's national parks are the perfect escape for those seeking beauty, wonder, and physical activity. There are 63 of them, most clustered in the western portion of the U.S., particularly in California, Alaska, and Utah. And they offer the chance to not only be in and marvel at nature, but also get plenty of exercise as you explore them. At the National Park Service site, findyourpark.com, you can plan your trip by searching by favorite outdoor activity along with park name and state. You can find everything from hiking to foraging to bird watching, which can help lower feelings of anxiety, stress, and depression. National parks charge an entrance fee, most of which goes toward maintaining the parks themselves, but there are free entrance days on May 25th, June 14th, July 3rd through July 5th, August 25th, September 17th, October 27th, and November 11th this year. You can also check Recreation, recreation.gov, to find both camping sites and indoor accommodations such as hotels and lodges near your destination. For the starry-eyed, sleeping under constellations can be transcendent, and there are lots of different ways to do it. 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There are some on the East and West Coast, as well as around the world, where you can pitch a tent, rent or bring an RV, or go glamping with more comfortable lodging that is prepared for you. When you're there, try meditating outdoors for maximum chill-out effects. Get up early to do a quiet sunrise yoga flow, or really tune in to the natural symphony around you. Birdsong has well-documented health benefits for the mental well-being. For animal lovers, a trip to a wildlife refuge is nothing like a visit to a zoo. These protected lands, managed by the U.S. Fish and Wildlife Service, are sanctuaries where creatures, great and small, some endangered, thrive. Most parks have free admission, and many offer activities such as canoeing and bird watching. The National Wildlife Refuge System accounts for 850 million land and marine acres that provide habitats for thousands of mammals, birds, fish, reptiles, and amphibians, and each state has at least one. Visit fws.gov/locations to find a spot. A must-see Pelican Island National Wildlife Refuge in Vero Beach, Florida. The oldest in the system, it is home to many species, including both white and brown pelicans. Seney National Wildlife Refuge in Germfask, Michigan also offers prime animal peeping and has over 95,000 acres on which you can bike, kayak, or explore on foot. Name that bird. Download Merlin Bird ID. Created at Cornell University, this app lets you identify tweeters by sight or sound. And not the outdoorsy type? Even if your idea of nature appreciation is a high-end mud bath at a fancy spa, limiting your carbon footprint while traveling is a boon to the planet. Things like eating at farm-to-table or local restaurants, packing a reusable water bottle, and choosing a place you can get to by car or train, usually generating fewer emissions than if you were to fly, are ways you can be an eco-tourist. On to our food section, hopelessly devoted. The sunshine vitamin, also known as vitamin D, has been the supernova of supplements for years, and all the hype has led to lots of confusion. Here you can keep listening to find out what it can and cannot do for you, how many of us are truly deficient in it, and how to know if you need more in your diet, by Marissa Cohen. Like the nerdy girl in a teen comedy who takes off her glasses, shakes out her ponytail, and becomes the queen of the prom, the formerly humble vitamin D is having a major movement, and a very prolonged one. The current cycle of attention can be traced to the early days of the COVID pandemic, when months spent indoors wishing for miracle cures coincided with a new era of research on the benefits of the vitamin. Health claims, both legitimate and dubious, have ricocheted around the internet ever since. Posts like, "I took 5,000 IU of vitamin D and it cured my anxiety," and headlines such as, "Vitamin D can make you live longer," and "Vitamin D can prevent COVID." You also may have heard that taking D can help reduce your risk of stroke, heart disease, and cardiovascular events. Spoiler alert, much of what you've heard is, at best, highly exaggerated. But that doesn't mean the research findings that started the hype, which propelled the global vitamin D supplement industry to $1.64 billion in sales as of 2024, aren't meaningful. So, should we all be swallowing supplements, as many believe? Let's break it down. The deal with D. We've known for centuries that getting vitamin D through food and sunshine is critically important to human health, especially for bones. Vitamin D helps the body absorb calcium and phosphorus, necessary for maintaining bone and tooth structure, says Angel Planels, RDN, a spokesperson for the Academy of Nutrition and Dietetics. This is particularly key for still growing children and seniors. Not only does D help prevent the brittle bones of osteoporosis, but it also supports muscle strength, which leads to the stability needed to avoid bone-breaking falls. Vitamin D also plays a role in regulating mood, and recent studies suggest that for people with prediabetes, D supplementation may lower the risk of developing type 2 diabetes. Until recently, research about vitamin D was mostly limited to its effects in older people and was largely observational, meaning that scientists recorded what people were already eating or their blood levels of vitamin D and connected that info with aspects of their health. But much of the recent buzz about D can be traced to results from the VITAL randomized trial at Harvard, the largest high-quality study of vitamin D to date. The first results were published in 2019, after scientists followed more than 25,000 men and women who were randomly assigned to take either 2,000 IU of vitamin D or a placebo, with or without omega-3 fish oil, for more than 5 years. The study looked at numerous health outcomes, including cancer and heart disease. One intriguing find that made headlines in 2022 was that vitamin D might play a role in tamping down inflammation, says Joanne Manson, MD, Michael and Lee Bell Professor of Women's Health at Harvard Medical School and the study's lead investigator. We found that vitamin D decreases one of the biomarkers of inflammation and also decreases the risk of autoimmune diseases such as rheumatoid arthritis and psoriasis by 22%, she says. In this age of self-certified TikTok health experts, results like these take on a life of their own. But Dr. Manson cautions that while many of the findings are interesting, they don't mean that a typical American needs vitamin D supplements, unless their doctor says so. In fact, she says, there are dangers to overdoing it on D. Even if mega doses such as 10,000 IU daily are selling briskly in vitamin stores and online. If you're thinking about a D supplement, take a pause while we sort out the science. And, as always, talk to your doctor. Hear the most demanded answers. Question: I've heard that we should all be taking vitamin D supplements. Is that true? No. Most of us don't need to, but you might consider it if you have a specific risk factor or conditions such as impaired absorption of fat or major restrictions on diet and time outdoors. Though various sources estimate that as many as 50% of some populations of Americans may have vitamin D deficiency, that is likely an overestimate, says Dr. Manson, who points out that the National Academy of Medicine, NAM, suggests the percentage is less than 15%, though it may be that low precisely because so many Americans now supplement, a large 2025 study found. There has even been some dispute between NAM and the Endocrine Society, another well-respected organization, on what can be considered a healthy level of D in the blood. In other words, it's complicated. Most of us get most of the D we need through exposure to the sun, even while wearing sunscreen. It takes about 15 minutes 2 to 3 times a week during midday hours, Dr. Manson explains. Just being physically active outdoors, even while walking or running errands, goes a long way toward providing the vitamin D that's needed, she says. But if you're in a group with a higher risk of deficiency, you should get your D levels checked. Question: who is at high risk of being deficient in D? Get your levels checked if you are over 65 and or have dark skin, live at a northern latitude in the U.S., that means places like Seattle, Minneapolis, Chicago, New York, and Boston, and areas north of those. If you eat a restricted diet and or carry a high percentage of body fat, as the vitamin is stored in fat, that may mean you have less of it circulating in your blood. Health conditions such as Crohn's and celiac disease, as well as certain meds, can also make it harder for your body to absorb vitamin D. Can vitamin D really help you live longer? Answer: it's possible, but we're a long way from knowing for sure. The Vital study suggested that there might be a connection between vitamin D and telomeres, the protective caps on the ends of chromosomes, which get shorter as you age, often compared to the plastic tips that are put on the ends of shoelaces to keep them from fraying. We saw that people taking 2,000 IU of vitamin D a day over 4 years, there was substantial protection against telomere shortening, suggesting that vitamin D supplementation may protect against a major biological pathway of aging, says Dr. Manson. 2,000 IU was chosen for the study because it provided the best balance of efficiency and safety, she says. And while there is no evidence that vitamin D can prevent cancer, the study suggests that it might help people with cancer live longer. Subjects who took supplements for at least 2 years and developed cancer had a 25% lower chance of dying from it compared with those who got a placebo. Next question: does vitamin D prevent COVID or heart attacks? Sorry, no. Some observational studies have found a link between vitamin D deficiency and increased risk of heart disease, and that led to the theory that supplementation would help prevent heart disease, stroke, and cardiovascular events. Unfortunately, these findings didn't hold up in the more rigorous vital study, says Dr. Manson. Not only didn't we see a benefit for cardiovascular disease, but when we did a meta-analysis of about 20 different randomized trials of vitamin D, overall, there was no benefit of vitamin D supplementation for reducing cardiovascular events. And as far as it preventing or curing COVID, that's a bit of magical thinking. While the vitamin can help keep your immune system generally strong, possibly giving you some protection against getting severely sick with the virus, multiple studies have shown no evidence that vitamin D or any other supplements can protect you from COVID. And remember what we said about vitamin D being crucial for bone health? It is, but supplements won't make your bones stronger if you already get enough vitamin D. People often assume that if some is good, more is better. But that's not necessarily the case. In fact, supplementing with high doses of D may actually hurt. In some trials, participants who took a modest D supplement of 400 IU saw some benefit for bone density. But some who took either 4,000 IU or 10,000 IU actually saw a decrease in it. Question. I've heard that it's hard to get enough D from food. Is this true? Not really. It is true that there are few foods in which vitamin D occurs naturally, but you can actually get enough in your diet with the help of many fortified foods you may already be consuming, including cow's milk, as well as oat, soy, and almond milk, yogurt, and tofu. Many breakfast cereals are fortified with D2, and mushrooms that have been exposed to UV light by their producers are also a great source of D. The RDA for vitamin D for adults up to 70, that is, the amount you need to take in daily through food, is 600 IU per day, 800 IU for those over 70. The reason it's not higher is that your body makes plenty of additional D every time you step outside in the sun. These foods are some of the best bets. Rainbow trout, 3 ounces, has 645 IU. Salmon, 3 ounces, 383 to 570 IU. Canned tuna, 231 IU. Fortified orange juice, 100 IU. Fortified dairy milk, 117 IU. Fortified soy milk, 119 IU. Fortified almond milk, 107 IU. Fortified yogurt, 169 IU, and egg yolk, 37 IU. Is 10,000 IU of daily vitamin D too much? Yes, there's no proven benefit to taking more than 2,000 IU of D per day, and 4,000 IU is considered the upper safe limit, though that doesn't stop supplement companies from making pills containing potentially dangerous high amounts. Overdoing it isn't merely pointless, but can lead to serious consequences. Vitamin D helps with the absorption of calcium, but going overboard on it can lead to a condition called hypercalcemia, having too much calcium in the blood, which in turn can lead to stomach issues, weakness, nausea, and kidney disease, says dietitian Planels. Bottom line, should I take a supplement? The only sure way to know is to get a blood test done by your healthcare provider to check your levels. If you're concerned, and especially if you have risk factors for D deficiency, ask for a test. While Dr. Manson doesn't recommend supplementation for everyone, she says there may be a benefit for people over 75, those who have inflammation-related diseases such as rheumatoid arthritis and lupus, and those who are on a restrictive diet and or don't get much sun exposure. Otherwise, simply eat delicious foods and spend some time outdoors most days, and your body is likely able to make as much vitamin D as you need. Question D2 or D3, which to pick? You'll see both varieties on the shelves, so if your doctor says you should take vitamin D, it can be confusing to know which to drop into your cart. The first thing to consider is the way you eat. Vitamin D3, known as cholecalciferol, is the type our bodies manufacture after exposure to the sun and is found in animal-based foods such as oily fish, egg-based, yolks, and beef liver. Most D3 supplements are made from lanolin in sheep's wool, though some are now made using plant lichen. If you avoid animal products, check the label. If you stick to a strict plant-based diet, you'll likely choose D2, called ergocalciferol, and derived primarily from mushrooms that have been exposed to ultraviolet light, or plant-based D3. While some studies have shown that supplementing with D3 does a better job at increasing levels of vitamin D in the blood, Planol says D2 is an exceptional option. Well, that's all the time we have for today. This has been Francie Kiever with Prevention Magazine. I hope you've enjoyed today's reading from the audio reading service at the Allen County Public Library in Fort Wayne, Indiana.

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1: From the Bureau of Economic Geology, this is Earth Date. 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At 200x magnification, you'd see the gecko's toes are covered with tiny hairs called setae. Zoom in closer, and at 1000x, you'd see the setae are actually bunches of hairs, like in a hairbrush. Much closer, at 55,000x, you'd see that each one of those hairs splits again into hundreds of branches of spatulae, shaped like spatulas. The spatulae are thinner than a wavelength of visible light, so small that they can get close enough to the surface the gecko is walking on that electrons in the spatula and surface material begin to pull on each other. The force on just one spatula is weak, but multiplied by the 2 million spatulae on a gecko's toe, it's strong enough to hold the gecko onto glass using just that one toe. When it needs to move, the gecko flexes muscles in its toes to change the orientation of the setae, turning its foot from sticky to not in an instant. It can coordinate these on-off movements with every step, every fraction of a second, to run up a wall or across a ceiling without falling. Scientists have been trying to emulate this incredible, controllable, atomic-level stickiness, but so far, the gecko has a speed. Up, down, and sideways. I'm Scott Tinker.
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3: Here we go once again with Word Savvy, the definition quiz. Nice to have you here. This time, the word is gentacular. G-E-N-T-A-C-U-L-A-R. Now, which of these three choices do you think comes closest to defining it? Is it A, very common, B, relating to breakfast, or C, able to keep a secret? Common, breakfasty, button-lipped. Here's some music to think by. Well, what did you guess? You know, for many people, it's a common thing to start the day with eggs over easy, oatmeal, or a glass of orange juice. You know, something breakfast-related. B is the correct choice. Did you get it? Thanks for playing Word Savvy.
4: 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A very unusual and completely amazing story pieced together out of so many parts that it is not possible to describe them all here, so go ahead and just start reading. The full moon lights the silver rails winding around dark mountains and over steep gorges of jagged rock and one freezing cold rushing black mountain river. I wish there was enough time to describe all of the funny twists and turns, especially the elephant clown party, that led up to now, but there isn't enough time because there is a ticking clock and the two passengers we care most about don't know anything about it. In a sleeping berth in the third car from the end of the train are two children. 11-year-old twins who have just run away from the circus. The girl's name is Nancy, the boy's name is Joe. They have no idea that those are not their true names, though they will figure it out soon enough. To see what happens next, visit read.gov to read The Exquisite Corpse, a riveting adventure pieced together by John Sheska, Shannon Hale, Daniel Handler, and other popular authors. 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
5: Hello, I'm Tim Bolema, here to read the American Legion magazine. It is published for veterans who dedicated themselves to God, country, and American values of truth and justice. Join me as we read about the military men and women who continue to work for a strong, safe, patriotic America. Not your normal childhood. by Henry Howard. The daughter of a CIA officer recalls her family's experiences living in Saigon at the end of the Vietnam War. Cat Fitzpatrick witnessed the beginning of the fall of Saigon as an American girl living in Vietnam. Her father, James Welch, was a Navy veteran working for the CIA. Their family moved to Saigon in July of 1974, just before Fitzpatrick turned 8. Decades later, friends encouraged her to write a book about that experience. Drawing on her background as a journalist, she authored For the Love of Vietnam, A War, A Family, A CIA Official, and the Best Evacuation Story Never Heard. I wanted to tell the story about my father, just as I would if I was reporting about him, she says. Who, what, when, where, and why? Fitzpatrick's book is a collection of memories, including a truly scary Halloween, the ongoing war and security issues, and how her father successfully evacuated nearly 1,000 Vietnamese who worked at House 7, a propaganda radio station run primarily by the South Vietnamese, as the North Vietnamese Army closed in on Saigon in late April of 1975. Fitzpatrick spoke with the American Legion magazine about how living in Saigon shaped her worldview and why telling her family's story is her way of honoring those who served. A lot of time has passed. What's a takeaway now as you reflect back on those years? The most startling thing is I still find myself getting butterflies in my stomach or going, I can't believe we were there in the midst of a war zone. The North Vietnamese Army was advancing on the city. Being witness to all this was having no way to process it. I still don't know quite how I psychologically came through all of that. Describe where you lived in Saigon. It was in the middle of the city. It wasn't enclosed like an American compound, but it was a narrow alley. Our house had gates and a steel fence. One of the weirdest things was when my brother challenged me to climb the fence. When I reached up to show that I could reach higher than him, the point of the fence caught on my wrist. The guards and the chauffeur were trying to get me down, but my hand was stuck. It took me a few minutes to get my wrist off the pointy structure. It didn't bleed, but it was just a big, weird, white hole for a while. That's sort of a great analogy for the whole story. It didn't bleed, but it wasn't your normal childhood either. How was your father selected for this duty? One of the difficult things when you're writing about a CIA official is that there's a lot of information. He was sent to Korea to work on behalf of the U.S. government, and he was broadcasting propaganda into China. He was basically changing the way people think. How did those 10 months in Vietnam shape your worldview? Having lived overseas for 5 years, I noticed as time went on that I had a much more worldview than other people. I had lived where people were literally living on the streets, especially in Saigon. I had this broad view of how differently people lived in different parts of the world. It was just ingrained in me. In college, I was on the cross-country team. One of the boys said, "You always have to be the tough person. Having four brothers probably was part of it. But I had this feeling of being on the defensive. Even now, 50 years plus later, sometimes I wonder why I feel like I'm always fighting. I'm always having to be ready for what's next." What role did the Vietnam War play in your decision to write the book? In 2012, I started writing about Vietnam. I had such a visceral experience. It was almost like this wave went over me, like I had to do this. But to write about it seemed like hubris. I was a child when I was there, and so many veterans had been impacted. As I wrote about it, I figured that I need to get down to the wall, the veterans' wall, to pay my respects. I met up with a veteran there. When I told him I wanted to write so people would remember, he said, "Yes, people have to remember." So I felt like I had a permission or a benediction. How did your experience in Vietnam, as well as being the daughter of a veteran, inspire you to support veterans today? All the work I've done has helped me interact with, touch, or connect with different veterans. I was honored to speak at a small Veterans Day event in 2023. There were veterans who were crying. I went up and said a little bit about my dad. For some of them, just being recognized for a moment was meaningful. Many of the soldiers who went there to fight on behalf of our country came back and were ostracized. It's the worst wound anyone could suffer. That's why we need to tell these stories so people don't forget. In the book, you mentioned a chance encounter your dad had shortly before he died in 1992. It was so interesting. My dad had traveled to a hospital in California for care. An intake doctor looked up from his clipboard and kept repeating, "Mr. Welch." My father looked at the bright Vietnamese face and made the connection. "Were you on the American Challenger?" my father asked, referring to a ship used in the evacuation. "Yes, I was. My whole family was. You saved our lives," the doctor said to my father. Legion Family delivers Easter fun and assistance for communities. Egg hunts, parties, and assistance to those in need provided by the American Legion family. As with other holidays throughout the year, this Easter was another example of how the American Legion family is there for its community. Whether it was staging Easter egg hunts or parties or providing for some kind of assistance to those in need, members of the Legion family did their part in helping others enjoy the holiday. The following are a few examples of how Legion family members helped their communities celebrate Easter. Arizona. In Yuma, Post-19's American Legion family hosted a community Easter party that included an Easter egg hunt, a train ride, food, and other activities for families to enjoy. California. In Rio Linda, American Legion Post 521 hosted its annual Easter egg hunt. In addition to the egg hunt, the event also included interactive games for various age groups and a hot dog lunch for attendees. Illinois. In Evergreen Park, American Legion Post 854 hosted Breakfast with the Bunny. which included French toast, eggs, bacon, sausage, fruit, milk, coffee, and juice. After getting a chance to meet the Easter Bunny, children ages 12 and younger took part in an indoor egg hunt, while adults in attendance took part in raffles. In Strasbourg, American Legion Post Auxiliary Liberty Unit 289 held its 71st annual Easter egg hunt, which drew more than 50 children, along with their parents and grandparents. The Easter Bunny and its sidekick, Carrot, were available for pictures at the event. Indiana. In Brookville, Bernard Hurst, American Legion Post 77 and VFW Post 214, teamed up to hide 3,000 eggs filled with candy for area children to find. The Easter Bunny also made an appearance. It has been an extreme success with many children. The event was open to the community, and we are pleased to see all these people here, Post 77 Adjutant Faith Jones reported. In Newburgh, Kapperman Post 44 hosted its annual egg hunt at Amex Soccer Field, a tradition dating back more than 36 years. The purpose is, "Oh, I went to this when I was a kid," or "Mom took me when I was a kid." Post 44 chaplain Kathy Fieldbush said, "We have kids that are bringing their grandkids now, so it's for the kids to enjoy and still be a kid." Iowa. In Shenandoah, American Legion Post 88 hosted its 102nd annual Easter egg hunt at Sportsman Park. The event again drew hundreds of community members hunting for more than 1,600 eggs filled with candy and prizes. The hunt is divided into 5 age groups to ensure opportunities for children of all ages, ranging from infants to elementary school students. The event starts with a brief ceremony that includes a color guard rifle shot to kick off the hunt. Louisiana. In Belle Chasse, American Legion Post 329 teamed with Chevron Oronites Veterans Employee Network to donate 30 Easter baskets to some of the area's most vulnerable families through a partnership with the Plaquemines Parish District Attorney's Office. Michigan. In Lake Orion, Sons of the American Legion Charlton Poland Squadron 233's Children's Easter Egg Hunt took place at Children's Park. A roped-off area was available for younger children to participate. Following the hunt, Post 233 provided pizza and soft drinks to participants. It's been a long-standing tradition. It started out as a small event for Legionnaires, their children, and grandkids. It has grown into a community-wide event with over 100 kids each year, Squadron 233 Commander Bob Gitzinger said. "It's a phenomenal thing. Anybody who has witnessed it will note that we count it down from 10 to 1, and those kids launch in a 5 minutes. Those eggs are collected." In Brooklyn, American Legion Auxiliary Unit 315 purchased 6,000 pieces of candy to fill Easter eggs for Heart of the Hills Church. New Jersey. In Franklin, American Legion Post 132 hosted a family pancake breakfast and hot cocoa bar with the Easter Bunny. In addition to meeting the Easter Bunny, attendees also decorated cookies and colored Easter eggs. New York. In Oxford, Fort Hill, American Legion Post 376 continued a decades-long tradition with a community Easter breakfast that includes an appearance by the Easter Bunny. more than 200 guests attended the breakfast, which included an all-you-can-eat buffet of eggs, pancakes, sausage, bacon, home fries, and French toast, as well as drinks such as coffee, cocoa, juice, milk, or tea. Guests could purchase raffle tickets to win one of two Easter baskets for adults and children. In Springville, Concord Post 431's American Legion hosted a community Easter egg hunt at Fiddler's Green Park in Springville. Refreshments were served after the hunt at the Concord Town Hall. Boy Scout Troop 624 assisted with the hunt. Oklahoma. In Norman, members of American Legion Post 8

6 Easter holiday meal boxes for veterans sponsored by the Valor Clinic Foundation at Camp Trexler. Unit 360 also donated $750 to the Foundation's food pantry for veterans, as well as bags of clothing, socks, and bedding items for homeless veterans that the Foundation is assisting. Iran operation to retrieve downed U.S. airmen was as harrowing as it was hurried, by John Vandiver for Stars and Stripes. The U.S. Air Force colonel, badly injured after his F-15E was shot down in southern Iran, climbed some 7,000 feet up a ridgeline armed with a handgun. Iranian forces had launched a massive manhunt, as his capture would have given Tehran leverage with the United States in negotiations to end the war, now in its sixth week. This brave warrior was behind enemy lines in the treacherous mountains of Iran, being hunted down by our enemies, who were getting closer and closer by the hour, but was never truly alone, President Trump said in a statement after the rescue. For more than 24 hours, the colonel, whose name has not been released, hid in the rugged terrain with a bounty on his head, emitting emergency beacon in the hope of guiding American special operators to his location, the New York Times reported. Fighter plane crews undergo extensive training on how to evade capture if their aircraft goes down in enemy territory. That training and the military's mantra, "leave no man behind," were put to the ultimate test in the race to rescue the airmen. The U.S. reportedly mobilized a force made up of fighters, drones, electronic warfare tools, intelligence assets, and the military's most elite special operators to conduct one of its most daring and complex high-stakes rescue operations in recent years. The Navy's SEAL Team 6 spearheaded the ground rescue element, with Delta Force and the Rangers waiting in reserve, the Times reported. Overhead, MQ-9 Reaper drones scanned the area, firing when needed to keep enemy fighters at bay, according to the Wall Street Journal. To complete the operation, U.S. forces needed to push deep into heavily defended airspace and sustain the effort for more than a day. Aircraft cycled in waves, inserting forces and extracting personnel under fire as Iranian air defenses and ground units pressed closer, the Times reported. Initially, U.S. officials worried that the airmen's emergency beacon and radio signals could be a trap to lure U.S. forces, but the possibility was eventually ruled out, the Times and Axios reported. Meanwhile, the CIA launched a deception operation aimed at buying the colonel time by spreading misinformation inside Iran that he had already been recovered, according to the Times. With the colonel's location finally pinned down, commanders then waited until dark to launch the rescue, with commandos arriving by helicopter. They didn't encounter resistance when they arrived, and the Times reported that it wasn't clear how close Iranian forces got to the U.S. colonel. The initial plan was to load the airmen and the rescue force into two C-130 aircraft nearby, but the planes were stuck on the sandy makeshift airstrip, military officials told multiple outlets.
attempts to dig out

0: the aircraft failed, and after several hours, replacements arrived. Once U.S. personnel had departed, American aircraft bombed the two disabled C-130s and four MH-6 Special Operations helicopters rather than let the sensitive air systems fall into Iranian hands, the Times reported. John Vandiver recovers the U.S. military activities across Europe and Africa. Based in Stuttgart, Germany, he previously worked for newspapers in New Jersey, North Carolina, and Maryland. He is a graduate of the University of Delaware. Currently, he writes for Stars and Stripes. Inside the Medal of Honor. March 25 is National Medal of Honor Day. Over 160 years of America's highest military award, some facts about it, like the fact that it cannot be won, only earned, have become well known. But its history and lore goes deeper than that. 3,536 Medals of Honor have been awarded to 3,517 recipients. This means 19 recipients got the medal twice. But that became impossible after the laws governing the award were changed in 1917. March 25 was selected because it was on this date in 1863 that the first Medals of Honor were awarded to Army soldier Jacob Perrott and other members of Andrews Raiders. Half of all the Medals of Honor were awarded, given out during the Civil War. As of March 2024, there are 63 living recipients. To earn a Medal of Honor, you have to serve in the U.S. military, but you do not have to be a citizen then or eventually. More than 764 recipients have been foreign-born. Only one president has earned the Medal of Honor, Theodore Roosevelt, during the Spanish-American War. Not all recipients are known by name. The four unknown soldiers were each awarded a Medal of Honor. Until the Space Force was established in 2019, the Coast Guard, as a special service branch, had the fewest Medals of Honor to its name, with only one. Recipients, no matter their rank, are saluted by their superiors in the military hierarchy, even the Joint Chiefs' chairs and the President. Their fellow military members are encouraged to do the same, especially if they are wearing their medal. Better aging through food. Living well. Some choices help us perform at our best. Others deserve caution. Our nutritional needs, as with many other parts of our lives, change as we get older. Here are a few recommendations, courtesy of WebMD. Fruits and vegetables, oatmeal, nuts, and legumes help lower cholesterol, maintain stable blood sugar, and maintain healthy weight. Men older than 51 should eat 30 grams of fiber daily. Women older than 51 should consume 21 grams. Whole wheat bread, wheat berries, and couscous are rich in fiber with vitamins B, which fight diseases of the brain, heart disease, cancer, and diabetes. Almonds, walnuts, cashews, pecans, and pistachios help prevent heart disease, stroke, type 2 diabetes, nerve disease, and some cancers. 8 glasses of water per day. Cushion joints regulate body temperature and contribute to better focus. Salmon, albacore, tuna, herring, and farmed trout are high in omega-3 fatty acids that promote brain health and can lower cholesterol. Eggs, lean meat, and dairy fight muscle loss. Calcium-rich dairy foods fight osteoporosis, colon cancer, and high blood pressure. Watermelon, tomatoes, and red and orange bell peppers are high in lipocine, which may lower the risk of cancer. Think twice about grapefruit, which can affect how several medicines work. Raw vegetables can be a challenge for those with sensitive or missing teeth. Alcohol can affect us more adversely and dramatically as we age, especially sleep patterns and blood pressure. You've been listening to articles from the American Legion magazine. I'm your reader, Tim Bolema, wishing you a great day.
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12: Hello, I'm Barbara Merle. You are listening to Chris Radio. During this hour, I will be reading articles from the New York Times Sunday Magazine. We begin with our first article. The special issue today is on the 30 greatest songwriters. First, we'll hear how the magazine came up with a list, and then we'll hear who the 30 are. And finally, you can cast a vote, too, up until May 5th, who you think the 10 best songwriters are. How we made the list. Trying to name the 30 greatest living American songwriters is like trying to choose the 30 best trees in our national parks. Where do you even begin? The sheer volume and variety of American song is daunting. So many traditions, genres, subgenres, even different ways of crafting music. From the lone singer-songwriter clutching a guitar to long-distance collaborators emailing each other sequence patterns. The pleasures of all that music are equally varied. Sometimes you get wit, wordplay, and tidy storytelling. Other times, schmaltzy emotion, grimy darkness, or wild experimentation. And besides, how do you define greatness? Is it about originality? Influence? Mass appeal? We began by seeking the wisdom of the crowd. We sent out ballots to hundreds of experts, asking which songwriters they considered America's greatest. We asked musicians, of course, from pop stars to underground favorites, but also critics, historians, industry executives, DJs, music supervisors, choreographers. They offered up over 700 nominees, covering a wide range, household names and deep-cut experimentalists, behind-the-scenes industry stalwarts and people making tapes in basements. We then took the wisdom of the crowd and ran it through a filter. To sort through the hundreds of nominees the first part of our process had generated, we assembled a group of 6 Times-affiliated critics, each of whom has written about music for decades, for several hours-long sessions. The names that appeared most on our expert ballots would be their starting point, undisputed contenders for any list of 30. The less frequently a songwriter appeared, the more in-the-room consensus and justification were needed to include them in the final list. What ensued was exactly what you'd imagine, a conversation that was always passionate and often heated. The critics played lots of great music for one another and debated the merits of dozens of songwriters, legendary and obscure. Along the way, they reckoned with fundamental questions about the art, craft, and history of song creation. They pondered the importance of irony, grandeur, idiosyncrasy, political consciousness, personal confession. They argued about the value of formal mastery versus playful disruption. They talked about machines and muses, how music-making technologies from pianos to Pro Tools have determined what songs are written and how we hear them. Some of the issues had to be resolved, and they were practical ones. Does Joni Mitchell count as an American songwriter? We elected not to steal that honor from Canada. Where do we draw the increasingly blurry lines between songwriters, beat makers, and producers? Several case-by-case arguments arose. Can we give the nod to surviving members of writing collectives whose partners have died? Yes. Some critics thumped for lesser-known innovators. Others were bullish on popular taste, eager to steer towards writers who speak to millions. Sometimes one masterwork seemed like enough. Other times, the critics responded to the scale or depth of a songwriter's catalog. The list we settled on reflects a lineage that stretches across eras and idioms, spanning generational and geographical divides. The oldest member of our pantheon, Willie Nelson, was born in the hardscrabble hill country of rural North Central Texas in 1933. 8 weeks after the inauguration of Franklin D. Roosevelt. He sold his first song, a country ballad with a gospel theme called Family Bible, for $50 cash in the late 1950s. The youngest honoree, Bad Bunny, is a child of 1990s San Juan, whose bracing blend of reggaeton, trap, and R&B, full of sharp-witted lyrics in slang-heavy Puerto Rican Spanish, first came into earshot when he was uploading recordings to SoundCloud as a teenager, around 2013. The list also reflects the quintessentially American qualities of our music, revealing a story of transmission that winds back through centuries to West Africa, the British Isles, and countless other points of origin for millions who came to this land. They created a vast body of vernacular song, field hollers and ring shouts and spirituals, murder ballads and sea shanties and jug band music, parlor songs and vaudeville ditties and ragtime hits, Appalachian folk, Delta blues, gospel, bluegrass, jazz, and on and on. This vast musical heritage is a foundation for contemporary songs as diverse as Missy Elliott's party anthems and Stephen Merritt's indie pop miniatures. History haunts the American songbook. There's an age-old tradition of Southern musical sentimentality that echoes through the twanging testimonies of Dolly Parton, the courtly love songs of Lionel Richie, even the auto-tune smeared rants of Young Thug. Listening to the varied dialects of New York ease in the songs of Carole King and Nile Rodgers and Jay-Z, you hear qualities, professionalism, urbanity, attitude, that can be traced to the foundational New York songwriters of Tin Pan Alley and the Harlem Renaissance. The American greats on our list draw on deep roots and extend them. There are other lessons to be found here. Many of the writers we've honored have worked within famous factory systems. Nashville's Music Row, Motown, the Brill Building, the hook and top line machine behind today's pop and R&B, churning out songs that strive to reach multitudes and climb charts. Then there are those who embody a more personal, idiosyncratic kind of creation. World builders like Bruce Springsteen, Fiona Apple, and Kendrick Lamar, who reached superstardom by driving deep into their obsessions and bringing a mass audience along for the ride. These divergent approaches are often crudely framed as a clash of commerce and art, pitting crass industrial song production against the noble homespun. But take a closer look and the borders blur, the clichés dissolve. Consider the work of arguably the biggest current star on our list, a boundary buster if there ever was one. Taylor Swift served her apprenticeship on Music Row, honing world-class skills as a commercial storyteller and hook wrangler, before quitting country music and applying that expertise to the scaled-up demands of global diva pop. She remains a consummate craftswoman, a prose pro who can write a hit with the best. She's also a baronic bard with an inimitable, sometimes gonzo, lyrical voice. Or take the most hallowed of all American troubadours, Bob Dylan. It was the moment he emerged in the 1960s that music's center of gravity shifted definitively from the Tin Pan Alley hit factory model to a musical world dominated by singer-songwriters. Yet Dylan has spent the last past quarter century riffling the pages of the Great American Songbook for inspiration and recording tribute albums to Frank Sinatra. When it comes to categories like factory built and handmade, Swift and Dylan, like so many of these 30 greats, are both and then some. What this list says about American music is probably for readers to judge. We considered all sorts of remarkable songwriters, including lots of weird geniuses and underloved influences. But we were drawn back towards the beating heart story of American song, to people whose music has reverberated through private worlds and across the public square, echoing through headphones, radios, grocery store aisles, TikTok videos, and school gym ceremonies, blasting out of karaoke machines, club speakers, and the windows of passing cars. Their music has defined what half a century of national life sounds like, and that sound has traveled the world as perhaps the country's most potent and influential export. Here are the 30 greatest living American songwriters. We will cover here as many as time permits. Nile Rodgers. The titles tell the story. Good Times, I Want Your Love, Lost in Music, Everybody Dance, My Feet Keep Dancing. Dance, dance, dance. The songs of Nile Rodgers distill the spirit of disco's heyday. Long nights, bright lights, romance, sex, and above all, the communal rapture of bodies moving in unison, following inexorable grooves to a distant plane, where the laws of physics seem no longer to apply, at least until the cops show up. Together with his songwriting partner, the bassist Bernard Edwards, who died in 1996, Rogers co-founded Chic, the de facto house band of New York's late 70s disco boom. A legendary hard partier, Rogers was both a habitué of Manhattan's club scene and its shrewdest chronicler. In the songs he and Edwards composed for Chic and other artists, the gritty glamour of the local demi-monde, black and white and Latino, gay and straight and in between, became a global ideal, immortalized in anthems of freedom and transgression that rippled across the planet.

Lucinda Williams. Whatever anybody means about a song's texture turns tactile with Lucinda Williams. Sweat salt, ice crunch, oyster grit, matches, grease. She must know this. She titled one masterpiece album, Car Wheels on a Gravel Road. Her half century of music making began on a kind of texture tour. She passed through some country, and as many a singer-songwriter has, through black music, discovering what distinguishes affect from affinity. Williams, who hails from Lake Charles, Louisiana, started as a blues stencilist, covering Robert Johnson and Melvin Little Son Jackson. So nothing is counterfeit about, say, the Zydeco that dusts her first recording of an original jewel like I Lost It. Williams evolved into the kind of synthesizing stylist and major storyteller whose genre becomes herself. She is a musician, songwriter, and a critic's ideal. Wry, deceptively complex, confident, confident sounding. By the time she was in her mid-30s, she was coming up with the Sundress and Stetson Floor Stomper, I Just Wanted to See You So Bad, and the chug-a-lug piece-out of Changed the Locks. Who's got a better sad and horny song than Unsuffer Me, wherein Williams wonders whether a man can be her Lexapro, or a more concrete boy loses girl tune than Six Blocks Away, or a love song as vampirically abject as Essence. She can write great hellos and superb goodbyes. She can practice observant empathy. Like the finest blues and country folks, she's also a comedian, a comic actor. Hear Williams as a stalker on the heavily grooved, lust at first sight track, Hot Blood, horny whispering and hiding in the bushes. I saw you in the laundromat, washing your clothes, getting all the dirt out.

Stevie Wonder. No sane person begins a tribute to the greatest living bard of the human heart with the song Part-Time Lover. Not when he's the composer of some of the most harmonically and chromatically complex music ever composed. Music you probably can't fully grasp without a math degree. You can't start with Part-Time Lover because Part-Time Lover isn't If You Really Love Me or Signed, Sealed, Delivered. It isn't Happy Birthday or That Girl, nor is it Until You Come Back to Me or Tell Me Something Good or I Can't Help It, songs he wrote that Aretha Franklin, Chaka Khan, and Michael Jackson made theirs. Nor will you find it on the 5-year spree of magnum opus albums that made Stevie Wonder immortal by the time he turned a flabbergasting 26 years old. You can't because this song isn't holy or wholesome, because it doesn't sound holy, and this is a man who started as a boy with dreams of being a preacher. You can't because Part-Time Lover is about cheating spouses. That, of course, is the whole reason to start an encomium to Wonder with Part-Time Lover, because it's probably not even the 75th best song he has ever written, and yet, Lord, and yet, it is such a melodic powerhouse that to hear it once is to hear it for all time.

Jay-Z. Even as a rookie, Jay-Z spoke with the voice of experience. He was 24 when he released his first single in the summer of 1994. He sounded far older, wiser, and worldlier. The song's title, In My Lifetime, had a valedictory ring, and though the chorus looked forward, not back, in my lifetime I need to see a whole lot of dough, it was clear the rapper wasn't wishing or hoping, he was laying out a plan. He says as much in the opening line, while others are shooting stupid, I'm carefully plotting. This was the credo of a tactician who had no patience for child's play. What was truly precocious was Jay-Z's writing. Reasonable Doubt, 1996, is one of the greatest debut albums of any genre, a testament to dazzling skills as a stylist and storyteller. Jay-Z's verses stacked up rhymes in intricate configurations, end rhymes, internal rhymes, half rhymes, even non-rhymes that he twisted into rhymes through tricks of inflection. The language was dense, full of puns and double and triple entendres, but Jay's delivery was easeful, conversational. He rapped slightly behind the beat, giving the songs a subtle swing, a feeling of relaxed authority that lent credibility to tales of street hustling and forecasts of glory. His gifts were audible on Brooklyn's Finest, 1996, a duet with the notorious B.I.G., which offered a study in contrasts, Biggie landing his punchlines as steady intervals with the brute force of a heavyweight champion, Jay reciting rhymes offhandedly as if engaged in casual chit-chat. He sounded like he'd never broken a sweat in a recording booth or anywhere else. More than any previous rapper, he foregrounded the music of emceeing, determined not to repeat himself as he sought fresh flows and odd points of entry to the rhythmic pocket. At times, he did it through ventriloquism. He ghostwrote one of rap's most illustrious singles, Still Dre, channeling the voices of Dr. Dre and Snoop Dogg. He ghostwrote for Bugs Bunny, too, in a witty soundtrack song for Space Jam, the 1996 movie starring Michael Jordan. You are listening to articles from the New York Times Sunday Magazine on Chris Radio.

Paul Simon. They call him Ryman Simon, or rather that's the moniker he gave himself in the title of a 1973 album, winking at both the nicknames of old-time sports heroes and at his own reputation as a pointy head, a New York intellectual with an acoustic guitar, a reedy tenor voice, and a catalog of brainy, indelible songs. It's true that Paul Simon is a wordsmith. That was clear from the start on Simon and Garfunkel's 1964 debut single, which denounced the poet's arrival with a lapel-grabbing opening line, "Hello, darkness, my old friend." In its way, The Sound of Silence was as forceful as two other landmark songs, much played that same year, "The Times They Are Changin'" and "I Want to Hold Your Hand." Its stark sound registered generational disaffection. Its lyrics picked up tremors of the coming 60s youthquake. The words of the prophets are written on the subway walls and tenement halls.

Taylor Swift. First album, first song, first verse. He said the way my blue eyes shined put those Georgia stars to shame that night. I said, that's a lie. It was all there at the very beginning for Taylor Swift. Romance, nostalgia, and the occasional popping of shiny bubbles of emotion, all with the pristine, economical package of a pop country song. She was 16. She has never stopped chasing that initial Nashville impulse, a four-ish minute distillation of the biggest feelings imaginable, threaded through a melody that won't leave you alone. Sometimes she brings country phrasings to electropop or pop rigor to indie rock. She might let her rhymes and verses go shaggy or bring a bridge back like a chorus. Such are the perks of having mastered the form early while amassing the cultural capital to remake pop in her image.

Brian and Eddie Holland. What was love before Holland Dozier Holland? Well, there were the American songbook chestnuts, classic, classy, dreamy, notes so long they needed maids of honor to carry them, singing that was oh so proper, consummate and clear. The brothers Brian and Eddie Holland, along with Lamont Dozier, who died in 2022, made a crucial innovation to the songbook's tremors. They invited us to feel those feelings, like in our bodies, on dozens and dozens of hits. You could be here all day just naming titles, but let's take a moment to try. There are most of the Supremes' mellifluous chart toppers, Where Did Our Love Go?, Baby Love, Come See About Me, Stop, In the Name of Love, I Hear a Symphony, You Keep Me Hanging On, and the Four Tops' biggest bangers, Reach Out, I'll Be There, Bernadette, Seven Rooms of Gloom. They made two Apex Martha and the Vandellas records, Kim Weston's Take Me in Your Arms, Freda Payne's Band of Gold, and Marvin Gaye's You're a Wonderful One. Tip of the iceberg, but enough for now.

Bruce Springsteen. One of the most powerful moments in the vast expanse of Bruce Springsteen's songwriting is actually an expertly deployed silence. It comes right in the middle of that tattered anthem Born in the USA, which until then had established a predictable structure, a simple repeated chorus and four taut, punchy lines per verse. But then, the down-and-out narrator mentions his brother who died in the siege of Khe Sanh. Fighting off them Viet Cong, we're still there, he's all gone. We expect the resolution of one more rhyme, but instead, Springsteen leaves the space blank, like an empty chair set at the dinner table for someone who is never coming home. Maybe the narrator is getting choked up and is too masculinely proud to let us hear his voice crack. Maybe he's just at a loss for words. Songwriting isn't always about resolution. It's also about knowing when to let irresolution linger. Says a 30-something Springsteen in 1984, "What could you possibly rhyme with wasted life, senseless death, incurable grief?"

0: Missy Elliott. If you want to come to terms with the songwriting greatness of Missy Elliott, there may be no better place to start than these nine, words. Ty es rever dne ty pilf nu wood gnicht top. It's a lyric, or the mirror image inversion of one, the big hook of Elliott's 2002 hit Work It. Put my things down, flip it and reverse it, which Elliott and the producer Timbaland literally flipped and reversed, running the audio backward to create a cascade of chirps, slurps, and phonemes. The trick transforms Elliott's rapping into demented scat singing. It sounds like spirit possession, or like extraterrestrial Esperanto. Or maybe Elliott is just cracking a raunchy joke. The flipping and reversing may refer to switching up sexual positions. The backward vocal sample winks at the gibberish that lovers yelp in the throes of passion. There's another way to hear that line, though. It's a statement of purpose and of principle. Elliott's music is an elaborate exercise in flipping and reversing, upending expectations about how songs can and should sound, discombobulating the English language, subverting cliches around gender, sexuality, and power, calling into question what's silly, what's serious, and whether there's a meaningful distinction between the two.
1: But I gotta work, yeah. It's Europe for minute, but when yet, come on. It's Europe for minute, but when yet, come on. I like to get to know ya, so I can show ya. Put the pussy on ya, like I told ya. Give me all your numbers so I can phone ya. You

0: dominated like a vulture.
1: Dolly Parton. Every so often, a seemingly miraculous legend about Dolly Parton goes viral. The enormously prolific songwriter and cross-generational cultural icon supposedly wrote two of her greatest songs, Jolene and I Will Always Love You, on the very same night. That feat would certainly be impressive, but to anyone with a true understanding of Parton's songwriting, or perhaps of the miracle of songwriting itself, not particularly surprising. As is true for so many of the greats, songwriting is, for Parton, a kind of spiritual practice. "That's my time with God," she has said. An entrance into a flow state where time and possibility expand infinitely. Parton has cultivated a reputation for being down to earth while also seeming connected to some kind of higher power. "I have watched Dolly writing one song while she's singing another," Emmylou Harris, Parton's collaborator in the supergroup Trio, once marveled. "I've never seen anyone so spontaneously creative." For too long, Parton's beloved star persona distracted from the quiet craft of her songwriting. But the two have long been entwined. Consider the famous story that finds Parton on the set of the 1980 comedy 9 to 5, idly tapping her long acrylic nails as the crew moves between camera setups and, "Eureka!" realizing she has just created the clickety-clack rhythm, like secretaries at a typewriter, of one of her greatest hits.

0: watch him shatter. You're just a step on the boss man's ladder, but you got dreams he'll never take away.
1: Young Thug. Should hip-hop be melodic? Should hip-hop be structured? In its early years, the genre really wasn't sure. This uncertainty began as a tug-of-war between rapped verses and sung, often sampled hooks. Then those things found common ground. And then, eventually, in the form of Drake and his acolytes, they became effectively one and the same. By the 2010s, rap music, which for years fended off allegations that it was not in fact music at all, had become the flame keeper for pop melody, its tools spilling over into country, reggaeton, K-pop, and everywhere else. That ubiquity created ample opportunity for a post-structural dissenter to come along. In stepped the Atlanta surrealist Young Thug, whose main gift to songwriting has been his ease with dismantling its norms. Rap music had become accepted and palatable. Young Thug made it wild again.

0: I sit there just sweat seat right now. Bash is still my passion. 2,000 on my feet right now. Ferrari bitch, I'm smashing. All black with red seats right now. Miley white like ashes. Got me by 9 on T right now.
1: Diane Warren, do yourself a favor. Take out your pocket jukebox. Locate a Diane Warren playlist. You'll have your pick. The one for Apple Music Songwriter Series has 62 songs. Spotify's written by Diane Warren. Population 581. Now, without looking at the whole queue, just take yourself outside or simply close your eyes and allow one of the most prolific, popular, and trusted tunesmiths this country has ever produced to astonish you. For one thing, there's the breadth of her clientele. Taylor Dayne and Taylor Swift, Patti LaBelle and Hart, Chicago but also Shanice. Then there's the power of her hooks. Those could snag a shark. What you'll discover as the playlist unspools is that she wrote that song, and oh my God, that one. She wrote the song you couldn't get enough of and the song you couldn't escape. She has written or co-written upward of a dozen major songs in a single year. So there's a 0% chance you did not hear one of her hits on a radio from, say, 1985, when DeBarge's Rhythm of the Night made its way to number 3 on Billboard's Hot 100, to, let's say, 2001, when Faith Hill took There You'll Be to number 10. Warren's songs made it to the top 10 33 times. 9 of those hit number 1.

Fiona Apple. It is true that in 30 years, Fiona Apple has released only 56 original songs on 5 albums. But she packs in more interpersonal danger, impassioned candor, and radical tenderness than artists with triple her catalog. Whatever's lacking in quantity is exceeded in payload. "You fondle my trigger," she sings on Limp, "then you blame my gun." So many musicians have trod the roads of love that were probably desensitized to the experience of the journey. Or not enough songwriters have the facility, dexterity, observational sagacity. No, the courage to ensure that in love means something. Apple's songs invite us back to the euphoria of attraction and the nausea of repulsion. The heart in her music seems like a place one resides. She's on one side, he, whoever he is, occupies the other. Is there a wall? Does the wall have a door? Who will unlock it? Who will smash it down?

Babyface. History, as they say, does not repeat, but it rhymes. The career of Kenneth Edmund, better known as Babyface, offers one of the clearest expressions of that truism, a body of work that echoes the past even as it reshapes the present. The lineage begins well before him. In 1955, Otis Blackwell, a black songwriter working in an industry that often obscured black people's contributions, wrote "Don't Be Cruel." Recorded by Elvis Presley and paired with Hound Dog, the single spent 11 weeks at number one on the Billboard pop chart, setting a benchmark that would stand for decades. Edmund emerged from a longer Midwestern tradition than is usually noted. Cole Porter left Peru, Indiana for Yale, Paris, and Broadway. Hoagie Carmichael left Bloomington, Indiana for Hollywood. Both men turned plain-spoken origins into a studied, sartorial, and lyrical elegance. Edmunds, born in Indianapolis, followed a similar arc and shared with them a gift for collapsing big feelings into diamond lines. Porter's Night and Day, 1932, makes time itself an act of longing. Edmunds' first band, The Deal, and their hit Two Occasions, 1987, arrive at a near-twin distillation 55 years later. I only think of you on two occasions. That's day and night. Psychic baton, passed.

You are listening to articles from the New York Times Sunday Magazine on Chris Radio. Carole King. To stratify the 400 song catalog of Carole King, let alone choose her shiniest song, is an exercise in foolishness. It is impossible, yet there is that pull for one tune to be the fullest, most heartbreaking, most illustrative of her totality. And the finest song of King's career may just be Way Over Yonder. It has been described as expressing a desire for peace and homecoming, but it is more truly the soundtrack to a homegoing, one of the most rhapsodic descriptions of heaven's terrain in the history of American pop. There's the shelter from a hunger and cold. There's the easy embodiment of an escape from trouble and worry. There is the glory of knowing exactly where you are bound. The through line in King's work is the way she isolates near unnameable feelings and then charts them plainly.

Kendrick Lamar. Kendrick Lamar's songs hunger to mean more than everybody else's. They are x-rays of his behavior and also yours. They're vivifications of Compton, California, his psychic epicenter. They do passion, sex, recrimination, uplift, letdown, guilt, pride, money's elemental contagion with vulgarity, ruthlessness, and heart. He is rapacious and voracious. The songs often have eyes bigger than their stomachs, but Lamar's velocity reflects his ambition. The rhymes hurtle out at double and triple time. The rapping matches the writing, pure spandex, sometimes with absurd leaps into anxiously higher vocal registers. The music driving these songs often combines pop, rock, soul, funk, crunk, street corner church, bounce, and quiet storm on something like A Small Eye. It's most of those at once. Lamar recombines himself, too, from different points of view. His parents, his women, his subconscious, his people, his enemies. There's what we call conscious rap, music determined to stroll sideways rather than thrive in the streets. Then there's what Lamar is up to, subconscious rap. He is our great out-of-body rapper. The songs are these one-man shows of self-reckoning. Lamar's writing loves a mirror and wrecking havoc. Occasionally, they wreck with havoc, or their brutal reenactments of it, the way he and the actress Taylor Page do with stunning vulgarity on We Cry Together.

shawty for life, let's get it. Hit that shoulder, yeah. I know we're coming over me. Backstroke overseas. Bob Dylan. If you were to claim, as many have and many more undoubtedly will, that Bob Dylan is the greatest songwriter of them all, a question arises. Which Bob Dylan? Is it the Greenwich Village greenhorn, wrangling folk song tropes and visionary protest poetry into generational anthems? Or the rock and roll hero, armed with a Stratocaster and a sneer, howling, "How does it feel?" Is it the crooning back to the lander of the Woodstock years, the raging minstrel of Blood on the Tracks, or the born-again Dylan, handing down homilies from a crooked pulpit? Is it the 1980s Dylan, making peace with synthesizers and chorus effect pedals, or the Dylan of the 21st century, a trickster in his twilight years, scavenging the archives of the American unconscious to mash up the Titanic disaster and the Kennedy assassination, Moby Dick, and A Nightmare on Elm Street? Even if we reject the silly label greatest songwriter, there is no denying that Bob Dylan pushed back the horizons of popular music, expanding the limits of what a song could say and how it could say it. In his songs, the English language turned woollier and more expressionistic. Musical space-time distended and stretched. He has written blues and torch ballads. He has thundered prophecies and told absurdist tall tales. His diss tracts are more vicious than any battle rapper's, his love songs as heart-wrenching as any you've ever heard. He's treated historical, catastrophic things as slapstick. He depicted his marital breakup as a climatological event capable of shooting a hurricane force, idiot wind across the American continent from the Great Coulee Dam to the Capitol.

an atemporal swirl, our trickling national stream of consciousness, a ripped out page of Sylvia Plath, a half forgotten Dennis Wilson record, a vintage Sublime t-shirt, a used vape cartridge, and maybe, with her characteristic flair for self-mythology, a ticket stub from a Lana Del Rey concert. Out of such found detritus, and with the ingenuity of her own peculiar imagination, Del Rey makes her musical poetry, and in doing so, has become one of the most influential female singer-songwriters of her lifetime. Everybody wants to sound like her, but no one else can quite replicate the particular sonic grammar of her writing, which unfurls like an intimate dispatch from the blurry edge of sleep and wakefulness.

0: Willie Nelson. What kind of songwriter is Willie Nelson? He's a country tunesmith, of course, the crafter of some of the most beloved entries in the genre's golden songbook. He wrote Patsy Cline's signature song, Crazy, sometime around 1959. According to legend, he wrote two more standards that same week, the barfly anthem Nightlife and the sneaky, funny How Time Slips By, a breakup song that hides a switchblade in its cowboy boot. Nelson might have secured immortality merely on the strength of that early stuff. Of course, he didn't stop there. He became a country superstar, the genre's definitive outlaw and a revered singer-composer with a catalog of hundreds of songs in a career spanning 69 years and counting.
1: You give the appearance of one widely traveled

Mariah Carey. Pop, in the American sense, is democracy in melody, consensus in chorus. And Mariah Carey, having written or co-written 18 of her 19 number one singles, stands at its summit, translating feeling into something lushly intimate and vast. In 1990, she steps into a crowded field, Janet Jackson, Madonna, En Vogue, Taylor Dane, with Vision of Love, threading gospel sinew through R&B muscle. By the time she reaches the effervescence of Dream Lover 1993 and Always Be My Baby 1995, she is refining a lexicon of longing, the phrasing, the internal rhymes, the way sleek aria deftly delivers desire. Then comes the stroke of authorship as cultural force. With 1995 Fantasy Remix featuring Wu-Tang's Clan's Old Dirty Bastard, Carey institutionalizes hip-hop's marriage to pop soul. Without that instinct and that push through the closed-mindedness of the era, there is no modern hybrid of rap and pop as we know it today. Honey, Heartbreaker, and the sublime We Belong Together, they all carry that hybrid DNA from a songwriter thinking in moods and collisions. Bobby Womack's on the radio, saying to me, if you think you're lonely now, wait a minute, this is too deep, too deep. I gotta change the station. So I turn the dial, trying

to catch a break, and then I hear Babyface. I only think of you. Carrie claims everything. Her pen moves with the same agility as her voice.

The dream. The job of a pop topliner, the term of art for a behind-the-scenes songwriter sketching lyrics and melody over an instrumental track, is something like an assassin who specializes in disguise. Embody another, hit your mark, and then disappear. Yet Terius Gestilda Diamant, better known as The Dream and formerly Terius Nash, has pulled it off so many times that the syllabic bounce, falsetto slides, and repetitive vowel work that we associate with some of this century's defining pop stars are actually his. Name a post-aughts R&B smash, and his imprint is probably on it. Rihanna's Umbrella, Ciara's gyrating ride, Justin Bieber's pre-pubescent arrival baby, and Mariah Carey's plinky Touch My Body and Obsessed. And then there's Beyoncé, who essentially claimed The Dream as her secret bazooka after he helped craft the hits that turned her untouchable, like Single Ladies Put a Ring on It, Run the World, Girls, Flawless, 1+1, and XO.

Smokey Robinson. Motown Records redirected American pop away from its white-centric rock and roll course, and Smokey Robinson was central to that era-defining mission. The Miracles, his group, were among the label's first signees. Their 1960 hit Shop Around became Motown's first million seller. The infectious chorus, "My Mama Told Me, You Better Shop Around, Carefully for a Bride," lands like a tossed-off but absolute autobiographical truth. In fact, Robinson was 10 years old when his mother died. He was raised in a working-class Detroit household by his oldest sister. He would grow up to conjure a layered, magical world, and we have been following him there for over 65 years.

Romeo Santos, the first true hit for Aventura, the Dominican America bachata group, boy band if you will, was called Obsession, a gingerly paced 2002 ballad about desperate longing, the feverish flirtations of a panting young man. It appeared on the group's second album, We Broke the Rules, a declaration of war on the strictures of bachata. Before the rise of Aventura, bachata, Dominican folk music of the working class, which traces its roots to the 1960s, was largely a cloistered concern. But Aventura's frontman and primary songwriter, Romeo Santos, was raised in the Bronx on hip-hop, R&B, and pop, and his vision of bachata brought the genre boldly into the present and also set an unwitting template for how Spanish-language music could firm-footedly interface with pop's other streams.

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1: 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Martial arts training is also possible with a qualified instructor who can again work one-on-one to provide safe instruction. Self-defense, a combination of martial arts and physical techniques, can also be learned for personal protection. For information on exercise programs for the blind, go to visionaware.org/fitness or by phone 800-232-5463.
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Hello, and welcome to Your Pets. I'm Jill Burke. Your Pets is brought to you by Gateway Radio. In the first part of our broadcast, dog lovers are going to hear some reasons that people should get dogs. And in the second part of our program, cat fanciers are going to hear if cat lovers and cat owners are happier than other people. We'll start with Dogster Magazine and reasons to get a dog. This is by Nicole Cosgrove. While any avid owner can gladly expound on the meaning their pets bring into their lives, would-be pet parents can't always see the rationale in getting a dog. After all, dogs cost money and time, often hampering social plans and seemingly limiting personal freedom. There's no doubt that they're cute and deserving of a good home, but is owning a dog a net benefit for their human? The truth is that for every potential drawback, there are several advantages of owning a dog, many of which people don't realize until they have a pet in their home. If you're on the fence about adopting, we'll help you get off it with these interesting and fun reasons to get a dog. The first one is, dogs may help prevent loneliness. Most dog owners admit that their pets make them feel less lonely. And some help them connect with others. Some theories suggest dogs serve as attachment figures for children, adults, and seniors, offering vital social support. Dogs may contribute to better overall health and even a potentially longer life. Dog ownership can potentially positively impact heart health in several ways, including preventing obesity, lowering blood pressure, improving HDL and total cholesterol levels, and reducing bodily responses to stress. Therefore, dog ownership may be associated with a lower long-term risk of death. One study found owning a dog was connected with a 31% reduced risk of cardiovascular mortality and a 24% reduction for causes of any kind. Alongside reduced feelings of depression and loneliness, stress reduction is a consistently reported effect of dog ownership. Owners often state they feel less stress, especially when they sense a strong connection and consider a dog part of the family, making them potentially better for lowering anxiety than other pets. Studies have even shown the physical signs of stress reduction. Brief owner-dog interactions can promote a lowered heart rate, decreased cortisol, and increased oxytocin levels. Actions like petting can help owners relax, feel happier, enjoy physical benefits, and enhance their bond with their dogs. Dog owners and their kids can benefit physically from the daily walks and playtime sessions their dogs demand. An adult dog owner's odds of meeting the 150 minutes per week of physical activity goal are up to 4 times higher than non-owners. While the degree to which dog ownership can help with physical activity varies by location, it appears that you'll be more likely to get your steps in when you have a dog, no matter where you live. The increased activity further leads to lower stress, less obesity, and lower disease risk, leading to better mental and physical well-being. While a dog's polyphasic sleep patterns may cause some disruptions while sleeping, owning a dog can help many people get a better night's rest. The increased physical activity and improved health that dog ownership offers may naturally raise the likelihood of better sleep, with some studies suggesting a dog may help owners fall asleep quicker.
Dogs don't only help isolated individuals stave off loneliness, they can enhance their relationships with others. Dogs offer a conversation starter and an immediate connection with other dog owners. Walking the dog requires owners to get out in the neighborhood, and the physical fitness perks improve energy to socialize. For many owners, having a dog can improve their perceptions of their neighborhood, make them feel safer and more confident in those around them. Owning a dog may help combat loneliness in more ways than one. If you need help getting a date, adopting a pup could be the perfect solution. Men and women tend to think those who adopt dogs are more attractive and are more likely to view pets in online dating profiles as a turn-on. The appeal of having a dog is unique, as cat owners are much less likely to be seen as more attractive because of their pet choice. The difference may be due to the social aspects of owning a dog and the distinctive attachments and dynamics they share with their caregivers. When you feel good physically, mentally, and emotionally, your self-perception is bound to improve. Dog owners generally boast higher self-esteem than people without dogs, including those who only own cats. The physical and social benefits and familial bonds unique to dog ownership support a more positive perspective on one's life. A dog's enhanced sense of smell, exceptional hearing, and constant alertness can be highly beneficial in keeping your home safe. Studies find homes with dogs are less susceptible to crime, and many burglars note canine companions as a top deterrent. You don't have to have a vicious guard dog to impact your home's security. The loud bark of a smaller watchdog runs the risk of alerting homeowners and neighbors, and many criminals are hesitant to engage dogs of any size. Although dogs may come with distinctive care costs, they can also indicate savings in other areas. The health benefits potentially associated with ownership may correlate with fewer annual doctor visits for pet parents. Although other factors may be at play, dog ownership's undeniable physical and mental benefits are easily connected to better well-being and a lower need to check in with the doctor. Keeping a consistent daily routine isn't always easy, but being responsible for others is sometimes more motivating than being responsible for oneself. Dogs thrive on the predictability of consistent daily schedules, giving owners a reason to get organized. Meanwhile, you can enjoy direct benefits with the added structure in your life. When you maintain a strict walking, feeding, and play schedule for your dog, you have a better shot at managing the rest of your day around those aspects. Activities like shopping, sleeping, eating, and exercise fill out the rest of your routine. You'll find yourself stressing less and developing better habits in no time. The numerous health and social perks of dog ownership aren't necessarily a certainty. A fulfilling relationship and maximum benefits are only possible with a dog that suits your lifestyle, budget, and living situation. Here are some of the focal considerations to help you determine which dog will offer the best fit and most enjoyable ownership experience. Larger dogs are often gentle with children and make quality guard dogs, while smaller dogs are less expensive to own and more adaptable to different living situations, such as apartments. Some dogs shed less than others, with some being almost shed-free, allowing for less household cleanup and more allergy friendliness. Many medium and large breeds are more physically capable of joining you for hikes, jogs, sports, and other activities, and others are low energy and content to lounge in the house.
Some dogs love kids, strangers, and other animals, while others are more reserved, have a high prey drive, or a higher chance of dog aggression. Many dog breeds are more prone to separation anxiety when owners go to work or spend extended time away from home. Active dogs often need a dedicated outdoor space, for example, a fenced-in yard, for daily exercise. Whether you want a safer home, better relationships, or a healthier body, a dog can be your ticket to countless life goals. While it isn't a decision to make lightly, it's a dog's life on the line, after all. The pros of ownership almost always outweigh the cons. Setting all the personal benefits aside, the simple satisfaction you'll enjoy from giving a dog the quality of life they deserve can make the experience worthwhile for anyone. Well, I don't think we had to tell any of our dog-owning Your Pets listeners all of those reasons to own a dog, but if someone were to ask, you would have information at the ready to give them. Here's something about Chihuahuas. Chihuahuas are everywhere. They strut in dog parks, snuggle in handbags, and steal hearts online. But have you ever wondered why these tiny pups exist at all? Unlike herding dogs or hunting hounds, Chihuahuas are small, delicate, and clearly not made for work. Their past is surprisingly mysterious. Were they sacred companions, luxury pets sold in markets, or something darker? Chihuahuas hail from northwest Mexico, but their exact roots are debated. Most experts believe they descended from the tequichi, a small dog revered in Toltec and other Mesoamerican cultures. These pups likely had religious or ceremonial roles instead of jobs. The full story is hazy, because ancient civilizations did not keep detailed dog records. The Tequichi lived in pre-Columbian civilizations as far back as 900 CE. Archaeological finds such as artifacts, sculptures, and drawings show dogs very similar to today's Chihuahuas. DNA studies suggest that about 70% of modern Chihuahua genes come from Tequichi. Some researchers debate this number, but the connection is strong. Some experts wonder if the Chinese crested influenced the Chihuahua genetics through early trade between China and the Americas. The evidence is weak, and no DNA confirms this. For now, it is an interesting theory, but mostly speculation. Tiny dogs were all the rage among European royals and were often called pocket dogs. Some may have made it to the Americas and mingled with local breeds. There are paintings showing Chihuahua-like dogs in Europe, but there is no proof that they directly shaped the modern breed. It's a fun possibility, but it's unproven. Chihuahuas only became popular in the early 1900s. The American Kennel Club registered the breed in 1904. The nearly hairless variety appeared in the 19th century. Mexican merchants sold these tiny dogs to tourists, bringing them into the United States as beloved companions. That is when Chihuahuas truly entered our modern lives, transforming from mysterious Mexican dogs into the iconic breed we know today. There is some speculation that small dogs in the 16th century Mexico were eaten. Whether this included Chihuahuas is unknown. They may have been consumed, used in rituals, or simply sold as pets. Europeans often misinterpreted local practices, so these reports cannot be taken at face value.
Evidence also points to religious significance, showing that these dogs were treasured companions as well. Like all dogs, Chihuahuas descend from gray wolves, this ancient history. They are very different from wolves in both behavior and diet. There is no need to feed them raw meat or expect wild instincts. Their wolf ancestry is an interesting fact, but it does not define them today. I'll pause to remind you that you're listening to Your Pets on Gateway Radio. Returning to the article about Chihuahuas. Unlike terriers or dachshunds, Chihuahuas were not bred for hunting or vermin control. They've always been companions, happy being pampered rather than performing tasks. Their alertness and frequent barking may have made them tiny but effective watchdogs. Despite jokes and myths, Chihuahuas are pure dogs, not rat hybrids. They share ancestry with wolves and other canines, not rodents. Their small size may invite comparisons, but they are fully canine and nothing else. Chihuahuas may be small, but their story is large and fascinating. From ancient Mexican rituals to modern-day lap dogs, they have charmed humans for centuries. We may never know exactly why they were bred, but one thing is certain. These tiny companions were made to be loved, doted on, and admired. Every snuggle from your Chihuahua connects you to a history thousands of years old. Well, I had never heard the rumor that Chihuahuas were descended from rats, but I think that's certainly highly unlikely. Here's a piece about dog weight pulling. It's by Dr. Karen Kanowski, one of our dogster veterinarians. At first glimpse, the sport of dog weight pulling might look pretty brutal. Strapping heavy weights to a dog harness to see who can pull the heaviest load seems both unnecessary and borderline cruel, with some individuals and animal welfare organizations calling for it to be banned. But if you look a little closer, is this challenging sport really any different from the myriad other competitive canine events that millions of dog owners take part in? There's no doubt that weight pulling is far more physically demanding than dog agility, surfing, or even a simple game of fetch. As the image of Swiss mountain dog Desi suggests. But her face earlier in the competition tells a different story. So is dog weight pulling a healthy way for active dogs to let off steam, or just another example of exploitation by humans in the name of competition? Like many canine and human sports, dog weight pulling evolved from more functional origins. While the competitive sport of today has been around for at least half a century, the activity itself dates back to the end of the 19th century, when dogs were used to pull heavy loads over challenging terrain during the Klondike Gold Rush. Much like competitive dog sledding, weight pulling has evolved from an activity of utility to one of spectacle, with competitions and demonstrations taking place around the world. The International Weight Pull Association, or IWPA, was founded in 1984 in order to standardize the procedure and safety of weight pulling events.
This nonprofit organization has 18 regions that encompass the United States and Canada. And although not all weight pulling competitions fall under their jurisdiction, their goal is to keep the sport fun, family friendly, and above all safe. The objective of a competition is to see which dogs can pull the most weight over a distance of 16 feet within 1 minute, with any ties broken by who pulls the fastest. Dogs compete within 9 weight classes, and competition is open to all dogs, mixed breed or pedigree. The competition starts with sleds or trailers, depending on whether it's a dry land or snow event, loaded with minimal weight, increasing incrementally until the winner is revealed. Dog owners cannot touch their dog during the competition and can only give visual and vocal encouragement from behind the finish line. In order to ensure the safety of participating dogs, the IWPA has implemented strict rules, including all dog pull events within IWPA jurisdiction must apply for authorization. Dogs must be fitted properly with a freight or weight pull type harness to minimize the risk of injury. Dogs must be well controlled and be wearing a good collar. Prong collars are not allowed. Dogs may not be more than 12 years of age at the beginning of the season to compete in any IWPA event. The physical condition of the dog should always be taken into consideration, and the chief judge may disqualify any dog they feel will be in danger of injury. All dogs must be currently immunized against any contagious canine diseases, with vaccinations recognized by the state or province in which the dog is pulling. The use of performance-altering drugs is strictly prohibited. Abusive or inhumane treatment of a dog shall be strictly prohibited and shall be cause for disqualification. Pregnant or lactating bitches cannot compete, and no bitches in season will be allowed on the competition premises. Any person found to be participating in a dog fighting competition shall be suspended for the maximum amount, pending possible expulsion, due to the abusive or inhumane treatment of dogs. According to the IWPA, no dog has been injured at one of their weight pulling events since its creation in 1984. However, it would be impossible to determine whether and to what extent dogs experience discomfort, pain, stress, or long-term injuries as a result of participation. Of course, not all weight-pulling competitions around the world are going to fall under IWPA or similar governing body authority, and while some of these events look like good, clean fun, there is plenty of footage on the internet showing dogs pulling insane amount of weight that are clearly at risk of tendon injury, joint damage, or intervertebral disc prolapse, with loads of over 4,000 pounds, not unusual, for wheeled pulling events. As soon as you turn any physical activity into a competition, the risks go up. It's inevitable. The desire to push a bit further, a little harder, just a few seconds longer to take home the trophy can mean the difference between healthy exercise and a debilitating injury. And when that need to win is coupled with a creature that will do just about anything to please their human, including masking any signs of pain, you've got a recipe for disaster. Competition shifts the focus away from enrichment and onto winning, and that's where things can get dangerous for our dogs. As is the case with most organized canine events, the most significant potential benefit for dogs competing in weight-pulling events is enrichment. All dogs need mental and physical stimulation, particularly those that were selectively bred for work. Sledding breeds like Huskies, Malamutes, or Greenland dogs, or those bred for strength like Mastiffs and Malossers, can often become frustrated by the relatively slow pace of domestic bliss.
and finding an activity that challenges them both physically and mentally is not always easy. Another challenge for dog owners is finding activities and exercises that can improve strength and fitness without putting excessive strain on their joints. Weight pulling enthusiast and member of the IWPA Board of Directors, W. Clay Fonville, is passionate about the role this sport plays in keeping his dogs happy and healthy. Clay's dog, I Do, which stands for All I Do S Win, A-I-D-E-W, is a 15-time national weight pull champion, pulling loads of over 6,000 pounds. With more vets and dog owners becoming aware of the risk of joint injury from repetitive high-speed activities like chasing a frisbee or ball, particularly when a ball thrower is involved, there may be some value to incorporating a low-impact activity that improves fitness and muscle mass. But is weight pulling that activity? After all, no sport is without risk. Ultimately, all dog sports, particularly those of a competitive nature, involve training, encouraging, or even forcing dogs to participate in an activity they may not necessarily wish to engage in. Whether it be through positive reinforcement or strapping them into a harness, we are effectively asking them to do something at a time or in a manner that they would not ordinarily do. So where do we draw the line? Do we put an end to all competitive dog sports or only the ones deemed cruel? And who makes that decision? After all, it wasn't all that long ago that dog fighting, thankfully now banned and recognized as inhumane, wasn't just legal but a popular spectator sport. As our understanding of animal behavior and welfare evolves, so too does our definition of what constitutes enrichment and what is perceived as exploitation. What is clear, however, is that when it comes to competitive canine sport, rules and regulations are an essential ingredient to keeping dogs safe. If you're looking to get involved in an activity like dog weight pulling, whether as a participant or a spectator, be sure to look for events that are operated by an organization like the IWPA that works to ensure the safety of the dogs involved. That's all the time we have for Dogster Magazine. Your pets will continue after this short break.

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I'm Jill Burke, and you're listening to Your Pets on GateWave Radio. 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Turning now to Catster magazine, and are cat owners happier than other people? This is by Lori Luther. Ask almost anyone with a cat if watching the antics of their four-footed companion brings them joy, and you'll most likely get a resounding yes in response. But do cats make their owners happy? There's no scientific evidence suggesting that cat ownership positively impacts long-term happiness. However, you can keep listening to learn more about cats, animal companionship, and personality traits. Believe it or not, measuring happiness in a quasi-scientific fashion isn't easy. No one's quite sure how to define the concept or accurately determine how much of it you're feeling. Most researchers use self-reporting, basing their conclusions on what people tell them in standardized multiple-choice surveys. The problem with this measurement is that it's inaccurate. It's relatively easy to manipulate people's happiness gauges by tinkering with their environment. Music, for instance, can impact your perception of an environment, directly influencing your feelings of happiness or sadness and your responses to a survey. Using surveys to measure almost anything involving human behavior and emotions often skirts the edges of nonsense, and the variety and complexity of the human experience can't be fully reflected in multiple-choice questions. In addition, we have to be careful when assuming the universal transferability of study conclusions. Most studies on pets and their impact on happiness focus on answering limited questions, such as how pet ownership impacts the happiness of elderly adults in Australia, or the relationship between pet ownership and happiness in a small group of Croatian adults. With small sample sizes, focused research questions, and the near impossibility of transferring research conclusions between countries, genders, and even ages, answering whether pets universally make us happier is difficult. The scientific evidence is pretty clear on the question whether pets make us happier. The answer is no. Between 1983 and 2021, around 12 scientific studies examining questions related to pet ownership and happiness were published in peer-reviewed journals. No study concluded that pet ownership of any kind positively impacted overall long-term happiness. These findings appear to be pretty robust, with researchers studying populations in Mexico, the United States, and Australia, all coming to the same conclusions, which makes perfect sense, since not a single scientific study ever completed has reached the conclusion that a cat, or achievement, or a fancy new house, or winning the lottery can improve long-term happiness. Some studies suggest that cat owners tend to be happier than non-pet owners in general, experiencing less depression and anxiety. But that may have more to do with the type of people attracted to cats and the researchers' assumptions than anything else. The issue of causality makes it impossible to say with confidence that cats improve happiness. However, the evidence suggests that compared to dog owners, cat parents
are more open to new experiences but are more introverted, less outgoing, decidedly less friendly, and a bit more inclined towards neurotic behavior. In other words, cat owners lose out to dog lovers when it comes to overall personality traits researchers say are indicative of general happiness and contentment. On the other hand, cat owners tend to be more sensitive in social situations and more likely to trust others than those who don't have a pet. However, that conclusion was based on a study of 60 undergraduate men and women, making it somewhat less than reliable for the rest of the world. There appear to be several benefits to having a cat companion. Adopting a cat appears to reduce health complaints such as back pain and headaches in some people, particularly in the short term. People who've owned cats in the past seem to be less likely to die from heart attacks, but the reason is not quite clear. Cats can reduce our stress and calm us, which allows owners to see difficulties as challenges instead of stressors. Also, people with cats report feeling a greater sense of connection than people who don't live with pets. But remember that perceived benefits to cat ownership are similar, but decidedly different from happiness. Several factors can influence the relationship between having a feline companion and one's long-term happiness. Owning a cat can easily become a source of stress when extensive financial demands are involved in providing sufficient care for a sick animal. Loving a creature deeply and being unable to care for them could negatively impact your happiness. While cats are pretty low-maintenance creatures, they still require love and attention. Due to a new baby or the demands of a tough job, a cat parent who doesn't have time to provide the love and attention a kitty needs will likely experience the relationship as stressful and not supportive of their greater happiness. Cats, like children, limit your choices and take away a fair bit of the spontaneity of life. Depending on an owner's dreams, needs, and preferred lifestyle, having a cat can make it challenging to do what they need to be happy. Some cats are much harder to care for than others. Hybrid cats, such as Bengals, are high-maintenance creatures. Not only are they intelligent, but they also need plenty of mental and physical stimulation, or they quickly become destructive. Many refuse to use the litter box when stressed. Others have incredibly high prey drives, making life unsafe for other households and neighborhood cats, and dangerous for fish and small pets like guinea pigs and hamsters. Watching your companion become ill or decline over the years can be nothing short of torture. The emotional toll of feeling responsible for a cat's accidental or untimely death can cause intense and long-lasting grief that many struggle to shake. There's ultimately no definitive answer to the question of whether or not cats make us happier. They love us and bring great joy to our lives, but our relationships with the magnificent creatures are roller coasters full of joy, frustrations, laughter, and love. The minute you let a feline into your life, you've signed up for more moments of connection than you can imagine, and the pain of saying goodbye. Cats don't make us happy or unhappy. They allow us to live more fully. They allow us to love, establish deep connections, and experience the unbearable pain of loss that we should be immensely grateful for, because those experiences are life's building blocks. Well, if someone asked me, I would definitely say that my cat makes me happy. So, that's just one person's opinion, but strongly held.
Here's why healthy cats still vomit sometimes. A cat that just vomited needs a specific kind of care, and the feeding decisions you make in the next few hours actually matter. Too much too soon can make things worse. Nothing at all for too long isn't great either. So what's the right call, and what should you put in the bowl when the time comes? First, a quick distinction worth knowing. Vomiting is the active, forceful ejection of stomach contents, which is different from regurgitation, which is food coming back up passively, often undigested, or it's different from coughing. These can look similar but have different causes, so it helps to pay attention to what you're actually observing. If your cat vomits, the first move is to remove access to food for a couple of hours. This gives the stomach a chance to settle. After that window, offer a very small amount of food and see if they're interested and whether they can keep it down. If your cat is still vomiting several hours after you've withheld food, or if they haven't eaten at all and are still getting sick, that's a vet visit, not a wait-and-see situation. Two of the most common culprits behind a vomiting cat are eating too fast and eating too much at once. If that sounds like your cat, a few simple adjustments can make a real difference. Try splitting their daily food into at least two evenly portioned meals instead of one. If that's still too much at once, move to three or four smaller meals throughout the day. For cats who inhale their food, regardless of portion size, a slow feeder bowl can help by making them work a little harder to get each bite. It sounds small, but it genuinely helps many cats. If your cat is willing to eat, but their stomach is clearly unhappy, bland and simple is the goal. Plain cooked chicken with no added salt or seasonings is one of the best short-term options. It's gentle on the stomach and usually enticing enough to get even a reluctant cat interested in food again. Plain cooked white fish works on the same principle. Easy to digest, simple ingredients, nothing to aggravate an already irritated gut. Lean cooked ground meats like turkey or beef work too, as long as they're low fat and completely plain. It's worth emphasizing that these are short-term solutions only. They're not nutritionally complete diets, so they're fine for a day or two while things settle, but your cat needs to return to a balanced diet. For cats who vomit more regularly, it may be time to consider a food formulated for sensitive stomachs. If hairballs seem to be the main issue, a hairball control formula can address that more directly. Talk to your vet before making a permanent switch so you're choosing the right option for your cat. The color and contents of the vomit can offer clues about what's happening. Yellow or green vomit usually means bile is present, which points to an empty stomach. This often happens when a cat goes too long between meals or in cats that aren't eating much. Blood in the vomit is more concerning and could signal irritation of the esophagus or stomach lining, a clotting issue, or exposure to something toxic like rat poison. If you see blood, call your vet. Vomit that contains food often means your cat ate too fast, the food didn't agree with them, or in some cases there could be a foreign object partially blocking their digestive tract. Hairballs are their own category and are generally not a major concern if they happen infrequently, though it's worth mentioning to your vet at a regular visit. As for the underlying reasons a cat might be vomiting, the list is long. Parasites, dietary sensitivities, constipation, toxin injection, inflammatory bowel disease, ulcers, pancreatitis, liver disease, kidney disease, and more. One isolated vomiting episode usually isn't a crisis, but repeated or unusual vomiting always deserves attention.
I'll pause to remind you that you're listening to Your Pets on GateWave Radio. Returning to the article about cat vomiting, here's when to stop waiting and call the vet. One episode of vomiting in an otherwise healthy cat usually doesn't require an emergency trip, though a quick call to your vet is never a bad idea, but there are specific situations where you shouldn't wait. Go to the vet if your cat is vomiting repeatedly, if there's blood in the vomit or stool, if your cat seems weak or lethargic, if they're in obvious pain or distress, or if they've potentially eaten something toxic or swallowed a foreign object. Fever is another red flag. Vomiting can be a sign of something minor or something serious, and a vet is the only one who can tell you which you're dealing with. When in doubt, go. A trip that turns out to be unnecessary is always better than waiting too long on something that needs treatment. Here are some natural cat breeds. Of the more than 600 million cats across the globe, less than 10% belong to a specific breed. But are these purebred cats the result of human intervention, or did some develop naturally? The answer is more complicated than it might seem. According to Leslie A. Lyons, a cat geneticist at the University of Missouri College of Veterinary Medicine, most cat breeds developed in the past 140 years as a result of human selection for specific physical traits. However, a select few are known as natural cat breeds because they are derived from a population of cats that evolved due to factors in their natural environments over thousands of years. These natural cat breeds include some of the most beloved breeds today, such as Maine Coons, Siberians, Russian Blues, Norwegian Forest Cats, Turkish Vans, and Egyptian Mows. According to Sarah Hartwell, a cat genetics hobbyist and founder of the cat resource Messy Beast,

seed. In Southeast Asia and the coastal areas of the Indian Ocean, warm and humid conditions favored short-haired, slender-bodied, big-eared cats that set the stage for the Abyssinian. In some cases, natural breeds begin as the result of geographic isolation. This phenomenon, known as the founder effect, occurs when a gene that is not advantageous to the animal's survival spreads because the population has a small, isolated gene pool. On the Isle of Man, which is a self-governing British crown dependency in the Irish Sea, a mutation that caused a short tail spread as a result of inbreeding, resulting in the ancestors of the Manx cat. Unfortunately, Manx cats can suffer from spinal defects due to this tail mutation. Although the ancestors of natural breeds evolved under natural conditions, modern-day cats of these breeds are not so natural anymore. All breeds, no matter what species, have human influence, Lyons told Live Science. According to a study in the journal Animal Genetics that she co-authored, the selective breeding of cats has increased exponentially in the past century, which, in turn, has removed the environmental pressures that shaped natural breeds. The Manx breed, for example, likely would have died out naturally due to a lack of genetic diversity and the detrimental effects of the short tail mutation. In the modern day, the breed is still widespread as a result of intentional breeding by humans. However, there are some who are trying to eliminate it. The thought is to retire this breed or to find a way to make them healthier, Lyons told Live Science. Maybe we work toward a tailed Manx. Some of the once natural breeds are more closely connected to their roots than others are. Modern Siberian cats, for example, are genetically and physically similar to their ancestors because breeders regularly bring in new cats found as strays or as pets in the breed's home region to add to the breeding programs. Other breeds have been altered both genetically and physically from their original appearance. Russian Blues, for example, were crossbred with Siamese cats to prevent the breed's extinction after World War II. And breeders have since divided them into specific types that look different from the original cats. So, yes, natural cat breeds do exist, but they are not entirely natural. The traits that are quintessential of a Maine Coon, purchased from a breeder, such as large size, square jaw, and often feet with six or more toes, may resemble the Maine Coons discovered back in the 1800s, but they have been preserved, and in some cases exaggerated, through artificial selection. It all depends on popularity and what people prefer, Lyons told Live Science. One lineage of cats might become very popular and change what the breed looks like, and then it might swing back another direction, depending on the next new craze. Cat siblings can look different. If you've ever seen a litter of kittens, you may know that many of them barely look related, with coats ranging from black to white, tortoiseshell to tabby, and even long-haired to short-haired. Litter mates can look quite different from each other. So why do kittens often not resemble their close relations, whereas most human siblings look similar to each other? The answer comes down to the complicated nature of cat-coat genetics and a phenomenon in cat ovulation. The Cat Fanciers Association recognizes dozens of coat colors and patterns, including everything from basic solid colors to more distinctive patterns like the Bengal's rosetted tabby coat or the Abyssinian's ticked fur.
All of those variations stem

from a complex system of interacting genes. There are a number of different genes involved in cat color and pattern, and it's particularly complicated because some genes overwrite other genes. Jonathan Losos, a professor of biology at Washington University in St. Louis, and author of The Cat's Meow, How Cats Evolved from the Savannah to Your Sofa, published by Viking in 2023, told Live Science. Different genes control solid colors, spotting, patterns, and hair length. According to Losos, those genes come in a hierarchy. For example, one gene mutation for white fur, called dominant white, will override any other colors. Other genes control patterns such as tabby fur, and these work in combination with genes for color to produce a coat. Some cat coat colors are also sex-linked, meaning the gene is contained on the X chromosome, so the range of colors and patterns for male and female cats is different. In general, only female cats have calico or tortoiseshell patterns. If all of these gene variations are hard to keep track of, that's the point. Even a few different combinations of a handful of genes can have drastically different outcomes for coat color, pattern, and length, and that's one big reason litter mates can look so different even when they have most of the same genes. But there's another factor that makes genetics of cat litters even more complicated. Female cats are induced ovulators, which means their reproductive system doesn't release eggs until they're already mated with a male. This increases the chance of successful fertilization, but it also comes with a catch. The female can release multiple eggs during this time, so if she mates with another tomcat in the next few days, she can become pregnant by multiple males. That means kittens in the same litter can have more than one father, so some siblings are only 25% genetically related to each other, leaving a lot more room for variation in their appearance. This phenomenon is called heteropaternal superfecundation, and it's actually not that rare in the animal kingdom. Dogs, sheep, and cows can also have multiple births with more than one father. In extremely rare cases, heteropaternal superfecundation has even been documented in humans. Scientists don't know exactly why this is so common in cats, but there are theories. For one, induced ovulation could be a more resourceful way to go about mating. It may be an evolutionary adaptation that allows the mating process to be more efficient, said Brian Kornreich, director of the Cornell Feline Health Center. He explained that releasing eggs only after mating prevents eggs from being wasted so that the female cat's reproductive system doesn't use energy on unneeded eggs. That's all the time we have for Cat Fancy Magazine. 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I'm volunteer reader Jill Burke. Be sure to join me next week for more helpful hints.

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1: Time again to open up your brain and play Word Savvy. This time the word is nephilist. N-E-P-H-A-L-I-S-T. Which of these three best matches the primary definition of nephilist? A, a teetotaler, B, a book collector, or C, a handwriting expert? Non-boozer, book collector, scribble expert. Here's 10 seconds to think it over. Glad I've got the answer here. You know, two people come to mind who could never be called nephilists: W.C. Fields and Dean Martin. Because the answer is A, one who just doesn't drink alcohol. Thanks for playing Word Savvy. Yeah.
2: Teaching kindergarten to students who are blind or visually impaired requires thoughtful strategies and adaptations in order to create an inclusive learning environment. This includes providing hands-on experience. Children learn best through real-world experiences, exploring and interacting with a wide range of materials. And there's a need for a literary-rich setting where children encounter print, braille, and other formats, and reading aloud, using interesting and appropriate stories, linking them to real-life experiences. Motor skills development is another important aspect, encouraging purposeful movement activities to build gross and fine motor skills. Social interaction is another key element, supporting children in a safe and comfortable environment to interact with others. Then there's the need for learning media assessment, or LMA, determining the best medium for each child, whether that be braille, print, auditory strategies, and other things, which becomes important, particularly in math instruction. Adapting math instruction by providing tactile materials using technology and addressing standardized testing challenges. 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
8: Hello, I'm Shelley. You are listening to Chris Radio. During this hour, I will be reading articles from Chicago Reader and Chicago Magazine. We begin with our first article. Hit the road, Bears. If we can swallow our pride, letting the team slip across the Indiana border actually makes a lot of sense. By Edward Robert McClelland, an illustration by Tom Bichel. There is a photo illustration of basically somebody wearing a Chicago Bears hat, and you see the Sears Tower behind them, and they're waving to a player dressed in, you know, helmet and jersey carrying a football crossing the line from Illinois to Indiana. On a windy afternoon in late February, former Governor Pat Quinn held a press conference in front of the George Halas statue outside Soldier Field. In a Chicago Bears pullover layered over a Gale Sayers jersey, he promoted a petition he's circulating to demand that the team not depart for Indiana. "We'd rather make sure we remain the pride and joy of Illinois," Quinn said, referring to a line in the team's fight song, "Bear Down, Chicago Bears." Otherwise, the song doesn't rhyme. Indiana, they stole the Baltimore Colts in the middle of the night with the Allied van lines. They're not going to pull that again. We got to take a stand. The Illinois Bears fans deserve a team they've been supporting for a century. Don't let the Bears become the Hammond Hoosiers. It was an emotional plea to keep the Bears in this state, where they've played since they made their debut in 1919 as the Decatur Staleys. But what Quinn's appeal didn't include was a financial argument, that keeping the team here would benefit the state economically. After all, holding on to the Bears would come at such a cost to Illinois taxpayers that, don't hate us for saying this, seeing the team step just across the state border and letting Indiana pick up the tab might not be the worst thing that could happen. Before you crumple up this magazine and spike it like Rome Odunze, consider what Illinois is prepared to do to keep its NFL team. The same day in late February that Indiana finalized a sweet deal to lure the team, one that included $1 billion in public money towards a new stadium, the Bears have been eyeing a potential site near Wolf Lake in Hammond. The Illinois House Revenue and Financial Committee advanced a so-called mega projects bill that would allow the team to negotiate an annual payment in lieu of property taxes for the Arlington Heights site that it had been considering, saving the Bears money. The problem with that, say budget watchdogs, is that pro franchises suck up public dollars without returning as much economic value for the community, leaving taxpayers to make up the difference. Even though Illinois has said it won't contribute to the cost of building the Bears a new stadium, the state seems willing to spend about $855 million to upgrade roads and rail lines around it, as the team has requested. For me, if I were in Chicago, this would be a no-brainer, says Adam Hoffer, director of excise tax policy at the Tax Foundation, a nonpartisan, non-for-profit that is based in Washington, D.C., and thus presumably not staffed by Bears fans. Let Indiana subsidize it. A study by the Tax Foundation found that local governments around the country spent $33 billion in public subsidies on stadiums between 1970 and 2020. How did that work out? The empirical evidence shows repeatedly that stadium subsidies fail to generate new tax revenue and new jobs or attract new businesses, the study reported. The Tax Foundation believes that taxes are intended to raise needed revenue, not to favor or punish specific industries, activities, or products. So no breaks for your favorite football team, even it did go 11-6 behind a franchise quarterback. According to the academic literature, there is zero discernible long-run economic benefit of having a stadium, Hoffer says, which is why the Tax Foundation encourages local governments to work together to prevent sports teams from extracting maximum public benefits. But the opposite is happening in this interstate battle over the Bears, with Indiana and Illinois and even Iowa putting in rival bids, driving up the tax breaks and ultimately the cost to taxpayers. Brian Costin, Deputy State Director of Americans for Prosperity Illinois, a conservative tax watchdog, is opposed to the mega projects bill because it wouldn't just apply to the Bears. Any new construction, whether a factory or an office tower, that costs at least $100 million and creates at least 100 jobs could trigger such a tax-freeze zone. All of the risk is on the taxpayers, Costin says. Once local governments are given the authority to negotiate lower payments, they are incentivized to screw their taxpayers. In the case of a Bears stadium, Costin explains, a small taxing district, such as Community Consolidated School District 15, which operates PK through 8 schools near the Arlington Heights site, could use the value of the project to justify an increase in its total tax levy over the next 10 years. And because the Bears wouldn't be paying property taxes, other taxpayers would have to make up the gap. Arlington Heights Mayor Jim Tenaglia disputes that residents' property taxes will increase, telling Chicago, "I am 100% certain that no increase in private property taxes has ever been considered or requested for the development of the proposed NFL stadium." However, it would be ignorant to assume that existing properties won't increase in property value, which could likely raise those individual property taxes accordingly. Consider this too. Even if the Bears leave for Indiana, Chicago will still benefit from the team's proximity to the city. Out-of-town fans will undoubtedly stay in downtown hotels to get the full Chicago experience of which a Bears game is a part. Walk around the loop before a Notre Dame home game, and you'll see plenty of fans who choose to stay here rather than South Bend. Who wants to spend the night at the Comfort Inn in Hammond, I-94? Sure, there's a sentimentality argument. Civic pride is on the line. But what's the difference if the Bears leave Chicago for Indiana versus going to Arlington Heights? An arbitrary state line. Yes, a stadium in the northwest suburbs might work nicely for Northsiders and fans in towns out of that direction. But let's face it, for Southsiders and South Suburbanites, a site in Hammond would be much more convenient. Even from the Loop, it's a faster drive and only a half-hour ride on the South Shoreline. Let's not overreact. The Chicago Bears will remain the Chicago Bears even if they move to Indiana. After all, they wouldn't be the first NFL team to cross state lines while retaining their name. The New York Giants and Jets play in New Jersey and the Washington Commanders in Maryland. But even if all of this makes logical sense for Illinois politicians, it's still a tough sell to the public. As the Tax Foundation's Hoffer concedes, this is a long-running adage that the quickest way to vote your way out of office is to lose a professional sports team. It's interesting that Edward McClelland is making this argument. He's usually so pro-Chicago and like so pro-development here that is quite interesting. Another story from Edward Robert McClelland, Stable Mates. With Chicago horse racing vanishing, the author recalls better days at the track and the unforgettable characters he's met there. Again, this is by Edward Robert McClelland, and the illustration is by Brian Achar. There's a photo of a couple sort of unsavory characters standing outside of a horse track watching horses on jockeys racing. One is a very short man wearing a Raiders bomber jacket. He's got sunglasses on, hair slicked back. Then he's got a man standing next to him in a brown trench coat. And then next to him is somebody wearing a green jacket with an afro. Looks like a sort of old school picture, old school characters. The caption says, "Horse players will bet $200 on a race, but won't spend $20 on a pair of pants," says the author, depicted in the middle of the illustration above. The first time I went to Arlington Park in the summer of 1996, the worst thing that can happen to a novice horse player happened to me. I won $150. Thus began a decade-long mania for horse racing. Three tracks, Arlington, Hawthorne Racecourse, and Sportsman Park, ran almost year-round, and I was at one or the other almost every day. It's a far cry from where we are now. Hawthorne, the last remaining track in the Chicago area, has declared bankruptcy, putting in doubt the future of racing here. But in those days, there was plenty of action to support a gambling Jones. It's not the money I lost that I missed that can always be replaced. It's all the strange characters I met along the way, a gambling subculture that has disappeared from Chicago. An acquaintance of mine called my fellow horse players fringe-dwelling individuals, like a cross between statisticians and winos. They were my friends, though, which may mean I was closer to that description than I want to admit. Let me tell you a few things about horse players. Horse players will bet $200 on a race, but won't spend $20 on a pair of pants. Their wardrobes of windbreakers and t-shirts are racetrack giveaways. They scorn lifestyle choices that would interfere with their gambling. Jobs, marriage, family, homeownership, the responsibility of maintaining an automobile. No one fits this description better than my first racetrack mentor, Johnny G. We met in the grandstand at Sportsman Park. Johnny was 30-ish, a short, pudgy guy with thinning red hair and the tough-looking face of an extra from On the Waterfront. He wore a dingy Raiders jacket, a weathered purple t-shirt, and jeans as baggy as the rhino skin. Propped on the table in front of him was an enormous blue backpack, a frayed nylon collegiate model so tumescent it looked like a tortoise shell. This was before all racing results were on the internet, so Johnny had cut out all the charts for the past 5 years and carried them wherever he went. "I've been making my living out here for 8 years," he told me as he worked his scissors over a copy of the Daily Racing Form, the Horse Players New York Times. "I hit the twin trifecta at Hawthorne for $24,000 last year. That's the only thing that's keeping me going. I don't make a lot of money at this. Sometimes I starve." Johnny lived with his father in Burbank, but he was in the black, so I followed him around. Though intelligent, he was uneducated, except when it came to horse racing. He taught me how to judge a horse's appearance, a key edge, because it doesn't appear in the form, which most bettors rely on. I wasn't just at the track to learn how to gamble, though. I saw it as a literary project. I told myself if I wanted to be a writer, I had to have something to write about. And write about this, I did. My first story for the Chicago Reader was about my tutelage with Johnny. My first book was Horse Players, Life at the Track. A publisher gave me an advance that served as seed money for a year of gambling. It was while I was researching Horse Players that I met the professor, the one respectable character at the track. He got the nickname because he was a teacher at Harper College who quit to become a professional gambler. He treated the races as an academic discipline. He calculated his own speed figures, a statistic that determines which horse was the fastest in its previous race. His work paid off when he hit a twin trifecta, a bet that requires you to pick the top three horses in order in two successive races for $81,000. He brought the money home and told his wife, pay off the mortgage. A burly man who was built like a desk sergeant, the professor always wore a tie to the track, and he supplemented his winnings by selling his speed figures and teaching handicap seminars. I'm better off financially than I would have been if I stayed in teaching, he told me. That wasn't the story of Crichton R. Schoenfeld, whose nickname was Crichton R. Schoenfeld, the most cantankerous horse player in Chicago, known for writing querulous letters to track management. Crichton had gambled away his life savings, supposedly to the tune of $230,000. He lived with his wife, Mary, an ex-nun, 17 years his senior, in a one-bedroom apartment in Lincoln Square. What would a house do for Mary and me, he said. It's just the two of us. Every year on their wedding anniversary, Crichton took his wife to the off-track betting parlor, bought her lunch, and gave her a share of his winnings, if there were any. The thing was, Mary was a better handicapper than Crichton, even though she would rather go to Mass than the racetrack. One Sunday after church, Crichton bought Mary to a handicapping contest. She filled out her entry and then sat down with a book of crossword puzzles and a devotional to pass the 25 minutes between races. She bet $2 to show on each of her selections and recorded all of her wagers on a square of notepaper. Every time she won a bet, she drew a smiley face next to it. The contest covered six races, and Mary picked five winners, splitting a $2,250 prize with two others. At first, Crichton was apoplectic. She could have gone for a whole thing in a playoff, he shouted. She would have had an advantage because she'd have me helping her. At the very bottom of the horse-playing totem pole were the stoppers, scavengers who picked up discarded tickets, hoping someone would accidentally throw away a winner. I befriended a stupor named Snow, which I suspect was a reference to a cocaine habit, who occasionally found a ticket worth enough to cover a $2 bet. When he didn't, I would give him $2. It was a gapper, a gift from a winning horse player to a loser. Snow had once worked in a steel mill, but now lived with his sister, who provided him a bed because he had paid her way through nursing school. Snow always carried a CTA card so that he wouldn't gamble away his bus fare. He made a few dollars by running errands for a blind man who sat outside the track entrance with a tin cup crying, "Please help the blind," in a high-pitched voice. The man couldn't place his own bets, so Snow did it for him. Horse players work together that way. Bob the Brain was a kid from Skokie who dropped out of college in the early 70s to join the revolution and end up at the track instead, as a rejection of mainstream society, he pointed out. He had once been a successful gambler, earning $30,000 to $60,000 a year and avoiding outside employment, but then the forum started publishing speed figures, eliminating his edge. By the time I met him, he spent an entire race meet wearing glasses with one stem. His other nicknames were Bob the Plumber for his untucked shirts and saggy pants, and Art Garfunkel for his wild, kinky, russet hair. If Bob ever gets a big bankroll again, he'll be one of the best players out there, said his friend David the Owl. The problem was, Bob never had a big bankroll. He drove a cab to pay for the room he rented at a friend's apartment and save up for a new steak. Finally, though, Bob made a big score. He won a handicapping contest at Hawthorne, beating a former national champion. First prize was $5,000 on top of the $3,000 he won betting. It's not near the kind of money I need to do what I want to do, he said. I'm not going to increase my bets a lot, but it is a nice way to give myself a boost after a horrible year. But Bob the Brain was content. He once told me, compared to most people in history, I live like a lord. I've got heat, running water, indoor plumbing. And he got to the track. For a horse player, that was enough. It wasn't enough for me, though. I stopped betting seriously when I learned that I could win if I went to the track every day, but I couldn't win enough to make it worth going to the track every day. And the characters I'd meet, colorful as they were, had no lives outside of racing. As my interest declined, so did horse racing in Chicago. Sportsman closed in 2002 and Arlington in 2021. And now Hawthorne is in financial trouble. I couldn't write a book about horse players today. There aren't enough left. It's a vanished world, but for a glorious moment, it was ours. You're listening to articles from Chicago Reader and Chicago Magazine on Chris Radio. Brian Stack makes his late night exit. As The Late Show with Stephen Colbert comes to an end, one of its longtime writers, a Chicago area native, looks back on three decades in the comedy TV trenches. Interview by Mike Thomas. There is a photo of Stack. He is actually sitting on The Late Night Show talking to Stephen Colbert, and it says, I'm proud that we did our best for the last 11 years to find humor in the events of the day, even when those events were far from humorous, Stack says, on his time on The Late Show, where he made occasional on-air appearances. When The Late Show with Stephen Colbert airs its last show, May 21st, after a consistently ratings-topping and multiple Emmy-winning 11-year-ish run on CBS, more than 200 people will be out of work or moving on to new jobs. That includes Colbert's staff of 20-plus writers, among them Chicago area native and former Second City and IO Theater performer Brian Stack, who has been at The Late Show since it relaunched with Colbert at the helm in 2015. The program's cancellation last July was a shock, Stack says, but the mood has been very positive overall, despite everyone's sadness about it coming to an end. Combined with his previous 18 years writing for Conan O'Brien's various small screen ventures at NBC and TBS, Stack has racked up nearly three decades of employment in the late night trenches. No small feat in a famously competitive and increasingly unstable industry. As a still nebulous professional, future lies ahead for him. The eminently genial 61-year-old son of Palatine talked with Chicago recently by Zoom from his home in Sleepy Hollow, New York. The discussion ranged from his creating memorable characters for national audiences, in addition to being an occasional on-camera presence at The Late Show, at Dr. Frankenstein's Monster, and The Ghost of Abraham Lincoln, among others. He also voices God, who can be heard thundering down at times from on high. How refreshing it is to write about drunk raccoons instead of Donald Trump. There's a photo of Brian Stack. He is a Caucasian man in his 60s. He's got short blonde hair. He's just looking very comfortable in his home with like a small smile on his face. The interviewer says, "What are you most proud of in terms of your contributions to The Late Show?" "While I'm proud of certain jokes and bits I've tossed in over the years," he says, "I think the most fulfilling thing for me has been when I'm asked to perform in character or do voiceovers that help bring other writers' ideas to life. I've also always loved riffing around with other writers and bouncing ideas back and forth in an improvisational way. A lot of us come from an improv background, including Stephen, and we all love coming up with ideas collectively that we might never have come up with on our own. I'm proud that we did our best for the last 11 years to find humor in the events of the day, even when those events were far from humorous." The interviewer then says, "What's been the main challenge of writing so much Trump material night after night at The Late Show?" He responds, "He was just everywhere all the time for the last 10 years. There was something that none of us saw coming when the show started. I think the main challenge for all the writers, Stephen included, has been to try and lighten the emotional load so many people carry around with them with Trump in the news 24/7, year after year. Trust me, we've always welcomed the chance to write about literally anything else, especially fun, silly stuff." The interviewer then says, "Political material is a big part of what shot The Late Show to number one, but it's also been a source of criticism. that the show became too political. Conan was an outlier in that way, talk show-wise, almost comedy in a vacuum. He responds, on Conan's shows, if we dealt with politics, it was usually in a silly, cartoony way. I don't mean cartoony in a pejorative sense. I just mean that if Robert Smigel was doing his Clinton character, he played him more like a crazy good old boy. And Stephen loves talking about things other than politics and Trump. He loves doing things like the Meanwhile segments and talking about a drunk raccoon running through a liquor store or something. We all just jump on those things like they're footballs in the end zone. When we can find something fun to write about, we love it so much. It's such a release. The interviewer then says, it's a writer's day at the Late Show. Is it much different than when it was at Conan's shows? It is, actually, he says. With Conan, we would start a little later in the morning, maybe around 10:30 or 11, but we would be there until after midnight. I would be on the 1 a.m. train home on the suburbs. Because it's my first job, it just felt normal, and I didn't have anything to compare it with. At the Late Show, we tend to get in earlier to jump on the day's headlines and leave earlier. We tend to work in pairs on monologue stories and things like that. Because Stephen's show is much more monologue-centric and there are big chunks of material about each story, we all work on the monologues as well as the other bits. I had never been a monologue writer until I worked at Stephen's show. Who's the better boss, the interviewer says, Stephen or Conan? More important, who's funnier? He laughs. One of the funny differences between Stephen and Conan is that a lot of times if you see Stephen in the hallway or something, he'll talk to you as Stephen about something that's really going on. With Conan and all my 18 years there, I rarely had more than one or two genuine conversations with him. He was doing some bit in the hallway, or he would come in with his guitar or a silly cap on his head and start doing a bit for us. He was always so playfully abusive, and he only does that to people he likes or loves. He would call me the alabaster ape, which is so funny because he's as pale as I am. And he would say, Stack, you alabaster ape. He yelled that at me once from a car in Studio City. Or there'd be four of us sitting on a couch and he would say, oh, look, it's a Mount Rushmore of incompetence. He only did that with affection, but it takes some adjustment. If you don't know Conan, some people think it's somehow coming from a real place and it's not. I remember when I was leaving and asking for his blessing to go to Stephen's show, and he was so nice about it and generous and understanding. And I was thinking, why does this feel so weird? Oh, this is the first sincere conversation I've had with him in 18 years. There's a photo of John Stack. Again, he's a taller Caucasian man. And he's in a picture with a fellow Chicago area native, John Prine, at the Late Show. John Prine is a shorter guy wearing a suit and blue tie, and they're standing on the set smiling at the camera. When you went to work with Colbert, did you miss the abuse? Stephen can be hilarious, too, when he's kidding around with us, but it's different. He and Conan both come from big families, so I think they're used to giving crap. Another thing I love about both of them is that they love it when people give them crap. I don't want to overgeneralize, but in comedians, there's often a lot of self-doubt. When people give it back and nail you, it feels like you're in a warm bath. Who were your comedy influences growing up? The interviewer says. Letterman hit me really hard in college. At a younger age, it was things like CSTV, early SNL, Steve Martin, Richard Pryor, Peter Sellers, Monty Python. I also, through my parents and my grandparents, discovered all the old, wonderful screwball comedies with William Powell and Carol Lombard. There was always a lot of laughter and appreciation of laughter in our house, but the idea of going into comedy as a career was unfathomable when I was younger. I've always admired stand-up so much, but I've never been inclined to stand on stage with a microphone. The second I discovered improv, I fell instantly in love with it. The thing I loved most about it early on was the sense of being in an ensemble of people that are like-minded and just having a lot of fun together on stage. It took me a long time to try it. I used to go see Annoyance Theater founder McNapier's group at Indiana University, and I would think to myself, that looks so fun. I wish I had the guts to try it. When Mick told me about Improv Olympic, now IO Theater, I finally worked up the nerve in the summer of 86. Then when I got to University of Wisconsin in Madison for grad school, there was this little theater, the Arc Theater, where I worked up the nerve to audition. That was where I performed for the first time in front of other human beings. Chris Farley was in my first group there. He was nothing like me, complete polar opposites in terms of his energy and his strengths, but we connected. When you saw people like Chris getting cast on Saturday Night Live and other national comedy jobs, how did that impact you? The idea of ever making a dime in comedy was unthinkable to me when I started out in improv. I thought the reward was just doing it. It never occurred to me that I would ever be able to do it professionally. Once some of my friends started getting jobs as writers or performers, I started to dare to dream a little bit. My ultimate goal was to get hired by Second City. I really didn't think beyond that. That was the top of the mountain for me when I started out in Chicago. I started touring in late 92 for a couple of years, then I did three shows in the EDC or Etc. Theater on Wells Street. The opportunity to write for Conan O'Brien came up in 1997 while you were at Second City. How did that come to be? The interviewer asks. Tommy Blancha, another Late Night with Conan O'Brien writer, had broken his leg really badly. Back then, before Zoom, he couldn't come in for a couple of months, and they thought, why don't we bring in another writer to fill in? Some of the other writers I knew from Chicago, like Andy Richter, Brian McCann, and Greg Cohen, they said, let's have Brian send in some ideas. I didn't expect to get the job, but luckily, they liked the packet I threw together enough to bring me out for 13 weeks. The first character sketch I wrote was about Andy's little sister who has a crush on Conan. Amy Poehler was so brilliant in it, and it took a basic idea and kicked it up to a very memorable sketch. I'll always be grateful to her. I think one of the reasons they kept me on was because that sketch went over so well. 13 weeks turned into 18 years. There's a photo of Stack sitting on Stephen Colbert's couch, but he is dressed as Frankenstein, and Colbert is looking at him like he's interviewing him quite seriously. And the caption says, Stack did a recurring bit on the show playing Dr. Frankenstein's monster as if he was just a regular guy. Conan was silly for silly's sake, the interviewer says, and as a result, you did a lot more characters there. Artie Kendall the Goose Kroner killed me every time. That just popped into my head one day, he says. Rockefeller Center, where Late Night was shot, had been around since 1930, and these old singers like Bing Crosby were there. And I thought a lot of the views from back then wouldn't be acceptable today. What if there was a guy whose views weren't even acceptable in his own time? I always tried to make it clear that Artie Kendall was a monster who had been murdered because he was awful. I loved doing all the old silly characters at Conan, but I'm grateful for some of the newer challenges that I had at Stephen's show and learning from people who are so brilliant at political satire. That was never my strong suit, so it was more interesting and fun to try to develop that voice more. But it was an adjustment, especially when Trump came along. Because that caught us all off so guard by how much we had to think about one particular guy. Conan began hosting The Tonight Show in 2009, but it lasted only about 7 months, the interviewer says. Looking back at your time there, what was the value of that experience? As happy as I was for Conan that he got the opportunity to do the show that he had always wanted to do, I always felt like we were all better suited to something that was a little bit later or had a little bit less of a high profile. Conan once said that The Tonight Show is like a big, beautiful ship that's a little hard to maneuver. It moves very slowly, and it's large and bulky. When we got to the TBS show in 2010, it was more like being on a little cigarette boat that can flip around and do whatever you want. I think that's where we always felt more comfortable. I don't remember anyone imposing any restrictions on us at The Tonight Show, but there was something about it as an institution that made us a little self-conscious about some of the stuff we were trying. So while I wish Conan had gotten the shot at The Tonight Show that we all know he deserved, and the time to develop it the way the other hosts did, I always loved the freedom to mess around like we're up in an attic and no one is paying attention. Do you have something lined up for after the late show ends? The interviewer says. I'm not sure what's next, he responds. I love the possibility of trying some other things, like getting back into voiceover work, which I used to do a lot of. I've done a lot of it at the late show, too. That's something I've always loved as much as anything, just being in the booth doing silly voices and characters. I've always thought it might be fun to work with college students or try to make show business seem a little more accessible, or at least try to answer some industries they have about, try to answer some questions they have about the industry. I remember having so many questions at that age. Showbiz felt like it was all on another planet, so I'm genuinely curious about what opportunities might be on the horizon. I've taken some weird left turns in the past that I did not see coming from a long distance. The fact that I got to work steadily in late night TV for 29 years is pretty bonkers when I think about it. It's always interesting to hear the people that are constantly reinventing themselves and having to figure out the next step. It's nice to read those stories. 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The Lawyer for Good. There is a photo of Antonio Ramanucci. He's an elderly gentleman, maybe like in his 50s. He's got olive skin, light brown eyes, and it's just a close-up of his face looking pretty serious at the camera. The Lawyer for Good. 6 years after representing the family of George Floyd, Antonio Ramanucci is back in Minneapolis, this time for Renee Good and for a larger fight over accountability. By Kelly Engelbrecht and photography by Clarissa Bonet. The cold punches the early morning air as Antonio Ramanucci steps out of his Gold Coast mansion. With the sun beginning to crest over Lake Michigan, honey-colored light spills onto Astor Street. Ramanucci presses his shoes into the pavement in a series of quick hops to wake up his calf muscles and stretch his tendons. This is usually how he begins his days, with a run. It's not an unusual way to begin the morning, but it's perhaps an unexpected way to begin this story. A story of a man with a chip on his shoulder taking no less than the United States government. As a trial lawyer, Ramanucci has learned that the way you begin a story is how you control the story, where it goes, how it unfolds, and how it presents to its audience. Once you control the story, you might even be able to control its outcome. In the case of this story, how it begins is a way to invite the reader into the tale of a young kid from the West Side who became one of the city's best-known lawyers. So let's start here, with a man on a city sidewalk stretching his legs for his morning run. It's early February, a month since a woman named Renee Good rolled down the window of her Honda Pilot and told an ICE officer she wasn't mad at him. A month since she maneuvered her SUV to try to leave the scene, and a month since the cold Minnesota air that morning was punctuated by three quick shots, 600 miles from where Ramanucci now begins his run. Ramanucci's breath bursts into the air as he lunges down the street, pumping his legs as fast as they'll go. It's interval day. Once his legs start to give out, he slows to a stop, catches his breath, and then begins again. When he's done, he'll meticulously record the morning's work in minutes and seconds in a runner's log that confirms what he already knows. At 65, Romanucci is getting faster. There's a photo of him wearing a shirt and tie sitting at his desk. Lots of papers on his desk and certificates hanging on the wall. It looks like a glass building. And he's just sort of looking at the camera again, like he's sort of like, why are you interrupting me while I'm getting my work done? The television was on purely for background noise. Romanucci sat at his father's bedside. Weeks earlier, the family, Romanucci's partner of 13 years, his son and daughter from a previous marriage, his mother, his daughter-in-law, his grandchild, brother, and nieces and nephews had gathered to say goodbye to 93-year-old Babbo Dino Romanucci. To everyone's surprise, Dino held on a bit longer than expected, and now his son was keeping vigil beside him, only half paying attention to what was on TV. In the quiet of his father's bedroom, Romanucci looked up long enough to see the news. A 37-year-old woman named Renee Good had been fatally shot in Minneapolis by an Immigration and Customs Enforcement agent on her way home from dropping her 6-year-old son off at school. As the violence of the scene pierced the morning serenity, Romanucci's reaction was instant. Consternation and dismay, mixed with frustrated fury at the inevitability of this after last fall's Operation Midway Blitz crackdown in Chicago. How could this not happen? He asked himself. I am beyond clearly aware of what that type of law enforcement aggression day in and day out will eventually erupt into, he'd later tell me. But even though Romanucci had anticipated an incident like this, that it would happen in Minneapolis felt particularly cruel. Just a few years ago, Romanucci served as co-counsel alongside the prominent civil rights attorney Bren Crump for George Floyd's family in their civil actions protest against that city and the four police officers involved in Floyd's 2020 death. As Romanucci watched the good coverage, he recognized the location of the shooting, less than a mile from where Floyd was killed, and he soon recognized a familiar narrative pattern. In 2020, Minneapolis police had issued a press release that read, "Man dies after medical incident during police interaction." Within hours of Good's death, Kristi Noem, who was Secretary of the Department of Homeland Security at the time, labeled the incident an act of domestic terrorism, saying that Good used her vehicle as a weapon and tried to run over the agent. Almost immediately, shaky cell phone videos began to cast doubt on the narrative that the ICE officer had acted purely in self-defense. The maroon pilot was turning away from the agent, and the rapid pop of gunfire, the SUV crashing into a parked car, and someone screaming shame in a voice stretched hoarse. 2 days later, Romanucci's father died. If Romanucci's morning run is our overture, our first act begins with shared loss. A man losing his father to an illness in old age. A family, Good's partner, 3 children, parents, 4 siblings, losing their loved one in an unexpected tragedy. Romanucci doesn't equate the two, but when Good's family called him to feel him out about representing them, grief became the unifier. Romanucci, though still mourning his father, promised that if they hired him, they could expect nothing less than 110% commitment to perfection. Good's family, understanding Romanucci's pain, comforted him in that moment, and then they hired him. There's a screenshot of videos taken from Good's encounter with the ICE agent who fatally shot her that cast doubt on the government's narrative. The family gave Romanucci their directive to focus on Renee's message of nonviolence and peace and refrain from politicizing her death, to remind the world of Good's goodness. On January 14, the day after his father's funeral, Romanucci flew to Minneapolis to meet with members of the family in person. A month after that, I met the offices of Romanucci and Blandin in a steel and glass high-rise next to Marina City Towers. Romanucci is founding partner of the firm and is wearing a well-tailored navy suit. He has a runner's build, trim and efficient, and a way of speaking that makes you feel like he's leaning towards you, even when he's sitting back in his chair. He reveals that he's quasi-spiritual. He tells me that he believes his father led him to the good case. If you chase a sign, I think that's a good thing, he says. When I ask him what that sign was, he shakes his head. I can't share that. But what Ramanucci can share and what he will share is that however he got the case, he has a plan. It involves tossing out his usual playbook. The day after meeting with the Goods family, Ramanucci sent a letter to the federal government requesting that it preserve evidence related to the shooting, and he made that letter public. It was an unusual step for him, just as it's unusual for him to talk this much about a pending case. We're usually so secretive about our process, he says. We don't want to give the other side any ammunition. But if the federal government was trying to influence public opinion, he would do the same. Instead of a blanket press conference, he decided to participate in upward of 60 media interviews, each with a specific purpose. He started with a spot on Anderson Cooper 360, then the NBC affiliates in Chicago and Minnesota, the Fox affiliates, the other local and national news programs and podcasts, YouTube legal channels, all in quick succession over the course of 2 weeks. We wanted to go individually and talk about who Renee was, Ramanucci says. In some interviews, he emphasized Good's character. She was a mother, a sister, a loving companion. She loved her dog, Ramanucci tells me. In others, he highlighted the minimal training ICE officers receive or educated viewers about the process through which you can sue the federal government for negligence. In one interview, he told the Minneapolis NBC affiliate, Care 11, there are tears in this city. Ramanucci was laying it on thick, but he wasn't wrong either, and that quote became the headline for the clip that circulates on the internet. On January 21st, Ramanucci publicly released the results from an independent autopsy. There were three clear gunshot wound paths to Renee's body, the report concluded. It's a lawyer's gambit, Ramanucci tells me. You never tell a jury what to do, so they make up their own mind, right? Show the bullet holes and let people decide for themselves. In this case, Good was moving past the agent while he kept shooting. I think we turned the tide on who people thought Renee was being a DT. Ramanucci kept his voice sliding into a lower register. I won't even say the word. Refusing to say domestic terrorist feels a bit dramatic, but it aligns with the other tactic his team has employed. In addition to the letter about preserving evidence, Ramanucci made clear to the federal government that any false statements about Good or her family would be considered defamation. There isn't a jury yet, but there is a country trying to make up its mind. There's a photo, old photo of a young Ramanucci. He looks like he's 4 or 5 with his father, Dino. They actually look very similar, like a sort of an Italian man with black hair wearing a suit and tie. Ramanucci has questions he likes to ask his civil rights team, particularly new hires. When did you become radicalized? But first, he'll volunteer his own radicalization story, the moment when the seeds were planted that led him to this kind of work. It was when he was a sophomore at the University of Wisconsin in 1979. There was a rally against big business, oil, and nuclear energy. Jane Fonda was there, and before he knew it, Ramanucci was marching down the streets of Madison. I didn't get it all then because I was still too young, he tells me, but I got it when I was a public defender. Ramanucci had known he wanted to be a lawyer. His father had encouraged it, but had figured he'd merge that path with his interest in business and become a securities attorney. After graduating from Wisconsin in 1982, he immediately enrolled in John Marshall Law School, now the University of Illinois Chicago School of Law. His parents owned Benvenuti's restaurant in Villa Park, and during his breaks from law school, Ramanucci would pick up shifts. The summer before his third year, his dad called him over. Antonio, this is somebody that you need to meet, he said, showing his son to a table where a well-dressed man sat. Harry Comerford, chief judge of the Circuit Court of Cook County at the time, gave Ramanucci a once-over and said, well, why don't you come down and see if you're interested in working for the Cook County Public Defender? Ramanucci considers it the defining moment of his life. Sometimes you don't know what you're good at or what you like until you see it. He walked into a courtroom at 11th and State, and he knew that was where he needed to be. His notion of becoming a securities lawyer evaporated. As a young Cook County public defender assigned to gun court in the mid-80s, Romanucci saw how the police narrative shaped the way a case would proceed. That's when I understood this disparity that exists between economic societies, poor people and rich people, people of color and white people. He would pull up an arrest report and scan down to the middle of the page and read the description. Arresting officer sees suspect walking down the street with the butt of his gun sticking out from waistband, or rule out sees suspect walking down the street with suspicious bulge in his pants pocket. Romanucci was looking at 20 to 50 arrest reports a day, and he would immediately sniff out when the bad police stopped. I challenge people to tell me, when do you see people walking around with guns in their waistbands sticking out, he says.

and it would be his job to change what people heard. It's something he had to do for himself as well. As a boy growing up in the Austin neighborhood, he had trouble expressing himself. His dad, born in Pennsylvania, had been raised in Italy. His mother, Anna, was an Italian immigrant. At home, the family spoke Italian. When Romanucci spoke English, grown-ups often told him, "I can't understand you." His preschool classmates couldn't either. It was only after his father found a school where a nun also spoke Italian that Romanucci began the slow, often painful journey of catching up with the other students. "I always have a little chip on my shoulder," he tells me. "I feel like I've always had to prove myself. That has nothing to do with my desire to improve either humanity or our legal profession." As Romanucci got older, he would get into fights. He couldn't stand seeing people bullied. "My temper would get to me," he recalls. "I would fight people who I thought were being aggressive towards others unnecessarily." At Fenwick High School, Romanucci kept getting into trouble. For what? He won't say. Leaving it at things I don't talk about anymore. He adds that the Dominican priest who ran the private Catholic school in Oak Park didn't take kindly to anything outside of the box. "I flip through old Black Friars yearbooks from the 70s looking for Romanucci, but he's barely there. No clubs, few extracurriculars. The only evidence of his enrollment is a thumb-sized school portrait, his dark hair flopped up. In some years, there's a sheepish smile. It stands in stark contrast to his lawyer's bio today, which is stacked with boards and organizations, many founded by Romanucci. His freshman year at Wisconsin, his brother Gabriel, 6 years younger than him, came to visit. The way Gabriel tells it, while everyone else was drinking and splashing around in Lake Mendota, his big brother took him to meet up with a local man who had schizophrenia. Romanucci was helping him get acclimated to independent living after he was released for a state facility. The three of them spent the weekend together, and then Romanucci took them out to lunch. Gabriel remembers another story, a robbery in Lincoln Park that his brother thwarted. It was in the late 80s, in the early years of Romanucci's career as an attorney. "Tony and two other people chased down the robber and tackled him," Gabriel tells me. "They held him down until the police came. I ask him what gives his brother this urge to look out for the little guy. I can't tell you a specific reason why." And he pauses, "but he's always been like this." There is a photo of Romanucci wearing a nice blue suit, giving a fist bump to civil rights attorney Ben Crump, and the caption says that they secured a $27 million settlement for George Floyd's family in 2021. Here's the thing about having a chip on your shoulder. It pushes you, taunts you to keep fighting. When Romanucci and Stephen Blandin decided to open a plaintiff's law firm together in 1998, they knew they had to get scrappy. After his stint as public defender, Romanucci had moved into private practice, crossing paths with Blandin when they both worked for personal injury attorney Donald J. Nolan. They had only a few clients to bring with them, so they decided to make their name by taking on cases no one else would. 2002, they represented Jake Tinman's family in a medical malpractice lawsuit after his mother had been told by 14 lawyers that she had no case. Her three-year-old son had been born with a congenital heart defect, and the hospital's negligence had resulted in severe developmental delays and the amputation of his leg as an infant. "There's no way we can't give him a chance," Romanucci recalls, thinking when he visited the Tinmans and saw Jake. "And so we said we're gonna try. We're gonna do what we can." The case took 7 years to get to trial, but only 45 minutes for the jury to side with the plaintiff. And the family was awarded $22.3 million. Since then, Romanucci has taken on civil cases so big that they're known simply by a name: Sonia Massey, Crystal Riviera, George Floyd. He helped secure a settlement of up to $800 million for victims of the mass shooting at a Las Vegas music festival in 2017, and is representing survivors and families of the victims of the 2022 Highland Park shooting in their ongoing case against a gun maker and gun retailers. When I reach Crump by phone, he tells me about Romanucci's almost brazen tenacity in working cases involving high-speed

0: police chases. People don't usually take those cases, but Tony never blinks. In 2019, Romanucci's firm landed a $19.25 million settlement with the city of Chicago after Maria Carrion was killed when a stolen vehicle being pursued by the police hit her van. "I wear an eagle on my lapel and Tony wears a seven," Crump continues, noting that Romanucci is known for his pins in the shape of the numeral. His favorite one looks like a question mark with a little dot at the end. People ask about the pins, and Romanucci relishes in explaining that they represent the Seventh Amendment, which gives American a right to a jury trial in a civil case. Seven really translates into democracy and due process, Romanucci says. It speaks to who we are as a society, the only society in the world that grants a jury trial for civil proceedings. He's a true believer, Crump says. They met after Romanucci won a case in Florida where Crump is based. Crump tells me they formed a fast friendship built on mutual admiration and a proclivity to get into what John Lewis, the late civil rights leader and congressman, called good trouble. And that's what Crump asked Romanucci to join his team representing Floyd's family. "I had to make sure I had people who were very competent, and when I asked what makes Romanucci a true believer, Crump doesn't miss a beat. Tony believes the Constitution is for everyday citizens as much as it is for the rich and powerful." For Romanucci and Crump, the successful resolution of a civil lawsuit is what Crump's called partial justice. Full justice, in their view, comes only from criminal culpability and legislative change. In 2021, the city of Minneapolis settled the wrongful death lawsuit with George Floyd's family for $27 million. The same year, Derek Chauvin, the police officer who placed his knee on Floyd's neck, was convicted on two counts of murder and one count of manslaughter. But that still wasn't enough for Romanucci and Crump. They made the rounds in Washington, D.C., talking with legislators to drum up support for the George Floyd Justice and Policing Act. The proposed legislation sought to prohibit chokeholds and no-knock warrants and require law enforcement agencies to adopt anti-discrimination policies and training programs. It twice passed in the House but failed to make it through the Senate. Romanucci clenches his jaw when he talks about those many meetings he and Crump had with senators. "I'll tell you that by round two of six, I knew they were not telling me the truth," he says. "I sat across the table from very, very powerful senators, influential senators, and they reached across the table and shook my hand and said, 'Tony's, we're going to get this done.'" Romanucci shakes his head. "If you look me in the eye and tell me you're going to do something, you better do it." Part of what gave this legislation a fighting chance and why the Floyd civil case was successful was that Romanucci and Crump were able to show that there had been a pattern of police misconduct in Minneapolis. 10 years before Floyd's death, David Smith, a 28-year-old black man from Minneapolis, was wrestled to the ground, and a police officer pressed his knee into his back. Like Floyd's, Smith's death was ruled a homicide as a result of asphyxia. "Once you have another act, we knew we were validated," said Romanucci. It was indeed the Minneapolis police knee on George Floyd's neck. When the Reverend Al Sharpton, in his eulogy at Floyd's memorial, declared, "Get your knee off our necks," the narrative of the case took hold. "It was about the white person getting the knee off the neck of the black man," says Romanucci. In Good's case, Romanucci knows he again has to find a pattern. Patterns are critical. If something happens once, it's tragic. But lasting change, the kind of change Romanucci heralds as a hallmark of success, is predicated on showing something happening again and again and again. And Romanucci wants to prove that the stories this administration tells are false. We'll have to continue the rest of this story next week because we are now out of time. Chris Radio needs your feedback. We welcome your suggestions and questions about our programming and any other topics you would like to hear. 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That's all the time we have for articles from Chicago Reader and Chicago Magazine. 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
2: Gary O'Donoghue is a British journalist. His remarkable career spans reporting for the BBC News across Africa, Asia, Europe, and the United States. Notably, he's one of the most prominent blind correspondents in British media. O'Donoghue faced partial sight loss from birth, eventually becoming completely blind at the age of 8. O'Donoghue attended Worcester College for the Blind, and later studied philosophy and modern language at Christ Church, Oxford University. He began his journey at the BBC as a junior reporter on BBC Radio, starting on BBC 4's Today programme, where he was even asked to bungee jump off Chelsea Bridge. Throughout his career, he covered stories across various continents and media platforms, including radio, television and the internet. In 2004, O'Donoghue became a political correspondent based at Westminster, reporting on UK politics. A move to Washington, D.C. in 2014 marked his role as the chief North American political correspondent for BBC News. There is no question that Gary O'Donoghue's journey exemplifies resilience, determination, and excellence in journalism. 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
2: Welcome to another edition of the Chris Radio Report on Blindness. I'm Keith Dunford, along with my good friend Kate Schubert, bringing you the latest news and the latest views important to you from across the country and around the world. Coming to you from the Chicago Lighthouse, located at the corner of Damon and Roosevelt Roads, right here in Chicago's beautiful medical district. The Chicago Lighthouse has been helping people see what's possible for more than 100 years.
6: Well, happy May, Keith, and happy belated birthday. Hey, listeners, my dear partner here, Keith, his birthday was May 4th, and my apologies for not making a statement about that last week, but better late than never, right? And he is May 4th because he likes to always say, "May the 4th be with him." So happy belated birthday, dear friend, and happy listening, listeners. I'm going to start with a national news story. The top story for today was so depressing that I decided I'm going to let Keith take it as a later story, but my top story today is going to be a national story from ABC 12 North News. I'm sorry, let me do that again. ABC 12 News North Carolina. While law enforcement urges safety on the roads, a North Carolina general state aims to help the visually impaired. Originally, a general statute written decades ago, the White Cane Law, has been brought back and took effect at the start of the month to keep blind pedestrians safe. On the roads, pedestrian safety can be a challenge for anyone, but it can mean the difference between life and death for people who can't see where they are going. That's where the White Cane Law comes in. When a blind person extends a white cane into a designated crosswalk or a guide dog sticks their nose into it, the person is now in that crosswalk, and all traffic must stop in both directions until the blind person has fully completed the crossing. Peter Crumley has been blind since 2012. He says the white cane law was originally deemed unenforceable back in 1994. This year it was brought back and a misdemeanor penalty has been attached to the law. Biggest thing is that it is an awareness factor to the drivers. Being a blind person, it's very hard to judge traffic. We live in a visual world of your five senses. Sight supplies about two-thirds of your sensory input, so I've lost two-thirds. Peter is the president of the Beaufort Lions Club, an organization that aims to help the visually impaired like himself. His colleague, Michael Lavoy, says the law can keep people safe, but it's important for blind people to know what other resources are available. We're trying to help people that can't help themselves. We reach out to low vision and blind people. We help in catastrophic situations like hurricanes and so forth. All right, so that's really good to know. But again, you know, I always wonder, shouldn't these things be like across the board in all the states? I mean, this white cane law, you know, it sounds like something that should be everywhere.
2: And now from Corpus Christi in Texas, a story from KRIS-TV6. South Texas Lighthouse for the Blind uses new technology to expand job opportunities for workers. Tim Hatcher and Ryan Grant demonstrate how assistive technology and workplace adaptations enable visually impaired employees to handle complex tasks and build meaningful careers. The South Texas Lighthouse for the Blind employs dozens of visually impaired workers. But two men there told me they refused to let vision loss define them. When you walk into the South Texas Lighthouse for the Blind, Tim Hatcher is at the front desk, born legally blind. He's adapted his whole life, sometimes against people's expectations. Tim said, "It's very difficult. A lot of people don't want to take the chance to hire people who are blind or visually impaired. But community fundraisers and new tech are shifting that reality." Tim showed me a device that magnifies his phone and routes it to a big monitor. A simple tool that gives him the independence to do his job with confidence. Tim went on to say, "This is magnifying the phone screen so I can read it on the big monitor." For Tim, technology isn't just convenience. It's a pathway to what everyone wants. Raise a family, support a family, and live just like anyone else, he said. Across the warehouse, Ryan Grant is proof that the tools work. He handles orders, checks every detail, and says most people wouldn't guess he's visually impaired. Ryan said, "You see me out and about, and you're like, this individual can't have a disability." He lost his vision at 14, but he learned to adapt. He uses a digital zoom-in tool to read orders, and even with me standing right in front of him, he explained why faces can be a blur. "While I'm looking at you right now, I don't see you. There's a gray spot or a blurry spot right there." Ryan volunteers as a coach in Killeen, and even threw the ceremonial first pitch with the Hooks this season. At work, simple but thoughtful changes like yellow floor guidelines for cane users, accessible sewing stations, everyone keeps safe and productive. The Lighthouse even makes gloves for the US Air Force. Everyone I met there proves that with the right support, anyone can do meaningful, skilled work. "There's never a dull moment back here. You'll never see a frown on anyone's face," said Grant. The Lighthouse says more fundraisers are planned so it can keep bringing in new technology and hopefully create even more jobs for visually impaired people across the coastal bend. And there we go, Kate. Kudos to the South Texas Lighthouse for the Blind, making it possible for those in the BVI community to lead a meaningful life, doing meaningful work in a safe and encouraging environment.
6: Here's a really interesting short story, but boy, this really got me thinking. Here we go. It's from WBAL News Radio 1080, and that's from Baltimore. Listen to this, listeners. Maryland Representative Kwesi Mufami and Senator Chris Van Hollen has introduced legislation to designate a new museum in Baltimore as the National Museum of the Blind People's Movement, aiming to secure full government funding. Mufami and Van Hollen spoke recently at the National Federation of the Blind Jernigan Institute. They emphasized the importance of this legislation. Here's a quote. When that legislation was passed 50 years ago, the federal government promised that it would cover 40% of the costs of the program, Van Hollen said. Today, we covered 12%. The museum, which is the National Federation of the Blind, is currently working to construct at its headquarters in Baltimore, will be the first museum owned and operated by the Blind of America. Van Hollen said the legislation would not only provide recognition, but also help mandate a full government funding commitment. The museum will feature exhibits and displays showcasing important historical events, artwork, technology, and nationwide achievements by the blind. We want to draw people from all over the country and all over the world to understand the story that you are going to be telling here, Van Hollen said. You know, this is so interesting because when we had the anniversary of the ADA Act, you know, the Americans with Disabilities Act, you know, and I saw that movie, I thought about, I wonder if there's a museum. And here we go. This one's going to be the first one. Well, I wish it would have been in Chicago, but okay, Baltimore's not that far. That's really awesome news.
2: To an international story now, from the Valley Vanguard. Egypt eliminates trachoma, becoming the 26th country to end the leading cause of infectious blindness. Egypt has officially been recognized for eliminating trachoma as a public health problem, joining 25 other nations that have driven down the leading infectious cause of blindness. This milestone adds to a decades-long run of public health wins for the country, and it's the latest sign that sustained, coordinated programs can defeat ancient diseases. The effort combined long-term political commitment, targeted medical interventions, improved water and sanitation, and modern surveillance, all backed by national institutions and international partners. Health officials say the result restores sight and prevents future generations from suffering a disease that was once common across the Nile community. Trachoma has a long history in the Nile Valley and beyond, with records stretching back thousands of years. While early 20th century pioneers launched the first organized eye care services in Egypt, the disease persisted into the late 20th century, especially in densely populated towns. By combining surgical care for advanced cases with community-level prevention, Egypt has now pushed the prevalence of the blinding complications and active childhood infections below international accepted targets. This achievement marks a decisive break with a condition that once left generations with lifelong visual impairment. There are a number of national strategy and partnerships that made it all possible. The Ministry of Health and Population led a sustained program from the early 2000s in collaboration with the World Health Organization and many national and global partners. The campaign followed what the WHO recommended SAFE framework, a package that pairs medical treatment with hygiene promotion and environmental change. SAFE is an acronym for surgery, antibiotics, facial cleanliness, and environmental improvement. With surgery, it covers corrective operations for trichiasis, the painful sight-threatening scarring that turns eyelashes inward. And on antibiotics, mass and targeted administration to clear infection in communities. With facial cleanliness, it's a behavioral change, a program to reduce transmission amongst children. And the environmental improvement, investments in water, sanitation and waste management to limit the conditions that allow trachoma to spread. Alongside SAFE, Egypt expanded primary care access and water and sanitation services through national development initiatives, integrating trachoma activities into broader health and infrastructure campaigns. In 2024, surveillance for trachoma was folded into the country's National Electronic Disease Reporting System to speed up the detection and response. And there's evidence of progress, mapping, surveillance, and measurable results. Comprehensive surveys and mapping across all governorates between 2015 and 2025 tracked the program's progress. The data showed steady reductions in active trachoma amongst children ages 1 through 9 and a negligible burden in adults. Nationwide indicators have now fallen below the WHO elimination thresholds. Egypt is now the 26th country globally to reach this milestone and the 7th in the World Health Organization Eastern Mediterranean region. Officials credit years of coordinated fieldwork, training of eye care teams, distribution of antibiotics, and continued community engagement. One senior health official emphasized, "The result reflects both health system capacity and improvements in basic services that reduce disease transmission." Egypt's success sits alongside earlier national victories in controlling other infectious threats, such as malaria, lymphatic filariasis, polio, and vaccine-preventable diseases. Public health leaders point to these wins as evidence that political will plus long-term investment can transform health outcomes. Trachoma still affects millions worldwide. Roughly 1.9 million people suffer blindness or visual impairment from the disease, with an estimated 103 million living in trachoma endemic zones based on the most recent global assessments. About 30 countries continue to confront trachoma as a public health problem. Yet the Egyptian example and elimination achievements in lower-income countries such as Togo, Papua New Guinea, and Mauritania show that even resource-limited settings can meet elimination targets, when strategies are tailored, adequately funded, and sustained over years. Health authorities and partners emphasize that elimination as a public health problem is not the same as eradication. Ongoing surveillance and targeted interventions will be needed to ensure occasional cases don't reestablish themselves as transmission chains. Kate and listeners, as someone who's lived in these regions, particularly in Africa, this action by Egypt is a major step forward in eradicating trachoma in these regions.
6: And here's another fascinating short story. This comes to us from the Emporia Gazette, and this is from Kansas. Emporia State University Associate Professor Erica Martin, in collaboration with Whitney Davidson, has released the Adapted Biology Lab Manual, an innovative and affordable digital resource designed to make science accessible and enjoyable for high school students who are blind or have low vision. Rooted in the belief that everyone should enjoy science, Martin developed the manual to ensure students of all visual abilities could participate fully and simultaneously in biology lab activities. The publication features 12 adaptable modules appropriate for blind, low vision, and sighted learners, along with a robust set of teacher resources, including links to low-cost equipment and budget-friendly methods for completing each lab. This project began 10 years ago when Martin encountered three blind students in one of her first classes at ESU. Traditional accommodations relied on pairing blind students with sighted partners who conducted the lab work and reported results verbally, an approach that excluded blind students from hands-on scientific exploration. Determined to change that, Martin collaborated over several years with a student who openly disliked biology to redesign lab activities that were fully accessible, engaging, and empowering. "There is so much to understand and enjoy in the world," Martin said, "and I can only hope that I have added something meaningful that will bring biology to everyone and spark joy and enthusiasm for learning." After successful nationwide field testing and the support of a forward-thinking publisher, the adapted Biology Lab Manual is now available, believed to be the only biology lab manual of its kind. The manual is offered through American Printing House for $20, providing an affordable, transformative tool for educators seeking inclusive science curriculum. And listeners, I'm going to give you that website. If you'd like to go, you know what? You just have to just Google in adapted biology lab manual, and you can find this on the American Printing House website. And again, this is so cool. Two stories about FIRST Museum and the first of its kind manual to help people love science. That's so incredibly cool. You're listening to this week's edition of the Chris Radio Report on Blindness. Please stay with us.
2: Now to an international story about inclusion. It comes from China. China's Guangming Cinema enables visually impaired moviegoers. On a cold and sunny Wednesday morning in Beijing, Xu Wei, who is visually impaired, joined about 40 other attendees, including people with different disabilities, at a community center in Qijiang District to watch the Chinese dance film One and Only. The experience inside the screening room differed from a regular movie showing. During gaps between dialogue and sound cues in the film, detailed audio descriptions explained what was happening, describing the scenery, the action, and even the body language of the actors. The version screened for attendees was created by Guangming Cinema, which takes its name from the Chinese words for light and brightness. The volunteer-driven non-profit organization focuses on producing accessible films for people with visual impairment. Gu said, "I've come here 4 times to enjoy these films. It really means a lot." The audio description version allows not only people with vision loss, but also others with physical or cognitive challenges to experience movies more fully. Xu, now he's in his 50s, was born with a visual impairment. The screening in Beijing was part of a nationwide program marking International Day of Persons with Disabilities. This year, Guangming Cinema partnered with more than 100 community cultural centers across the country to host accessible film events. China is home to over 17 million individuals with visual impairment, one of the largest visually impaired populations in the world, which highlights the scale and the importance of such initiatives in the country. What audiences experience at the Guangming Cinema might look simple, but the work behind it is anything but straightforward. Founded in 2017 by volunteers from the Communication University of China, a leading media university in China, Guangming Cinema has involved more than 800 faculty members and students over the past 8 years in producing, promoting, and distributing accessible films. To adapt a single 90-minute movie, the team begins by watching it 10 times, carefully studying every detail of the film. Only then do they draft a narration script, typically 20,000 to 30,000 characters long, according to Fu Heizheng, one of the program's initiators and a teacher at the CUC. 3 student volunteers, 2 mentors, and 1 visually impaired participant then work side by side for 28 days to bring a single accessible version of the movie to life. Guangming Cinema has already produced more than 800 such films. However, he said, it's never easy to tell a movie to people with vision loss. Hu Fang, a project volunteer, still recalls a simple yet unforgettable question from a child in the audience. What is the color red? That moment made her realize just how little sighted narrators understand about the experience of visually impaired moviegoers. Anything we take for granted, we may be completely unfamiliar to them, she said. From then on, Hu and her fellow narrators ensured their descriptions not only fit the visuals, but also reflected how audiences perceive the world through sound. The improvements that have been made have been praised by Kiao Jun, a visually impaired film enthusiast and deputy chair of the Beijing Association of the Blind. He said, the narration quality has improved rapidly and the sound design is now more immersive and three-dimensional. The range of films has expanded also from classics and blockbusters to animations, thrillers, and more. Distribution has also grown from being limited to Beijing to reaching audiences right across the country. Over the years, the project team has organized numerous screenings nationwide. To reach as wide an audience as possible, Guangming Cinema's volunteers work closely with local disability organizations and schools. After completing an accessible film, they provide the movies and the support, while partners host the screenings and connect with local audiences. Many films are also freely available on cable and online platforms. The initiative has reached all 2,244 special education schools across China. Ms. Fu said, each year, we send every school a secure hard drive containing our accessible films for the students. The screenings offer more than just movies. They also deliver a valuable social experience. Accessible cinema adds color to our lives and gives us a reason to go out. Chatting with other visually impaired friends at these events is enjoyable, and it also gives us more to talk about with sighted people. Fu went on to say, according to their surveys, the willingness of visually impaired people to watch Guangming Cinema films had increased from 13% to 63% with just a few years. Looking ahead, Ms. Fu hopes that increased accessible guidance and support will allow people with various disabilities, not just the visually impaired, to better enjoy films, exhibitions, museums, and other cultural experiences, giving everyone equal access to the arts. That story is great, and it came to us from the China Daily.
6: I'm seeing a theme going here for the stories I'm picking, and I love this one because it's another first. And this comes to us from KARK TV, NBC, Little Rock, Arkansas. The Clinton Presidential Library has become the first presidential library in the nation to offer Reboca, an emerging accessibility technology designed for people with low vision. The partnership marks a major step toward making visually rich environments more accessible to the millions of Americans who retain partial sight but often lack tools tailored to their needs. Founded, another woman, listeners, by Rebecca Rosenberg, who also lives with low vision, Reboca was created to fill what she describes as a long-standing gap in accessibility solutions. Here's some statements by her. About 85% of blind and low vision people retain some usable sight. But accessibility technology usually focuses on audio or tactile options. Those are important, but many of us are still trying to have a visual experience, especially in a highly visual space like the Clinton Library. Reboca is a smartphone-based tool that uses the device's camera to apply real-time, customizable visual filters. Users can modify brightness, contrast, and color settings, zoom far beyond a device's standard camera capabilities, and steady the image for viewing objects behind glass or at a distance. The app functions like a live photo editing app for real life. This technology also allows users to ask AI for descriptions and details about what they're looking at. Information that can be summarized, explained, or even translated into another language. Reboca currently supports roughly 80 languages. What it's doing is enabling the world to adjust to the best case scenario visually for someone with a vision impairment. For some people, a bit more brightness or contrast is the difference between being able to engage with an exhibit or not at all, Rosenberg said. She began building Reboca 6 years ago in her college dorm room. Growing up with albinism, she often struggled to access appropriate visual learning tools. She recalls being denied both Braille instruction and non-audio alternatives. You know, my brain just wasn't wired to take in information through audio alone. I wanted something that would help me make the most of the vision I did have. Today, Reboca has users in about 115 countries and operates in 20 partner sites across the United States, including the Georgia Aquarium, the Detroit Zoo, the Houston Museum of Natural Science, and the Miami International Airport. Rosenberg praised the Clinton Library for its commitment to inclusive design. The museum already offers accessibility resources, including an app featuring narration by former President Bill Clinton. But library leaders wanted to expand options for visitors with vision impairments and saw Reboca as a tool that could benefit a wide range of people, not just those with disabilities. Oh, they really saw the value of bringing these accessibility tools into play, Rosenberg said. It didn't have to be a siloed tool for people with disabilities. It could unify the population. Rebocca is available immediately to anyone visiting the Clinton Library. When users enter the building, the full version of the app automatically unlocks on their iOS device. An Android user and version is currently in development. Rosenberg and her team plan to travel to Arkansas in the coming months to provide training for library staff with a public session possible. We're so excited about this partnership, she said. It's helping people to get a fuller picture of history, literally, and that's something everyone deserves. Another first. Okay, this is three stories about firsts. I love this. And you know where I go. My mind is going, okay, we've got the Obama Center being built in Chicago. Maybe somebody, she should contact that place as well. People just amaze me with their innovation, creativity. And again, a lot of these took years to create. Persistence. Ah, persistence.
2: 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Mnemonic Dot combines a portable printer and an AI-enhanced app. Mnemonic Dot brings on-demand, high-fidelity Braille labeling to anyone, anywhere, by combining portable hardware with an AI-enhanced app. People with visual impairment still like access to everyday information because of the clarity or unavailability of Braille, or how difficult it is for non-experts to produce it. This leaves essential items, from medications to equipment, unlabeled or inconsistently marked, creating daily uncertainty and limiting independence. Mnemonic Dot closes these gaps by combining a portable Braille label printer and a mobile app. The first of its kind mobile printer is a CES 2026 Innovation Awards honoree in mobile devices, accessories, and apps that creates uniform, standard-compliant Braille dots, embossed on a metal and converts voice-to-text for more than 100 languages into a 6 or 8-dot Braille, and integrates that with existing systems like pharmacy software. And here are some of the trends in technology. AI-enhanced accessibility tools. The integration of AI in accessibility tools like Mnemonic Dot app is revolutionizing how assistive technology is personalized and made more effective for users with visual impairment. And portable assistive devices. The demand for highly mobile and user-friendly assistive devices is on the rise, exemplified by the Mnemonic Dot's portable Braille printer that empowers users with greater independence. And multilingual Braille transcription. Innovations in multilingual Braille transcription, converting text from over 100 languages, are enabling more comprehensive global accessibility solutions for the visually impaired. And from the personal front to the industry front. Assistive technology is creating advancements such as on-demand Braille label printers, illustrating potential leaps in the assistive technology sector, focusing on more inclusive and accessible information dissemination. And healthcare accessibility. Devices that integrate with pharmacy systems to provide Braille labeling are pivotal in the healthcare accessibility industry, enhancing safety and reliability for patients with visual impairment. And there's mobile device innovation. The rise of uniquely portable gadgets, like the handheld Braille printer, signifies a transformation within the mobile device industry as it expands into specialized, accessibility-driven innovation. Interesting developments for sure. Almost every week on the Chris Radio Report on Blindness, we discover stories about innovations that are making the life of the BVI community more in line with the general population. Kudos to the companies and the individuals applying their time and finance to these solutions. 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
6: And the next story of mine comes to us from the world of health. And this is from the Manila, Philippines Times. Accutech, Inc. has announced the publication of a new white paper that examines the potential of bioptic telescope low vision aids to help reduce the risk of cognitive decline and dementia in individuals with visual impairment. Written by Dr. Henry A. Green, OD, FAAO, retired professor and director of the Low Vision Service at the University of North Carolina at Chapel Hill, the paper brings attention to a timely and urgent issue in aging and vision care. The white paper, titled Reducing Dementia Risk, The Case for Bioptic Telescope Low Vision Aids, builds on a growing body of research that links vision loss with increased cognitive risk. It responds to a recent JAMA ophthalmology viewpoint by Dr. Joshua Elric, which highlights visual impairment as a modifiable risk factor for dementia, but stops short of exploring the role that low vision rehabilitation may play in prevention. While medical treatments for eye disease are critical, rehabilitation strategies, particularly bioptic telescopes, offer a powerful, underutilized tool for preserving quality of life and possibly even cognitive health, said Dr. Green. The paper outlines how untreated visual impairment contributes to cognitive decline through multiple pathways. These include sensory deprivation, reduced social interaction, and diminished opportunities for mental stimulation, all of which are recognized contributors to Alzheimer's and other forms of dementia. Research shows that individuals with central vision loss often experience social withdrawal due to their inability to recognize faces, read body language, or navigate environments safely. This loss of connection can accelerate feelings of loneliness and depression, further compounding the risk of cognitive deterioration. Accutech's bioptic telescope systems are designed to restore distance and mid-range vision for individuals with reduced central acuity while preserving peripheral awareness. These devices allow users to momentarily switch between their regular vision and the magnified view offered by the telescope. In practical terms, that means users can read signs, see faces across a room, or even qualify for restricted driving privileges in most states in the U.S. and increasingly in other countries. But beyond the functional benefits, Dr. Green's white paper explores how bioptics may indirectly support cognitive resilience. Bioptics promote continued engagement in everyday life, attending events, having conversations, traveling independently. These activities are critical for mental stimulation and social participation, which are known to be protective against dementia, said Dr. Green. Evidence cited in the paper suggests that individuals who maintain visual function through aids like bioptics are better able to preserve social bonds and remain active. Two key lifestyle factors associated with reduced dementia risk. Despite their clinical value, bioptic telescopes and other low vision aids remain underutilized. As Dr. Green notes, the American Academy of Ophthalmology recognizes vision rehabilitation as the standard of care. Yet many patients never receive referrals or guidance on assistive technology. Low vision rehabilitation, including the use of bioptics, should be seen as part of a comprehensive care plan, not an optional add-on, said Dr. Green. He goes on to say, the potential benefits extend beyond vision into social, emotional, and cognitive health. Ocutech hopes the white paper will encourage more eye care professionals to consider bioptic devices not only for their visual enhancement, but for their broader role in aging and wellness. Now, listeners, if you're interested, I love all this research, and I love, you know, to know what's going on. And boy, Keith, I know you and I, you know, this is something we should be very much aware of. If you're interested in looking at this white paper, it's available for download at www.ocutech, and that's spelled O-C as in cat, U as in under, T as in technology, E Edward, C cat, H home.com. Again, that's www.ocutech.com. And Keith, they only referenced us because we're both aging. I mean, we're aging gracefully, but, you know I've shared with you guys before that, you know, I've got the macular degeneration and the glaucoma, and I want to keep myself very aware of what is available.
2: To a story now from CBS News on how tennis is being made possible for athletes with vision loss. Visibility Pittsburgh is a place where people who've lost their vision or never had vision learn life skills. Over the years, it's turned the impossible into possible for people who are visually impaired. One of those possibilities is sports, and a dormant man has learned that firsthand. At first glance, it looks like another tennis court, but if you listen closely during matches, there's something very different about this place in Highland Park. Serve the ball and listen to it rattle. It helps Chuck Gotus of Dormont find it during play. Gotus was diagnosed as a young age with genetic disorder retinitis pigmentosa. It caused him to slowly lose his sight. These days, all he can really see is shadows. Gotus said, "I have very little usable vision. I feel like I'm an athlete at heart, and when my vision took a pretty hard dive, I thought sports were done for me. I'll admit, I was skeptical at first, but wow, it just opened a whole new set of windows for me." The ball they use is a little larger than a regular tennis ball. It's made of foam, and inside it has a plastic golf ball. Then inside that, there are three ball bearings. So when the player hits it, it rattles. This kind of tennis was pioneered in Japan. In Pittsburgh, Dan Costa founded the Highland Park Tennis Club Blind and Low Vision Tennis Clinic 6 years ago. Her inspiration is her daughter, who was born with a visual impairment.

0: Gottes works at Visibility Pittsburgh. Their mission is to help people find a way to do things they used to do with their eyes in different ways. Erica Petak, the president of Visibility Pittsburgh, said, "Just because you've lost your vision does not mean that your life is over. We exist here to help people not just survive vision loss, but to thrive, live their best life, and achieve their hopes and dreams." When Gottes lost his sight, he had to quit his job in retail. But now he's been hired by Visibility to help make road signs. It's just one of those things they manufacture there. He said, "I was pretty intimidated at first. I hadn't done anything like that before, but man, it was great. It's been terrific for me." Gottes concluded by saying, "His loving wife, his guide dog, the sport of tennis, and Visibility Pittsburgh has made a huge difference in his life." He went on to say finally, "You can do anything that you set your mind to, but just like anything, you might bumble along the way. But you've got to get out there and try it." Another great story, this time from Visibility Pittsburgh.
1: And my final story today, believe it or not, is a sports story. How about that? And this is from the Australian Broadcasting Company. But I had to take this one because it's about another fabulous little young woman who's doing amazing things. The first sign that something was wrong with Maddie Kelly's vision was when she started missing the ball at tennis. 2 years ago, at the age of 11, the Wodonga local's vision was deteriorating rapidly. The size of the writing in my textbook started getting smaller, and I couldn't read it, so I started moving the book closer to my face, Maddie said. She was diagnosed with Stargardt disease, a genetic eye condition that damages the macula, causing partial or complete loss of central vision. "You know, my vision is like a glitter jar that's always swirling around with all different kinds of glitter inside, and the flashes of light and glitter is what I see," Maddie said. But now the 13-year-old is a national tennis champion. Since last March, last year, Maddie has been traveling the country to play blind and low vision tennis and is now the top-ranked junior female player in Australia. She and fellow rising star Grace Hobbs hold the women's B3-4 doubles title, and Maddie is ranked second in the 84 women's single age group in which she competes against adults. "Oh, it's a bit challenging, but it's great practice," Maddie said. How it works. BLV tennis is played on a smaller version of a standard tennis court. Players are categorized based on their level of vision, which determines how many times the ball can bounce before it is returned over the net. B1 athletes have no functional vision and must wear a blindfold on the court. They are allowed 4 bounces. B2 players are allowed 3 bounces, and B3 athletes can have 2. B4 players, such as Maddie, can only let the ball bounce once. BLV tennis balls are larger and softer than a standard yellow tennis ball. The spongy outer material holds a golf-sized chamber in the middle filled with ball bearings that rattle when the ball is moved or hit. "Oh, it's really helpful, except when you're playing on a really echoey court," Maddie said. She goes on to say, It's really

0: hard to hear and hard to see at the same time, which is not a good mix. More than a sport. Maddie's mom, Rachel Seanter Kelly, said she got goosebumps thinking about the first competition Maddie entered. Oh, she just came to life. People were talking to her, not about her vision impairment, but about her tennis. It became less and less about her disability and more about her ability, she said. Maddie and her parents have found a community and support through the BLV tennis world. That sense of understanding and knowing what people are going through, it just lifts your spirit, Maddie said. Adaptive sport is a hit with players. According to Tennis Australia, BLV tennis is the fastest growing blind sport in the country, with more than 120 players competing at tournaments since they began 4 years ago. Oh, we've gone from running a pilot tournament in Sydney and Adelaide to a full calendar, 6 state tournaments, national championships, community level events, and weekly leagues. Tennis Australia's diversity, equity, and inclusion pathways and events specialist, Ben Doe, said. The sport's popularity has opened doors for players such as Maddie. Oh, my dream is to play at one of the big tournaments, the Australian Open, or better yet, Wimbledon, she said. A spot on center court is closer than ever, with BLV tennis to make its debut at next year's Australian Open. Tennis Australia is set to announce a showdown event between Team Australia and Team World that will feature 32 of the world's best BLV tennis players. Maddie is not expected to be on the team list for the inaugural, another first listeners, competition, but with plans to take on the international scene in the new year. Oh, the sky is the limit for the young champion. You know, you feel included. You don't feel like an outcast. It's just a wonderful community, she said. Well, I love ending our time together with an inspiring story.
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12: 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And now, I'll begin with Celebrity Wedding Planner Debunks Rumors That Taylor Swift and Travis Kelce Will Wed in June by Shania Russell. A celebrity wedding planner is dismissing rumors that fans have figured out the venue of Taylor Swift and Travis Kelce's upcoming nuptials. In the 8 months since the pop superstar and NFL star announced their engagement, nonstop rumors have been swirling about the details of the much-anticipated ceremony. The latest reports claim that the couple is set to exchange vows on June 13th. The number holds specific significance to Swift and her fan base. And beyond that, some fans claim to have found the very venue where they will wed. Over the weekend, Wedding Chicks, an online platform that provides wedding inspiration and planning tools, got involved in the rumor mill, sharing an Instagram carousel that highlighted the rumored wedding date and venue. Ocean House in Westerly, Rhode Island. Taylor Swift's alleged wedding date has the bridal internet in full detective mode, the caption read, from rumored Rhode Island whispers to possible bridesmaids and wedding aesthetic predictions. If true, this may be the celebrity wedding mood board of the decade. The photos themselves mentioned several of the rumored details, claiming that Selena Gomez would be among Swift's bridesmaids, and that the alleged wedding venue was chosen because Taylor has deep personal ties and a famously private coastal setup. In the comment section, luxury wedding planner Tara Guillard shut down the claims surrounding the venue. I am the wedding planner for June 13th at the Ocean House in Rhode Island, she wrote. Sorry to let you all know, Taylor is not my bride this weekend. Boo. In response, some fans slammed wedding chicks for spreading false information, while others laughed off the rumor frenzy. "I feel bad for the actual couples getting married there any day that weekend," one user wrote. While speculation about Swift and Kelce's wedding has persisted since their engagement, the frenzy for the June 13th rumors reached new heights after the Kansas City Chiefs announced that the team's mandatory minicamp will be held from June 9th to 11th, leaving ample room for the rumored June 13th wedding date to be true. That said, whether or not fans have figured out the date, it's unlikely that Swift Kelce or anyone in their inner circles will be confirming a single detail ahead of the wedding. In September, a source told People that the couple has no plans to say their vows in the spotlight. "It will definitely be a private affair and not a spectacle," the source said. "They both have a close circle of friends and they'll respect their privacy." Earlier this month, Kylie Kelce, who is married to Travis's brother Jason, reiterated this point on the April 2nd episode of her Not Gonna Lie podcast. "Quit asking me and my mother-in-law about upcoming nuptials," she said point blank to the camera. "Nobody's telling you anything." Hammering this home, she added, "I don't have any details. I don't have any details. I don't have any details. I have no details. I have none. Look at that. That's how many details I have. None. None." She then told fans, "Even if I did have any information, I'm not telling you. That's private information." Then again, even if Kylie is committed to keeping her lips sealed, there is at least one member of the Kelce family with a history of spilling beans. Now I will be reading Cher's son, Chaz Bono, marries Shara Blue Mathis in Glam Hollywood Wedding by Lee Blickley. Congratulations are in order for Chaz Bono, who recently tied the knot with longtime love Shara Blue Mathis 40 years after meeting her in New York City. The couple got married Sunday at the Hollywood Roosevelt Hotel in Los Angeles as Bono's mom, Cher, looked on from the front row. Chaz's father is the late Sonny Bono, and Cher also has a son, Elijah Allman, with her late ex-husband, Greg Allman. Chaz, 57, and Mathis first met as young actors at the Lee Strasberg Theater and Film Institute in New York City before eventually reconnecting and making their romance official in January 2017. Mathis also has a 25-year-old son, Cooper, from a previous relationship. "I first met Shara more than 40 years ago when we were just teenagers," Chaz told People, which published exclusive images of the wedding on Friday. "I think it's safe to say that not many grooms ultimately end up marrying the very first girl they ever kissed so many years later. She makes me feel complete, knowing she will always be there beside me as partner, my best friend, and the love of my life. No matter what life brings us, we will always be safer and stronger together, and we are home." The couple wore classic looks for the soiree they deemed Hollywood glam formal on their wedding website. Chaz wore a black tuxedo and a purple calla lily boutonniere, while his bride donned a white gown with long lace sleeves. Mathis wore her dark hair down in soft curls and held a bouquet featuring purple orchids. For the ceremony, the black aisle was lined with red roses and purple flowers as candles set a romantic tone. In a photo obtained by People, Cher could be seen beaming with joy as she watched the couple share a kiss following their I-dos. Unsurprisingly, the 79-year-old singer turned heads at the nuptials when she was spotted wearing a sparkler and band on her own ring finger. Some have speculated that Cher and her much younger partner, Alexander, A.E. Edwards, may have tied the knot themselves. However, Page Six reports that the couple are neither married nor engaged. Cher's rep previously denied marriage rumors in December, telling Gossip List of the chatter there is absolutely no plans for a wedding in her future. The icon pays no mind to her and Edwards' 40-year age gap, telling CBS This Morning's Gail King in November, "Whatever. You know what? They're not living my life. Nobody knows what goes on between us, but we just have a blast. Thank God," he just says, "you know, you get older, but your spirit is younger." Cher went on to praise her relationship dynamic, adding, "We laugh all the time, and I just love him. I think he's beautiful. He's really talented. Like, he's one of the most talented persons I've ever met." Now I am going to be reading JFK Jr.'s friend sets the record straight on wedding day tensions between Carolyn Bessette and Caroline Kennedy on Love Story by Kathleen Perricone. Ryan Murphy's Love Story is once again being slammed as a fictitious fairy tale. Episode 6 this week gave viewers a front-row seat to John F. Kennedy Jr. and Carolyn Bessette's top-secret 1996 wedding, which took place on Cumberland Island, a secluded area off the coast of Georgia. But it was the behind-the-scenes drama between the bride and her matron of honor that nearly stole the show, or so the FX series makes it seem. In pre-wedding scene, the newly engaged couple discuss their plans for the big day with JFK Jr.'s sister Caroline Kennedy and her husband Edwin Schlossberg. Carolyn insists she wants to keep it small and avoid a Kennedy spectacle, to which her future sister-in-law grouses that she hasn't been included in any decisions. Later in the March 5th episode, on the day of the wedding, Carolyn is getting her hair and makeup done with her mother, Anne, and two sisters, Lauren and Lisa, while a disconnected Caroline reads a book in the corner. Sasha Chermayeff, JFK Jr.'s childhood friend, was one of the lucky 40 people invited to the intimate ceremony and insists any agitation between the in-laws went unnoticed by wedding guests. People knew that there were some tensions between them as the two couples, Chermayeff tells Page Six, referring to JFK Jr. and Carolyn and Caroline and Edwin. "That was something that people did know, but it wasn't really apparent at the wedding." "In fact," adds Chermayeff, "everyone at the wedding was on their best behavior and happy for the newlyweds. At that point, there wasn't a feeling of tension at all. It was just not there." The wedding day tension is just one of the many things Love Story dramatized about the couple's nuptials. On screen, Carolyn informs her sister, Lauren, that the Maid of Honor title is going to Caroline. However, as People reports, Lauren was indeed the bride's principal bridesmaid, along with Caroline as matron of honor. These artistic liberties are one of the many reasons Chermayeff says she will not watch the FX series. "The way I look at it, Love Story is just being made by a group of people that never met them, didn't know them, and are just making it up as they go along." Next, I will be reading how Martin Short almost ruined Selena Gomez and Benny Blanco's wedding day. "This Was Bad" by Emily Travis. Martin Short's flub at Selena Gomez and Benny Blanco's wedding truly takes the cake. The comedian, 75, revealed that he almost ruined his Only Murders in the Building co-star's special day by accidentally cutting into the couple's wedding cake before the bride and groom. The wedding was perfect, and it was beautiful, and it was in Santa Barbara, and all these big tents, Short explained on Wednesday's episode of Jimmy Kimmel Live, so everything was perfect except the night of the reception. He went on to describe the event as a big, big party that was complete with a stage, dance floor, and a large seated section at the back of the tent for guests to sit and mingle. We had a group, Only Murders in the Building. There was about 12 of us, Short shared, noting that their co-star, Paul Rudd, and his wife, Julie Yeager, were also in attendance. There was a wedding cake by our section, but it was a small wedding cake, he said. I just assumed there was a wedding cake for each section in the back. A few hours later, Short noted that Gomez and Blanco still hadn't cut their wedding cake when Steve Martin announced that he was preparing to leave the event. Maybe I'd had a cocktail, I don't know, Short prefaced, so I said, oh, Steve, you can't leave. I had a fork in my hand. You can't leave yet without a piece of wedding cake. And I cut the wedding cake, one side cut it to the other, and then all the people in our group screamed, Marty, it was the wedding cake. The cameras then cut to an image of a white cake with just married written on top and two very visible slices across its front. I tried to fix it with a fork, Short added. This was bad. This was about an hour before it was to be presented, and so I turned to Paul Rudd and said, so, do we just leave? Thankfully, the wedding coordinator was called in to handle the situation. Then the chef came out. He was like a French guy shouting, what the hell happened here? Short recalled. Then they did surgery, but it ended up being like a Hollywood wedding cake in that it was beautiful, but now it had a little work done. He added, Steve was so stunned when I did that. He gained color. Host Jimmy Kimmel noted that the repair job on the cake was not great, but managed to do the job. Short also tried his best to escape getting in trouble with the newlyweds. I kept saying, guys, we can't let Selena know, he said. And Steve Martin said, maybe we tell her in a month or so. His plan, however, didn't last long. As I was leaving, Selena came by. Hey, Marty, I heard you tried to eat my cake. Next, I will be reading Zendaya Wants to Clear the Confusion, addresses rumor she secretly married Tom Holland, by Joey Nolfi. Zendaya's spidey senses have tingled as speculation intensifies about her reported marriage to Spider-Man actor Tom Holland, so much so that the Euphoria actress has addressed the rumors on national television. Appearing on Monday's Jimmy Kimmel Live, the Emmy-winning star teased the potential union weeks after her stylist, RuPaul's Drag Race judge Law Roach, claimed on the Actor Awards red carpet that she and Holland had married in secret. Jimmy Kimmel told Zendaya that fans had gone berserk over the rumor, to which the actress jokingly replied, really? I haven't seen any of that. She further queued up a video that she suggested would put an end to the buzz and clear the confusion surrounding the matter. The show then played a clip from Zendaya's upcoming film, The Drama, which was edited to include a crude clip of Holland's face atop the body of Robert Pattinson's character during a wedding scene. It was a beautiful day, Zendaya quipped off the clearly doctored footage. That was real. Earlier in the interview, Zendaya, who has also stepped out with what appears to be a wedding band, said that many people have been fooled by AI-generated imagery of her reported wedding to Holland, including many people in her real life. At Sunday's Oscars, where Zendaya and Pattinson presented Best Director, Roach dodged a question about the rumor he had ignited 2 weeks prior when he told Access Hollywood that the wedding has already happened and we all missed it. Extra asked Roach to clarify any comments he made at the prior awards show, to which the stylist replied, "No, I said what I said." Zendaya's mother also fueled speculation days after the Actor Awards when she posted about the rumors on her personal Instagram account. The laugh. Zendaya's mom, Claire Stormer, wrote on the platform atop footage of Roach making the claim about her daughter's relationship in a since-removed Instagram story. Next, Fleetwood Mac co-founder Mick Fleetwood weds for the fifth time at 78. The rock legend is now officially wed to Elizabeth Jordan, his partner of 6 years, by Ryan Coleman. If wood is the traditional gift for fifth wedding anniversaries, what to get someone on the occasion of their fifth marriage? Mick Fleetwood's friends and family have hopefully already figured that out, as the legendary Fleetwood Mac founder has officially tied the knot for the fifth time. The South Pacific does its magic. A honeymoon with my love Elizabeth, creating moments to be remembered, sun health and happiness, Fleetwood 78 wrote in the caption of a post shared to his Instagram on March 28th. In the accompanying photo, Fleetwood and his new bride, Elizabeth Jordan, lean into one another, cheekily posing behind Fleetwood's upheld fedora. In the next photo, shared in Fleetwood's March 28th carousel, the happy couple kiss in an enchanting tropical locale. Jordan is wearing bridal white, while Fleetwood is decked out in a weather-appropriate short-sleeve button-up, flashing a gold band on his ring finger. In the final photo, Fleetwood looks as fit as ever, shirtlessly flexing amid an oasis of sparkling seawater. Jordan may newly be a Fleetwood, but she's not new to Fleetwood's life. Fleetwood Mac's drummer of decades and its only constant member since its 1967 inception has long been protective of his privacy. He's shared little about his relationship with Jordan over the years. It was Fleetwood's friend, the singer-songwriter Michael Lawson, who announced in March 2025 that the couple were engaged after 5 years of dating. Mick Fleetwood just texted and said he is marrying his girlfriend of 5 years, Elizabeth. How cool. Finding love and making that commitment is beautiful. Congrats, he wrote on Threads. Fleetwood's wedding to Jordan marks his fifth, but she's only his fourth wife. He was first wed to model Jenny Boyd, sister of the famed photographer Patty Boyd, in 1970. They divorced in 1976, remarried the year after, but again divorced. Fleetwood was then married to Sarah Rekor, the partial inspiration for the Fleetwood Mac hit Sarah, from 1988 to 1995. He married Lynn Frankel that same year, and they remained together until 2015. Fleetwood has maintained a positive relationship with at least some of his exes, including Boyd, whom he noted had signed off on his depiction of her in the memoir Play On, Now, Then, and Fleetwood Mac, published in 2014. I'm not sharing anything that anyone's not going to be comfortable with. I know Stevie Nicks is okay with it. Jenny was hugely helpful, and it allowed her to express how she felt, he told The Guardian that same year. At the time, I had no idea she was feeling the way she was because I was in my own head. I didn't see her crying out. It was cathartic for me. That's all the time we have for today. This has been Kathy with Entertainment Weekly. I hope you've enjoyed today's reading from the audio reading service at the Allen County Public Library.
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14: 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Explore the world of pottery. What is this experience like? I'm Maureen Reed with a Disability Minute. Heather first got her experience working with individuals with vision disabilities when she was first an artist in residence, then an instructor at the Royal National College in Hereford, England.
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14: I recently participated in a session and found Heather's studio to be a welcoming place and her facilitation to be relaxed and encouraging. We were each able to work on the wheel, which I've never been offered that opportunity before. And while I don't consider myself an expert, I would definitely like to try it again.
13: Disability Minute is produced by people with disabilities at the Chicago Lighthouse. 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Welcome to Disability Minute, shining a light on topics relevant to the community. Voting can be complicated for people with vision impairments, but a new system introduced in Illinois this summer aims to change that. I'm Ben Chargott with the Disability Minute.
16: The goal was to provide visually impaired individuals and any voter with a print disability with the ability to vote independently without having to have anyone assist them.
13: That's Matt Diedrich, Public Information Officer for the Illinois State Board of Elections. To use the new system, voters must register with their local election board, fill out an emailed electronic ballot, print the completed ballot, and then mail it back in a secure, personalized envelope. Election judges then transfer the vote to a traditional ballot for official tabulation. Though not a perfect solution, it is a step in the right direction. 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
14: 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I'm Maureen Reed with the Disability Minute. 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Employers may be concerned about the cost of providing accommodations or worry about a possible disruption to the workplace. 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
13: 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Welcome to Disability Minute, shining a light on topics relevant to the community.
18: 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I'm Sandy Murillo with the Disability Minute. 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
14: 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I'm Maureen Reed with the Disability Minute. 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
20: taxpayer expense. Good evening. I'm Brian Triglone, and I'm here each week to read you news for the gay and lesbian community. So stay tuned. Here are some of the things that were important to our community. We often wonder about same-sex households. How prevalent are they really? And there's been a survey done to try to determine exactly what states have the most same-sex households, which states have the fewest. And all 50 U.S. states have been surveyed and charted, and some of this data comes from the Census Bureau. You may be surprised to learn what state or district is the number one in same-sex couples in the U.S., and it's the District of Columbia, right? Right in Washington, D.C., their percentage was 21.3% of all households in Washington, D.C. are same-sex couples. 21%, top in the country. The rest of the top five are all from New England. And here's what they are. Vermont came in second. They're at 11.4. Connecticut, 11.0. Fourth place was Massachusetts, 9.5. And finally, Maine, 8.8. So those are the five states and District of Columbia that have the highest percentage of same-sex couples. Now, what about the lowest percent? Well, not surprisingly, they're all Rocky Mountain or Plain states and a southern state thrown in there. The lowest in the country is Montana. Montana, low population to start with, but their percentage of same-sex couples was only 2.8. Contrast that to Washington's 21%. 2.8 in Montana, Idaho next door to it, pretty close, 3.0. Fourth, we go to a southern state, Mississippi, had only 3.5% of the households in Mississippi were same-sex. Fourth place was South Dakota, 3.6. And then North Dakota, right next to it, 3.8. Those are the lowest five. Highest five, again, District of Columbia, Vermont, Connecticut, Massachusetts, and Maine. And by the way, if you're wondering where Illinois falls into all this, it's pretty close to the middle of the pack. 5.4 is the percentage of same-sex couples, households in the state. Okay? Our new Pope has made some comments regarding, clarification of some of the church's priorities. And the Pope has opposed German bishops saying the church shouldn't bless same-sex couples. This is a little disappointing coming from a Pope that we thought was going to have a more enlightened view on same-sex couples. Not so sure now. Pope Leo has suggested that the Catholic Church should focus more on matters of justice and equality than on sexual morality. He made his comments while responding to a question about blessing same-sex couples. Now, speaking with reporters aboard a flight back to Rome last week following an 11-day tour of Africa, the first American pope was asked about German Cardinal Reinhard Marx's recent guidance on formalizing blessings for same-sex couples, and that's, of course, within the church, and couples that include people who have been divorced. This is all a report from Reuters. Here's what they say. Earlier this month, the German Cardinal, Marx was his name, he's the Archbishop of Munich, instructed priests and full-time pastoral staff in his archdiocese to refer to a handout developed last spring by the German Bishop Conference and the Central Committee of German Catholics as the basis for what pastoral care they should follow. Now, the document was titled Blessing Gives Strength to Love, and it notes that the Church recognizes couples who are united in love and offers them support. Now, according to the outlet, the German Bishops' Conference has said that the document is meant to strengthen the practice of blessing the partnerships of divorced and remarried couples, couples of all gender identities and sexual orientation, as well as couples who, for other reasons, do not want or cannot receive the sacrament of marriage. Now, the German Bishops Conference has said that the guidance is in line with the Vatican's 2023 declaration under Pope Francis, which said that the Catholic priests may bless the unions of same-sex couples. And that's really the crux of what we're talking about here. Can the Catholic Church bless a union of same-sex couples without officially validating their status or changing church doctrine on marriage? In the letter, Marx noted, that's the German cardinal, noted that a blessing is not the celebration of a sacramental marriage. This is according to the Catholic World Report. However, several archdioceses in Germany have rejected the guidance in blessings gives strength to love, noting that these doctrines stipulate that blessings of non-traditional unions must not be ritually determined by the ecclesiastical authorities. That's big language saying don't do it. So there is some controversy within the Catholic Church in Germany as whether or not same-sex unions should be blessed or not. This is the cardinal from Munich saying, yes, they should be. The doctrine from others in Germany say, no, they should not. Well, Leo seemed to echo the concerns in his response. The Holy See has made it clear that we do not agree with the formalized blessings of couples, in this case, homosexual couples, as you ask, or couples in irregular situations beyond what is specifically allowed for by Pope Francis in saying that all people should receive blessings. The Pope Leo would say, no, that is not true. They should not sanction same-sex couples. Now, Leo praised the Vatican's declaration under Francis that same-sex unions may be blessed, but while he did not sanction their union. At the same time, Leo downplayed the centrality of sexual morality to Catholic doctrine, which differentiates between homosexual attraction and acts, and holds that marriage is exclusively the union of a man and a woman. We tend to think that when the church is talking about morality, that the only issue of morality is sexual, he said, according to the Reuters report. In reality, I believe there are much greater, much more important issues, such as justice, equality, freedom of men and women, freedom of religion, that would all take priority before this issue. One academic at Boston College said that Leo's comments represent a new approach for the church that is clearly a prudential judgment by the pontiff. They say that issues, the blessing of gay marriage, ought not to eclipse the immediate challenges of dictatorships and war. Well, that's really expanding the whole subject. Gay Catholic groups welcome the Pope's comments, with Dignity USA Executive Director Marianne Burke describing Leo's approach as a very significant and overdue reorientation of priorities. Now, the executive director of the Gay Catholic Outreach Organization, New Ways Ministry, said he was heartened by Leo's comments. He listed other matters, more social, justice, equality, and freedom, as being of greater concern to the church, he told the outlet. For years, Catholic advocates for gay people have been saying the same thing, so it's good to hear from the Pope that he's making a decisive turn away from the church's obsession with sexual matters. Now, he may be doing that, but he is stopping short of allowing priests to bless same-sex unions. He's saying no to that. Okay, that part is a little disappointing, as we would have expected, I think, a little bit more. Okay, there has been controversy since the AIDS epidemic landed on the world's doorstep as to whether or not gay men can donate blood. And lots of places simply said no. No homosexual person can donate blood into the blood pool because of the possibility that there may be the HIV virus in it. Well, down in New Zealand, where they're really quite friendly with the gay community, they will soon allow gay and bisexual men to donate blood. They're changing their rules for blood donation after a new study showed that it would be safe to do so. Now, the New Zealand Blood Service has said that it will be making it easier for gay and bi men to donate blood, and this is starting right this month. The move comes just after the Australian Red Cross Lifeblood announced last week that it would be making it easier for gay and bi men to donate blood. Currently, male New Zealanders cannot donate blood within 3 months of having sex with another man. This restriction applies even to people who are in monogamous relationships or who use protection for the sex. But under the new rules, donors will be assessed based on their behavior, not their gender. In other words, they're removing gender totally from the equation as to whether or not an individual can donate blood. It's a system that already is in place in other countries, described as individualized risk assessment. For the first time, all donors are going to be asked the same questions about recent sexual activity, the New Zealand Blood Service medical officer said. The benefits of that are that those questions help us replace current questions where we focused on men who have sex with other men. So they're removing that focus and saying that it is okay, it is safe for all people, including gay men, to donate blood. So rather than focusing on individual group we can ask the same question and we can manage every donor in exactly the same way. The rule change would increase the number of potential donors, which could help cover shortages in blood supply, while also noting that it ends a discriminatory practice. So there's two reasons to stop this practice. One reason is the possibility, remote though it would be, that there could be the HIV virus in the blood. The second one is this increases the amount of blood in the number of donors who could donate. Other doctors have made the same observation that blood donations have been a difficult topic for many reasons, but particularly recently for men who have sex with other men. They say that the nation's blood supply would be safer than ever with the new screening process. Several other companies, including France, Germany, and the U.S., adopted an individualized risk assessment in the 2020s. Under such regulations, men who have sex with a new partner or with multiple partners in a certain time period are required to wait to donate blood. But such restrictions don't really depend on gender. Now, New Zealand's move comes after the Sex and Prevention of Treatment of Transmission study at a university in New Zealand found that moving to individualized risk assessment would not make the New Zealand blood supply any less safe. The individual who led this study said he wanted to move to individualized risk assessment, but needed New Zealand-specific data to do so. They now have that data. The announcement comes shortly after a similar one in Australia that said the same thing. And of course, Australia and New Zealand often do follow each other on some of these pronouncements. Previous donor rules prevented many gay people from donating blood or platelets if they'd had sex with in the past 3 months. That has now changed. These latest changes mean that gay and bisexual men in long-term monogamous relationships will become eligible to donate blood. The U.S. adopted a similar rule in 2023 when the FDA updated its guidance to determine eligibility based on individual behavior, including a number of sexual partners, including the number of sexual partners a donor has had over a period of time. So slowly, progress is being made, and we thank the New Zealand board for allowing science to play a part in that decision. Okay, some sad news to report. Sad news for me because Barney Frank has always been a personal hero to me. He remains so. And he's been very critical of the far left. Now, of course, he's critical of the far right. He is a Democrat, after all, and a liberal Democrat. But he's also been critical of the far left. But Barney Frank has just entered hospice care to deal with congestive heart failure. And that is a sad event. Barney Frank is a wonderful, committed human being. The former gay congressman said that one of his regrets is not being able to witness the president's continued implosion. And he's talking about Trump and some of the comments Trump has made. Former congressman Barney Frank, he's from the Provincetown area of Massachusetts, the first member of Congress to voluntarily come out as gay, he sadly has entered hospice care in Maine. The staunch liberal said that he feels very good. He's in no pain, no discomfort. He lives with his husband in Ogunquit, Maine, and is in hospice care as he deals with congestive heart failure. I'm so sorry to hear this. At age 86, that's how old Barney is. I've made it longer than I thought, he said. At some point, my heart's just going to give out, and it's reaching that stage. So I'm taking it easy at home and dealing with it by relaxing. Frank was first elected to the House in 1980 and served until he retired in 2013. He was the chair and ranking member of the House Financial Services Committee for the last 10 years he was in Congress, and he's perhaps best known for the 2010 Dodd-Frank, meaning Bernie Bond, Senator Dodd and Barney Frank, Street Reform and Consumer Protection Act, which increased regulation on the financial services industry after the 2008 financial crisis. In 1978,

More racist, unfortunately, but less homophobic. Isn't that interesting? Barney thought that the country was more racist, but less homophobic. Interesting. In 2012, Frank became the first member of Congress to marry someone of the same sex when he married his husband. His name is Jim Reddy. Frank said he will soon publish a book up about politics. I face a literal deadline, so I don't know how I'll adjust to that, he said, referring to his health. His book will argue that Democrats need to reject the far left. Until we separate ourselves from that agenda, we are not going to win elections, he said. For a lot of my colleagues, the argument has been, well, we don't support defund the police or open borders, and we don't say we do, he continued. But my point is, no, it's not enough to be silent. We have to explicitly repudiate it. And what he's saying is we have to repute anyone who says defund the police. He wants to continue funding the police, of course. And anyone who says the Democrats are supporting open borders, that is also incorrect. And Barney is saying we should state that we don't support open borders. Okay, we can't just be silent on these things. Frank said that many on the left have made such an issue litmus tests, which he argued is bad for the party. He also said that he believes Republicans will face losses in the midterm elections, although he added that this is one of his regrets, that he won't see the current president's continued implosion. So I thought I'd give you a little more information on Barney Frank. As I said, he happens to be a personal hero to me. He was born in 1940, and he's a retired American politician, of course. He served as a member of the U.S. House of Representatives from Massachusetts from 1981 to 2013. He's a Democrat, and he was elected from the Provincetown area. He served as chairman of the House Financial Services Committee from 2007 to 2011, and was a leading co-sponsor of the 2010 Senator Dodd Barney Frank Act. Frank is a resident of Newton, Massachusetts, and he was considered the most prominent gay politician in the U.S. during his time in Congress. He was born and raised in Bayonne, New Jersey. He graduated from Bayonne High School. Then he went to Harvard and graduated from Harvard College and then also Harvard Law School. He worked as a political aide before winning election to the Massachusetts House of Representatives in 1972. He was elected to the U.S. House of Representatives in 1980 with 52% of the vote in his district. He was reelected every term thereafter by wide margins. He's extremely popular in the Provincetown area of Massachusetts. In 1987, he publicly came out as gay, becoming the first member in Congress to do so voluntarily. From 2003 until his retirement, Frank was the leading Democrat on the House Financial Services Committee, and he served as a committee chairman when his party held a House majority from 2007 to 2011. In July 2012, he married his longtime partner, James Reddy, becoming the first member of Congress to marry someone of the same sex while in office. Frank did not seek re-election in 2012 and was succeeded by fellow Democrat Joe Kennedy. Prior to his time in the House of Representatives, Frank served in the Massachusetts House of Representatives, as I mentioned. Okay. It's a little something about his earlier life. He was born, as I said, in Bayonne, New Jersey. A place that Frank has described as totally corrupt. His father ran a truck stop in Jersey City, and Barney Frank described the truck stop and the city as totally corrupt. And when Frank was 6 or 7, his father served a year in prison for refusing to testify to a grand jury about Frank's uncle. Frank was educated at Bayonne High School. So Barney was totally corrupt.

0: totally open about his background, his family background, and the fact that his father actually went to jail in running what was a corrupt truck stop. Okay. In 1972, Frank was elected to the Massachusetts House of Representatives, where he served for 8 years, and he made his name for himself in the mid-70s as a political defender of the combat zone, a Boston's notorious red light district. He's very close to Boston. Neighborhoods in Frank's district bordered on the combat zone. As a means of dealing with crime in the area, including violence, police corruption, and infiltration by organized crime, he introduced a bill into the Massachusetts General Court that would have legalized the sex-for-hire business, but kept it quarantined in a red light district, which would have been, of course, the Boston district. In 1979, Frank was admitted to the bar in Massachusetts, and while in state and local government, he taught part-time at the University of Massachusetts in Boston, the John F. Kennedy School of Government at Harvard, and at Boston University. He published numerous articles on politics and public affairs. In 1992, he published Speaking Frankly, a book on the role that the Democratic Party should play, he felt, in elections. So, and as I said, he won numerous elections, often by large amounts. Since he retired from politics, he has joined the board of directors of the New York-based Signature Bank. He did that in 2015. And in 2018, he was featured on a Sacha Baron Cohen spoof comedy series, Who is America?, discussing the Donald Trump Access Hollywood tape. So he's certainly made the rounds and done a lot. And on December 8th, 2022, Frank, despite being retired from Congress, was present on the floor of the House of Representatives, U.S. House of Representatives, when the Respect for Marriage Act was successfully passed. He's got a long history of serving his country, and certainly serving the gay community. We are very sad to report that Barney Frank has now gone into hospice care. We wish him well. We hope he's comfortable, and really not much more you can say when one of your heroes becomes very ill. Okay, well, you know what? That's all the time we're going to have. You know, we'd like your feedback. We would welcome your suggestions and questions about our programming or any other topic you'd like to hear. You can do this. You can share your comments by calling us at 312-447-3439. We'd love to hear from you. Okay? And you can also get our full program schedule and listen to previous podcasts at www.chicagolighthouse.org, all one word, /radio. Thank you for listening. Have a great time. I'm Brian Triglone, and our producer is Sandy Murillo.
1: Ed Walker was a Washington, D.C. blind radio personality born in Forest, Illinois. He was blind from birth. Ed hosted a weekly four-hour Sunday night program, The Big Broadcast, on WAMU-FM, which ranked first in its time slot. Its audience was remarkably young for a public radio crowd. Walker said, while growing up, radio was my comic books, movies, everything. After graduating from Maryland School for the Blind, he was the first blind student at American University in Washington, where in 1950 he helped launch the campus radio station. 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Ed Walker also worked at times on other Washington area radio and television stations, including WJLA-TV, News Channel 8, and WRC. In 1957, Ed married his wife Nancy, who is sighted. They had two daughters and five grandchildren. In 2009, Ed Walker was elected to the National Radio Hall of Fame in the category Local or Regional Pioneer. 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
8: 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Meredith Publishing, published on April 1st, 2026. What to know about peak span, the new aging metric scientists are talking about, by Jamie Ducharme, fact-checked by Nick Blackmer. At a glance, a new study introduces the concept of peak span. Peak span refers to the length of time a person maintains or stays near their peak health. There's no single way to extend peak span. Focusing on small habits and overall healthy lifestyle choices matters most. You've heard of lifespan. Probably health span too. But have you heard of peak span? Peak span is the length of time someone spends at or near peak health, as defined by the authors of a recent paper in the journal Aging and Disease. We usually stay just a few years at our peak, said Alex Zhavoronkov, PhD, an author of the paper and founder of the biotech company InSilico Medicine. But it doesn't have to be that way, argues Zhavoronkov. He believes humans can extend their peak spans to stay in top form longer. What is peak span? Peak span, as defined by the new paper, is about how long someone can stay near optimal health in a given physical domain. That means peak span varies by organ system. Your cardiovascular peak span might be different from your cognitive peak span, for example. The idea is to take your maximal performance that you've ever achieved in your lifetime within a specific function and look at how long you can stay within 10% of it, Zhavoronkov said. How is that different from health span? It depends on who you ask. In the paper, Zhavoronkov and his co-authors define health span as years lived free of major disease, but there is no universal definition for the concept. The way I define health span, it's not just absence of disease, said Matab Jafari, PharmD, director of the University of California Irvine Center for Health Span Sciences. It's about maintaining what you have. Health span could be defined as the period of time that you remain healthy. And being healthy is more than just free of disease, agreed Jay Luthar, MD, a Boston-based integrative primary care physician. How many more subdomains of spans do we really need? How long is your peak span? In most parts of the body, physical function tends to peak relatively early, generally in one's 20s or 30s, according to Zhavoronkov's paper. As cellular and molecular damage accumulates with time, Systems often start to decline, and the risk for disease goes up. That's a general trend. But individuals can peak at very different times, Luther said. Imagine someone who's sedentary in their 20s and 30s and has very poor measures of physical fitness, he said. They don't actually meet their theoretical peak in those decades. But that doesn't mean that, in their 50s or 60s, they couldn't say, I'm going to change my entire lifestyle and start running marathons. A 2026 study in the journal Geriatrics reinforced that some people get better with age. The study assessed the cognitive and physical health of thousands of older adults for up to 12 years. Almost half of the group improved either cognitively or physically during the study period. It's never too early to start, and it's never too late to start focusing on health span, Jafari told Health. Can you extend your peak span? Improvement may be possible at any age, but is it realistic or helpful to aim for peak health forever? Not necessarily, Luther said. It's possible to get so obsessed with healthy aging that you become anxious in the present. Plus, some of the most meaningful things in life, happiness, wisdom, connection, fulfillment, aren't neatly captured by concepts like peak span, he said. Then there's the fact that aging is inevitable. As of now, there is no miracle drug proven to extend lifespan, health span, or peak span. But there are relatively small fixes that can make a big difference, Zhavoronkov said. The simplest intervention that allows you to regain lost function when it comes to eyesight would be glasses, he pointed out. You could think of hip replacements, dentures, and hearing aids similarly. The point is, extending peak span isn't necessarily about high-tech regenerative medicine or brand new drugs, he said. At least as the science stands now, in fact, the best tools available are lifestyle adjustments, Jafari said. Basics like staying active, following a balanced diet, and spending time with your loved ones have been shown to boost longevity. Your mindset matters too. The recent geriatrics study found that the people whose cognitive or physical health improved with age tended to be those who had positive outlooks on aging. On the flip side, another recent study found that anxiety about aging may actually speed up the aging process. The goal then may not be to stop aging altogether, but to greet it with optimism and a sense of agency. My advice to everyone who wants to live significantly longer, Zhavoronkov said, is to change your mindset to a longevity mindset. And now, spinach, apples, and more land on this year's Dirty Dozen list. Should You Worry? By Sarah Garone. Fact-checked by Nick Blackmer. Published on March 26, 2026. At a glance, the EWG recently released its 2026 Dirty Dozen list, ranking produce with the highest pesticide residues. Experts say the list can offer context, but isn't a reason to avoid those foods. Eating plenty of fruits and vegetables matters more than worrying about pesticide risks. The Environmental Working Group, EWG, has released its 2026 Dirty Dozen, an annual list ranking the 12 fruits and vegetables most contaminated by pesticides. For many shoppers, the guide offers a simple way to think about reducing exposure. But some experts have concerns about the list, arguing that it upholds unnecessary standards and fosters fear around healthy foods, potentially causing people to consume less of them. So, should you tote this resource to the store alongside your grocery list, or take its guidance lightly? Here's what to know. What is the Dirty Dozen list? Almost every year since 2004, the EWG has released its Shopper's Guide to Pesticides in Produce, which includes the Dirty Dozen list, alongside another list called the Clean 15, which highlights produce with little to no detectable pesticide residue. The goal of these lists, said EWG Associate Scientist Dana de Montagnac, MPH, is to help consumers make informed choices using food safety data they might not otherwise see. For the 2026 lists, researchers analyzed more than 54,000 samples of 47 fruits and vegetables tested by the U.S. Department of Agriculture's, USDA, Pesticide Data Program. Before testing, the foods were washed under running water for 15 to 20 seconds and peeled and prepared as typically eaten. Several pounds of a sampled food were then blended together and analyzed for pesticide residue. The EWG then ranked the foods based on factors like the number and toxicity of pesticide residues detected. See the chart below for the EWG's Dirty Dozen and Clean 15 lists for 2026. The list for the 2026 Dirty Dozen, highest pesticide residue, include 1. Spinach, 2. Kale, collard, and mustard greens, 3. Strawberries, 4. Grapes, 5. Nectarines, 6. Peaches, 7. Cherries, 8. Apples, 9. Blackberries, 10. Pears, 11. Potatoes, 12. Blueberries. The 2026 Clean 15, lowest pesticide residue, includes 1. Pineapple, 2. Sweet corn, fresh and frozen, 3. Avocados, 4. Papaya, 5. Onions, 6. Frozen sweet peas, 7. Asparagus, 8. Cabbage, 9. Cauliflower, 10. Watermelon, 11. Mangoes, 12. Bananas, 13. Carrots, 14. Mushrooms, 15. Kiwi. The EWG also noted that this year's list highlights the use and potential exposure to pesticides that are recognized as PFAS, or forever chemicals. 3 of the 10 most frequently detected pesticides were PFAS pesticides. Scientists are still trying to figure out how toxic these forever chemicals are, but the EWG said their persistence in the environment and potential impact on human health warrants further research. What experts really think of the Dirty Dozen? Experts caution against placing too much stock in the Dirty Dozen for various reasons, including that the list may overstate risk, and that research doesn't necessarily support extra health benefits of substituting organic produce for conventional varieties. In reality, most produce already falls within established safety limits. Registered dietitian Tomi Amador, MSRD, pointed to the Food and Drug Administration's FY 2023 Pesticide Residue Monitoring Report, which found that about 97% of domestic food samples, primarily produce, met standards set by the Environmental Protection Agency, EPA, and about 39% had no detectable residues at all. The EPA sets pesticide tolerances at levels deemed to have a reasonable certainty of no harm, while the FDA monitors foods to make sure residues stay within those limits. Meanwhile, the EWG scores produce based on how often pesticides are detected and in what combinations, meaning foods can land on the Dirty Dozen list even when residue levels are well within what federal agencies consider safe. Additionally, the research supporting the health benefits of organic produce is not terribly compelling, said Amador, who pointed to a study that found no decrease in risk for consumers when choosing organic fruits and vegetables over conventional ones. From a consumer and public health perspective, the list may also deter people from buying produce at all, said registered dietitian Amy Brownstein, MSRDN. The Dirty Dozen can unintentionally label produce as good or bad, fueling unnecessary fear, she said, pointing to research that showed this trend among low-income families who were afraid to buy conventional produce due to pesticide rankings. How much should you rely on this list? While the list can offer some insight into pesticide exposure, which has been linked to conditions like certain cancers, type 2 diabetes, and cardiovascular disease, experts say it shouldn't dictate your grocery decisions. The bigger priority is simply eating more fruits and vegetables, a point the EWG and experts can agree on. Folks should still eat plenty of fruits and vegetables, whether conventionally grown or organic, as the benefits of a produce-rich diet outweigh the risks of pesticide exposure, said Montagnac. While the Dirty Dozen may be useful back-pocket information for overall health, keep your focus on consuming more fruits and veggies, regardless of their ranking. And now I'll be reading, Should You Try Acupuncture for Anxiety? By Stephanie Booth, medically reviewed by Arner Kroner, DAOM, updated on March 4th, 2026. At a glance, acupuncture helps relieve anxiety by balancing your autonomic nervous system. An acupuncturist places needles at points like your wrist and between your eyes to ease anxiety symptoms. You can safely receive acupuncture when it is performed by certified practitioners using sterile needles. Traditional Chinese medicine uses acupuncture to alleviate pain and treat other medical conditions, including anxiety. Acupuncture needles are placed on the insides of your wrists, between your eyes, and on your ears. Does acupuncture work for anxiety? Yes, it does. Acupuncture eases anxiety by regulating the nervous system, specifically by bringing the branches of the autonomic nervous system back into balance, Ashley Flores, a licensed acupuncturist in Chicago, told Health. According to Chinese medicine, energy, or qi, flows up and down pathways in the body. Sometimes the energy is blocked, deficient, excessive, or unbalanced. This puts the body out of balance and in turn causes illness, Elizabeth Trattner, a board-certified doctor of Chinese and integrative medicine who practices in Miami Beach, Florida, told Health. Acupuncture restores homeostasis and encourages healing. How does it work? As a part of traditional Chinese medicine, acupuncture uses a whole system or holistic approach to health. The holistic approach may include recommendations for exercise, qigong and tai chi in particular, nutrition, phytotherapy, utilizing medicines that come from plants and herbs, psychotherapy. We don't separate the physical and mental aspects of a patient, as they're both intimately tied together, explained Trattner. According to traditional Chinese medicine, yin deficiency is one of the main reasons for anxiety. Yin, along with yang, allows a person to have aligned qi. Yin deficiency indicates problems related to emotion, and symptoms can include anxiety, night sweats, tension, and depression. What happens in a session? An acupuncturist will work with you to understand your health goals before placing any needles in the acupuncture points, which are located on meridians, or channels, in a three-dimensional space under the skin. Then you'll relax on a comfortable table, typically face up, while very fine needles, about the width of a hair, are carefully inserted under your skin. They shouldn't hurt when placed correctly. The needles stay in for about 30 minutes, and though it varies depending on the acupuncturist, some will leave you in the room with a heat lamp, blanket, essential oils, or soothing sound frequencies playing. Where are acupuncture needles placed for anxiety? The needles must be inserted into acupoints, very specific locations based on your physical or mental symptoms. Points for anxiety include between your eyebrows, the insides of your wrists, on the feet, your breastbone or ears. What are the benefits? Acupuncture can be beneficial in reducing anxiety symptoms when compared to medication, sham acupuncture, and other non-acupuncture therapies. Still, it's not clear whether people with other types of anxiety might benefit. More high-quality studies are needed to understand how effective acupuncture might be in treating different types of anxiety disorders, such as agoraphobia, generalized anxiety disorder, panic disorder, phobias, selective mutism, separation anxiety disorder, social anxiety disorder. Acupuncture for anxiety can sometimes be helpful for surgical procedures. For example, people who had acupuncture before gallbladder surgery or hernia repair had less preoperative anxiety than those who took the anti-anxiety medication midazolam. Acupuncture may also be useful for easing anxiety in people with chronic, long-term pain. It may regulate regions of the brain that play a role in both pain and emotion. What are potential risks and side effects? Acupuncture is relatively safe if you visit a skilled, board-certified practitioner who uses sterile needles. Single-use disposable needles are the industry standard. You could experience side effects such as bleeding, central nervous system injury, faintness during the session, hematoma, bad bruising, infections, needle pain, punctured organs. If you work with a properly trained and certified practitioner, these risks are minimal. What can you do at home? Acupuncture needles can only be sold to licensed, qualified acupuncture practitioners per U.S. Food and Drug Administration, FDA, regulations. However, you could try acupressure, which can also be effective in reducing anxiety. Acupressure uses the same principles as acupuncture, just without needles. A person can use their hands, fingers, thumbs, or a stylus slash probe to apply pressure to certain acupoints for symptom relief. Next steps? Speak with a certified acupuncturist about your anxiety symptoms and health goals. Consider incorporating holistic approaches like Tai Chi or Qigong to complement acupuncture. Look into acupressure if you like the concept of acupuncture, but without the needles. Frequently asked questions? How quickly does acupuncture work for anxiety? Research has found that acupuncture can reduce anxiety within 6 weeks. How many times do you need acupuncture for anxiety? There's no specific research about acupuncture session frequency for anxiety. The number of times you'll need to do it may depend on your individual case. And now, I'll be reading Personal Best, copyright 2026, Ebix Incorporated. Issue April 2026. Alcohol and injury recovery. If you have an injury, maybe a broken leg or a strained muscle, it may not occur to you that consuming alcohol could slow your recovery. The less you drink, the faster you'll heal. Ongoing research has revealed ways alcohol use may interfere with healing. First, your immune system needs help to repair your tissues, and alcohol disrupts that. It can prolong swelling. Drinking alcohol can also disrupt protein synthesis, the process that occurs when your body is getting ready to rebuild an injured muscle. Your bones heal differently from your muscles and ligaments. Heavy drinking can prolong bone healing by 1 to 2 weeks, according to research. Your entire body, not just the injured area, is part of the communication system that sets you up for healing. That system includes hormones, the chemical messengers that help signal for tissue repair. Testosterone and growth hormone are also part of this process. Alcohol lowers your levels of both. In a different way, alcohol raises a hormone called cortisol. It's a signal of stress to your body. Elevated cortisol is responsible for your body's fight or flight response. Spikes in cortisol take energy away from other things in your body, as if there's an emergency happening. This diverts energy from repair and recovery. Note: drinking alcohol while taking pain medication for an injury can have serious side effects. These include liver damage, gastrointestinal bleeding, impaired coordination, dizziness, and drowsiness. Ask your healthcare provider if you need to avoid alcohol, and always read warnings on the medication label and instructions. April is Alcohol Awareness Month. Well, that's all the time we have for today. This has been Emily with Healthy Life. I hope you've enjoyed today's reading from the audio reading service at the Allen County Public Library in Fort Wayne, Indiana.
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9: 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I'm Sandy Murillo with the Disability Minute. Last year, Yelp worked with several disability organizations to add accessibility features to its search functionality. People can now check if a business has accessible restrooms, ASL interpretation, or braille menus. According to Akhil Kuduwali, Yelp's Senior Vice President of Product, the inclusion of accessibility features was driven in part by an increase in demand from Yelp users. Between 2020 and 2023, searches for businesses that were wheelchair accessible grew by 40%. The company hopes these features will help people with disabilities more easily get information that fits their specific needs before heading out. We do too, but it still may be a good idea to check directly with the business and make sure the information is accurate.
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11: 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I'm Bella Hoynatsky with the Disability Minute. 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
10: 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Social isolation can be a big problem for people with disabilities, but video games, yes, video games, may offer a solution. I'm Ben Chargott with the Disability Minute. As a blind child, I faced my share of isolation. I got it. It takes effort to accommodate someone with a disability, and I didn't want to be a burden, so I stayed home sometimes instead of going out with friends. Thanks to today's always-on connections, staying home doesn't mean being isolated. As a young man with spinal cord dystrophy, Stephen Sloan found community through video games, and he now helps others find similar connections through Able Gaming, a not-for-profit that customizes game controllers for people with disabilities.
12: 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It's about that connection we forge with one another, and the video games are just the tool that we use to do that.
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13: Ariana Grande and Cynthia Erivo may be getting the bulk of the attention for their roles in the movie version of Wicked, but we would like to shine a light on Marissa Bodhi, who plays Nessa Rose. I'm Maureen Reed with the Disability Minute. In the film, and the musical it's based on, Nessa Rose has a physical disability and uses a wheelchair. Marissa was paralyzed from the waist down in a car accident as a child, and she is the first actor with a disability to be cast in the role. The significance of this casting is not lost on her. In an appearance on the Today Show, Marissa says she hopes appearing in one of the biggest movies of the year can help people with disabilities feel seen and open doors for others.
14: I just feel so lucky and grateful that I can be that representation and help people feel a lot less alone. I think incorporating more visibility in media can make a huge difference overall.
10: Disability Minute is produced by people with disabilities at the Chicago Lighthouse. 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
13: Have you noticed a difference in how restaurants respond to requests regarding food allergies? We did and wanted to learn more. I'm Maureen Reed with the Disability Minute. Because they can substantially limit major life activities, people with food allergies are protected under the ADA. In 2004, the U.S. government passed the Food Allergy Labeling and Consumer Protection Act. Illinois also has two additional protective measures. I spoke with Bill Jacobs, a restaurateur owner of Peace Pizza and Bagel Bros in Chicago.
15: When you're in the community of restaurants and restaurant owners, there's conversations that we have among ourselves about how we're going to approach this or approach that if it's a significant change.
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15: We just have to be very sensitive to how it's handled.
10: 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February is Low Vision Awareness Month. What does it mean to have low vision? I'm Ben Chargott with the Disability Minute. Low vision means having impaired vision that cannot be corrected by glasses, surgery, or medication. Dr. Kara Crumbliss, low vision optometrist, says many factors play into having low vision.
16: As a majority, they affect either visual acuity or visual field or both, but they can also affect light sensitivity, contrast sensitivity, color vision, and color impairment.
10: Some people with low vision may be able to read a street sign, but still need a cane for navigation. Others may see well enough to navigate, but are unable to read signs and restaurant menus.
16: It's important to learn that legal blindness, blindness, and vision impairment are all on a spectrum, and people with a recognized visual impairment can still be very visual.
10: Disability Minute is produced by people with disabilities at the Chicago Lighthouse. 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
17: Hello, this is Renee Garner-Elms. You're a reader with the Chicago Lighthouse for the Blind and Chris Radio. Thanks so much for joining me today. I have an article for you today from AARP called Insider Secrets from a Top Integrative Medicine Doctor. Dr. Victoria Mazes reveals how a holistic approach to healthcare can heal your body and mind, as told to Eric Spitznagel with AARP. By the time you pass 50, staying healthy can sometimes feel like a balancing act. The challenge isn't just keeping your cholesterol in check or remembering your prescriptions. It's about managing stress, sleeping well, and finding the energy to enjoy life. That's why so many older adults are turning to integrative medicine, or IM, which blends the best of conventional care with evidence-based lifestyle practices. This isn't fringe or, quote, alternative medicine. It's whole person care, led by fully trained doctors with an MD or a DO who've earned additional board certification through the American Board of Integrative Medicine, or ABOIM, of the American Board of Physician Specialties, or ABPS, a credential that signals rigorous training, standards, and oversight. The interest in integrative medicine is undeniable. In early 2022, the University of Michigan National Poll on Healthy Aging found that 2/3 of adults ages 50 to 80 use at least one integrative strategy: massage, yoga, tai chi, acupuncture, or chiropractic care, to boost their mood or ease conditions like pain, insomnia, and digestive problems. 92% of respondents said those practices were, quote, very or, quote, somewhat beneficial, though fewer than 1 in 5 had discussed them with a doctor. If you've been curious about integrative medicine but weren't sure where or how to start, Dr. Victoria Mazes is here to help. She's the founding executive director of the Andrew Weil Center for Integrative Medicine, a professor of medicine, family medicine, and public health at the University of Arizona, and author of Heal Faster: Unlock Your Body's Rapid Recovery Reflex, written in collaboration with AARP Books and set to publish in January 2026. Mazes has spent her career showing patients how small, integrative shifts can make a lasting difference. Here are 21 tips in her own words on how you can make the same commitment to a healthier future. How to find an integrative medicine doctor. An integrative medicine doctor thoroughly reviews your medical history, exploring aspects like nutrition, sleep, stress, environment, movement, and even spirituality. Start by asking your regular doctor if they have integrative training or can recommend someone locally. Then verify credentials. You want an MD or a DO who's also board certified by the aforementioned ABOIM of the ABPS. Many clinicians describe themselves as, quote, double board certified, for example, in family or internal medicine. In integrative medicine, integrative care should augment, not replace, your standard treatments. A good IM physician will coordinate plans with your other clinicians, often in the same electronic chart, so that medications, supplements, and lifestyle prescriptions don't conflict. When you interview a candidate, ask whether they provide primary care, consultative care, or both. How they share notes with your primary care physician and specialist. How they assess the evidence for supplements. And what visit length, follow-up cadence, costs, and insurance options to expect. The Andrew Weil Center for Integrative Medicine also maintains a searchable public directory of fellowship graduates by location and specialty, another solid way to find qualified options. If you have traditional health insurance, not an HMO, your visits are generally covered if your doctor has integrative training. For HMO members, some plans now bring in integrative doctors as consultants, so check if yours offers that option before assuming you'll have to pay out of pocket. A little homework up front saves a lot of frustrations later and ensures you're getting advice from someone with the right training, not just a slick website. Real changes starts with your values, not your doctor's. Dr. Victoria Mazes, an integrative medicine physician, has spent her career showing patients how small integrative shifts can make a lasting difference. A big difference between an integrative medical doctor and a traditionally trained PCP, or primary care provider, is the way we communicate. We teach our physicians a style called motivational interviewing. It's about understanding your values because you're more likely to make changes that align with what you care about. If a patient smokes, instead of lecturing them about why they should quit, I try to dig deeper into the reasons they cling to the habit. I've heard excuses like, "It's the only time I get a break. It helps me relax. And it makes me feel like a rebel." That tells me the benefit they're getting from the habit. Then I can ask, "Is there any way it doesn't serve you?" And maybe they'll say, "I feel like I'm being a bad role model for my kids." When the words come from my patient's own mouth, they carry far more weight than if I just told them what to do. That's the power of asking evocative questions. Change sticks when it comes from your own voice and values, not from someone else's orders. Expect deeper questions, not just lab work. If you make an appointment with a provider who specializes in integrative medicine, it's going to feel different than the checkups you're used to. We don't just ask about your symptoms, order some tests, and write a prescription. We go deeper into your history, asking about topics that may surprise you. Your nutrition, your sleep, your stress, your environment, your movement, even your spiritual life. This is all to form a fuller picture of your health and uncover the roots of what may be going on. Your own habits may hold the cure. When it comes to lifestyle change, the best strategies may be the ones you already know how to do. So one of the first questions I'll ask is, what's worked for you in the past? One person might say, I committed to my neighbor that I'd walk with her every morning. She's waiting at 7 a.m., so I have to get up. Knowing what has worked for you before makes it much easier to create changes you'll actually stick with. I also like to ask about intuition. Many people have a sense of what they need to do to get well, even if they've ignored it for years. They'll say things like, I need to quit my job, or I need to spend less time with someone toxic, or simply, I need to stop eating dessert. When the idea comes from you rather than me advising, you're far more likely to follow through. Start small to make it stick. When you ask someone to make a big lifestyle change, it can feel overwhelming. Tell a busy person to start exercising and they'll say, I have no time. Or suggest a diet and they'll say, I've been on a million diets. But when I say that even small amounts of movement improve people's health and ask if there's a way that they could add some movement, most people say, yes, I can take a 5-minute walk to get to my office and another at the end of the day. The right diet may help turn the tide on disease. More research keeps showing just how powerful food can be in changing the course of an illness. A 2024 study published in the Journal of Clinical Endocrinology and Metabolism found that adults with mild type 2 diabetes who followed a low-carb diet had big improvements in how their pancreas beta cells worked, the cells that make and release insulin. In fact, their initial insulin response doubled, and their maximum response improved by 22% compared to people on a high-carb diet. That kind of improvement could mean managing the condition more effectively and, in some cases, even stepping away from the medication. Listen when your body talks back. When your body keeps talking back after meals, think bloating, gas, cramping, reflux, loose stools, or constipation, skin flares, or brain fog. A simple way to investigate is to press pause on certain foods and see what changes. We recommend trying an elimination diet to test whether a particular food is triggering symptoms. Common triggering foods include lactose, corn, citrus, soy, and eggs. By removing one of these food groups and watching what happens, people often find that their symptoms improve dramatically. When to choose massage, when to go with acupuncture. For hands-on relief, I usually start with a massage for musculoskeletal pain.

When to choose massage, when to go with acupuncture. For hands-on relief, I usually start with a massage for musculoskeletal pain. It helps loosen tight tissue, reduces soreness, and often deepens body awareness. People notice how they're moving and what aggravates symptoms. A nice bonus is that a good therapist can suggest specific stretches or yoga postures to prevent recurrences. When the problem is nerve-related pain, acupuncture is my first line. I routinely include acupuncture in care plans for people undergoing cancer treatment. In my experience, it can ease chemotherapy side effects and lift overall well-being during a tough stretch. For hot flashes, it's a strong option when someone has had breast cancer and can't use hormones or prefers to avoid supplements. Otherwise, it isn't usually my first recommendation for vasomotor symptoms. Blood pressure rising? Do a wall sit or hand grip. Integrative medicine looks beyond prescriptions to find other ways to control blood pressure. A large 2023 study published in the British Journal of Sports Medicine analyzed 270 clinical trials involving more than 15,800 participants and compared different exercise types: aerobic, high intensity, interval training, or HIIT, dynamic resistance, combinations of resistance and cardio, and isometric moves like hand grip squeezes and wall sits. The winner? Isometric exercise, which produced the most significant reductions in both systolic and diastolic blood pressure. In some cases, the effect was on par with or better than common medications. Ask for a full cardiac risk review, not just a cholesterol number. One thing that often happens is that people go to the doctor who tells them, quote, "Your cholesterol is high, therefore you should take this statin," end quote. And yes, statins are very effective at lowering cholesterol, but elevated cholesterol is only one piece of the heart disease puzzle. So you want to step back and look at the bigger picture. Do you have abdominal obesity? Are you stressed? Is your diet unhealthy? Are you physically active? Heart disease is about more than just a cholesterol value on a lab test. I've seen patients who take a statin, watch their cholesterol go down, and think the problem is solved. Yet they keep eating fast food, sitting all day, and living under constant stress. That's not real prevention. To protect your heart, you need to look at the whole picture, not just one biomarker on a printout. Hum to nudge your vagus nerve and your heart. Humming can stimulate the vagus nerve, sending a stand-down signal to your autonomic or autonomic nervous system and shifting you from fight or flight into rest and digest. Try it while meditating for a total calming effect, says Amber Day. It sounds almost too simple, but you can stimulate the vagus nerve by humming. That gentle vibration sends a, quote, stand down signal to your autonomic nervous system, shifting you from fight or flight into rest and digest. In a 2023 study of Bhrami Pranayama, the humming bee breath, people showed lower stress and heart rate and higher heart rate variability, or HRV, a marker of better resilience. If you're worried about your heart, sometimes small changes can make a big difference, and this is one you can do anywhere.
An anti-inflammatory diet may help fight inflammation at its source. Many of today's common illnesses are driven by chronic inflammation. Conditions like rheumatoid arthritis, ulcerative colitis, gastritis, and inflammatory bowel disease. Beyond the itis crowd, conditions like heart disease, diabetes, and Alzheimer's also have strong inflammatory components.

I recommend smash fish. Smash stands for salmon, mackerel, anchovies, sardines, and herring for their strong anti-inflammatory effects. The science backs it up. The results of a 2024 clinical trial published in the peer-reviewed medical journal Alzheimer's Research and Therapy showed that people in the early stages of Alzheimer's were able to improve memory and daily function by overhauling their eating habits and focusing on a minimally processed plant-based diet, which can help reduce inflammation. Turn your phone into a holistic health tool. I'm often asked by my patients for simple, low-cost ways to lower stress, and their smartphone can be a surprisingly useful tool. Apps like Insight Timer, Calm, and Headspace provide an incredible range of resources right at your fingertips. Most are free, and even the paid versions are inexpensive. These contain great tools for mind-body work, helping you relax, manage stress, improve sleep, and boost mental health without reaching for a pill. Magnesium might be the mineral you're missing. Not all supplements are just a pathway to expensive pee. Magnesium is a great example. About 60% of Americans don't get enough. And low magnesium is linked to high blood pressure, diabetes, constipation, heart disease, and even anxiety. I usually recommend magnesium citrate. It's fairly inexpensive, and for many people, it has a side benefit of loosening up bowel movements, which is especially welcome for people who are constipated. If you have bigger issues with stress and insomnia, magnesium glycinate can be used instead. It's also hard to tell with the standard blood test if you're low in magnesium. We usually add magnesium and watch how someone feels. If you do want it checked, the right test is an RBC, magnesium level. That's RBC, magnesium level, which has to be written in specifically, not the usual serum magnesium level. And the evidence is strong. A 2025 study in the Journal of the American Medical Directors Association found that higher magnesium intake among older adults was linked to a lower frailty risk. A 2024 clinical trial also showed that supplementing with 400 milligrams a day or more for at least 12 weeks produced significant drops in both systolic and diastolic blood pressure. Some supplements may cancel out your meds. There are drug-supplement interactions, and it's absolutely a good idea to check before starting anything new. Your doctor can look it up, and your pharmacist can look into it too. One of the most famous examples is St. John's wort. It's been studied extensively and shown to be as effective as Prozac for mild depression, but it also changes how your liver metabolizes drugs. There were even cases of organ transplants being rejected because St. John's wort lowered the dose of the immune-suppressing medicine. Turmeric side effects are actually side benefits if you use it wisely. You've probably heard warnings about turmeric. Some people report an upset stomach, while others worry about blood thinning. There can also be drug-supplement interactions. But here's the context I give patients. When used appropriately, turmeric is one of the most reliable food-based anti-inflammatories we have, and its side effects often look like side benefits. Its anti-inflammatory effect can ease arthritis pain, reduce menstrual cramps, lower cholesterol, and cut down on muscle soreness after exercise. There's even evidence that it can have a mild antidepressant effect compared to that of ibuprofen, which can irritate your stomach or harm your kidneys.
When patients start adding turmeric supplements or it's

0: 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They're often surprised by the ripple effects. They'll have less joint stiffness, better recovery after workouts, and even mood improvement. But always talk to your clinician or pharmacist before adding a supplement, especially if you take blood thinners, diabetes medicine, or have upcoming surgery. Improving air quality may lower systolic blood pressure. Air pollution isn't just a big city problem, it can raise cardiovascular risk wherever you live. One easy way to take charge is by using an air quality app to check your neighborhood's AQI, or Air Quality Index. A score above 100 means the air is unhealthy, so skip your outdoor walk and opt for an indoor workout instead. The air in your home matters too, especially in your kitchen. Gas stoves release nitrogen dioxide with fine particles. And ventilation fans often get skipped because they're loud, not because they're ineffective. For serious protection, an air purifier with the HEPA, that's high efficiency particulate air, filter can help. A 2025 study in the Journal of the American College of Cardiology found that people with high blood pressure who used a HEPA filter at home were able to lower their systolic blood pressure. Cut out environmental irritants. Not every trigger is on your plate. 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Strong fragrances, harsh cleaning supplies, mold, pesticides, or even the chemicals in your personal care products can spark headaches, fatigue, rashes, or breathing problems. 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Many people find that reducing their daily toxic load makes a noticeable difference in their health and energy. Eric Spitznagel is a features writer for AARP Members Edition. He was also a co-founding editor of The Arrow, AARP's newsletter for Gen X men. I hope you enjoyed this article today here on Chris Radio, your information station. Thanks for joining me today. Bye.
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0: Welcome back to An Hour of Short Stories. I'm your host, John Pritchett. Today's program features two of America's most popular 20th century authors, F. Scott Fitzgerald and John Updike. One of the greatest writers of the 20th century, F. Scott Fitzgerald, was born in Minnesota in 1896 and named for Francis Scott Key, a relative. Although he dropped out of Princeton to join the Army, World War I ended soon after his enlistment. Scott, as he was known, married Zelda Sayer in 1920, soon after the publication of This Side of Paradise, one of the most popular books of the year. He and Zelda settled in New York, where he penned many short stories and the novels The Great Gatsby and Tender is the Night. After Zelda, with whom he had a difficult marriage, was institutionalized, Scott moved to Hollywood, where he worked on scripts and completed The Last Tycoon, which was published after his death in 1940. Here is one of Fitzgerald's short stories, The Baby Party, which Midge Verhine reads for us.
1: When John Andros felt old, he found solace in the thought of life continuing through his child. The dark trumpets of oblivion were less loud at the patter of his child's feet or at the sound of his child's voice babbling mad non sequiturs to him over the phone. The latter incident occurred every afternoon at 3, when his wife called the office from the country, and he came to look forward to it as one of the vivid minutes of his day. He was not physically old, but his life had been a series of struggles up a series of rugged hills, and here at 38, having won his battles against ill health and poverty, he cherished less than the usual number of illusions. Even his feeling about his little girl was qualified. She had interrupted his rather intense love affair with his wife, and she was the reason for their living in a suburban town where they paid for country air with endless servant troubles and the weary merry-go-round of the commuting train. It was little Edie, as a definite piece of youth, that chiefly interested him. He liked to take her on his lap and examine her minutely, her fragrant downy scalp and her eyes with their irises of morning blue. Having paid this homage, John was content that the nurse should take her away. After 10 minutes, the very vitality of the child irritated him. He was inclined to lose his temper when things were broken. And one Sunday afternoon, when she had disrupted a bridge game by permanently hiding up the ace of spades, he had made a scene that had reduced his wife to tears. This was absurd, and John was ashamed of himself. It was inevitable that such things would happen, and it was impossible that little Edie should spend all her indoors hours in the nursery upstairs, when she was becoming, as her mother said, more nearly a real person every day. She was 2 1/2, and this afternoon, for instance, she was going to a baby party. Grown-up Edith, her mother, had telephoned the information to the office, and little Edie had confirmed the business by shouting, "I am going to a party," into John's unsuspecting left ear. "Drop in at the Markey's when you get home, won't you, dear?" resumed her mother. "It'll be funny. Edie's going to be all dressed up in her new pink dress." The conversation terminated abruptly with a squawk, which indicated that the telephone had been pulled violently to the floor. John laughed and decided to get an early train out. The prospect of a baby party in someone else's house amused him. "What a peach of a mess," he thought humorously. "A dozen mothers, each one looking at nothing but her own child. all the babies breaking things and grabbing at the cake, and each mama going home thinking about the subtle superiority of her own child to every other child there. He was in a good humor today. All the things in his life were going better than they ever had gone before. When he got off the train at his station, he shook his head at an importunate taxi man and began to walk up the long hill toward his house through the crisp December twilight. It was only 6 o'clock, but the moon was out, shining with proud brilliance on the thin, sugary snow that lay over the lawns. As he walked along, drawing his lungs full of cold air, his happiness increased, and the idea of a baby party appealed to him more and more. He began to wonder how Edie compared to other children of her own age, and if the silk dress she was to wear was something radical and mature. Increasing his gait, he came in sight of his own house, where the lights of a defunct Christmas tree still blossomed in the window, but he continued on past the walk. The party was at the Markey's next door. As he mounted the brick step and rang the bell, he became aware of voices inside, and he was glad he was not too late. Then he raised his head and listened. The voices were not children's voices, but they were loud and pitched high with anger. There were at least three of them, and one which rose as he listened to a hysterical sob, he recognized immediately as his wife's. "There's been some trouble," he thought quickly. Trying the door, he found it unlocked and pushed it open. The baby party began at 4:30, but Edith Andros, calculating shrewdly that the new dress would stand out more sensationally against vestments already rumpled, planned the arrival of herself and little Edie for 5. When they appeared, it was already a flourishing affair. 4 baby girls and 9 baby boys, each one curled and washed and dressed with all the care of a proud and jealous heart, were dancing to the music of a phonograph. Never more than 2 or 3 were dancing at once, but as all were continually in motion, running to and from their mothers for encouragement, the general effect was the same. As Edith and her daughter entered, the music was temporarily drowned out by a sustained chorus, consisting largely of the word cute, and directed toward little Edie, who stood looking timidly about and fingering the edges of her pink dress. She was not kissed. This is the sanitary age. But she was passed along a row of mamas, each one of whom said, "Cute," to her, and held her pink little hand before passing her on to the next. After some encouragement and a few mild pushes, she was absorbed into the dance and became an active member of the party. Edith stood near the door talking to Mrs. Markey and keeping one eye on the tiny figure in the pink dress. She did not care for Mrs. Markey. She considered her both snippy and common, but John and Joe Markey were congenial and went in together on the commuting train every morning, so the two women kept up an elaborate pretense of warm amity. They were always reproaching each other for not coming to see me, and they were always planning the kind of parties that began with, "You'll have to come to dinner with us soon, and we'll go into the theater," but never matured further. "Little Edie looks perfectly darling," said Mrs. Markey, smiling and moistening her lips in a way that Edith found particularly repulsive. "So grown up! I can't believe it!" Edith wondered if little Edie referred to the fact that Billy Markey, though several months younger, weighed almost 5 pounds more. Accepting a cup of tea, she took a seat with two other ladies on a divan and launched into the real business of the afternoon, which, of course, lay in relating the recent accomplishments and insouciances of her child. An hour passed, dancing palled, and the babies took to sterner sport. They ran into the dining room, rounded the big table, and essayed the kitchen door, from which they were rescued by an expeditionary force of mothers. Having been rounded up, they immediately broke loose and, rushing back to the dining room, tried the familiar swinging door again. The word overheated began to be used, and small white brows were dried with small white handkerchiefs. A general attempt to make the babies sit down began, but the babies squirmed off laps with peremptory cries of "Down! Down!" and the rush into the fascinating dining room began anew. This phase of the party came to an end with the arrival of refreshments, a large cake with two candles, and sauces of vanilla ice cream. Billy Markey, a stout, laughing baby with red hair and legs somewhat bowed, blew out the candles and placed an experimental thumb on the white frosting. The refreshments were distributed, and the children ate, greedily but without confusion. They had behaved remarkably well all afternoon. They were modern babies who ate and slept at regular hours, so their dispositions were good and their faces healthy and pink. Such a peaceful party would not have been possible 30 years ago. After the refreshments, a gradual exodus began. Edith glanced anxiously at her watch. It was almost 6, and John had not arrived. She wanted him to see Edie with the other children, to see how dignified and polite and intelligent she was, and how the only ice cream spot on her dress was some that had dropped from her chin when she was joggled from behind. "You're a darling," she whispered to her child, drawing her suddenly against her knee. "Do you know you're a darling? Do you know you're a darling?" Edie laughed. "Bow wow," she said suddenly. "Bow wow?" Edith looked around. "There isn't any bow wow." "Bow wow," repeated Edie. "I want a bow-wow." Edith followed the small pointing finger. "That isn't a bow-wow, dearest. That's a teddy bear."
2: "Bear?"
1: "Yes, that's a teddy bear, and it belongs to Billy Markey."
2: "You don't want Billy Markey's teddy bear, do you?"
1: Edie did want it. She broke away from her mother and approached Billy Markey, who held the toy closely in his arms. Edie stood regarding him with inscrutable eyes, and Billy laughed. Grown-up Edith looked at her watch again, this time impatiently. The party had dwindled until, besides Edie and Billy, there were only 2 babies remaining, and one of the 2 remained only by virtue of having hidden himself under the dining-room table. It was selfish of John not to come. It showed so little pride in the child. Other fathers had come, 6 of them, to call for their wives, and they had stayed for a while and looked on. There was a sudden wail. Edie had obtained Billy's teddy bear by pulling it forcibly from his arms, and on Billy's attempt to recover it, she had pushed him casually to the floor.
2: "Why, Edie!" cried her mother, repressing an inclination to laugh.
1: Joe Markey, a handsome, broad-shouldered man of 35, picked up his son and set him on his feet.
2: "You're a fine fellow," he said jovially. "Let a girl knock you over. You're a fine fellow."
1: "Did he bump his head?" Mrs. Markey returned anxiously from bowing the next-to-last remaining mother out the door.
2: "No," exclaimed Markey. He bumped something else, didn't you, Billy? He bumped something else. Billy had so far forgotten the bump that he was already making an attempt to recover his property. He seized a leg of the bear which projected from Edie's enveloping arms and tugged at it, but without success. No, said Edie emphatically. Suddenly, encouraged by the success of her former half-accidental maneuver, Edie dropped the teddy bear, placed her hands on Billy's shoulders, and pushed him backward off his feet. This time, he landed less harmlessly. His head hit the bare floor just off the rug with a dull, hollow sound, whereupon he drew in his breath and delivered an agonized yell. Immediately, the room was in confusion. With an exclamation, Marky hurried to his son, but his wife was first to reach the injured baby and catch him up into her arms. "Oh, Billy," she cried, "what a terrible bump! She ought to be spanked!" Edith, who had rushed immediately to her daughter, heard this remark, and her lips came sharply together. "Why, Edie," she whispered perfunctorily, "you bad girl!" Edie put back her little head suddenly and laughed. It was a loud laugh, a triumphant laugh with victory in it and challenge and contempt. Unfortunately, it was also an infectious laugh. Before her mother realized the delicacy of the situation, she too had laughed, an audible, distinct laugh, not unlike the baby's, and partaking of the same overtones. Then, as suddenly, she stopped. Mrs. Markey's face had grown red with anger, and Markey, who had been feeling the back of the baby's head with one finger, looked at her, frowning. "It's swollen already," he said with a note of reproof in his voice. "I'll get some witch hazel." But Mrs. Markey had lost her temper. "I don't see anything funny about a child being hurt," she said in a trembling voice. Little Edie, meanwhile, had been looking at her mother curiously. She noted that her own laugh had produced her mother's, and she wondered if the same cause would always produce the same effect. So she chose this moment to throw back her head and laugh again. To her mother, the additional mirth added the final touch of hysteria to the situation. Pressing her handkerchief to her mouth, she giggled irrepressibly. It was more than nervousness. She felt in a peculiar way she was laughing with her child. They were laughing together. It was, in a way, a defiance, those two, against the world. While Marky rushed upstairs to the bathroom for ointment, his wife was walking up and down, rocking the yelling boy in her arms. "Please go home," she broke out suddenly. "The child's badly hurt, and if you haven't the decency to be quiet, you'd better go home." "Very well," said Edith, her own temper rising. "I've never seen anyone make such a mountain." "Get out!" cried Mrs. Markey frantically. "There's the door. Get out. I never want to see you in our house again, you or your brat either." Edith had taken her daughter's hand and was moving quickly toward the door, but at this remark, she stopped and turned around, her face contracting with indignation. "Don't you dare call her that." Mrs. Markey did not answer, but continued walking up and down, muttering to herself and to Billy in an inaudible voice. Edith began to cry. "I will get out," she sobbed. "I've never heard anybody so rude and common in my life. I'm glad your baby did get pushed down. He's nothing but a fat little fool anyhow." Joe Markey reached the foot of the stairs just in time to hear this remark. "Why, Mrs. Zandros," he said sharply, "can't you see the child's hurt? You really ought to control yourself."
3: "Control myself?" exclaimed Edith brokenly. "Better ask her to control herself. I've never heard anybody so common in my life." "She's insulting me."
2: Mrs. Markey was now livid with rage.
3: "Did you hear what she said, Joe? I wish you'd put her out. If she won't go, you just take her by the shoulders and put her out."
2: "Don't you dare touch me," cried Edith. "I'm going just as quick as I can find my coat." Blind with tears, she took a step toward the hall. It was just at this moment that the door opened and John Andros walked anxiously in.
3: "John!"
2: cried Edith, and fled to him wildly. "What's the matter? Why, what's the matter?"
3: "They're putting me out,"
2: she wailed, collapsing against him.
3: "He just started to take me by the shoulders and put me out. I want my coat."
2: "That's not true," chimed in Markey hurriedly. "Nobody's going to put you out." He turned to John. "Nobody's going to put her out," he repeated. "She's..." "What do you mean, put her out?" demanded John abruptly. "What's all this talk, anyhow?"
3: "Oh, let's go," cried Edith. "I want to go. They're so common, John."
2: "Look here," Markey's face darkened. "You said that about enough. You're acting sort of crazy."
3: "They called Edie a brat."
2: For the second time that afternoon, little Edie expressed emotion at an inopportune moment. Confused and frightened at the shouting voices, she began to cry, and her tears had the effect of conveying that she felt the insult in her heart. "What's the idea of this?" broke out John. "Do you insult your guests in your own house?" "It seems to me that it's your wife that's done the insulting," answered Markey crisply. "In fact, your baby there started all the trouble." John gave a contemptuous snort. "Are you calling names at a little baby?" he inquired. "That's a fine manly business."
3: "Don't talk to him, John," insisted Edith. "Find my coat."
2: "You must be in a bad way," went on John angrily, "if you have to take out your temper on a helpless little baby."
4: "I've never heard anything so damn twisted in my life," shouted Markey. "If that wife of yours would shut her mouth for a minute..."
2: "Wait a minute. You're not talking to a woman and child now." There was an incidental interruption. Edith had been fumbling on a chair for her coat, and Mrs. Markey had been watching her with hot, angry eyes. Suddenly she laid Billy down on the sofa, where he immediately stopped crying and pulled himself upright. And coming into the hall, she quickly found Edith's coat and handed it to her without a word. Then she went back to the sofa, picked up Billy, and rocking him in her arms, looked again at Edith with hot, angry eyes. The interruption had taken less than half a minute.
4: "Your wife comes in here and begins shouting around about how common we are," burst out Markey violently. "Well, if we're so damn common, you'd better stay away. And what's more, you'd better get out now."
2: Again, John gave a short, contemptuous laugh.
4: "You're not only common," he returned, "you're evidently an awful bully when there's any helpless women and children around." He felt for the knob and swung the door open. "Come on, Edith."
2: Taking up her daughter in her arms, his wife stepped outside, and John, still looking contemptuously at Markey, started to follow.
4: "Wait a minute."
2: Markey took a step forward. He was trembling slightly, and two large veins on his temple were suddenly full of blood.
4: "You don't think you can get away with that, do you? With me?"
2: Without a word, John walked out the door, leaving it open.
4: Edith, still weeping, had started for home. After following her with his eyes until she reached her own walk, John turned back toward the lighted doorway where Marquis was slowly coming down the slippery steps. He took off his overcoat and hat, tossed them off the path onto the snow. Then, sliding a little on the iced walk, he took a step forward. At the first blow, they both slipped and fell heavily to the sidewalk, half rising then, and again pulling each other to the ground. They found a better foothold in the thin snow to the side of the walk and rushed at each other, both swinging wildly and pressing out the snow into a pasty mud underfoot. The street was deserted, and except for their short, tired gasps and the padded sound as one or the other slipped down into the slushy mud, they fought in silence, clearly defined to each other, by the full moonlight, as well as by the amber glow that shone out of the open door. Several times they both slipped down together, and then for a while the conflict threshed about wildly on the lawn. For 10, 15, 20 minutes they fought there senselessly in the moonlight. They had both taken off coats and vests at some silently agreed-upon interval, and now their shirts dripped from their backs in wet, pulpy shreds. Both were torn and bleeding, and so exhausted that they could stand only when by their position they mutually supported each other. The impact, the mere effect of a blow, would send them both to their hands and knees. But it was not weariness that ended the business, and the very meaningless of the fight was a reason for not stopping. They stopped because once, when they were straining at each other on the ground, they heard a man's footsteps coming along the sidewalk. They had rolled somehow into the shadow, and when they heard these footsteps, they stopped fighting, stopped moving, stopped breathing, lay huddled together like two boys playing Indian, until the footsteps had passed. Then, staggering to their feet, they looked at each other like two drunken men. "Now be damned if I'm going on with this thing any more," cried Marquis thickly. "I'm not going on any more either," said John Andros. "I've had enough of this thing." Again they looked at each other sulkily this time, as if each suspected the other of urging him to a renewal of the fight. Marquis spat out a mouthful of blood from a cut lip. Then he cursed softly, and picking up his coat and vest, shook off the snow from them in a surprised way, as if their comparative dampness was his only worry in the world. "Want to come in and wash up?" he asked suddenly. "No, thanks," said John. "I ought to be going home. My wife'll be worried." He, too, picked up his coat and vest, and then his overcoat and hat. Soaking wet and dripping with perspiration, it seemed absurd that less than half an hour ago he had been wearing all these clothes. "Well, good night," he said hesitantly. Suddenly they both walked toward each other and shook hands. It was no perfunctory handshake. John Andros' arm went around Marquis' shoulder, and he patted him softly on the back for a little while. "No harm done," he said brokenly. "No. You?" "No. No harm done." "Well," said John Andros, after a minute, "I guess I'll say good night." "Good night." Limping slightly and with his clothes over his arm, John Andros turned away. The moonlight was still bright as he left the dark patch of trampled ground and walked over the intervening lawn. Down at the station, half a mile away, he could hear the rumble of the 7 o'clock train.
1: "But you must have been crazy," cried Edith brokenly. "I thought you were going to fix it all up there and shake hands. That's why I went away."
4: "Did you want us to fix it up?"
1: "Well, of course not. I never want to see them again. But I thought, of course, that was what you were going to do."
4: She was touching the bruises on his neck and back with iodine as he sat placidly in a hot bath.
1: "I'm going to get the doctor," she said insistently. "You may be hurt internally."
4: He shook his head. "Not a chance," he answered. "I don't want this to get all over town."
1: "I don't understand yet how it all happened."
4: "Neither do I," he smiled grimly. "I guess these baby parties are pretty rough affairs."
1: "Well, one thing," suggested Edith hopefully. "I'm certainly glad we have beefsteak in the house for tomorrow's dinner."
4: "Why?"
1: "For your eye, of course. Do you know I came within an ace of ordering veal? Wasn't that the luckiest thing?"
4: Half an hour later, dressed except that his neck would accommodate no collar, John moved his limbs experimentally before the glass. "I believe I'll get myself in better shape," he said thoughtfully. "I must be getting old."
1: "You mean so that next time you can beat him?"
4: "I did beat him," he announced. "At least I beat him as much as he beat me. And there isn't going to be any next time. Don't you go calling people common anymore. If you get in any trouble, you just take your coat and go home. Understand?"
1: "Yes, dear," she said meekly. "I was very foolish, and now I understand."
4: Out in the hall, he paused abruptly by the baby's door.
1: "Is she asleep?" "Sound asleep. But you can go in and peek at her, just to say good night."
4: They tiptoed in and bent together over the bed. Little Edie, her cheeks flushed with health, her pink hands clasped tight together, was sleeping soundly in the cool, dark room. John reached over the railing of the bed and passed his hand lightly over the silken hair.
2: "She's asleep," he murmured in a puzzled way.
1: "Naturally, after such an afternoon." "Miss Andrews,"
4: the colored maid's stage whisper floated in from the hall.
2: "Mr. and Miss Markey downstairs and want to see you. Mr. Markey, he's all cut up in pieces, ma'am. His face look like roast beef. And Miss Markey, she 'pear mighty mad."
1: "Why, what incomparable nerve," exclaimed Edith. "Just tell them we're not at home. I wouldn't go down for anything in the world."
4: "You most certainly will." John's voice was hard and set.
1: "What?"
4: "You'll go down right now. And what's more, whatever that other woman does, you'll apologize for what you said this afternoon. After that, you don't ever have to see her again."
1: "John, I can't."
4: "You've got to. And just remember that she probably hated to come over here twice as much as you hate to go downstairs."
1: "Aren't you coming? Do I have to go alone?"
4: "I'll be down in just a minute." John Andrews waited until she had closed the door behind her. Then he reached over into the bed and, picking up his daughter, blankets and all, sat down in the rocking chair, holding her tightly in his arms. She moved a little, and he held his breath, but she was sleeping soundly, and in a moment she was resting quietly in the hollow of his elbow. Slowly he bent his head
1: until his cheek was against her bright hair. "Dear little girl," he whispered. "Dear little girl. Dear little girl." John Andros knew at length what it was he had fought for so savagely that evening. He had it now. He possessed it forever. And for some time, he sat there rocking very slowly to and fro in the darkness.

Prolific Pulitzer Prize author John Updike was born in Pennsylvania in 1932. He has published more than 20 novels and hundreds of short stories, many of which have appeared on the pages of The New Yorker. While at Harvard, he was president of Harvard Lampoon. Updike lives on a farm in Massachusetts. From among his works, we have selected the brief allegorical piece, Lifeguard. You will have to listen closely to catch all the meaning. Beyond doubt, I am a splendid fellow. In the autumn, winter, and spring, I execute the duties of a divinity student. In the summer, I disguise myself in my skin and become a lifeguard. My slightly narrow and gingerly hirsute, but not necessarily unmanly chest, becomes brown. My smooth back turns the color of caramel, which, in conjunction with the whipped cream of my white pith helmet, gives me, some of my teenage satellites assure me, a delightfully edible appearance. My legs, which I myself can study, cocked as they are before me while I repose on my elevated wooden throne, are dyed a lusterless maple walnut that accentuates their articulate strength. Correspondingly, the hairs of my body are bleached blonde, so that my legs have the pointed elegance of, within the flower, umber anthers dusted with pollen. For 9 months of the year, I pace my pale hands and burning eyes through immense pages of biblical texts barnacled with fudging commentary, through multi-volume apologetics couched in a falsely friendly Victorian voice and bound in subtly abrasive boards of finely ridged, pre-faded red, through handbooks of liturgy and histories of dogma, through the bewildering duplicities of Tillich's divine politicking, through the suave table talk of Father Darcet, Etienne Gilson, Jacques Martien, and other such moderns, mistakenly put at their ease by the exquisite antique furniture and overstuffed larder of the hospitable St. Thomas. Through the terrifying attempts of Kierkegaard, Berdyaev, and Barth to scourge God into being, I sway appalled on the ladder of minus signs by which theologians would surmount the void. I tiptoe like a burglar into the house of naturalism to steal the silver. An acrobat, I swing from wisp to wisp. Newman's iridescent cobwebs crush in my hands. Pascal's blackboard mathematics are erased by a passing shoulder. The cave drawings, astoundingly vital by candlelight, of those aboriginal magicians, Paul and Augustine, in daylight, fade into mere anthropology. The diverting productions of literary flirts, like Chesterton, Eliot, Auden, and Green, whether they regard Christianity as a pastel forest designed for a fairyland romp, or a deliciously miasmic pit, from chiaroscuro can be mined the mechanical buckets. In the end, all infallibility strike, despite the comic variety of gongs and mallets, the note of the rich young man who was on the coast of Judea refused in dismay to sell all that he had. Then, for the remaining quarter of the solar revolution, I rest my eyes on a sheet of brilliant sand printed with the runes of naked human bodies. There is no discrepancy between my studies that the texts of the flesh complement those of the mind, is the easy burden of my sermon. On the backrest of my lifeguard's chair is painted a cross. True, a red cross signifying bandages, splints, spirits of ammonia, and sunburn unguents. Nevertheless, it comforts me. Each morning, as I mount into my chair, my athletic and youthfully fuzzy toes expertly gripping the slats that make a ladder, it is as if I am climbing into an immense, rigid, loosely fitting vestment. Again, in each of my rolls, I sent attentively, perched on the edge of an immensity, that the sea, with its multiform and mysterious hosts, its savage and senseless rages, no longer comfortably serves as a divine metaphor,
indicates how severely humanism has corrupted the apples of our creed. We seek God now in flowers and good deeds, and the immensities of blue that surround the little scabs of land upon which we draw our lives to their unsatisfactory conclusions are suffused by science with vacuous horror. I myself can hardly bear the thought of stars or begin to count the mortalities of coral. But from my chair the sea, slightly distended by my higher perspective, seems a misty old gentleman stretched at his ease in an immense armchair which has for arms the arms of his bay and for an antimacassar the freshly laundered sky. Sailboats float on his surface like idle and unrelated but benevolent thoughts. The soughing of the surf is the rhythmic lifting of his ripple-stitched vest as he breathes. Consider. We enter the sea with a shock. Our skin and blood shout in protest. But that instant, that leap past, what do we find? Ecstasy and buoyance. Swimming offers a parable. We struggle and thrash and drown. We succumb, even in despair, and float and are saved. With what timidity, with what sense of trespass, do I set forward even this obliquely a thought so official? Forgive me. I am not yet ordained. I am too disordered to deal with the main text. My competence is marginal, and I will confine myself to the gloss of flesh with which this particular margin, this one beach, is annotated each day. Here the cinema of life is run backwards. The old are the first to arrive. They are idle and have lost the gift of sleep. Each of our bodies is a clock that loses time. Young as I am, I can hear in myself the protein acids ticking. I wake at odd hours, and the shuddering darkness and silence feel my death rushing towards me like an express train. The older we get, and the fewer the mornings left to us, the more deeply dawn stabs us awake. The old ladies wear wide straw hats, and in their hats' shadows smiles as wide, which they bestow upon each other, upon salty shells they discover in the morning's smooth sand, and even upon me, downy-eyed from my night of dissipation. The gentlemen are often incongruous. Withered white legs support brazen-barreled chests, absurdly potent, bustling with white froth. How these old roosters preen in their condition! With what fatuous expertness they swim in the icy water! Always, however, prudently parallel to the shore, at a depth no greater than their height. Then come the middle-aged, burdened with children and aluminum chairs. The men are scarred with the marks of their vocation, the red forearms of the gasoline station attendant, the pale X on the back of the overall-wearing mason or carpenter, the clammers' nickeled ankles. The hair on their bodies has as many patterns as matted grass. The women are wrinkled but fertile, like the Iraqi rivers that cradled the seeds of our civilization. Their children are odious. From their gaunt faces leer all the vices, the greeds, the grating urgencies of the adult, unsoftened by maturity's reticence and fatigue. Except that here and there a girl, the eldest daughter, wearing a knit suit striped horizontally with green, purple, and brown, walks slowly, carefully, puzzled by the dawn enveloping her thick, smooth body, her waist not yet nipped, but her throat elongated. Finally come the young. The young matrons bring fat and fussing infants who gobble the sand like sugar, who toddle blissfully into the surf and bring me bolt upright on my throne. My whistle tweets, the mothers rouse,
Many of these women are pregnant again and sluggishly lie in their loose suits like cows tranced in a meadow. They gossip politics and smoke incessantly and lift their troubled eyes in wonder as a trio of flat-stomach nymphs parades past. These maidens take all our eyes. The vivacious redhead, freckled and white-footed, pushing against her boy and begging to be ducked. The solemn brunette, transporting the vase of herself with held breath. The dimpled blonde, in the bib and diapers of her bikini, the lambent fuzz of her midriff shining like a cat's belly. Lust stuns me like the sun. You are offended that a divinity student lusts? What prigs the unchurched are! Are not our assaults on the supernatural lascivious a kind of indecency? If only you knew what Dissadian degradations, what frightful psychological spelunking our gentle transcendentalist professors set us to as preparation for our work, which is to shine in the darkness. I feel that my lust makes me glow. I grow cold in my chair, like a torch of ice, as I study beauty. I have studied so much of it, wearing all styles of bathing suits and facial expression, and have come to this conclusion. A woman's beauty lies, not in any exaggeration of the specialized zones, nor in any general harmony that could be worked out by means of the sectio aurea or similar aesthetic superstition, but in the arabesque of the spine, the curve by which the back modulates into the buttocks. It is here that grace sits and rides a woman's body. I watch from my white throne and pity women, deplore the demented judgment that drives them towards the braggart muscularity of the mesomorph and the prosperous complacency of the endomorph, when it is we ectomorphs who pack in our scrawny sinews and exacerbated nerves the most intense gift, the most generous shelter of love. To desire a woman is to desire to save her. Anyone who has endured intercourse that was neither predatory nor hurried knows how through it we descend with a partner into the grotesque and delicate shadows that until then have remained locked in the most guarded recess of our soul. Into this harbor we bring her. A vague and twisted terrain becomes inhabited.

written though they are by demons and drunks, true to both. We are all Solomon's, lusting for Sheba's salvation. The God-filled man is filled with a wilderness that cries to be populated. The stony chambers need jewels, furs, tints of cloth and flesh, even though, as in Samson's case, the temple comes tumbling. Women are an alien race of pagans set down among us. Every seduction is a conversation. Who has loved and not experienced that sense of rescue? It is not true that our biological impulses are tricked out with ribands of chivalry. Rather, our chivalric impulses go clanking in encumbering biological armor. Eunuchs love. Children love. I would love. My chief exercise as I sit above the crowds is to lift the whole mass into immortality. It is not a light task. The throng is so huge and its members so individually unworthy. No memento mori is so clinching as a photograph of a vanished crowd. Cheering Roosevelt, celebrating the armistice. There it is, wearing its 10,000 straw hats and stiff collars, a fearless and wooden-faced bustle of life. It is gone. The crowd dies in the street like a derelict. It leaves no heir, no trace, no name. My own persistence beyond the last rim of time is easy to imagine. Indeed, the effort of imagination lies the other way. To conceive of my ceasing. But when I study the vast tangle of humanity that blankens the beach as far as the sand stretches, absurdities crowd in on me. Is it maiden, matron, or crone that the females will be eternalized? What will they do without children to watch and gossip to exchange? What of the thousand deaths of memory and bodily change we endure? Can each be redeemed at a final adjustments counter? The sheer numbers involved make the mind scream. The race is no longer a tiny clan of simian aristocrats lording it over an ocean of grass. Mankind is a plague racing like fire across the exhausted continents. This immense clot gathered on the beach, a fraction of a fraction, can we not say that this breeding swarm is its own immortality and end the suspense? The beehive, in a sense, survives, and is each of us not proved to be a hive, a galaxy of cells, each of whom is doubtless praying from its pew in our thumbnail or esophagus for personal resurrection? Indeed, to the cells themselves, cancer may seem a revival of faith. No, in relation to other people, oblivion is sensible and sanitary. The sea of others exacerbates and fatigues me most on Sunday mornings. I do not know why people no longer go to church. Whether they have lost the ability to sing or the willingness to listen. From 8:30 onwards, they crowd in from the parking lot, ants each carrying its crumb of baggage, until by noon, when the remote churches are releasing their gallant and gaily dressed minority, the sea itself is jammed with hollow heads and thrashing arms like a great bobbing backwash of rubbish. A transistor radio somewhere in the sand releases in a thin, apologetic gust the closing peal of a transcribed service. And right here, here at the very height of torpor and confusion, I slump, my eyes slit, and the blurred forms of Protestantism's errant herd seem gathered by the water's edge in impassioned poses of devotion. I seem to be lying dreaming on the infinite rock of space before creation, and the actual scene I see is a vision of impossibility, a paradise. For had we existed before the gesture that split the firmament, could we have conceived of our most obvious possession, our most platitudinous blessing, the moment, the single ever-present moment that we perpetually

bring to our lips brimful. So, be joyful. Be joyful is my commandment. It is the message I read in your jiggle. Stretch your skins like pegged hides curing in the miracle of the sun's moment. Exult in your legs scissoring, your waists swivel. Romp, eat the froth, be children, I am here above you. I have given my youth that you may do this. I wait. The tides of time have treacherous undercurrents. You are borne continually towards the horizon. I have prepared myself. My muscles are instilled with everything that must be done. Someday my alertness will bear fruit. From near the horizon will arise, delicious, translucent, like a green bell above the water. The call for help. The call. A call. It saddens me to confess that I have yet to hear.

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For more about this program, visit www.anhourofshortstories.com. I'm John Pritchett. Thanks for listening.

0: When planning a trip by air, as a blind or visually impaired person, there are several laws that you need to know about. These are covered in the Americans with Disability Act and the Air Carrier Access Act that prohibits discrimination on the basis of disability in air travel. This applies to all flights of U.S. airlines and to flights to or from the United States by foreign airlines. A person may not be refused transportation on the basis of disability or be required to have an attendant or produce a medical certificate, except in certain limited circumstances. Airlines must not require a disabled passenger to provide advance notice of the fact that they're traveling on a flight. However, it is recommended that a call be made to the airline to confirm any assistance needed or that has been requested. Air carriers must allow service animals to accompany passengers in the cabin as long as they don't block the aisle or any emergency evacuation route. For more information on travel by air, you can find it at the VisionAware website, visionaware.org, or by phone at 800-232-5463. 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
1: So I'm apartment hunting and having this debate with a landlord.
2: Like I said, no pets. Just can't rent you the unit.
1: Yeah, he's a dog, but sir, he's not a pet.
2: He's four-legged, he's hairy, he's on a leash, that's a pet.
1: No, Henry is an assistance animal. Look, I'm legally blind. Couldn't you make a reasonable accommodation for my guide dog?
2: Young lady, you can call your canine friend anything you want. Those are the rules.
1: Rules? Rules that allow for housing discrimination? So I made a call to HUD to confirm
3: this
1: that
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1: landlords must
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4: Hi, everybody. On behalf of the Chicago Lighthouse on Chris Radio, this is a short read. I'm your host, Joe Perkins, and this is the program where we read and briefly discuss short stories. I hope you've been with us for the last few months. I've been enjoying doing the program, and I hope you guys have been enjoying it as well. Over these last six or seven weeks, we've been reading from a school of American writers called the Dirty Realism School, from Lucia Berlin, Raymond Chandler, Charles Bukowski, and then eventually to Anton Chekhov, who they all, in their own way, said was the most influential writer who influenced them the most in their own writing. But that was all kind of heavy, kind of dark. It's excellent and important to American literature, but it's time, I think, for us to try something a little bit different, a little bit lighter, a little bit more upbeat. And so I told you at the end of the last show that I didn't know what we're going to do this week. I was going to look for something different and maybe have a little surprise. And I think I have found something really good. It's a short story by an American writer named David Means. It's called Clementine Carmelita Dog. And what makes it so good? Well, let's revisit for a second. The first couple episodes in the beginning of the show, I would go over for a bit what I think makes for a good short story. And I said, it has to inform in some way. It has to evoke an emotion. It has to do something to you to move you in some way or educate you in some way. And this story does it through an interesting point of view, something that's a little bit different from the point of view of the story. And what is different about it? Well, it's written from the eyes, the point of view of a dog. I guess it's been done in other situations before, but this one was really good, I thought, and caught me by surprise, and I really totally enjoyed it. And I hope that you guys will too. Daniel Means is a pretty well-known American writer. He's been in a lot of different anthologies. He's a teacher at Vassar. And let me read just a real quick little thumbnail about him for you. David Means is the author of five short story collections, including Assorted Fire Events, The Secret Goldfish, and most recently, Instructions for a Funeral. His novel, Histopia, was longlisted for the 2016 Man Booker Prize. Clementine Carmelita Dog will appear in his next story collection, which is forthcoming. And then he writes himself about this story the following. For 14 years, I lived with a dog, Bartleby, a miniature dachshund, and observed him as he observed me, paying an incredible amount of attention, because I loved him in the same unconditional way that he seemed to love me. To all his gestures, his witty and humorous patterns of behavior, the way he nuzzled the ground when he picked up a particular scent, and the way he lifted it to the sky to test the wind. That's the beauty of living alongside an animal, forming a complex communication beyond language, or perhaps a different kind of language. In any case, when Bartleby died, I waited a few years and then, on an impulse during the summer, began to write a story about a lost dog. It's really that simple. The complexity of writing the story came from trying to locate and maintain a dog's point of view, focusing on the olfactory as much as possible, while also realizing that no matter what, I've been writing a projection onto the animal mind, and that the story would ultimately be about the human world. Writing from an animal perspective, as far away from the human as I could go, was a relief, to be eased of the burden of the political and social upheaval during that time. Interesting. So this dog is sort of based on the real thing, his real dog, Bartleby, and although it's completely made up and completely creative writing, in a sense, there's some basis in fact to it, at least as the way he interpreted Bartleby's movements and thoughts and faces. All right, so without too much further ado, let's get going. So I'm going to take a little break in the middle of the show again this time. Some of the feedback I'm getting about the show is can get a little long if there's no break. So we're going to take a break at roughly 28 minutes, and then we'll do a second half after that. This story is a little bit shorter than some of the other ones we read, so we may have some time at the end to chat a little bit more about it. I have a habit of running myself out of time, but we'll see if we can do a little bit better this time. Okay, so here we go with David Means, Clementine Carmelita Dog. Read from the Best American Short Stories of 2021 on Marine Books, which is a sub of HarperCollins Publishers. A middle-aged dachshund with a short-haired, caramel-colored coat scurried along a path, nervously veering from one side to the other, stopping to lower her nose to the ground to catch traces of human footwear, a whiff of rubber or even fainter residue of shoe leather, smells that formed a vague pattern of hikers in the past. Some had probably walked through that part of the woods long ago. She lifted her nose and let it flare to catch the wind from the north, and in it she detected the familiar scent of river water after it had passed through trees and over a rock, a delightful and under other circumstances soothing smell that in the past had arrived to her in the house where her person, Norman, opened the windows. Just as an aside, David Means is known for writing really long sentences. That, what I just read, the opening paragraph, is only three sentences, one of which is only about 13 words long. So the rest of it is two very long sentences. But, you know, you don't feel it. It sounds right. That's the art of writing. The wind was stirring the trees, mottling the sunlight, and she tweezed it apart to find his scent, or even her own scent, which she'd lost track of in her burst of freedom. But all she caught was a raccoon she knew and a whiff of bacon frying in some faraway kitchen. So she put her nose down and continued north again, following an even narrower path, invisible to the human eye, into thick weeds and brush, picking up burrs as she moved into the shadows of the cliff to her left, until the ground became hard and rocky. Then she paused for a moment and lifted her head and twitched her ears to listen for a whistle or the sound of her own name, Clementine, in Norman's distinctive pitch. All she heard was the rustle of leaves and the call of birds. How had she gotten into this predicament, her belly low to the ground, lost in a forest? That morning, Norman had jiggled the leash over her head, a delightful sound, and asked her if she wanted to go for a walk. as if she needed to be asked, and looked down as she danced and wagged and rushed to the back door to scratch and bark. At the door, she had sniffed at the crack where the outside air slipped in, and as she had many times before, caught the smell that would never leave the house, the mix of patchouli and ginger that was Claire. She was still Claire's dog. In the scent was a memory of being lifted into arms and nuzzled and kissed, the waxy lipstick, and then other memories of being on the floor, rolling around, and then the stark, earthy smell that she noticed one day near Claire's armpit. A scent she knew from an old friend, a lumbering, gray-furred beast who was often tied up outside the coffee shop in town. It was a smell of death. Claire got that smell sleeping up through her skin. It became stronger and appeared in other places until she began sleeping downstairs in the living room in a bed that moaned loudly when it moved. And there were days on that bed, sleeping in the sun at her feet or in her arms. And then, in the strange way of humans, she disappeared completely. So there's a kind of a sad note in this story, too, but you'll see as we go along. In a dog's life, he's only sad for a moment. When Claire was gone, Norman began to give off his own sad odor of metal and salt, and Clementine did everything she could to make him happy, grabbing his bald socks out of the laundry pile and tossing them in the air, rolling to expose her belly when he approached, leaning against him as he read on the couch until she began to carry her own grief. This morning, he'd dangled the leash, and while she was waiting at the back door, he'd gone to the kitchen and got a tool from a drawer, an oil and saltpeter thing that made a frightening sound. Clementine knew it, because once he had taken her along to shoot an upstake. Don't get me wrong, she knew it was a gun, but she didn't have a name for it. It was an object that had frightened her. The thing was zipped into his bag when he came to the door. He stood with his hand on the handle, and she waited while he looked at the kitchen for a few seconds. Minutes in dog time. And then she was pulling at the leash, feeling the fresh air and the sun and the morning dew as she guided him along the road, deep in routine, barely bothering with the roadside odors, to the entrance of the park. On the main path that morning, with the water to the right and the woods to the left, there had been the usual familiar dogs, some passing with their noses to the ground, snobbish dogs, others barking a greeting. Her own mode was to bark as if they were a threat. She was, after all, as she acknowledged in these moments, shorter than most dogs, while also wagging vigorously at the same time. There'd been an old Irish setter, Franklin, who had passed her with a nod, and then a fellow dachshund named Bonnie, who had also passed without much of a greeting, and then, finally, Piper, an elderly, retired greyhound who had stopped to say hello, while his person and Norman spoke in subdued voices. She got the tone of sadness, picked up on it, and then, when the talking was over, Norman had pulled her away from Piper, and they continued up the path until they came upon a small, nameless, mixed-breed mutt who launched unprovoked into a crazy tail-chasing routine in the middle of the path, a dervish stirring up the dust in a way that made Clementine step away and pull on the leash, because it is a fact that there is just as much nonsense in the dog world as there is in the human world. Just for the sake of a writerly moment here, we're going to stop for a second. There's a little break in the writing that would be called maybe like a chapter break in a novel. And I want to go back and revisit the note I let on to you earlier about how this particular writer, David Means, is known for writing these very long sentences. I'm going to go back over that last section we just read. I'm going to read it to you again. And from where I start to where I end is all one sentence. His rhetoric, an English teacher might go freak out a little bit because of the length of the sentence, but as far as writing is concerned, it works, and that's the craft of being a writer. Well, anyway, here we go. There had been an old Irish setter, Franklin, who had passed her with a nod, and then a fellow dachshund named Bonnie, who had also passed without much of a greeting. Then finally Piper, an elderly retired greyhound who had stopped to say hello while his person and Norman spoke in subdued voices. She got the tone of sadness. She picked up on it. And then, when the talk was over, Norman had pulled her away from Piper, and they continued up the path until they came upon a small, nameless, mixed-breed mutt who launched unprovoked into a crazy tail-chasing routine in the middle of the path, a dervish stirring up the dust in a way that made Clementine step away and pull on the leash, because it is a fact that there is just as much nonsense in the dog world as there is in the human world. Period. That's a long sentence, but it works. I mean, there's no place along the way where you'd say, oh, geez, you got to put a period there. You could break the sentences down, but it's one long, continuous thought, and it's coming from a dog's brain. So that's the craft. It's what it means to be a writer and knowing what's right and what works for you in the story you're writing at the moment that you're writing it. It might not be standard, but if it works for the story, then that's where the art comes in. Okay, so continuing on now with Clementine Carmelita Dog. Sitting now on the rocky ground resting, she lifted her nose to the wind and caught the smell of a bear in a cloak of limestone dust from the quarry. And inside the same cloak was the raccoon she knew, the one that had rummaged around Norman's garbage cans. And then, of course, deer. They were everywhere. Lacking anything better to do, she put her nose down and began to follow deer traces along the rocks and into the grass. A single file line of hooves that led to a grove of pines where they had scattered, broken in all directions. And at this spot, she cried softly and hunched down, feeling for the first time what might, in human terms, be called fear, but was manifest indistinctively as a riffle along her spine that ran through the same fibers that raised her hackles. And then, for a second, smelling pine sap, she closed her eyes and saw the basement workshop where she sometimes stood and watched Norman until one of his machines made a sound that hurt her ears and sent her scurrying up the stairs. Cold was falling, and her ears twitched at the memory of the sound of the saw blade. Norman was upstairs in his room, staring ahead and clicking plastic keys in front of a glowing screen while she lay on old towels in the sunlight, waiting for the clicking to stop, opening her eyes when it did and searching for a sign that might get up and get her, that he might get up and get her food. Sometimes his voice rose and fell while she sat at his feet and looked up attentively, raising her paws when he stopped. Since Claire had disappeared, he left the house in the morning, only to return at night, in the dark, to pour dry kibbles, that senseless food, into her dish and splash water into her drinking bowl. Behind his door, the television droned, and maybe on the way out of the house the next morning, he might reach down and ruffle her head and say, "I'm sorry, girl, I'm not such great company these days." So as she opened her eyes, stood up, and began walking, these memories were like wind against her fur, telling her where she should be instead of where she was at that moment, moving north through the trees. The sun had disappeared behind the cliffs and dark shadows spread across the river, and the wind began to gust, bringing geese and scrubgrass, tundra and stone, wrapped in a shroud from beyond the Arctic Circle, an icy underscent that foretold the brutality of missing vegetation. It was a smell that got animals foraging and eating, and it made her belly tense. Here I should stress that dog memory is not at all like human memory, and that human memory, from a dog's point of view, would seem strange, clunky, unnatural, and deceptive. Dog memory isn't constructed along temporal lines, gridded out along a distorted timeline, but rather in an overlapping and, of course, deeply olfactory manner, like a fanned-out deck of cards, perhaps, except that the overlapping areas aren't hidden but are instead more intense, so that the quick flash of a squirrel in the corner of the yard, or the crisp sound of a bag of kill being shaken can overlap with the single recognizable bark of a schnauzer from a few blocks away on a moonlit night. In this account, as much as possible, dog has been translated into human, and like any such translation, the human version is a thin, feeble approximation of what transpired in Clementine's mind as she stood in the woods crying and hungry. Old sensations overlapping with new ones, the different sounds that Norman's steps made that morning, the odd sway of his gait, and the beautiful smell of a clump of onion grass, her favorite thing in the world, as she deliriously sniffed and sneezed, storing the smell in the chambers of her nose for later examination, while Norman waited with his usual patience. That smell of onion grass was the last thing she could remember, again in that overlapping way, along with a small herd of deer who that morning had been a few yards away in the woods, giving off a funk, and the sudden freedom around her neck when Norman unharnessed her and took the leash, and she darted up into the woods, running past the place where the deer had been, and on the way, catching sight of the rabbit for the first time, chasing it, while feeling herself inside a familiar dynamic that worked like this. He would let her go, and she'd feel the freedom around her neck, running, and then at some point he would call her name, or if that didn't work, whistle to bring her back. Each time, she'd bound and leap and tear up the hillside, and then when he called, she'd find herself between two states, the desire to keep going and the desire to return to Norman. And each time, she'd keep running until he called her name again or whistled. Then she'd retrace her own step to find her way back to him. It was true that since Claire had disappeared, the sound of his whistle had grown slack, lower in tone. But he always whistled, and when she returned, there was always a flash of joy at the reunion. Not long ago, he'd swept her into his arms and smothered her with his blessing, saying, "Good girl, good girl, what did you find up there?" Then, with great ceremony, he'd rolled her up into his arms, kissed her, plucked the burr from her coat, and carried her over the stones to the waterline, where he let her taste and smell an underworld she would never know, eels, seagrass, fish, and even the moon. Yes, in the morning light, she caught sight of a cottontail flash of white in the trees and then, giving chase, barked as she ran, followed it into the brush until she came to it in a clearing, brown with a white tail, ears straight up, frozen in place, offering a pure but confusing temptation. There they stood, the two of them. His big eyes stared into her big eyes. The rabbit darted sharply, and Clementine was running with the grass, thrashing her belly, and then, faster, with all four paws leaving the ground with each stretched-out bound. There was nothing like those bounds. Slowed down in dog time, it was a sublime joy. The haunches tightened, spreading out, and then coiling. She could feel the sensation. As the rabbit zigzagged at sharp angles and at some point dashed over a creek while she followed, leaping over the water to the other side where, just as fast as it had appeared, the rabbit vanished, finding a cove or a warren hole in the rocks at the bottom of the palisade, leaving her with a wagging tail and a wet nose and lost for the first time in her life. Poor Clementine, she's lost. She ran away and didn't listen or didn't hear her name being called or the whistle, and she chased after this rabbit a little too far away from where Norman is, and now she's lost. Okay, let's keep going. Now she was alone in the dark, making a bed in the pine needles, circling a few times, and then lowering her nose on her paws, doing her best to stay awake while the cool air fell onto her back. Out of habit, she got up and circled again in place and then lay down, keeping her eyes open, twitching her eyebrows, closing them, and then opening them until she was in the room with Norman, who was at his desk working, clicking his keys. Claire was there, reaching down and digging her thumb into a sweet spot where the fur gave around her neck. Hearing a sound, she opened her eyes. There were patches of underworld moonlight, and through them, deer were moving quietly. The bear was still to the north in the wind, and a skunk was spreading like ink. In the car with Norman and Claire, her own face was at the open window, the wind lifting her ears, and her nose was thrust into a fantastic blast of beech and salt marsh and milkweed chafe, while in the front seat they talked musically to each other, singing the way they used to sing. Something rustled in the woods. In the faint starlight, the large shadow of the bear moved through the trees. She kept still and watched it, until it was devoured by the dark. She was in the bed by the window in Norman's room. He was tapping the keys. Tap, tap, tap, tap. The tapping arrived in morning light. It came from a stick against the forest floor. The man holding the stick was tall and lean with a small cap on his head. "Hey, good dog, good doggy. What are you doing out here? Are you lost?" The flat of his palm offered something like coconut, wheat flour, hemp, and as an underscent, the appealing smell of spicy meat. The man picked her up and gently carried her. "How long have you been up here? What's your name, girl?" Across the ridge of stones, through the woods, to a wider path under big trees, and then down over several large stones to the beach, where he smoked and poured some water into a cup and laughed as she lapped it up, twirling her tongue around in her mouth. In his hand was a piece of meat, spicy and sweet as she gulped it down, and then another, tossed lightly so that she could take it out of the air, not chewing it at all, swallowing it whole. That was all it took. One bit of spicy meat, and she reconfigured her relationship with the human. She felt this in her body, in her haunches, her tail, and the taste of the meat in the back of her throat. But again, it wasn't so simple. Again, this is only a translation, as close as one can get in human terms to her thinking at this moment. After the feeling of the cold water on her tongue and the taste of meat, one or two bits of meat aren't enough to establish a relationship. Yes, the moment the meat hit her mouth, a new dynamic was established between the unknown person and herself. But, to put it in human terms, there was simply the potential in the taste of meat for future tastes of meat. The human concept of trust had in no way entered into the dynamic yet, and she remained ready to snap at this strange man's hand, to growl, or even, if necessary, to growl and snap, and raised her hackles and make a run for it. Her human trust was careless and quick, often based on silly and canine terms, externals, full of the folly of human emotion. This is as good a place as any to note that through all of her adventures, from the early morning walk on the path to the long trek through the woods and the night in the pine needles, Clementine did not once hear the loud report of a gun. Of course, she wasn't anticipating the sound. Once the gun was in Norman's bag, it was gone from her mind, completely, naturally. It wasn't some kind of a Chekhovian device that would have to, at some point, go off. And as I had told you ahead of time, we're going to take a little break here at the halfway point, and we're just about there. So for the Chicago Lighthouse on Chris Radio, this is Joe Perkinger, volunteer reader. The show is called A Short Read. And we're going to take a little break here, and we'll come back in 2 minutes, and we'll read the second half of the short story by David Means.
5: Forget the Band-Aid. Put a maggot on that cut. This is Sandra Tsinglo with the lowdown on science saying, ooh. But yes, gross as it sounds, doctors have been healing wounds with maggots for ages. Healing? Really? But don't maggots eat dead flesh? Yes, and they do it very well. But in the process, they exude a soothing secretion that calms inflammation, allowing injured tissue to heal. So say researchers from Erasmus University in the Netherlands. They've looked into how maggot goo works. One theory was that the stuff is antibacterial, but studies haven't found that. Instead, the Dutch team thought maybe maggot goo works not by killing germs, but by suppressing our body's own inflammation. So they put maggot goo in blood samples from both healthy people and people who just had surgery. Inflammation central. In all cases, the goo-treated samples had far fewer inflammatory proteins than untreated samples. Nice. Maggot treatment has fallen out of fashion since antibiotics were discovered, but it's still useful in some cases. So look for them at a pharmacy near you, next to the leeches. Just kidding.
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4: Okay, we're back. We're going to read the second half now of Clementine Carmelita Dog by David Means. I went back and listened a little bit, and I realized that my mic has been sort of acting up on me here. I'm sorry for the difference in the sound quality of the recording, but we'll do the best I can. We'll keep going from here. Okay, so where did we leave off? The man picked her up from the sand, brushed her paws clean, and said, "It's going to be okay. Where do you live?" And carried her to the main trail. The sway of his arms made her eyes close. When she opened them, they were on a road, and the limestone dust was strong, and there was a near-at-hand bacon smell coming from a house. He put her down and let her clamber down a small cinder-block stairway and through a door and into his house. In a charged emotional state, Clementine poked around the strange room, sniffing the corners, eagerly reconnoitering a dusty stuffed seal under a crib in a room upstairs, edible crumbs under a bed, a cinnamon candle near a side table, a long row of records, all the while missing the freedom she'd experienced in the wood, bounding through the trees, the harness gone, and beneath that, a feeling that Norman, somewhere outside, was still calling her name or whistling. All day she explored the house, pausing for naps in the afternoon sun and retracing the activities of previous dogs, a long-ago cat, and various persons. She found pill bugs and cobwebs. She hated cobwebs in the corners. And on a chair in the dining room, small plastic bags of something similar to skunk grass and spider flowers. Not exactly onion grass, but still worth close examination. That day, Clementine came to understand that the man's name was Steve. Later in the afternoon, a woman named Louisa arrived and spoke a different language. No words like sit or walk or good dog or hungry, to which she paid close attention, partly because Louisa had a smell similar to Claire's, gingery and floral with a faint, verdant, bready odor that Clementine felt this in her dog way, united them in a special way. There was also the way Louisa rubbed her neck, gently and then more firmly, using her thumb as she leaned down and said, "What should we call you?" And then went through many beautiful words until she settled on Carmelita. "Carmelita," she said. "Carmelita." Carmelita and Clementine, those aren't too far different from each other. I wonder if we all have names given us to our nature and it's up to the people around us to figure it out. And she came pretty close. Anyway, even in her excitement over her new home, Carmelita was experiencing a form of grief particular to her species. There are 57 varieties of dog grief, just as there are, from a dog's point of view, 110 distinct varieties of human grief, ranging from a vague gloom on a Sunday afternoon, for example, to the intense, peppery, lost father grief, to the grief she was smelling in this new house, which was a lost child, or lost pup type of grief. Patches of which could be found in the kitchen, around the cabinets, near the sink, and all over the person named Louisa. It was on the toys upstairs, too, and as she sniffed around, she gathered pieces together and incorporated them into her own mood. Resting in the moonlight that night, on old blankets in the room with the stereo speakers, she kept her eyes open. An owl hooted outside. A faraway dog barked. A distant rumble sound, along with a high screeching sound, began and gradually grew into high-pitched screeching and clattering, a booming roar that was worse than thunder, and then it tapered off, pulled itself away into the distance, and disappeared. The light came on, and Steve rubbed her belly. "It's just a train, sweetie. You'll have to get used to those." And then in the dark again, she detected a mouse in the corner, erect on 2 feet, holding and nibbling on something. When she growled, it disappeared into the wall. The light came again, and Louisa rubbed her head and belly. Then it was dark again, and to soothe herself, she brought out from one of the chambers in her nose the smell of onion grass. Days passed, weeks passed. Carmelita settled into her new life. Some days, Louisa was in the house, moving around, sitting at the table with the smell of green stuff, dangling a bag of it in front of Carmelita's nose so she could sniff and open her mouth and gently clasp. She had learned not to bite down on those bags. One afternoon, Steve took her into the woods, along a small trail and through a fence to an open spot. She lay and watched as he dug with a shovel, cut down stalks, and stopped to smoke. She liked to snap at the rings he made, to thrust her nose into the smell that tangled up and brought the sudden overlap of memory. Claire, in her bed, smoking, and the strange smell of the cans under the workbench in Norman's workshop. In the evenings, they ate at the table in candlelight and talked about someone named Carmen. Each time the word appeared, the smell of grief would fill the room. The scent was all over the house in different variations. She even found it on the thing that Steve carried when he left the house in the morning, a leather satchel with a bouquet of iron and steel, clinking when he hefted it up. "So long, Carmelita. See you after work. Gotta go build something." An object always worth examining when he came back to the house because it carried an interesting array of distinct places and other humans. Sometimes they took her for a walk in the woods or down the road past the stone quarry to a park where children played and other dogs hung out. She became friendly with the dogs there and they exchanged scents and greetings. Her favorite, Elfie, a bulldog with a playful disposition and a scratching issue, came to the house one evening and they slept together in her bed side by side. He snorted and sneezed and coughed in his sleep. When he sneezed, his massive nose was beautiful. He emitted a cornucopia of aromas, mintweed, leathery, jerky Arctic vegetation, even a hint of caribou, essences he had drawn in from the north wind and stored for future examination. Winter came. snow fell, the icy smell from the north became the smell outside. When Carmelita went out in the evening, her belly brushing the snow, she kept to the path and did her business quickly, stopping only for a moment to taste the air. Then she just dashed back to Steve in the doorway, the warmth of the house pouring around him into the cold blue. One night, there were cries from the bedroom upstairs. She got up, noting the mouse, and went and saw them naked together, wrapped in the familiar bloom of salt and somehow a fragrance like the river underworld. When they were finished, they brought her up onto the bed. There was a hint of spring in the air that night, and the next morning the wind shifted, and the ice smell from the north was replaced by southern smells. One day, faint forsythia and crocus. Another day, Spanish moss and dogwood, magnolia, morning glories, and another, the addition of red buds, and of course, cypress. All these smells drifting in a mirepoix, no other human word will do, of red clay and turned rich farm soil that told the animal world that green was coming. When the weather was good, she would go out to the back deck, passing through the little door Steve had installed, and rest her chin on the wooden rail, looking out over the water, watching the birds in the sky as she turned the wind around in her nose. One morning, there was another presence in the house, a small thump in Luisa's belly, a movement. Carmelita put her head down and listened, hearing a white liquid fury along with the thump, while in her tongue, licking and licking Luisa's skin, tasted the salt of a new life. That night she awoke in the darkness, the moon gone, no moon at all, to the sound of a raccoon crying. Through the window over her bed, the strong southern wind slipstreamed, and she fell back asleep. She was free, chasing the rabbit. If you had been in the room, you'd have seen her paws twitching as she lay on her side, bounding through the soft grass inside the pursuit. The rabbit froze, ears straight and still, and offered its big, pooling eyes. They stood in the clearing for a moment, Carmelita on one side, the rabbit on the other. The air was clear and bright, and the sun was warm overhead. Then the rabbit spoke in the language of dog. The rabbit spoke of the sadness Carmelita sometimes felt, a long, stretched-out sense of displacement that would arrive suddenly amid the hubbub of the house, the leather satchel fragrance, the thumb in Luisa's skin, the heartbeat, and the memory of Claire. It spoke loudly of all the things that had gone into the past and all of the things that might, like a slice of meat, appear in the future. And then it dashed off to one side, heading toward a mountain, and with a bark, Carmelita did bark, giving a dreamy snap of her jaw, she was back in the chase, moving in gravity-free bounds over velvety grass until, with a start, she woke to darkness, staring around the room, a faint residual pre-dawn marking the windows and once again the mouth on its hind legs holding something as it gently nibbled. The end of spring came and the air filled with a superabundance of local trees, grasses, flowers, and pollen. Some days the air was neither north nor south. A newborn was in the house too, gurgling and twisting, crying at night. One afternoon the house was quiet. Carmelita went onto the deck to air and sun. At the railing, her chin on the wood, she examined the wind coming from the south, and as she sniffed, she caught and held Norman's smell. It was faint. In human terms, it was not a smell at all, a microscopic tumbleweed of his molecules, but it was there. She caught it and held it in her nose in one of the chambers and turned it over like a gemstone. That night, the rabbit did not pause at the end of the glade. Instead, the chase went on and on, weaving around until she woke up in the darkness, and to soothe herself, she sat up and examined the little bit of Norman's smell she had stored in her nose. Again, this is just a translation. There wasn't in any of this a concept of causality, and the smell of Norman in the air alone, mixed into a billion other smells, wasn't enough to make her dreams of escaping to the woods to trace her way back to her previous origin point. She was perfectly content in her life with Steve and Louisa and the baby. The walks in the woods, good food, lots of fresh meat, even on occasion the spicy meat. That tiny bundle of molecules that smelled like Norman was just something to ponder, to bring back out. Dawn was breaking, and she got up and went to the bedroom, clicking her long nails to listen to Steve and the baby. One night in August, she was chasing the rabbit again, a ball of white movement that pulled her along a stretch of the main path that she had traveled many times. As she ran, she passed familiar pea spots, picnic bench legs, trash cans, bushes. The rabbit didn't zig or zag, but was running in a straight line, undaunted, and because of this, she felt a kind of fury and eagerness that drove her across the wide parking lot past cars and people, with the wide river glassy and quivering to the left of her vision. Everything, in a dreamlike way, pulled her into the vortex of her singular desire, nothing at all playful this time, so that she kept her head down and plunged ahead. Then she was up the hill, completely familiar, and along a stone path to the door of the house where the rabbit had stopped, and turned, twitching, standing still as if offering itself to her. In a single fluid motion, she clutched it in her rear paw, twisting hard, and then, when she had her chance, she got to the rabbit's neck, clamped down, and shook it until it stopped moving, and then shook it some more, taking great pleasure in its resistance to the motion of her neck. And then, as she was tasting the bloody meat, gamey and warm, there was a sound of Steve speaking, and she was on her blanket, which she had pawed all the way across the room. It was morning. He was in the doorway to the kitchen with a mug of coffee in his hand. "You must have been dreaming," he said. "Your little paws were moving." Did one dream foretell another? Was it possible that the dream indicated what was to come? Of course, she would never think of it that way, because she wasn't bound by the logic of causality. The dream of the rabbit was as real as her waking state, so it overlapped with what happened one afternoon, a Saturday late in the summer, when Steve took her for a long hike along the path. He never took her too far down the path, because he didn't want to give her up. He had made a half-hearted attempt to locate her owner, asking around, looking at posts on the internet, until he was persuaded that no one in the area had reported a missing dachshund. But then one day, at the Stop and Shop on Mountain Road, on the community bulletin board, he saw her photo. But by the summer, the dog was part of the family, and it seemed important in some mystical way that she had appeared in the woods before Louisa became pregnant. Once again, it seems important to stress that Carmelita's world is composed of fibers of sensation caught like lint in a web of her neurons, a vivid collection of tastes, luminous visions, dreams, and even in her own ways, hopes and grief. Enter her nose, the enfolded sensors a million times more sensitive to odors than your own. Imagine what it was like for her to hold, even as a clump of molecules, the distinctive smell of Norman, along with everything she had ever encountered, arrayed like a nebulous swirl, spinning in a timeless location. On the path, she pulled on the leash, feeling big. It was a perfect day, with a breeze that carried not only the usual sense of the sea, but in the city, too. Streets and car exhaust and pretzel stands and oniony salsa and baking bread. At a turn in the path, the wind tunneled along the rock and narrowed, bringing together several streams. In this wind, she detected Norman's smell again, past the trace. Steve often let her loose for a few minutes at this spot, where the trail was quiet and the trees were sparse. Like Norman, he called and whistled her back, but he didn't wait as long most of the time, and the dynamic was somehow different. As she ran up through the woods, not really chasing anything, although, of course, the rabbit dream was still fresh, she was surprised in a wide clearing by a rabbit in the grass ahead, eating clover, unaware of her presence. She drew closer, barked, and the rabbit froze and then dashed away, making a zigzag, leaping across a creek. With joy and fury, she ran, entering freedom. It was a smart old rabbit, larger than the one in the dream. It disappeared ahead while Carmelita kept running, skirting the creek, slowing down to nose the ground. It was here that she caught Norman's smell in the air again, stronger than before, a distinctive slice of odor coming through the woods. Not just Norman, but his house and yard, too. It came strongly in a clear-cut, redolent shape, so she ran toward it, tracking and triangulating as it appeared and then disappeared. A flash of brown dog through the grass and then the woods, her instincts making innumerable adjustments as she went over the rocks, the ground, through another grove of trees, pulling away from Steve, having passed beyond the familiar dynamic as the pull of the voice behind her was counteracted by the scent ahead. It was a matter of chance that Steve had been on the phone with Louisa, talking about the baby, about diapers or formula. On this day, the wind was just right, and Clementine was 50 or so yards behind a certain boundary line, not ignoring the sound of Steve's voice, distant but clear, calling her name, but overwhelmed by the scent ahead. Simply put, the smell of Norman prevailed over the sound of Steve. I wish I could make words be dog, get into her coat and paws and belly and ears as she ran, slowing down on the main trail, passing the picnic tables, the trash bins, catching now and then the familiar fragrance of home, but also, by this point, her own trace of scents on the asphalt where she had passed 100 times long ago. If I could make words be dog, then perhaps I could find the way to inhabit the true dynamic, to imagine

past these spots. This is kind of cool asides where it says she's running past the park, like, ooh, that's a good place to pee. But she keeps going. And the way he describes running past the wall, it's there, it's there, it's there, boom, it's not there anymore. She's in an opening where she can run through. This guy's really good, right? It's not just this story. I've read other stories by him, and he's really good. But I really like the way he wrote this one. But anyway, back to the story. Out on the back porch, Norman was at a table under a wide green umbrella working. Music was coming through the open door. His neck was stiff and he had his hand up and was trying to work out a kink. He sighed and stood to stretch when he heard her bark. Once, a big bark from such a small dog. Then he had his arms out and was running, and she was running too, and her body squirming around her flapping tail until he was near, and then with another yip, yip, yip, she was on her back with her belly up, bending this way and that, waiting for his hands, because that was all there was at that moment. His hands lifting her up, lifting until she was squirming and crying. She was pushing her face into his face, licking and licking as he spoke to her, saying, "Oh, girl, I missed you so much. I missed you. I let you go and started missing you the second you were gone. And when you were gone, I knew I had to go on." And there was a burst of something beyond the wind itself, beyond the taste of meat. And the two of them were inside reunion. Even in that moment, she was aware that his smell had changed, and she was still dancing on her paws as she went into the house to investigate, checking the floorboard beneath the sink, going from room to room, from one corner to the next. One day in the fall, keeping the leash tight, he took her back along the path to the spot where she had left him. It might have been that day or another day when she caught Steve's scent in the wind, the baby too, and then another time, Louisa's distinctive scent. In her dreams, the rabbit still appeared from time to time, and she ran and leapt and bounded between earth and sky, hovering in bliss and stillness that seemed beyond the animal kingdom. Often, at the end of a long dream chase, she met the rabbit, and they watched each other from their respective sides of the clearing, frozen inside the moment, speaking with their eyes of the tang of onion grass and the taste of spicy meat. And that is the end of our story, Clementine Carmelita Dog by David Means. Read from the Best American Short Stories of 2021 off of Mariner Publishing. Well, for once, we have a few minutes left here at the end of the show. We can kind of talk a little bit. So you can see what I was talking about. First of all, it's much lighter, much more fun story than the ones we've been reading, so I thought it'd be a nice change of pace. That's why I picked it. But I also liked it because it really illustrates what I was talking about early on in the series of programs about what is it that makes a short story a good short story or even a great short story. And it comes down to any number of different aspects of the story that can make it stand out and be good. This particular case, he's writing from a point of view of this dog. And I think he does a great job of not only just the descriptions that, like the one little one I talked about at the end there, where she's running through the grass and running past the wall and over the parking lot and up to a post where it goes through her mind, ooh, that's a good place to pee. You know, that kind of stuff is pretty funny and pretty descriptive and shows talent. But also by the way that he keeps to it. And then he shows the way the dog is thinking, if you want to call it that, in just in terms of sense, the olfactory sense, the senses that the animals use to identify the world around them, not so much the way that we do.
And I think it's just an interesting exercise and a way to write about life in a way that's a little bit different and foreign from the way we

0: normally do. And just one more observation on my part, the kind of the writing nerd that I am. It's interesting that it's not particularly that fantastic of a story. It's basically a story about a dog that runs away from home, gets found by somebody else, lives for a little with them, and then comes back. Not that stimulating of a story. But it's really a heartwarming story, interesting story, any different number of ways you want to look at it, that makes it a great story. And it comes from the craft, the skill, the talent of the author, who's an artist. It's like saying you paint a still life of a bowl of fruit on a table. What's so exciting about that? Well, it's because of the technique, the skill of the painter that makes it a great work of art. And it's the same in writing. It's the skill of David Means, his talent, that makes it such a story worthwhile to read by us here today, and by you too, if you want to read it, you know, for yourself, and some of his other works too, because he's prolific, as I read in the little thumbnail about him before we got started here. Well, we're out of time again. At least we had a chance today to speak a little bit about the story after we're done with it. But nevertheless, we're down to our last about 30 seconds, so I have to quickly sign off here. I don't have anything picked out yet for next week, but I'm sure we'll come up with something that's going to make you glad to listen. And, you know, if you want to give feedback, you know, go to the Chicago Lighthouse and give some feedback on the show. I hope it'll be positive. I hope you like it. And if you do, as I always say, tell somebody, and maybe we can increase our audience a little bit and bring a smile to the faces of some more people. So anyway, once again, for the Chicago Lighthouse on Chris Radio, this is a short read. I'm your host, Joe Perkins. I hope you like the show and that you'll come back again next week and listen again to another short story. Okay, good night, everyone.
1: Real Abilities is the largest annual film festival in the U.S. dedicated to furthering the understanding of stories and experiences of people with disabilities. The annual festival includes screenings, performances, panel discussions, seminars, and celebrity guests. The organizers say that Real Abilities is the very model of how complex and human themes related to disabilities can come together through film to create awareness in society. It has grown into an event with international impact, featuring screenings throughout diverse communities and across the globe online. Real Abilities screens films from the United States and numerous international films from countries including Argentina, Australia, Canada, China, Germany, and the United Kingdom. On many occasions, international films received their U.S. debut at Real Abilities. The organizers say, no matter how far Real Abilities expands, it will always be New York to the core. It has that Big Apple vitality, that attitude. This is Chris Radio, a service of the Chicago Lighthouse.
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1: 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I'm home cook and presenter Keith Dunford, bringing you great ideas and recipes from the culinary experts from the best food publications and websites, and some ideas and recipes gathered from my travels around the country and around the world. From the Kitchen is brought to you by Gatewave in New York City. In these times of high inflation, if your goals are to include eating healthier and saving money, here are a few ideas that can help you achieve that. Food spoilage can be a major factor in the cost of the weekly grocery expense. To help you do that, here are a few ideas to make sure that your fresh food stays fresh for as long as possible. These tips are super easy and only take a few minutes of time to keep your goals, including eating healthier and saving money, intact. So, to prevent having to toss out spoiled food, try these following preps. So, before you have to toss out spoiled food, try the following. One item that regularly spoils is lettuce. But if you take the extra step of swapping out the plastic for aluminum foil, your leafy greens will stay fresher for longer. Fans of this process say their lettuce stays fresh for an entire month. Just be sure to wrap the entire head of lettuce in foil. Then, you can unwrap the lettuce to grab what you need when you need it, and then wrap it up back for later. And then, of course, there's bread, which goes stale very quickly. But you can freeze your bread. If you find your bread is stale or worse, stop using the bread drawer and store your bread in the freezer instead. Bread, bagels, and rolls can stay in the freezer for up to 6 months if properly wrapped. While you'll need to thaw the bread before eating, just a few minutes in the toaster or on a light setting in the microwave will do the trick. And if, like me, you use a lot of herbs in cooking, if you love to cook with fresh herbs but hate to see them go to waste, break out the ice cube trays. By freezing fresh herbs in either water or olive oil, you can extend their life for several months. Just chop the herbs and place them into an ice cube tray with about 3/4 inch into each cube. Top the herbs with boiling water to blanch them and then place in the freezer. This process works well for herbs like mint, basil, and dill. However, tougher herbs like rosemary, sage, thyme, and oregano freeze better with olive oil rather than water. So once the herbs are frozen, put the cubes in freezer bags and label them. You can then get creative and mix your favorite herbs together before freezing. I'm a great lover of mushrooms. But moisture causes mushrooms to spoil quickly. And when your mushrooms may be wrapped in plastic packaging from the store, that happens very quickly. Their shelf life is definitely shortened. So ditch the plastic and grab a paper bag instead. Storing them at room temperature in a paper bag will certainly extend their life. And here's a funny one that was told to me by someone recently. Store onions in pantyhose. Yeah, that sounds a little crazy, right? But this method can make your onions last for up to 6 months. The pantyhose gives the onions room to breathe, as opposed to being stacked on each other in a bag. And of course, it's a great reuse for those worn-out pantyhose. But make sure you launder them first. And how about extending the life of cookies? When it comes to cookies, you have two options. Eat them all really quickly, or get creative on how you store them. Putting a piece of bread in with your cookies will keep them chewy and delicious for longer, because the cookies will absorb the moisture from the bread. But be sure to use white bread, because it won't affect the taste of your goodies. Now, I like berries for breakfast. And to ensure that the berries stay fresh and delicious, mix 1 part of white vinegar with 10 parts of water. Then drop the berries into the mixture, give them a good rinse, and then place them in the fridge. The berries will last up to 2 weeks, and don't worry, you won't taste the vinegar. Now, I have a bit of a problem with space in my pantry. And storing potatoes and onions and other things close together will make them spoil faster. However, storing a few apples with your potatoes will keep them from sprouting. And make sure when you store your potatoes, store them away from the onions because they will definitely spoil faster. And here is on Tomatoes 101. Tomatoes are pretty picky about how they like to be stored. Many store them in the refrigerator, which is the wrong place to put them. Keep them at room temperature out of direct sunlight and with the stem side down. Also, skip the plastic storage because it makes them spoil faster. So, making those simple adjustments in storing your produce will alleviate having to throw away spoiled food and at the same time save money. And with that said, let's move on to good food fast breakfasts. It's all about yogurt. We love plain yogurt, full, fat or no fat, Greek or regular. It's the perfect base to flavor, however you like it, while giving you complete control over any added sugars. Flavored yogurts in single-serve cups are mega convenient. But here's what to consider as you navigate the coolers. Check out the added sugars. Even plain cow's milk yogurt will never be sugar-free, since it contains lactose, a naturally occurring sugar. Flavored yogurts have even more natural sugar from fruit, plus added sugar. To estimate the added sugar, compare the total sugars with those in the same serving size of a similar plain yogurt. Then aim to keep the added sugars under 6 grams. And when it comes to protein and calcium, yogurt is a good source of both, but amounts vary by type. For the biggest protein punch, choose Greek and Icelandic styles. These are higher because the lower protein whey is strained out, leaving the high protein solids behind. The trade-off here is that strained yogurts are usually lower in calcium. So if you want more calcium, traditional yogurts are your best bet. You'll easily find brands delivering 20% of the recommended daily value and some as high as 45%. And here are 5 examples. Greek non-fat plain yogurt has 25% calcium. Greek whole milk plain yogurt has 25% also. Traditional non-fat plain yogurt has 45%. Traditional whole milk plain yogurt has 30%. And many flavored low-fat single-serve cups have 20%. And when it comes to calories, the traditional non-fat plain yogurt is the lowest at 125 calories, and the Greek whole milk plain yogurt, that's an 8-ounce serving, is 220 calories, 100 calories more, and then everything else in between. And if you're looking for protein, the two best are the Greek non-fat plain yogurt and the Greek whole milk plain yogurt, with between 20 to 23 grams of protein in an 8-ounce serving. And with regard to fat content, according to the chefs at Eating Well, researchers found that contrary to conventional wisdom, opting for full-fat dairy does not increase the risk of obesity and heart disease. But if you're calorie conscious, be mindful here, since more fat also means more calories. And now with all that good technical information on plain yogurt, here are 6 ways to dress it up. Like a little black dress, yogurt goes with just about anything, sweet or savory. So here are some ways to bust out of your yogurt plus fruit plus granola roll. Here are 6 tasty ways to shake up your morning yogurt routine. Plain and simple. Each makes 1 serving and starts with 1 cup of your favorite plain yogurt. The first one is a ginger apple mix. Stir in 1 grated medium apple, 1 tablespoon of minced crystallized ginger, and add 1 teaspoon of chia seeds. And now there's golden milk. Stir 2 teaspoons of melted coconut oil with 1/4 teaspoon each of ground turmeric, ginger, and cinnamon into the yogurt, with 2 tablespoons each of shredded, unsweetened coconut and dried cranberries. And here's number 3. Savory pumpkin. Into the plain yogurt, stir in 2 tablespoons of pumpkin puree, 1 tablespoon of melted butter, 1 teaspoon of chia seeds, and 1 pinch of dried sage. Mix it until it's smooth. Then sprinkle with parmesan and pepper. And here we go with number 4. Choco Nut Crunch.
5: into the plain yogurt, stir in 1 tablespoon of your favorite nut butter, could be almond or anything you like, followed by 1 tablespoon each of dried cherries and dark chocolate chips, and then crumble in a sesame rice cake. 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Stir into the plain yogurt 1/2 cup of chopped, cooked beets, together with 1 tablespoon of raspberry jam, and sprinkle with chopped almonds. 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Enjoy! You're listening to From the Kitchen, produced by Gatewave in New York City. Well, it is springtime, and salads increasingly become part of the lunch and brunch scenario. And a great salad starts with skipping those packaged greens and returning to the classic way of making a salad, using crisp, mature head lettuces. And here's an article on that subject by Christina DeMichel and Keith Dresser from Cooks Illustrated. And they introduce the subject by saying, "A box of baby greens is a fine way to make a salad. But this delicate produce can't compete with mature head lettuces, whose crisp, flavorful, bristling leaves also offer a sturdier base to support add-ins like cheeses, fruits, and vegetables that add interest and character to a salad." They go on to say, "We've also found that seemingly small tweaks, such as how thoroughly you dry your greens, the way you prep the add-ins, the order in which you add the ingredients to the serving bowl, and the extra effort of emulsifying your dressing can make the difference between a good salad and a truly memorable one. Familiar head lettuces, such as bib, romaine, and red or green leaf, are salad stalwarts. We use them to provide most of the bulk in the bowl, and their relatively mild flavors make them extremely versatile. Think of them as a functional base layer that you can add accessories with more assertive accent, greens, herbs, and other vegetables." And here they describe the difference between bib, romaine, and red green leaf. For the bib lettuces, with an alias of butter lettuce or Boston lettuce, their profile is tender, smooth, and grassy. And for longer shelf life, leave the root intact until you're ready to use it. And as for romaine, the profile is crunchy, mild, slightly bitter in the spine. Romaine lettuce's cup-shaped leaves and sturdy spine work well with thick, creamy dressings. And red and green leaf lettuce are earthy, they have tender edges and a crisp spine. The leaves have uneven surfaces and ruffled edges, and they're great at capturing mix-ins and flaky salt. And to add some extra pop to the salad, a generous handful of any of these spicy, bitter, crunchy, or frilly greens will make the salad really pop. The first being radicchio. It's bitter and crunchy. And the tip is to discard the wilted outer leaves and don't bother washing the rest. It's rare for dirt to get into the tightly packed head. And then there's arugula. It's peppery and tender. Mature arugula can be very sandy, so wash it in several changes of water. And then there's frise. It's bitter and crisp. And you should trim away the green parts and use the yellow and white parts only. And finally, watercress. It's juicy, spicy, and tender. And just like arugula, watercress bunches harbor grit and must be washed thoroughly. And then there's herbal essences to add to the salad. Herbs are greens too, and they pack much more flavor than basic lettuces. We like to add whole leaves of tender fresh herbs, such as parsley, cilantro, basil, chervil, tarragon, mint, or dill, and also occasionally add 1-inch pieces of fennel fronds to the bowl. And while talking about herbs, save the woodier herbs such as rosemary, thyme, and sage for cooking. And here are some tips on handling salad greens. Double dry your greens. Extra moisture that's left on lettuces and herbs will dilute your dressing. After washing the greens, dry them thoroughly as much as possible in a salad spinner, and then blot away any remaining water with paper towels. And when it comes to storing those greens, the best way is to store washed, dried leaves as well as intact heads of lettuce wrapped in moist paper towels in a partially opened plastic produce bag or a zipper lock bag. Never store lettuce in the refrigerator without protection, as it will rapidly go limp. And also, if you have any wilted lettuce, don't toss it, soak it. Lettuce wilts because it loses water, so the key to reviving it is to put the water back in. A 30-minute soak in ice water will usually restore the crispness. And that said, here from Christina De Michelle and Keith Dresser are some tips on making that great salad. And the first they say is to prep and add the add-ins properly. Nobody likes carrot chunks or wads of goat cheese that sink to the bottom of the bowl. So follow these guidelines to prepare your add-ins so that they distribute evenly in the salad. And leave some add-ins for the top. Reserve half of the heavier nuts and cheeses to sprinkle over the dressed salad. And dress and season the salad right. Add any dressing in increments, then toss the salad, tasting as you go to ensure that the greens aren't over or underdressed. And then season the salad correctly too. The measured amounts of salt in a dressing may not be enough, so we like to season the salad to taste with kosher or flake sea salt just after dressing it. This also creates appealing pops of salty crunch. And when it comes to the vegetable add-ins, shave or thinly slice them. A peeler or mandolin is helpful here, so they mix evenly with the greens. And for fruit add-ins, thinly slice and drain wet varieties, such as citrus, so that they don't dilute the dressing. And when it comes to cheese add-ins, crumble soft varieties into 1/4 to 1/2-inch pieces, and shave small slivers of the hard cheeses, such as blocks of mozzarella. And with those suggestions for a great salad, here are 4 from Christina De Michelle and Keith Dresser in Cooking Light. And they say each of these salads serves 4, and they're quick to prepare, especially if you've washed the greens in advance. Use them as inspiration for your own combinations. And we recommend you tear or cut all the lettuces into 1.5 to 2-inch pieces. So first off, here's a bib and arugula salad with pear and goat cheese. For this, you'll need 7 cups of bib lettuce, 3 cups of arugula, 1 thinly sliced pear, 1/4 cup of crumbled goat cheese, 1/4 cup of toasted pepitas, and 1/4 cup of lemon vinaigrette. And here's another using bib lettuce. Bib and frizzy salad with apple and celery. And for this one, again, you'll need 7 cups of bib lettuce, 3 cups of frizzé, 1 thinly sliced gala apple, 1 thinly sliced celery rib, 1/3 cup of walnuts, toasted and chopped coarsely, and 1/4 cup of red wine vinaigrette. And here's one using green leaf lettuce. Green leaf and radicchio salad with grapefruit and fennel. And for this one, you'll need 8 cups of green leaf lettuce, 2 cups of radicchio, 1 grapefruit segmented and cut into 1/2-inch pieces, one thinly sliced small fennel bulb, 1.5 ounces of shaved Parmesan cheese, and 1/4 cup of balsamic vinaigrette. And finally, one using romaine lettuce. Romaine and watercress salad with asparagus and prosciutto. For this, you need 7 cups of romaine lettuce, 3 cups of watercress, 8 ounces of asparagus trimmed and shaved lengthwise, 1.5 ounces of thinly sliced prosciutto ham cut into 1/2-inch pieces, 3 tablespoons of toasted pine nuts, and 1/4 cup of sherry vinaigrette. And then, of course, to accompany these great salads, we need some croutons. But here's a better kind of crouton. By soaking bread cubes in a little water and then frying them in olive oil, we made croutons that are crispy on the outside and chewy in the middle. A far cry from those dry supermarket specimens. And to make these great croutons, this is how we do it. Place 5 cups of 1/4-inch bread cubes in a large bowl. Ciabatta or other crusty rustic loaf will do here. Now sprinkle with 1/4 cup of water and 1/4 teaspoon of table salt. Then toss, squeezing gently so the bread absorbs the water. Now in a 12-inch nonstick skillet over medium-high heat, heat 1/4 cup of extra virgin olive oil and the soaked bread cubes, stirring frequently until they're browned and crisp. That should be about 7 to 10 minutes. And there you'll have a better kind of crouton. Those great ideas and suggestions on how to make a great green salad were by Christina de Michel and Keith Dresser in a most recent edition of Cooks Illustrated. Now, if you'd like something a little meatier to go along with the salad or stand alone for a lunch or brunch, how about a cheeseburger pie? And here's one of my recipes. It serves between 4 and 6, depending upon the size of the serving, and takes about 40 to 45 minutes to prepare. And to make this, you'll need a 9-inch pie plate or a casserole dish. And now here are the 7 ingredients for the cheeseburger pie. You'll need 1 pound of ground beef, 1 cup of chopped onion, and I like red onion here, 1/2 teaspoon of salt, 1 cup of shredded cheddar cheese, 1/2 cup of Bisquick, 1 cup of milk, and 2 eggs. And to bring the cheeseburger pie to the table, it's in 4 steps. And here's step 1. Preheat the oven to 400 degrees and grease a 9-inch pie plate or a casserole dish. And now to step 2. Now in a non-stick skillet, cook the ground beef over medium-high heat together with the onion until the beef is brown, about 8 to 10 minutes. Now stir in the salt and spread the beef into the pie plate or the casserole and sprinkle with the cheese. And here we go with step 3. Now stir together the 1/2 cup of Bisquick, 1 cup of milk, and 2 eggs, and mix until the ingredients are thoroughly blended. Now pour the mixture over the beef and the cheese in the pie plate or the casserole dish. And finally, to step 4 and to serve, bake in the preheated oven for about 25 minutes or until a knife inserted in the center comes out clean. Now carefully remove the cheeseburger pie from the oven, let it cool a little for around 8 to 10 minutes, and cut into slices to serve. I hope you'll enjoy creating some innovative springtime salads together with my cheeseburger pie. This Gateway broadcast of From the Kitchen will return after this short break.
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5: 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Now that we're well into spring, it's probably time to reduce the workload in the kitchen a little. Some time ago, I brought you some ideas on how to make cooking meals just a little easier using a slow cooker. Well, in a recent edition of Eating Well, I saw a story by Holly Pevsner, where she talks about the love of her slow cooker. Holly says, "I possess a deep, deep love for my slow cooker. After coffee, she's my very first thought each Sunday morning, as I groggily sketch out dinner ideas for the week. In the background, video game arguments and shouts of my turn swirl around me. But this girl, my girl, offers nothing but relief and inspiration. She used to reside in the cabinet, but now sits forever and always on the counter where she belongs, nestled between Joe, the aloe plant, and a seemingly always half-drunk bottle of red wine. She's family. She's come along for weekend ski trips and even a few month-long stays with the in-laws on an island off the coast of Maine. I've hugged her tightly while lumbering towards many a party where she's been my plus one. I'm at the point where I'm starting to ponder giving her siblings, like a wee one just for dips or a medium-sized version, or heavens, dessert. I can already picture them, shoulder to shoulder, like my own little band of food-splattered kitchen helpers. My slow cooker isn't just a means to a meal. She's my muse. My let-me-take-care-of-everything. You see, before she came to me one glorious Christmas morning, I was consumed by kitchen fear. Dinner was a sad merry-go-round of tacos, pasta, and baked chicken breasts smothered in some kind of creamy canned soup. I had the utter inability to make a steak that didn't resemble a snow tire, or to tell the difference between translucent, perfectly cooked salmon and the "we're all getting salmonella" shade. I skipped any recipe that required searing to avoid scorching, and barbecuing was out of the question, because as you know, the grill is the most terrifying appliance there is. Open flames, free-flowing flammable gas, where chicken is inexplicably transformed into charcoal. I also like whatever allows humans to properly time dinner. Invariably, I'd wind up throwing apple slices at hungry, impatient children, while half the meal kept puttering along and the rest lukewarmed on plates. But then came my dear, dear slow cooker. I quickly learned why she was the star of Pinterest, with billions of recipes all promising ease and flavor and familial bliss. I would simply offer her a hunk of meat, veggies, and a smattering of as instructed spices, and magic, dinner was ready on time, every time, making the 6 p.m. version of me infinitely more pleasant. She is the proverbial wind beneath my chicken wings. While I adore her unpretentious character, high, low, warm, simple, humble qualities, it's also comforting to know that she'll always shoulder 100% of the blame when recipes lie about how tasty a meal will be. She stoically took it when no one in the family wanted seconds, let alone firsts, of the peanut pasta stuffed peppers. Because, well, I didn't do anything wrong. I simply followed the recipe and hit a button. She's also given me the chutzpah to dip my toes into other non-slow cooker cooking realms. Frying, sautéing, grilling, braising for crying out loud. Still, she will forever remain my favorite appliance child. The fact that I googled slow cooker braised bean and sausage ragu right after eating the oven-made version speaks volumes to my unwavering devotion. Surely she could produce something similar to that heavy, cast-iron pot of deliciousness. Of course she can. She's a Pevsner. That humorous take on the conversion to slow cooking was by Holly Pevsner in Eating Well. Holly is a health and parenting writer who lives in Brooklyn, New York. And on a more serious note, here's something practical about the use of slow cooking. If you love food and you don't have much time to cook, in that case, use a slow cooker. But it can be a little bit intimidating when you start using it. And here are 7 of the most common slow cooker problems and what to do if you encounter them. The food isn't cooking evenly. This is a common problem with slow cookers. If you're making a beef stew with carrots, for example, some carrots may be mushy while some are too hard. Food that's cut into pieces that are the same size will cook more evenly than food that is simply just chopped haphazardly. Very soft and fast-cooking vegetables can usually be added towards the end of the total cooking time so they don't break down into mush. And here's problem number 2. It makes too much food. Many slow cooker recipes make large portions, especially for small households. Luckily, many meats, roasts, soups, and stews freeze well, so you can store them for days or weeks when frozen, and you can bring them out for days when you're too busy to cook. And here's problem number 3. The food's too liquid. For slow cookers, you need about half the amount of liquid that traditional recipes call for in traditional oven or stovetop cooking. If the recipe isn't optimized for a slow cooker, cut the amount of liquid by about 50%. If your final dish comes out too watery, remove the lid and set the slow cooker to high for about an hour. This will allow some of the moisture to evaporate, thickening the sauce and the broth. And problem number 4 is that meat comes out dry and tough. When you're cooking meat in a slow cooker, the leaner the cut, the drier it tends to get. That means fattier cuts of meat like pork shoulder roasts and beef pot roasts do better than the leaner ones, like pork loin or chops. If the meat comes with skin or a fat cap, leave that intact to keep the meat from drying out. It's also possible that the meat is simply cooking too long. And here's problem number 5. You aren't sure whether to use the low or high setting. Believe it or not, the low versus high settings aren't different final temperatures. Rather, the high setting gets the slow cooker to boiling point faster than the low setting. Then the contents will remain at a simmer for the rest of the cooking time. I personally prefer the low setting because I think meat comes out a little bit more tender with the longer cooking time. And now, problem number 6. There's no automatic shut-off or timer. This one's a valid concern with a simple solution. If you can't be around to switch off the slow cooker and yours has no automatic shutoff, have a lamp timer. Then plug your machine into that, set it, and it'll turn off even if you aren't home. And finally, problem number 7. You don't know what to cook. Well, this is an easy one. Coming up are easy-to-prepare recipes using the slow cooker. And you can simply go to the homepage of slowcookersociety.com and find hundreds of delicious slow cooker recipes. I hope you find that information from the Slow Cooker Society valuable in preparing delicious meals with very little effort. And here's a great one from Caroline Malcoon in Eating Well. Slow Cooker Balsamic Short Ribs. It's a 5-star recipe. Takes about 30 minutes in prep, and it'll be ready in about 4.5 hours to bring to the table. Caroline says, "Now here's a healthy beef short rib slow cooker recipe that you can serve to company, even on a holiday. Serve with mashed potatoes, steamed green beans, and a bold Italian red wine that has a touch of sweetness. So now let's get to the ingredients for the slow cooker balsamic short ribs. You'll need 6 bone-in beef short ribs. That's about 3.25 pounds. 3/4 teaspoon of salt divided, 1/2 teaspoon of ground pepper, 2 tablespoons of extra virgin olive oil divided, 1 medium onion sliced, and here I like red onions, 2 tablespoons of tomato paste, 2 cloves of garlic chopped, 1 teaspoon of chopped fresh thyme, 1 cup of balsamic vinegar, 1/2 cup of low-sodium beef broth, 2 tablespoons of cornstarch, 1/4 cup of water, and some chopped fresh parsley, and that's optional. And to get the slow cooker balsamic short ribs to the table is in 3 steps. And here's step 1. Sprinkle the ribs with 1/2 teaspoon of salt and pepper. Now heat 1 tablespoon of oil in a large skillet over medium-high heat. Add the ribs and cook until they're browned on all sides. That'll take about 5 minutes total. Now transfer those ribs to a 6-quart or larger slow cooker. And here we go with step 2. Add the remaining 1 tablespoon of oil and the onion to the pan and cook, stirring occasionally, until it's starting to brown. That'll be 3 to 5 minutes. Now stir in the tomato paste, the garlic and the thyme, and cook, stirring for an additional minute. Now add the vinegar and cook, scraping up any brown bits, until the liquid is mostly reduced. That'll take another 3 to 5 minutes. So we're talking about 10 to 11 minutes total at this time. Now transfer the mixture to the slow cooker and add the broth. Finally, cover and cook on high for 4 hours or on low for 8 hours. And now to step 3 and to serve. Carefully transfer the ribs to a serving platter. Transfer the liquid to a medium saucepan and bring it to a boil over high heat. And now in a small bowl, whisk the cornstarch and the water and add it to the boiling liquid. Continue to cook, whisking until it's thickened, for about 2 minutes. Now stir in the remaining 1/4 teaspoon of salt, and now it's time to serve these delicious slow cooker balsamic short ribs with the gravy, the mashed potatoes, and sprinkled with parsley if desired. And now here's one for our vegetarian listeners from the Eating Well Test Kitchen. And the chefs say, "Sure, the slow cooker's great for stews and soups, but it also happens to make a mean lasagna in this ingenious slow cooker recipe. All you have to do is chop your veggies, then layer the ingredients raw in the crock pot, and this dish can be served with garlic bread and of course a nice green salad. And now here are the ingredients for the slow cooker vegetarian lasagna. You'll need one large egg, one 15 to 16 ounce container of part skim ricotta, a 5 ounce package of baby spinach, coarsely chopped, 3 large or 4 small portobello mushroom caps with the gills removed and halved and thinly sliced. You'll also need 1 small zucchini, quartered lengthwise and thinly sliced, a 28 ounce can of crushed tomatoes, a 28 ounce can of diced tomatoes, 3 cloves of garlic minced, a pinch of crushed red pepper, and that's optional, 15 whole wheat lasagna noodles, that's about 12 ounces, uncooked, and 3 cups of shredded part skim mozzarella, divided. And now to the 4-step process that brings the slow cooker vegetarian lasagna to the table. It takes about 30 minutes to cook, and it'll be ready in about 2 hours. And here we go with step 1. Combine the egg, ricotta, spinach, mushrooms, and the zucchini in a large bowl. And on to step 2. Now combine the crushed and diced tomatoes and their juice, together with the garlic and the crushed red pepper, if you're using that, in a medium bowl. And here we go with step 3. Generously coat a 6-quart or larger slow cooker with cooking spray. Spread 1.5 cups of the tomato mixture in the slow cooker, then arrange 5 noodles over the sauce, overlapping them slightly and breaking them into pieces to cover as much of the sauce as possible. Now spread 1/2 of the ricotta vegetable mixture over the noodles and firmly pat them down. Then spoon on 1.5 cups of sauce and sprinkle with 1 cup of mozzarella. Repeat the process of the layering 1 more time, starting with the noodles. Then finally top with 1/3 layer of noodles. Evenly spread the remaining tomato sauce over the noodles and set aside the remaining 1 cup of mozzarella in the refrigerator. And now here we go with step 4 and to serve. Put the lid on the slow cooker and cook on high for 2 hours or on low for 4 hours. Then turn off the slow cooker, sprinkle the reserved mozzarella from the fridge on the lasagna, cover and let it stand for 10 minutes before serving so the cheese will melt. And now it's time to serve this delicious slow cooker vegetarian lasagna to the delight of your family and friends. And here's a tip from the culinary experts at the Eating Well Test Kitchen. The dark gills found on the underside of a portobello mushroom cap are edible, but it can also turn a dish into an unappealing gray color. If you like, gently scrape the gills off with a spoon. And also, they say, if you want an easy cleanup of the slow cooker, try using a slow cooker liner. These heat-resistant disposable liners fit neatly inside the insert and help prevent food from sticking to the bottom and the sides of the slow cooker. I hope you find these tips and recipes using slow cooking to relieve some of the pressure in preparing delicious meals in the springtime. You're listening to From the Kitchen on Gatewave, audio for independent living. Any time of the year is ice cream time, but particularly in the spring and the summer. And what better than homemade ice cream? And for the most part, homemade ice cream needs an ice cream maker. But even if you don't have an ice cream maker, you should be able to make it homemade yourself. An ice cream machine doesn't cost too much, but it does take up precious space in small kitchens. I found an interesting article on kitchen.com by Megan Gordon. How to make ice cream without an ice cream machine. But she said up till now, she hadn't been satisfied with any method of making ice cream without a machine. One method of making homemade ice cream is with a bag. The bag method is simple, but it's messy. You fill a large plastic bag with ice and salt, and then put a smaller bag inside with a cup of ice cream mix, which you can get at most supermarkets. After some agitation, the mix in the inner bag will get cold enough to freeze into ice cream. But this method is prone to leakage. You often end up with salty brine all over the kitchen countertop, or even in the ice cream itself. And so after doing a little reading, Megan was inspired by David Levovitz's Stir Every 30 Minutes version and by Kenji's very scientific analysis of what needs to happen for ice cream to freeze satisfactorily. Kenji's article is fascinating because he shows just how ice cream is affected by stirring. If you just throw ice cream mix into the freezer, you'll have a solid block of icy dairy, not very scoopable or fun to eat. You have to prevent large ice crystals from forming while freezing. Simply mix or agitate the ice cream while it's being frozen. David Levovitz addresses this by simply stirring the ice cream every 30 minutes for about 3 hours as it freezes in the freezer. David's is a good method, but I just didn't want to be bound to my ice cream for 3 hours. And then there's another method that makes the process much quicker, and you only need to mix it twice. It also produces a very smooth, creamy ice cream, which, depending on how much fat is in the ice cream base, rivals any other homemade ice cream for texture. The only drawback is that you need a fairly large freezer and a bag of ice, which again may be hard for those of you in small kitchens. But if you do have the space, then give this one a try. It's easy, not messy at all, and awfully delicious. And now here's the equipment and the ingredients you'll need to make the homemade ice cream. For the equipment, you'll need a very large mixing bowl or a stock pot, a small 1-quart bowl, some chopped ice, 3/4 cup of rock salt or kosher salt, an electric hand mixer or a whisk and a towel. And for the ingredients, 1 pint, usually a half recipe, of ice cream mix, well chilled. You can get an ice cream mix, such as the Junkit All Natural Gluten Free Very Vanilla, at most supermarkets. And it comes in 4-ounce packages for around $2, or you can get a box of 12 for about $25. And now here in 6 steps is how we make the ice cream without an ice cream machine. Step 1. Fill the large bowl about halfway up with ice, then stir in 3/4 cup of rock salt, or kosher salt. And on to step 2. Nestle the smaller bowl in the ice, and try to get it almost completely buried in the ice. Then fill the smaller bowl halfway up with ice cream mix. That'll use about 1 pint of the mix. And here we go with step 3. Using a hand mixer to beat the mix for about 10 minutes, you may find it helpful to cover the bowl with a towel to help prevent spattering. The mix should get very cold to the touch, although it will probably not start transforming into actual ice cream quite yet. And here's a note. If you don't have a hand mixer, then you can use a whisk. But you'll need to whisk for at least 15 minutes. A great upper arm workout. Now, after you've aerated and chilled the mix for about 10 minutes, cover the bowl with a towel and place the entire set of nested bowls, large and small, in the freezer and freeze for about 45 minutes. And here we go with step 4. Carefully remove the bowls from the freezer. Then draw a spoon across the top of the ice cream mix. It's now probably the consistency of loose pudding, especially on the top. and on to step 5, and using the hand mixer again. Mix again with the hand mixer for about 5 minutes.

where it will be, regardless of the churning method. A custard ice cream with all cream and egg yolks will turn out less icy than a milk-based mix. And Megan says, I actually used a milk-based mix, 2 cups of milk and 1 cup of cream, and while this is more to my taste, it definitely turned out a little icier than more fatty mix would have. And on the amount of ice used, she said she used 6 standard-sized ice cube trays. That's about 72 ice cubes, smashed up a bit in a bag beforehand to fill the big bowl. Well, I hope those ideas from Megan Gordon help to understand how to make ice cream without an ice cream machine. And now here's a real ice cream treat for the springtime. Rhubarb and honeycomb ice cream. Café Linala, located in County Clare, Ireland, along the rocky Atlantic coast, make their product daily, making it easy to take advantage of first-of-the-season ingredients like rhubarb in spring. They add carrageenan, made from local seaweed, to give the ice cream a more velvety texture. However, we've simplified the recipe for home, relying only on egg yolks and cream to do the job. This recipe takes 45 minutes to prepare, and to bring it to the table will take 6 hours, including 4 hours of chilling time. And now here's what you'll need to make the rhubarb and honeycomb ice cream. 1 cup of heavy cream, 5 large egg yolks, 1/2 cup of sugar divided, 2 cups of whole milk, 1 pinch of salt, 1 cup of sliced rhubarb in 1/2-inch pieces, 1/3 cup of water, 2 tablespoons of honey, 1/2 of vanilla bean split, and 2 tablespoons of chopped honeycomb. So let's have a crack at making the rhubarb and honeycomb ice cream. It's in 6 steps. And here's step 1. Set a medium bowl in a large bowl of ice water. Then pour the cream into the medium bowl and set a fine mesh sieve over it. Then set it aside. And here we go on with step 2. Whisk the egg yolks and 1/4 cup of sugar in another medium bowl until it's thick and pale. That'll take about 2 minutes. Now combine the remaining 1/4 cup of sugar, the milk and the salt in a large saucepan and heat over medium heat until it's steaming. That'll take about 2 minutes. Now gradually pour 1/2 cup of the hot milk into the egg yolks, whisking constantly until it's thoroughly blended. Now pour the egg mixture back into the pan and cook over medium-low heat, stirring constantly until the custard is thick enough to coat the back of a spoon. That should take about 5 minutes more. And on to step 3. Pour the custard through the sieve into the reserved cream and then whisk it until the mixture is cool. Remove the bowl from the ice bath, cover and refrigerate until the custard is cold, at least 4 hours and up to a day. And on to step 4. Preheat the oven to 400 degrees and place the rhubarb in a medium glass or ceramic baking dish. Combine the water and the honey in a small saucepan. Now scrape the seeds from the vanilla bean into the mixture and add the bean as well. Now bring it to a boil, stirring to dissolve the honey. About 1 minute should do that. Then pour the syrup over the rhubarb. And now here we go with step 5. Bake the rhubarb until it's tender. That should take about 20 minutes, and then let it stand and cool for 30 minutes. Now cover and refrigerate until it's cold. That'll take about an hour and up to a day if necessary. And now here we go with step 6 and to serve. Whisk the custard and pour it into the canister of an ice cream maker. Freeze according to the manufacturer's directions. Then transfer the ice cream to a bowl and fold in the rhubarb mixture and the honeycomb. Now place the ice cream in the freezer to firm up before serving. And enjoy. Well, seems like we're running out of time for this week's edition of From the Kitchen.
But before I leave you,

0: Here's a thought. After finishing a great home-cooked dinner or dessert, there's nothing nicer than a warm cup of cocoa. And it's good for you. It's packed with polyphenols, plant compounds that promote healthy aging and combat degradation of cells. Cocoa also naturally contains theobromine, an alkaloid with stimulating properties. It's similar to caffeine, but without the effect on the central nervous system. A delicious win-win. So why not treat yourself to a nice hot cup of cocoa tonight after dinner? You've been listening to another edition of From the Kitchen, brought to you by Gatewave from New York City. Thanks for spending another hour with me today. For all our contributors, I'm home cook and presenter Keith Dunford. Please join me again next time for more great ideas and recipes. And in the meantime, from my kitchen to yours, happy cooking. And now for most of you, People Magazine is coming up next here on Gatewave.
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8: 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In addition to its digestive role, the liver is crucial for detoxifying many chemicals and pharmaceuticals.
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8: the People's Pharmacy Health Headlines. There's both good news and bad news about COVID. The good news is that infections are down to low levels. Hospitalizations are low and slowly decreasing. That's all good. But there's also a new variant that's gaining prominence. Technically known as strain BA.3.2, it has 70-some mutations that differentiate it from the current dominant strain, JN1. Because it was first identified more than a year ago and then seemingly went underground until recently, researchers have nicknamed it Cicada. The large number of changes in its spike protein suggests that current vaccines may not work as well to thwart it. The CDC reports that it has been detected in 25 states, but it's not yet causing a lot of COVID illnesses. Vaccine experts will be considering whether it should be included in the next version of the COVID vaccine.
7: Older people are not immune from the negative effects of consuming ultra-processed foods. A study published in the American Journal of Clinical Nutrition followed nearly 5,000 middle-aged and older adults for about 6 years. At the beginning of the study, they filled out detailed dietary questionnaires. In addition, they took cognitive tests every 2 years. The scientists report that for every additional daily serving of ultra-processed meats, like pepperoni or bacon, the chance that cognitive scores would slip increased by 17%. Ultra-processed beverages, such as soft drinks, also increase the likelihood of cognitive decline. Oddly, however, other ultra-processed food categories, such as ready-to-eat meals or savory snacks, were not associated with the risk for cognitive impairment.
8: Most nutrition experts would frown at the idea that fat could help people manage their weight. But a study published in the American Journal of Clinical Nutrition found that a long-term increase in olive oil consumption was associated with weight loss. Other fats, such as margarine or butter, were linked to weight gain. These data were derived from more than 120,000 middle-aged health professionals who participated in the Nurses' Health Study and the Health Professionals Follow-Up Study. The authors conclude that their findings reinforce the benefits of olive oil, even for people outside the Mediterranean region.
7: Food preservatives are found in most processed foods consumed around the world. Scientists have wondered if these compounds might have health consequences. An analysis of data from a large, long-running study conducted in France has found a connection between certain preservatives and an increased risk of type 2 diabetes. The average follow-up time on more than 100,000 participants was just over 8 years. People consuming high levels of potassium sorbate, sodium nitrite, and sodium erythrobate were at higher risk for type 2 diabetes. At least 10% of the French population consumes foods containing these preservatives. According to the authors, these findings support recommendations to favor fresh and minimally processed foods without superfluous additives.
8: Tramadol has become one of the most commonly prescribed pain medicines in the United States. It's a dual-action drug with some opioid-like qualities, along with some antidepressant activity. That's because it affects neurotransmitters like serotonin and norepinephrine. When tramadol was introduced as Ultram, the manufacturer suggested that this pain reliever would be better than opioids. Danish researchers recently conducted a meta-analysis and systematic review of 19 randomized placebo-controlled clinical trials involving over 6,000 participants. Their conclusion? Tramadol may have a slight effect on reducing chronic pain levels while likely increasing the risk of both serious and non-serious adverse events. The potential harms associated with tramadol use for pain management likely outweigh its limited benefits. And that's the health news from the People's Pharmacy this week.

0: Welcome to the People's Pharmacy. I'm Terry Graydon.
1: And I'm Joe Graydon. Do you know where your liver is located? How about its function? Why is the liver one of the most underappreciated organs in your body?
0: Most of us rarely think about our livers. Unless something goes wrong, how can you assess the health of your liver? What symptoms should you be alert for? More importantly, what can you do to keep your liver healthy?
1: To get answers to these important questions, we're speaking today with Dr. Mina Bansal. She's professor of medicine specializing in liver diseases at the Icahn School of Medicine at Mount Sinai. She's assistant chief of the Division of Liver Diseases and director of the MASH-NASH Center of Excellence at Mount Sinai.
0: Welcome to the People's Pharmacy, Dr. Mina Bansal.
2: Thank you. It's great to be here. I'm looking forward to a great discussion.
1: Well, thank you, Dr. Bansal. You know, you have been quoted as saying the liver is underappreciated but dependable, kind of with superhero-like powers. So, please, what's the story on the liver's superpowers? What are they?
2: Well, you know, the liver is your first line of defense. Everything you eat, any medication you take, the food you eat, it has to go through the liver first before the rest of the organs see it. So I always joke with my colleagues who might favor other organs, and I say, your organ doesn't see it unless my organ wants you to. So the liver, really, its role is to detoxify, it's to metabolize. So what I mean by that is, you know, the portal circulation, when you eat, most of the blood flow goes through the portal vein. And so that has to filter through the liver before it then moves onward to the heart and then gets pumped out to the rest of the organs. And so over time, you think about it from an evolution perspective, the liver had to be so resilient to deal with anything that we encountered in our environment. And this is a little bit why it has this regenerative capability. You must have heard about, you know, the liver can regenerate, and if you cut half of it out, it grows back. So this is all part of its superpower.
1: Well, I pretend I know nothing about anatomy for just a sec.
2: Okay.
1: And so I have a delicious pasta salad for lunch. All I know is it. I swallow it and then it disappears until whatever is left comes out the other end. What happens as those nutrients in that delicious pasta salad are absorbed out of the digestive tract and into the bloodstream? What happens?
2: So after you eat, obviously you're digesting a little bit by chewing, then the stomach has high pH, digest it, and then you're secreting enzymes that further help break down those things like proteins into amino acids, you know, the kind of simple sugars, etc. Then the portal circulation drains the gut, and the portal vein enters into the liver, and the blood kind of separates into something called sinusoids, which are little channels where hepatocytes are lining it. And they're basically extracting all the good stuff and then filtering through, metabolizing anything that should not be seen by the rest of the body. Bacteria, you know, other bacteria, there are Kupffer cells in the liver that kind of scavenge those up so that the blood then on the other side of the sinusoids join up, enter into the hepatic vein, and then drain into your IVC and into your heart. And then it gets pumped out into the arterial circulation. So this is the venous circulation entering the blood and then filtering, detoxification, rejoining in a cleaner way, and then off to the rest of the body.
0: And presumably when it goes off to the rest of the body, it's full of the nutrients from that pasta salad.
2: Right, that's been broken down. Correct. The liver also stores a lot of nutrients for a rainy day.
0: Oh, tell us about that.
2: Yeah, so that's why, you know, when you have excess glucose, for example, it's stored as glycogen in the liver. So when you're in a period of fasting, then there are mechanisms to then release that glycogen from the liver to provide the nutrients that you need. So the liver also plays a very important storage role. And that's a little bit why you see fat in the liver, right? When you have excess weight, you have fat in the liver, what people used to call fatty liver disease. It's kind of storing and holding on to that fat. Excessive fat, I must say, you know, in many cases. But that is one of the purposes of the liver, to save us when we're in periods of starvation.
0: So very few of us are usually in periods of starvation nowadays.
2: Exactly.
0: You know, there might be times when people are fasting, and they would be calling on those stores. But as I understand it, fatty liver disease is quite a problem nowadays. What can you tell us about that?
2: Yeah, I mean, you actually kind of hit on that. So we grew up as hunter-gatherers for much of our existence. And so the liver developed the ability to do exactly what we said, is just kind of keep us ready for a situation of starvation. But as we've evolved, some of those genetics, some of those human physiologic mechanisms are still there, but now we're not in a situation where we have starvation, like you said. Obviously, in some parts of the world you do, which is tragic. But for many of the developed countries, we now have overnutrition, but a body that has evolved to hold on to that energy and save us kind of that fight or flight, that, you know, starvation situation to sustain us. And so many have postulated in the obesity world that part of the reason that we have an obesity epidemic is because of this exact thing. Evolutionarily, we're built to hold on in periods of starvation, but societally now we are exposed to overnutrition.
1: Well, Dr. Bansal, let me tell you about my Uncle Gene. Uncle Gene was not overweight. He exercised regularly. He was an outdoors person. And he did not drink alcohol. He shunned it. But he developed what's called non-alcoholic fatty liver disease. And it was pretty serious. And then he said, I figured it out. It's sugar. And he shunned sugar the way he shunned alcohol. And he managed to do quite well for a very long period of time. What was happening to Uncle Gene?
2: So certainly fructose in the environment is taken up by the liver and is responsible for what we call de novo lipogenesis, or the creation of fat within the hepatocyte. And so we definitely tell patients to avoid any fructose-containing drinks. You know, when you think of that corn syrup, that those types of things are absolutely contributors to what was, I can go through the nomenclature change in a moment, but let's just, with your Uncle Gene, fatty liver disease. But there's also lean. The name is now Masled and MASH. We can go into that in a second. But this lean, non-alcoholic fatty liver disease, as it was known, usually patients have some underlying insulin resistance. So even though they may be lean, they might have, say, a little bit of an apple shape versus a pear, maybe a little bit extra around the abdomen. It's that fat or increased waist circumference that's actually associated more with the deposition of fat in the liver. So someone could look pretty lean, but if they have insulin resistance and they have an increased waist circumference, that's associated with what we call visceral adiposity, or fat in the organs.
0: So we are going to go through that nomenclature change in a little bit, but for right now, let's just acknowledge that having fat in your liver is a bad thing, not good for your health. How would somebody know that they had fat in their liver?
1: And how common is it?
2: So it's quite common. If you look across the United States, probably about 60 to 70% of patients have fat in their liver as defined. So what we call abnormal fat in the liver is 5%, right? So 5% is that threshold where there is increased fat deposition in the liver. And many people have that increased fat deposition in the liver, but it's when the fat stimulates an injury response or fibrosis that those patients can get into trouble. So many people will have fat or steatosis, but in most people, it's not stimulating the injury, the inflammation, the damage to the hepatocytes that then instigates a wound healing response in the liver. So just like we have any wound healing response, if you cut your hand, you're going to have a scar. If you keep cutting your hand, that scar will get bigger and bigger. Same thing in the liver. You have some injury and it's a normal wound healing response to injury. So it lays down some collagen to wall off that injury. If the injury goes away, the fibrosis will resorb, just like a scar will ultimately go away on your hand. But if the injury is persistent and keeps coming and coming and coming, there's no time for those reparative processes to happen. And you're in a constant state of wound healing, fibrosis, which ultimately accumulates, and you can develop cirrhosis.
0: You're listening to Dr. Mina Bonsall, professor of medicine at the Icahn School of Medicine at Mount Sinai. She is system chief of the Division of Liver Diseases and director of the MASH-NASH Center of Excellence at Mount Sinai.
1: After the break, we'll learn about liver cirrhosis.
0: How do changes in the liver affect your overall health?
1: You'll hear how to prevent liver problems and why drinking black coffee is good for your liver.
0: We'll also hear from another scientist about how medications may affect liver health.
1: Does the popular pain reliever acetaminophen really pose a risk?
0: You're listening to The People's Pharmacy with Joe and Terry Graydon.
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0: Welcome back to The People's Pharmacy. I'm Terry Graydon.
1: And I'm Joe Graydon. We're talking about how to protect your liver and its superpowers.
0: We'll also find out about medications that may be harmful to the liver with Dr. Jawad Ahmad. Later, you'll learn how some herbs and supplements might put a strain on the liver.
1: But first, we continue our conversation with Dr. Mina Bonsall. She is professor of medicine specializing in liver diseases at the Icahn School of Medicine at Mount Sinai. She is system chief of the Division of Liver Diseases and director of the MASH-NASH Center of Excellence at Mount Sinai.
0: Dr. Bonsall, we have heard the term liver cirrhosis. What is that?
2: So cirrhosis is really at the one spectrum of fibrosis. So when you have liver injury and you lay down scar, that is fibrosis. And we stage fibrosis on a scale of 0 to 4. So 0 fibrosis, stage 1, now you're accumulating fibrosis. Stage 2, more fibrosis. Stage 3, more fibrosis. Ultimately, stage 4 equals cirrhosis. So the increased accumulation of fibrosis over time gets you to cirrhosis, which is when you actually have these nodule formations. So the scar completely encapsulates pieces of the liver, making nodules. And so you have that nodular liver.
0: That doesn't sound good, but how does it affect your health?
2: So many times the earlier stages of fibrosis can be asymptomatic, but ultimately when you have cirrhosis, the capacity of the liver to perform its function starts to go down and it becomes a plumbing issue. Earlier on, we talked about how the gut drains into the portal circulation and then trickles through the liver. What happens is when that liver is so cirrhotic, the architecture is completely in disarray. The blood can't get through anymore. So that portal circulation, the blood can't get through. It's pushing, pushing, pushing. And you ultimately develop something called portal hypertension or high pressure in that portal circulation. And that manifests as opening up channels that weren't previously there. So again, if it's plumbing, so normally veins drain into that portal vein. If the blood now cannot get through, it backs up and you develop esophageal varices that can bleed under pressure. So those veins are already always there, but they're just not under pressure. As that pressure develops, you develop esophageal varices and you can bleed from them when patients, you know, can come in vomiting blood. The spleen also drains into that circulation. And so the spleen gets bigger and bigger because, again, the blood can't get through. As the spleen gets bigger and bigger, it starts to trap platelets. So patients with advanced liver disease will have low platelets. They'll have the risk of esophageal variceal bleeding. And you'll also develop ascites. So when you see patients, you know, in pictures where they look like they're pregnant, but they're, you know, a 70-year-old man, that's fluid. Again, it's a plumbing problem. So cirrhosis ends up causing issues from the plumbing problem, but then those liver cells can't make important proteins that we need, such as albumin and such as clotting factors. So when your liver can't make clotting factors, you have a predisposition to bleeding as well. And that's manifested by an increased INR or bleeding time. And so when we look at patients for liver transplantation, you know, there's a MELD system, and that MELD system takes into account kind of that worsening function of the liver.
0: It sounds like it can be actually quite devastating by the time you get to this situation where the liver is really not doing its job at all.
2: Correct.
0: How do you take care of that situation? How is it treated?
2: So first and foremost, you're trying to treat the etiologic problem, right? So if you're developing fibrosis from alcohol, if you stop the fibrosis, it will resolve. If the fibrosis is developing because of increased fat in the liver, if you decrease fat in the liver, it will resolve. If you have hepatitis C and you cure your hepatitis C, the fibrosis will resolve. The cirrhosis happens when we haven't effectively dealt with the etiologic agent. And then we're really dealing with the symptoms and trying to decrease the chance of having a variceal bleed, decrease the chance of developing ascites. And we do that through medications to try to decrease the pressure in that portal circulation. We can do that by endoscopically putting rubber bands on those varices to stimulate a fibrotic response and decreasing their risk of bleeding. So then we're managing symptoms. And ultimately, that's when you're talking liver transplantation and the liver failure. The liver is now failing, and the only way to solve the problem is through liver transplantation. But hopefully, you know, we want people to deal with it before we get to that point. And many of the diseases now have treatments that can prevent that progression to cirrhosis in the first place.
1: Dr. Bonsall, a lot of our listeners want to know how to prevent problems. And so, obviously, alcoholism is a major cause of liver cirrhosis. And so, you know, cut back or eliminate alcohol like my Uncle Gene did would be a good idea. But what are some of the other preventive strategies in order to prevent liver disease in the first place? And in particular, now that you've mentioned, you know, what we used to call non-alcoholic fatty liver disease and has a new name, what can we do to prevent that from happening besides not overeating and perhaps cutting back on things like fructose?
2: So let me just quickly talk about why the name was changed. So the name non-alcoholic fatty liver disease was really kind of coined back in 1980 by a pathologist, Ludwig, when on liver biopsy, he's seeing fat or steatosis associated with inflammation, fibrosis, and it looks very similar to alcohol-associated steatohepatitis, but the patients like your Uncle Gene were teetotalers. So that's how it got coined, non-alcoholic steatohepatitis. So the nomenclature change does a couple of things. One, it recognizes the fact that metabolic dysfunction is an underpinning to the disease pathophysiology. What is metabolic dysfunction? That's insulin resistance, pre-diabetes, that visceral adiposity that I talked about. So the nomenclature change, one, is achieving, let's call it what it is, not what it is not. And two, can we remove stigma from the name, getting rid of alcohol entirely and getting rid of the term fatty, which, again, may not be stigmatizing to some, but the goal should be to try to have as non-stigmatizing language at all. So now metabolic dysfunction associated steatohepatitis is calling it what it is and eliminating as much possible stigma. You know, it's a consensus, right? Not everybody's going to agree, but we have to come to some consensus. Now, how do you prevent that?
0: That's what we want to know. Yes.
2: Yes. So how do you prevent that? One, having a healthy body weight. That is absolutely critical. So BMI is one thing, you know, BMI less than 25, 23, if you're of Asian descent, but also focusing on that belly fat, right? So I said apple versus pear. So working on abdominal fat through exercise and dietary interventions. We recommend coffee. Black coffee, 2 to 3 cups a day, has been shown to decrease liver fibrosis. So that is a standard recommendation for us to our patients. We recommend weight training. So in terms of what exercise to do, you want to exercise at moderate intensity, at least 150 minutes per week, associated with resistance training 2 to 3 times a week, because the muscles are very important in how we handle glucose and fat. And also, as we get older, we lose muscle mass, and low muscle mass is associated with poor outcomes if you have liver disease.
0: Dr. Mina Bonsall, thank you very much for talking with us on the People's Pharmacy this week.
2: It was really my pleasure, and I thank you guys for inviting me to join you.
0: You've been listening to Dr. Mina Bonsall, Professor of Medicine at the Icahn School of Medicine at Mount Sinai. She is System Chief of the Division of Liver Diseases and Director of the MASH-NASH Center of Excellence at Mount Sinai.
1: We turn now to Dr. Jawad Ahmad. He is a professor of liver diseases at the Mount Sinai School of Medicine. He is co-primary investigator on the NIH-NIDDK research initiative to study cases of severe liver injury caused by prescription drugs, OTC medications, and alternative medicines.
0: Welcome to the People's Pharmacy, Dr. Jawad Ahmad.
4: Thanks for inviting me.
1: Dr. Ahmad, I think Americans kind of take our livers for granted. You know, we've been told that other populations are more interested in liver function. The French, for example, worry a lot about their livers. But here we just seem to take it take for granted. We don't worry about the medications we take. In fact, we take a lot of drugs, especially over the counter. You are an expert in drug-induced liver disease. Can we start with acetaminophen, Tylenol, a drug that literally millions of people take every day without thinking twice? They probably imagine it to be the safest medicine in the pharmacy. What are the problems of taking too much acetaminophen too often for the liver?
4: So acetaminophen, as you said, is readily available. You can go to your local drugstore or Costco and literally get 1,000 pills. It's an effective drug for minor aches and pains. The problem with acetaminophen is that it's toxic to your liver if you take too much of it. And too much, what is too much? So for a normal person, they can take 3 to 4 grams of Tylenol in a 24-hour period. So if they're 500 milligram pills, you can take 6 or 8 pills in a 24-hour period. The problem becomes when you take more than that. It overcomes the liver's ability to break it down. And what happens is that it becomes toxic to you. So unfortunately, because you can buy it in quantities of hundreds, this is a common reason people are seen in the intensive care unit or in the emergency room having taken an overdose of acetaminophen.
0: I am assuming that not all of these people who have overdosed realized that they were taking too much acetaminophen. It's available in a lot of different forms.
4: Yeah, so that's a common reason we see patients as well, is that people are unaware that, you know, your cough remedy like NyQuil or DayQuil will have acetaminophen in it. And so if you're taking, you know, you have the flu, you've got a headache, you take some Tylenol, and then in addition you're taking DayQuil or NyQuil, then you're taking more than you actually thought. So sometimes we see patients who have an overdose of acetaminophen, which we call a therapeutic misadventure. They were unaware that there was Tylenol in various things they were taking, and so they end up taking more than they should. Whereas also we see patients who intentionally take an overdose.
1: Now, I assume some people are more susceptible to acetaminophen, or as it's called in Europe, Panadol, where they might be vulnerable if they were taking, let's just say, 2,500 milligrams, but taking it not just for a few days, but for weeks or months because they have, let's say, regular headaches or maybe even arthritis pain.
4: Yeah, so that's an important point. When we advise patients that, you know, acetaminophen is okay to take and you can take, you know, 6 or 8 pills in a day, that's assuming that your liver is working normally. If your liver is not working normally, and unfortunately, sometimes you can have significant problems with your liver and not know about it. It's not like when you have heart disease or lung disease where you have symptoms. Oftentimes, you can have liver disease and not really know about it. But if your liver is not working optimally and you take even, you know, 4 or 5 pills of Tylenol, that can lead to a situation where it's toxic to you. Similarly, as you mentioned, some people take Tylenol on a chronic basis, meaning for weeks and weeks and weeks. Those patients also, you need to be a little bit careful because there is some suggestion that the cumulative dose can lead to an increased risk of injury.
1: Now, there is an antidote to acetaminophen toxicity.
4: Yes.
1: Tylenol. And we even knew a pharmacologist at Duke who had suggested that the manufacturers should put that antidote in with the pill because it's relatively safe and it would prevent the kinds of toxicity to the liver that we've been talking about. What is the antidote and what are your thoughts about including it along with acetaminophen?
4: So that's very interesting. I've not heard of that. But the antidote we use is something called N-acetylcysteine. Essentially, the mechanism of how acetaminophen causes toxicity is that it builds up toxic metabolites if you take too much of it. And you can give a substance to kind of mop up those metabolites. So this is N-acetylcysteine, or it contains glutathione. So that's an interesting suggestion that, yeah, if you're going to give, you know, hundreds of pills of Tylenol, maybe if you added some glutathione to the pills to try and counteract any effect of overdose, that's actually not an unreasonable suggestion, to be honest.
1: Yeah, and it's abbreviated NAC, NAC, and a lot of people are actually taking NAC as a dietary supplement for some other benefits. So, yeah, if people have been taking a high dose for a long period of time, it might not be such a bad idea to add NAC.
4: Yes, actually, that's not a bad idea. I mean, it doesn't really have any kind of adverse effects. And then we use it for patients who come into the hospital who may or may not had an injury from Tylenol, but we suspect it because their liver tests, their liver biochemical tests are very elevated. And so we use that in that situation as a kind of an antidote in case the patient has acetaminophen toxicity.
0: Is that the primary way that you would assess whether or not someone's liver is working normally or is under strain?
4: So yes, blood tests are usually the easiest way of doing it. There are some other ways of doing it, which are more specialized. But essentially, when we see a patient in the office, when I want to assess their liver function, I will do blood tests of their liver. And sometimes I'll do a scan, like an ultrasound or a CAT scan or an MRI, to get some idea of what the liver looks like and what some of the other organs and blood vessels around the liver look like.
1: Dr. Ahmad, how would somebody know if their liver was starting to develop toxicity? They may not be going in for a regular blood test. Are there any signs or symptoms that should alert them to trouble?
4: No, that's why this is difficult. Oftentimes, the symptoms, there may not be any, but sometimes patients will just not feel well. Non-specific things like nausea, some mild abdominal pain, sometimes some vomiting, fatigue, malaise. But If you've taken a lot of Tylenol, the way to figure out if there's a problem would be to get blood tests done.
0: You're listening to Dr. Jawad Ahmad, professor of liver diseases at the Mount Sinai School of Medicine.
1: It's time for a short break. When we come back, we'll learn about other pain relievers that may affect the liver.
0: Do NSAIDs have the potential to harm it?
1: There are antibiotics, corticosteroids, and statins as well that can be problematic.
0: Natural products may also tax the liver. Which ones worry Dr. Ahmad the most?
1: Learn how to avoid liver damage.
0: You're listening to The People's Pharmacy with Joe and Terry Graydon.
1: Welcome back to The People's Pharmacy. I'm Joe Graydon.
0: And I'm Terry Graydon. Your liver is responsible for processing medicines as well as nutrients before sending them on to the rest of the body. We've been talking about acetaminophen, but that's not the only medication that can challenge the liver. Some antibiotics and other pain relievers can also cause mischief.
1: We often take dietary supplements for granted, assuming they're completely safe. There are some, however, that can pose problems for the liver. To find out more about this concern, we continue our conversation with Dr. Jawad Ahmad, professor of liver diseases at the Mount Sinai School of Medicine. He is co-primary investigator on the NIH-NIDDK research initiative to study cases of severe liver injury caused by prescription drugs, over-the-counter medications, and alternative treatments such as herbal products and supplements.
0: Dr. Ahmad, acetaminophen is not the only pain reliever that people may use, even chronically. Are there others that also have an impact on the liver?
4: Yes. You have to remember, pretty much everything that you take, any medication, is metabolized by your liver. So everything that you take potentially can have an injury to your liver. So when we talk about painkillers, again, there are many other painkillers that are available over the counter, such as a class of drugs called non-steroidal anti-inflammatory drugs. So this will be things like ibuprofen, naproxen. These drugs are actually a little bit safer in terms of liver injury. When we were talking about acetaminophen previously, that's a very well-known toxin if you take it in overdose. The problem with NSAIDs as a class is that they can cause liver injury. It's usually much less frequent, but it's not predictable. It's what we will call idiosyncratic liver injury, where for no rhyme or reason, somebody takes it and it can cause a liver injury, sometimes very similar to Tylenol. But it may not be in overdose either.
1: What about some other medications? There are antibiotics, for example, a whole class called fluoroquinolones. So Levaquin would be a classic example. And what about some others like azithromycin? We call them macrolides. These are drugs that are prescribed quite frequently, but fortunately not for long periods of time. And then there is a corticosteroid called methylprednisolone that you have studied. Help us understand other medications that might be problematic.
4: So I'm glad you brought up these examples. I was part of a national study called the Drug-Induced Liver Injury Network, where we collected cases of drug-induced liver injury amongst the population. And if you look at the types of drugs that cause liver injury, the commonest class of drugs were antibiotics. So antimicrobials, as you mentioned, Zithromax. But the classic ones are things like Augmentin or Bactrin, things that are given for a urinary tract infection or a chest infection, usually for a 5 to 7 day course. All of these drugs potentially can cause a liver injury. And the important thing to remember is that it's idiosyncratic. You cannot predict this. Fortunately, it doesn't happen very frequently. It's not like, you know, 5% of the population are going to get an injury. It's much, much less than that. The other things that can cause an injury, you mentioned fluoroquinolones, methylprednisolone, pretty much every drug that's prescribed can cause a liver injury. Methylprednisolone is an interesting one in that it's a steroid which is sometimes given, steroid drugs are sometimes given in patients with liver injury to reduce the inflammation. So it's strange that a drug that is used for inflammation of the liver can cause an injury as well. So this is something that we had studied. The fluoroquinolones are a class of drug that are also handed out very frequently for many infections. But again, the risk of a liver injury, and it's important to remember it, is still very low. In the order of one in every few thousand prescriptions is going to cause an injury. But when you have drugs that are given out so frequently, this is why we see many examples of this.
0: Let me ask you about a category of medications that is very popular. A lot of people are taking statins to control their cholesterol. And one of the things that we would hear when statins were first introduced, we rarely hear it anymore, is you have to go in for tests of your liver enzymes every so often. Do statins cause liver injury?
4: Yes, as I mentioned, so any drug can cause a liver injury. With statins, in the first few months that you're on a statin, because remember, a statin is a drug that's given indefinitely to keep your cholesterol under control. It can cause a mild elevation of your liver tests, which is usually something that will get better over time. But the recommendation is that when you first start it is to check every so often, just in case the liver enzymes continue to rise, and then you would need to stop. But you have to remember, statins are given to millions of people, and it's a very infrequent cause of liver injury. So it's a very safe drug. And remember, you're giving it for a very good reason. Having high cholesterol that's untreated, it leads to many adverse cardiovascular events. So yes, statins can cause a liver injury, but the risk is very, very small. And as long as you get your liver test checked for the first few months, and if they're normal and your doctor is happy with the way the cholesterol is being controlled, that they're a very safe drug to take.
0: Dr. Ahmad, I wonder if you would share with us the drugs that worry you most in terms of liver injury, or perhaps it's herbs.
4: So that's a very good segue, actually, that I mentioned earlier that the drug-induced liver injury collects cases of liver injury from prescription medicines, but they also collect injury from herbal and dietary supplements. So these are taken by, I would say, 2/3 of the population takes something, a supplement, a vitamin, something just to make you feel better. I worry the most about that class of drugs, in the sense that these are not classified by the government as drugs. They're classified as supplements. Why is that important? That's important because the regulation is very different. A drug company makes a drug. That drug is tested. You need to know exactly how much is in there, what else is in the compound that you're putting in your body. Herbal and dietary supplements are not checked in the same way. So it's very easy for someone to say, well, you can take so-and-so because this is good for your liver or good for your kidney or good for your overall health. And then there are no studies that have been done to prove that. And there is no real regulation in terms of what is involved in making that compound, and what are the ingredients of that compound. So I worry the most about herbal and dietary supplement liver injury.
0: Have you seen any specific supplements that have resulted in trouble?
4: Absolutely. Some very famous examples. So we've looked at this ourselves. Green tea extract. So green tea extract is thought to be a useful way to lose weight. It's included in many fat burners. And we published a study a few years ago showing that we had 40 cases amongst several hundred of liver injury, pretty severe liver injury, from people who had taken compounds that contain green tea extract. Similarly, turmeric is something that's kind of in vogue these days as a kind of a general health thing to take. We've seen liver injury from turmeric. We've seen it from something called kratom, which is used oftentimes, unfortunately, by people who are addicted to opiates, something that you can buy over the counter that can kind of mimic the effect. We've seen liver injury from kratom. But pretty much any compound, ashwagandha is another good example, that you can take. Unfortunately, because it's not regulated, it's very difficult to actually for us to prove that this is what caused the injury, because a lot of these compounds have multiple ingredients. So this is something that, again, we've studied that shows that more than half the time what's written on the label of whatever compound you're taking, whatever herbal and dietary supplement you're taking, the label is incorrect. It may say it contains this and this and this, but oftentimes it will not contain that, and it will contain other things that are not written on the label. So you can imagine that that's a situation where liver injury can be occurring, but it's very difficult to figure out which of the ingredients of the compound caused it.
0: And part of that is due to the way the United States actually regulates or almost doesn't regulate its dietary supplements. I'm assuming, and I need to check with you to make sure my assumption is correct, that if you drink green tea, if you eat curry made with turmeric, that you're not putting your liver at risk.
4: No, absolutely. So this is an important point. When we talk about green tea extract, when we talk about turmeric, if you're drinking green tea, you're using your green tea bag or your filter tea, the green tea extract is concentrated. Again, unfortunately, this is the way we think, right? That we think, oh, if the green tea is good for me, I should take much more of it. So if I take an extract with 100 times as much, maybe that would be better for me. So the injury that we see is not from drinking green tea, it's from very concentrated green tea, which is the green tea extract. Or similarly with turmeric, when you add it to your curry, you use like half a teaspoon or a teaspoon. We're talking about when you're taking it in a tablet, it's a concentrated form. So you're taking oftentimes, 10, 50, 100 times more than you would be when you were drinking the green tea or using turmeric in your curry.
1: Is there any way to compare the risk? And you've pointed out, for example, that acetaminophen is very high on your list of pharmaceuticals that can be problematic if you take a high dose for a long period of time, compared to, for example, let's say a statin that is a relatively low dose and has a very low risk, compared to a dietary supplement, for example, like turmeric. Is there any way so that our listeners could get a sense of acetaminophen versus turmeric? Because they're both often used for pain, especially pain of arthritis. How risky would it be? And if somebody showed up in your hospital with liver damage as a result of either a drug or an herb, like ashwagandha, for example, or green tea extract, what would you do? How would you treat them?
4: So you asked several questions there. So I want to make sure the audience understands. Acetaminophen is a very predictable cause of liver injury if you take an overdose. It's very safe as long as you take only 4 or 5 pills in a 24-hour period. It's a very safe drug. In fact, it's a drug that I would use in patients with liver disease, even though people worry about it. That's very different from the other drugs that and herbal and dietary supplements that we've been talking about, where we talk about idiosyncratic. So this is for no rhyme or reason someone gets an injury. Those drugs are much less likely than acetaminophen to cause an injury because it occurs maybe in 1 in 1,000 or 1 in 5,000 people. So if people ask, what are that I worry about the most, acetaminophen I worry about most because I know it will cause a liver injury if you take too much. The other drugs, you mentioned statins, right? So one of the problems when you study drug-induced liver injury is that you need to know your denominator, the population that was at risk. Obviously, we see an injury in an individual, but how many individuals took the drug and didn't have an injury, right? So you need to know the denominator. So there is some data on this, and there are some drugs that are much more likely to cause a liver injury versus some other drugs. Statins, as you mentioned, they're actually very, very safe. A lot of people have to take a statin for one person to have a liver injury. But this is an area that's evolving, and when we talk about research, to try and figure out, okay, well, how likely is someone to get an injury from a prescription drug? With prescription drugs, we have data on how many prescriptions are given out in a year. The problem with studying herbal and dietary supplements is that we have a rough idea of how many people take these, but we really don't have a very good idea. Your second question was about how do we treat these people?

0: transplantation.
1: Dr. Ahmad, are there any antidotes to liver toxicity? We hear a lot about an herb called milk thistle, which is supposed to be good for the liver. Does that work at all?
0: Milk thistle is an interesting compound. I wouldn't consider it an antidote. Milk thistle became popular, I would say, 20, 25 years ago, when we still had problems with liver disease from hepatitis C. So hepatitis C is a virus that causes liver injury that we had a very difficult time treating until we developed a class of drugs that have essentially made hepatitis C almost disappear in terms of patients developing bad liver injury. So milk thistle is a supplement, which in some studies showed that in people with hepatitis C, who otherwise could not get treated before we had good treatment, showed some improvement in their liver function in terms of how bad their liver disease was. It's not really an antidote for someone who has an acute injury, something that just happened from an herbal and dietary supplement.
1: Dr. Ahmad, we have talked about acetaminophen. We've talked about pain relievers like non-steroidal anti-inflammatory drugs. We've talked a little bit about statins. I'm curious about antifungal drugs, drugs such as ketoconazole, fluconazole. These are medications that are actually prescribed fairly frequently for something that's fairly benign. Toenail fungus, kind of an infection of the toenails, but people also get fungal infections throughout their body. How dangerous are these antifungals for the liver?
0: So that's also a very interesting point. Antifungals, I would describe as a little bit more risky in terms of liver injury than the regular antimicrobials, because antimicrobials like Augmentin, Bactrin, they're given out much more frequently. So we had talked about this a little earlier. What's the risk of this injury in terms of how often it's prescribed? I think the important thing to remember, if you're using antifungals, if it's in the form of a cream, they're very safe because the amount that you absorb into your body. So if you have a toenail fungus and you're given an antifungal cream to apply, that's very safe. If someone's giving you oral antifungal, so a pill that you have, that you're taking, you should have your liver test monitored while you're on that drug. Oftentimes it's only for a week, that's okay. But if sometimes you're having a prolonged course, then you should be monitored. The people who get those types of injuries, though, if you have like a disseminated fungal infection, those people are usually very, very sick or in the hospital. So the topical antifungals should not be a problem. If you have to take an oral course of antifungals, yes, as we mentioned before with the statins, you should get your liver enzymes checked before you take it and while you're on it.
2: Dr. Jawad Ahmad, thank you very much for talking with us on The People's Pharmacy today.
0: Thank you very much.
2: You've been listening to Dr. Jawad Ahmad, Professor of Liver Diseases at the Mount Sinai School of Medicine. He is co-primary investigator on the NIH-NIDDK research initiative to study cases of severe liver injury caused by prescription drugs, over-the-counter medications, and alternative medicines such as herbal products and supplements.
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1: Emergency situations can occur at any time in the workplace. Audible emergency alert systems, such as loud fire alarms or other loud audible alerts, can be very disorienting for people with vision problems. A loud alarm can actually make it difficult or impossible for visually impaired persons to get their bearings and safely make it outside without assistance. Preparing for such an emergency in the workplace is essential. Making a plan for assistance in advance with sighted colleagues who work in close proximity is critical to getting out safely. And, as a sighted person, observing a person with vision loss or other disability in need of help, offer them whatever assistance possible. If on a second floor or above, and someone in a wheelchair cannot use the stairs and an elevator is out of service, immediately alert emergency personnel for assistance. Although OSHA, the Occupational Safety and Health Administration, requires that all workplaces have an emergency evacuation procedure that is routinely tested, this is just something for everyone to be prepared for in the event of an emergency in the workplace. 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
4: Floods don't exactly work around your schedule. 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

0: Hello, everyone. Welcome once again to Sports Roundtable. I am Bob Branco. Glad to be with all of you today. This is episode 440, dated Monday, April 27th, 2026. Before we continue, let me introduce our sports spelunkers that we have with us right now. Mitch Pomerantz.
1: Good afternoon, good evening from beautiful downtown Pasadena, not Los Angeles. It is 66 here, cloudy, and my wife and I just came back from doing a little shopping at Trader Joe's, and it's a little breezy, but it's otherwise a very nice, comfortable day, and glad to be joining our sports roundtable cohorts this afternoon.
0: Here it's sunny, breezy in the 60s, a little rain for a good part of the week coming up, though, from what we understand here in southern New England. Don Wardlow.
2: Yeah, it's a nice day in Jersey. It could get cold later tonight. I haven't heard anything about rain the rest of the week. I hope not, because my Gosboro baseball team is in the Division III playoffs in Jersey, so we better have good weather for that.
0: Reverend Michael Garrett.
3: And welcome from Missouri City, Texas, right outside of Houston, where it's 88 degrees and a nice breeze on a partly sunny sky. It's very nice outside. Just walked out to get the mail a few minutes ago. It's great.
0: Peter Alschul will likely not be with us today. He has something that held him up, a transportation issue. Luther King is still under the weather. He hopes to return soon. We do not have a timetable on his return, but as always, we pray for him to get well very soon. I want to thank those people who make it possible for Sports Roundtable to be made available. We start out with Raymond Gay, our producer. Thank you for what you do. It is much appreciated. Peter from Canada, thank you for posting our shows on your chat board. It is much appreciated. Our media outlets, thank you for airing us. We appreciate that as well. And we also appreciate the efforts of Jacqueline Sylvia from JS Web Solutions, who archives our shows on my website. 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Click on them, and you will see most of our archived programs from latest to earliest. And as Peter would say if he were here, merci, Jackie. Want to say hi to Cindy, who is our facilitator for today's program, along with Brad, our streamer. Because we are being streamed live, let me give out my email address for those people who have questions or comments, want to write to us. We always appreciate fan mail. It is bobbranco93@gmail.com. bobbranco93@gmail.com. Well, as a Boston sports fan, man, it's been quite the week. I'll tell you what, between the Red Sox firing their manager, Alex Cora, and five or six position coaches, between the Bruins being on the brink of elimination from the first round of the playoffs, and this whole saga with Mike Vrabel of the New England Patriots and his scandals, although I must be honest, I don't regard that as a sports story. Some people in the media do. They think it's a sports story because whatever Vrabel did behind the scenes personally forced him to miss the third day of the draft, which caused a bit of humor amongst media members. Imagine him in the counselor's office and he gets a phone call. Do you want me to pick this person in round four? I don't think it was that way, but you know how some media dramatize the situation. But again, this thing with Diane Rossini and Mike Vrabel, I will not regard it as a sports story. You may disagree, may not. I don't know. But, you know, we can start anywhere we would like. Those are just some of the things that are going on in sports, particularly when it concerns Boston sports fans.
1: Bob, I only have one thing to say about that situation with Vrabel and Rossini. Vrabel's career will continue. You know, it's not going to impact his career. It may well affect his marriage. But Diana Rossini, who I thought was pretty good, you know, she may not have a career. She may be, you know, she resigned. She was on The Athletic. She was ESPN commentator, I think it was. Her career may be over, and that's very sad.
0: Why do you suppose she resigned? if this is, I mean, if she agreed with me and figured this wasn't a sports story, why bother resigning?
1: They may have put pressure on her. They didn't want the negative publicity.
0: That's a good point.
3: Reputation in some industries mean a lot.
1: Yep.
3: Especially public, when you have a public persona, reputation means something to public. She might have a hard time. I agree with you, Mitch. I think regardless of where he would land, Ray will always have a job.
1: Yep. Yeah. So anyway.
0: I don't think he's going anywhere.
1: Well, Vrabel, no. In fact, you know, 2-3 years ago, whenever it happened, I thought it was typical stupidity on the Titans' part to fire him, because I actually think he's one of the best up-and-coming NFL coaches in the league.
0: Well, he turned the Patriots completely around.
3: Well, he was here in Houston for a while, and you thought before the Titans scooped him up, you thought he was going to get the Houston job, but Titans scooped him up and took him out. He was a linebacker coach here.
0: So, Michael, go ahead, Mitch.
1: Oh no, go ahead. I was going to make a comment about I was going to shift over and talk about one of my favorite old Dodgers, Alex Cora, and his change of scenery.
0: Okay, well, before you do that, I just want to say to Michael, I hear you feel very good about what the Cowboys did in the draft.
3: Yeah, I like this new defensive coordinator we have, and I'll give you an example of how the draft went for the Cowboys. And I told Brad this over the weekend. We draft Caleb Downs. We moved up to the 11th spot to draft him. And then Malachi, I can't think of his last name, we moved back to get our next draft choice. But I'm listening to the draft on the Houston Texans radio feed. And when they announced his name, the John Harris, who's kind of the guru of drafting, he tears his headset off. He did not want this guy to go to the Cowboys.
1: Well, the Cowboys drafted, if I remember, in third, fourth round, second, third round, a linebacker that everybody really likes.
3: Yeah.
1: I think it was a linebacker.
3: Yeah.
1: To replace the guy they sent to Green Bay.
3: Well, no, the second guy in the first round is probably going to play that position.
1: Okay, that was, so he was the second choice in first round. Yeah,
3: yeah, but we're going to have a new look defense. We're going to have a 3-4 that can morph into a 4-3 depending on the personnel. The way I understand it.
1: I don't remember, though, Michael, and I took down all of the everybody's draft picks that were offensive players for my fantasy league later this year, but I don't recall that Dallas improved themselves in their running back situation.
3: I think they drafted one running back, but they are. Javonte Williams signed a new contract. They're hoping that between the three other guys, one of them will emerge as the number two guy, Jaden Blue, Malik Davis, and the big fullback guy they had. And I think they drafted or they got a free agent running back to come in. So they seem to be pretty satisfied.
1: I think Dallas has a shot at the division title, although Philadelphia has my guy Mekhi Lemon from USC, and with AJ Brown probably going to be traded, Lemon they're gonna put him right into the fire. I think come season.
3: they lost Philly lost some people on the back end, safeties. They lost a few other key people. The team that scares me with Harbaugh is the
1: Giants. before you came on, I said to the guys, Giants and Dallas could flip the entire script in the NFC East this year.
0: Well, the Giants were surging last year too, so
3: yeah,
0: at some point. But anyway, Mitch, what about your pal from L.A., Alex Cora? Well, you mentioned L.A. connection there.
1: Alex Cora, of course, played for the Dodgers for a few years toward the end of his career. Yep. And what I'll always remember about him, and I don't remember the year. It may have been 2010, 11. And I don't remember the pitcher, but I'll remember that Alex Cora had a 13 or 14 pitch at bat, wore out the pitcher, and on the 13th or 14th pitch, Cora got a single. And I will always remember that he had patience, he had discipline, he was a pretty decent second baseman, and he'll wind up, he'll land on his feet very soon, given what's happening with the Phillies and the Mets.
0: That's what I'm hearing. And I think Philly would be a good fit because he'd be back with Dombrowski. And they used to get along well for the Red Sox back in the day.
1: Dave Dombrowski,
3: the latest rumor
1: everywhere.
3: The latest rumor I saw was that he's linked to the Phillies.
1: Dave Dombrowski, I've lost track of how many teams he's been the GM for. I do remember
0: Detroit.
1: That went well. He started with Montreal.
0: Montreal, Detroit, Boston, Philly. If I'm missing somebody, then that's okay.
1: Yeah, most GMs don't move around quite as much as he does, but he clearly keeps his walking shoes handy.
3: Why is that, you think? Why did he move so much?
1: Don't know. Good question. Most GMs stick around for a few years.
3: Well, Mitch, I wanted to ask you about that. You probably heard that play with the Cubs and the Dodgers where the catcher and the batter challenged the pitch.
1: Yeah. And
0: what happened?
1: There was I'm not remembering all the details. I think that particular inning I might have actually been on another call and listening with half an ear, but I think the call went in the Dodgers' favor, but it was
3: it did.
1: There were two challenges. I missed some of that because, what I say, I was paying half attention to something going on on a call I had to be on.
3: It was a 3-1 pitch, and ball comes in, rushing, taps his helmet, and the batter takes off to first because he thinks that he's
1: walking the ball.
3: But then before he even turns around, he's tapping his helmet too.
0: Did he get it right?
3: No, the APS said the ball caught the corner.
1: Yeah, yeah. Thing about it, it's interesting. Dalton Rushing is probably in a couple of years going to push Will Smith out of a job. But Will Smith has maybe missed one challenge this season. Dalton Rushing has missed all but one challenge this season. So, and Rushing has played the last two games because Will has a back that tightened up on him. But it's just kind of interesting that Will Smith obviously has a really good grasp of the the strike zone. Dalton's kind of still learning that.
0: Well, I got to tell you, this whole Alex Cora firing is national news. It's incredible the way it happened. It's funny, Mitch, because for those who were not on the inside, you know, when Henry was making the arrangements with this front office, you know, Henry made an appearance in Baltimore to talk with Cora and his coaches. From what I understand, Breslau was there with him. The Sox had just finished winning a game 17-1. Saturday, and all of a sudden Cora gets fired. So my initial reaction was, man, they're firing him because he won 17-1. But then, of course, it hit me. This had to have been prearranged. And I'm wondering if Henry in the front office had regrets after Saturday's game, but you know, that's neither here nor there now. It was pre-planned.
1: They fired Cora because, A, the team was 10-17, and B, Breslau didn't do a very good job of replacing their two best hitters that they lost.
0: Bregman and Devers.
1: Yeah, I was listening to somebody on the MLB channel on Sirius XM. I think it was Saturday, and they were talking about the real problem with Boston is not having Devers or Bregman anymore.
0: All the people they could have had, like Alonso and Schwarber. I think other GMs might have tried harder to get those players. But there's a weird philosophy going on with the Red Sox system right now. It's absolutely analytic driven. It's crazy.
3: Well, didn't they announce today that they named their interim manager?
0: Interim manager? They named him, I think, right away. They named him Saturday night. Chad Tracy from the Worcester Red Sox.
3: Chad Tracy.
0: Yeah. He'll be there.
1: I want to say his name is really familiar. I know he was a utility man around the league for a few years, and I think he had a very short cup of coffee with the Dodgers at some point, but I remember the name.
3: But there must have been something going on. Why would you believe the manager and five of your?
0: I think coach? Cora had issues with some of the ways the front office was doing things, and he had made some comments about the roster, and this is the roster I was given, and he did take a couple of pot shots at Breslau to the press. And you know, it was obvious what was going on, from what I understand anyway. But I blame the problems of the Red Sox on the front office itself, not on Cora. Cora was dealt what he was dealt. And you don't try to make a player something he's not. You know, these players might be good in their own way, but they're not power hitters for the most part. And I know the front office wants power. They think they can change these guys into power hitters. If they're not power hitters, there's not much anybody can do about it. Got to play small ball.
1: Yeah. Well, small ball is not fashionable these days,
3: no.
1: Except with a couple of teams.
3: Yeah, they want power. They want power.
1: Yep,
3: yeah.
1: That's what
3: home runs.
1: People come to games to see home runs.
3: But in this, I was looking at the standings. So the Dodgers are out there, but the Padres are right behind you.
1: The Padres went 2-5 in their first seven games. Before yesterday's loss, which was interesting in and of itself, they had won, I think, 16 out of 19. They were 18-8. What was interesting about, I tuned in after the Dodgers shut out, we got a rising young star in Justin Robleski, 4-0 with an ERA under 2, but against a pretty good Cubs hitting team. But I put on the Padres game.
0: Yeah. By the way, Mitch, the Padres are 18-9.
1: Yes, they were 18-8 before the game. That's what I'm saying. They were 16 out of 19 before the game. But what was interesting about it? They were up, and while the Dodger game was on, I asked the A critter, and the Pods were ahead 7-1. All of a sudden, when I put the Padres game on, it was 7-6, and I listened to what Arizona did. They had a six-run inning, and I said, gee, the Padres' bullpen sort of looked like the Dodgers' bullpen a couple of times this season. So the Dodgers are back in first place by a half a game, but the ball in Mexico City is higher altitude than Denver, so balls must have been flying out of there pretty good.
2: Where was Mason Miller?
1: That's a very good question, Don, because as far as I know, he hasn't given up a run all season. I don't know where. Maybe he worked the game before, and they didn't want to work him back-to-back games.
2: I know he worked Saturday night, but, I mean,
1: so they didn't want to work him.
2: He's only working one inning at a time. I mean, come on, guys.
1: Yeah, it was 7-2, and then somebody for the D-backs had a grand slam, and then all of a sudden, the eighth inning, they got, like, six runs. I think they had a four-run seventh and a six-run eighth.
3: These bullpens are really, some of them are really bad. I think a lot of runs are given up in the later innings.
1: The Dodgers have, not as of yesterday, after the game Saturday night, or Friday night when they blew our 4-0 lead. Otherwise, we would have swept the Cubbies. I think our bullpen was ERA of 4.66. We've got just about the best ERA among the starters, but our bullpen leaves a little to be desired. Trinan, I think, is well past his prime, and we'll see at some point during the season. I think they're going to put him on the DL or the IL. They'll find some reason why he's not pitching well. And Alex Vesia had that game Friday night. Vesia had his first bad game in 11 appearances. And Tanner Scott, well, he's a little up and down, a little in and out. But we got a couple of guys coming back. Rock Stewart will be back in a week to 10 days. Gratterall is pitching off the mound. So we got the cavalry coming.
3: Houston starting pitching is terrible. Two top starters have
0: Hunter Brown
3: tissue and Javier and Brown. They have muscle injuries. The Japanese guy is having accommodation problems. He's on his third interpreter, and he can't adjust to being here, and it's affected his pitching. He's a little dinged up too.
0: You think Lance McCullers will last the season? That man is always hurt.
3: I think this is his last go around. If he can't make it through the whole season, I think they'll move on from him. But the bullpen is just terrible.
1: I'm trying to remember if I know the Dodgers have three games against the Marlins the next three nights, and then they go into St. Louis for the weekend. And after that, I can't remember if they're going to Houston or to Texas, but they're going to be in your neck of the woods there, Michael. And if it is
3: soon.
1: Houston...
3: I think it's Houston. I think that's here.
1: Oh, good. Well, I look forward to it.
0: That's probably after Houston comes here, because Houston comes here pretty soon at the Fenway.
3: Yeah.
1: Oh, good. We'll maybe fatten up a little bit our home run totals down there in Houston next.
3: Remember, we can hit pretty good too.
1: Yeah. Well, our starting guys, except for Sasaki. Sasaki, I still think he needs either to be moved to the bullpen, or I think he could use a little time in Oklahoma City. He's the one weak point among our six starters. And Blake Snell is supposed to be coming back by the end of May. So Sasaki is probably not going to stay in the rotation. Whether he stays on the big team, don't know yet. But that's where matters stand at this point.
0: And Don, your Yankees are holding their own. They're doing well.
4: Royals eked out a win in 10 innings against the Angels.
2: Yes, they are that. They've held together. They've doing a heck of a lot better than the Mets. I mean, what a sorry circumstance that is in Queens. Holy cow.
0: The team had one of the highest payrolls in history last year, had high expectations, and they fell flat on their faces then.
1: Don, how is the premier Dodger killers, Paul Goldschmidt, doing?
2: You know, it's funny about him.
0: He's a backup.
2: They can't play him much. You know, he's 38 years old, but doggone if he doesn't get it done when they do use him.
0: Ben Rice took his job.
1: He'll be in the lineup when the Dodgers play the Yankees back there later this year. I assure you. He always hits against us.
5: What's going on with Stanton?
2: Same thing that's always going on with Stanton. He's hurt. He's done too much weightlifting. He's too ripped. And so because he's so ripped, he's ripped a muscle somewhere.
0: He did well against the Red Sox last week.
2: Yeah, but he got hurt after that.
0: Yeah.
2: And they're bringing up the Martian is coming. Jason Dominguez to
0: fill in. Oh, he's
2: coming back. And he'll be welcome, I'm sure.
0: Who will they send down?
2: The last person they sent down was on one of the pitchers, Luis Hill. He went downhill. So, you know,
1: he was a recent pickup. They got him off the waiver wire from I forget who. Luis Hill, D-I-L spelled.
2: No, mm-hmm. Luis Hill is one of ours. He's a rookie, homegrown Yankee.
0: He's in their rotation.
2: Blown out an elbow.
1: You're thinking of Hill, the relief pitcher.
2: You're thinking of Tim Hill, and they still got him.
1: That's what I'm. Oh, okay. That's what I'm thinking of.
2: But Luis, he's still got some coming back to do from the injury from the Tommy John surgery he had. So some time in AAA can't hurt him.
0: Your rotation's going to be devastating with Cole and Rodon coming back.
2: I can't wait, especially considering how well we've done.
0: Schlittler, who's doing well, and then you've got Tahil and Freed. What a rotation you're going to have. Oh, my goodness.
2: Yeah, exactly. If Hill gets it back together.
1: We'll look forward to meeting up one more time in the series, Mr. Wardlow.
2: Oh, yeah. Looking forward to that.
0: That's quite the possibility.
6: Bob, you have a hand up, just to let you know.
0: All right. Well, let's allow it. This is a Sports Roundtable, and we're now going to reach out to our listeners for comments. So, yeah, Cindy, go right ahead.
6: Okay, Troy, go ahead and unmute.
0: Troy, what's happening? How are you?
7: Hi, guys. How's it going? I'm doing good.
8: Hey, Troy.
0: What can we do for you?
7: Well, I will tell you what. Minnesota, I think, has had a pretty good sports week if you want to talk about the Timberwolves and Wild. Now, I don't know that much about the Wild, but I will kind of just fill the listeners in on what has happened with the Minnesota Wild hockey team. They are tied with the Dallas Stars at 2 games each in their playoff series. First round Stanley Cup, the playoff series. And so, the thing I will mention is, after losing in double overtime to the Dallas Stars on Wednesday night, the Wild had another overtime game on Saturday, with their home fans. And they went to overtime again, and this time they won in overtime. I actually caught the end of the game, just because I tuned to the station and to see if the Wolves were on that station or not. And the Wild were playing overtime. And, so I heard the end of the game and, Wild win, 3-2. And then, I caught the Timberwolves game, most of the game, that is. And the Timberwolves ended by the end of the game, Avobe had beat the Denver Nuggets to take a 3-1 series lead. They have lost two of their starting players, Anthony Edwards and Dante DiVincenzo.
5: DiVincenzo, yeah.
7: So both those guys, I don't know if they're even going to return for the rest of the playoffs or not. Edwards has some knee issues. He has been battling some knee issues with his right knee, but I think his left knee might be worse than his right knee. So we'll see what the reports are on that. I haven't checked at all today, so I don't know. But even if the Wolves win tonight against Denver, I don't think they're going to go anywhere beyond the next round. But obviously we have to beat the Denver Nuggets. Some people think the Wild could make a deep playoff run. We'll see about that. I haven't followed them that much this
2: season. My question there is the series against Dallas, is that a 3 out of 5 or is that a 4 out of 7?
7: So that would be a best
8: four out of
7: 7. Yeah, that would be a best of 4 out of 7. So.
2: Okay, I somehow thought the first round series was shorter than that.
8: No, all first round series are 4 out of 7 in both basketball and hockey.
7: Yeah,
2: did Winnipeg make the playoffs?
7: Yeah, so
2: they did. Okay, that's an old friend of mine broadcast for them. A guy who broadcast for the Winnipeg Gold Eyes when I was in St. Paul.
7: Oh, which team were you asking about? Who made the playoffs?
2: Winnipeg Jets.
7: Actually, no, I am not sure on that one because I don't follow hockey. I'm not going to say maybe they did for sure or not. I'll have to look that up, but so just to clarify, I don't know.
2: Cause I don't know anything about the announcers for Dallas or Minnesota.
1: Troy, the irony of Minnesota versus Dallas is it's Minnesota versus the former Minnesota.
2: Exactly.
1: Franchise.
8: Yeah, they used to be the Minnesota North Stars.
7: Yep, that's correct.
1: Yep.
7: Yeah. Yep. So that was a one. Yeah, they left in 93, because the owner was, misbehaving with the city council, Minneapolis city council's, Minneapolis city councilman's daughter.
2: Oh, not good.
8: Another scandal.
7: Yep.
8: That should be sports related.
2: You know, yeah. I thought when they left, they were going to be called the Dallas Lone Stars as opposed to the Dallas Stars. I thought they'd be like the beer, Lone Star Beer, but that didn't happen.
1: That would have been a better name.
7: Yeah. All right. Okay. Go ahead, Michael.
5: No, I was just laughing about that one.
7: Okay. So now we're going to move on to the Minnesota Twins.
8: Hmm.
7: The Minnesota Twins, well, they were having a nice run there for a while. Swept the Detroit Tigers out of Target Field 4 straight. Then they win 2 out of 3 against the Toronto Blue Jays up in Toronto. Then they come back, win 2 out of 3 against Boston, get swept by Cincinnati. Then they go to New York, win one game against the New York Mets before the Mets finally ended their 12-game losing streak last Wednesday. Then, after losing 2 out of 3 to the Mets, they go to Tampa and get swept by the Rays. And now we come back here to face the Seattle Mariners.
2: And we're
8: also underachieving.
2: One of those games at Citi Field could well be my game of the week on my podcast. I need to get one out because I have a guest who's counting on being on this weekend. So I could very well talk about the Thursday game at Citi Field, which the Mets had a 7-3 lead. Then one of your boys, Troy, hit a grand slam home run. You told me, but I can't remember his name.
7: Ryan Jeffers.
2: Okay.
8: Gotcha.
2: That was in the top of the eighth. And then in the bottom of the eighth, one of the Mets hit a 3-run double. So those are just sound bites waiting to happen. So
7: yep.
2: That could well be the game of the week on my program.
7: Yep. So
1: Troy,
7: yeah, so,
1: I asked you.
7: No, sorry, Mitch. Actually,
9: I was going to ask you about James Outman. How's Outman doing for you guys?
7: Well, he, after going, I think it was 0 for 18 to start the season, I think he has since gotten two hits. And so I don't know the exact stat line right now, but before yesterday's game, he was basically 2 for 22 on the season.
9: Well, Brock Stewart is about to, he's pitching rehab, and we could use him, and he's probably going to be back with us in the next 10 days.
7: Well, I hopefully he does something for you guys via Dodgers. That is, I don't. It was a shame, but the what the front office did last year, when Derek Falvey was here as the club president, by trading away all those bullpen arms. I don't think we should have done that, but. I don't know. Who knows? Maybe we will get some return on some of those trades we made. I think the jury is still out on some of those trades.
8: Troy, what are you guys going to do about first base? You've got a catcher that plays there a lot, Caratini.
7: I think right now it's just like a revolving door between Caratini, sometimes Bell, and sometimes Cody Clements. I don't think we're going to have a set guy at first for right now.
8: The rest of your infield looks pretty darn good.
7: Yeah. It has been pretty good. Well, some people say the defense is not very good. I'm not sure if it has been that bad. I think our weak link right now is our bullpen and the fact we're not hitting. When we were winning all those games, we were, before these last nine games, in the previous nine games, we were hitting 314 with runners in scoring position. Since that streak, we have been, hitting at a 171, average with runners in scoring position.
5: Well, I hope you guys pick it up against the Mariners, you know, cause when I look at the AL West, you know, the Astros have 11 wins. The Athletics are at the top of the division, but they only have 15 wins. So, and everybody else is in between 14, 13, 12.
7: You know, the Athletics have been kind of in. Yeah, I was going to say the Athletics have been kind of surprising to me, but maybe not too surprising.
8: Surprising. They're on the upside.
7: Yeah, just given all the young talent they have. So.
8: Four guys in particular, Langoliers, Kurtz, oh, yeah. Wilson,
7: yep.
8: and Booker, not Booker,
10: Rooker.
8: Those four guys, they can build a team around.
7: Yeah. Rooker is a former Twins product.
8: Uh huh.
7: You know, my dad and I, we wonder what could have been if we had not traded away a Rooker. Cause basically we traded him away to the San Diego Padres and along with Taylor Rogers, who is by the way back with us now. But we traded Rooker to the Padres.
8: Brothers with the Twins.
7: No, that's Tyler. Tyler's with the Toronto Blue Jays. Taylor's back with the Twins.
8: Okay. All right. So this is another Rogers. Okay.
7: No. So basically that trade, we got Chris Paddock, who I think has been DFA'd by Miami. Actually,
8: used to be a Twin. Yep.
7: Yep. And then we also got, Pagan. We also got him too. So, and, now he's with the Reds. And
9: boy, if Chris Paddock was DFA'd by the Marlins, that's news because he was supposed to be the starting pitcher against the Dodgers tonight.
7: Maybe I'm misspoken, but he's not pitching very well for the Marlins. I will say that. I don't think he's been DFA'd.
9: Okay. I was going to say, this be interesting.
7: No, let's make sure you don't have any fake news. So, but no,
10: I
7: don't.
10: Boy, most guys could say, you know, what would our team be like if we hadn't got rid of some of the people we got rid of? I mean, look at the Mets. They got rid of Pete Crow Armstrong, and look at the state of their outfield.
8: He's making the Cubs very happy.
10: Yeah, exactly.
9: Yep.
7: Yeah. Cubs are a good team, I think. So
9: Cubs are a really good team. They just stopped hitting the last two games against the Dodgers Saturday and Sunday. We shut them out. Well, they scored a few runs Saturday, but we shut them out yesterday. But the Cubs, I think the Cubs are going to be them and Cincinnati going to fight for that division.
7: Yeah. So, and by the way, just so we cover all the teams in Minnesota, at least the major sports teams.
8: Vikings. Yep.
7: Vikings. They drafted a defensive tackle from, I think it was Florida or Florida State, in the first round as for the 18th overall pick in the draft. And now I don't follow college football that closely, so I don't know. I kind of vaguely know what's going on, but I don't know that much, but it's not like this defensive tackle they drafted. He's had some foot injuries in recent years. So we'll see what happens, but I don't know. Versame is kind of a surprising first round pick. So from what I'm reading.
8: Anything else?
7: That's about it.
8: Well, thank you very much, Troy. Cindy, do we have any other hands at this time?
6: Oh, no, you do not.
8: Okay, just let us know when that changes.
10: And you know, the A Critter didn't broadcast the Yankees game on draft night. And I don't know why, because neither the Jets nor the Giants drafted anybody that's going to set the woods on fire next year.
9: The team, that's interesting, because actually the pundits think the Giants actually had a pretty good draft, if not to help them immediately next year, the year after. I think the Giants had a good draft. The team that had a lot of the folks shaking their heads was Jacksonville. Their first two draft picks, they really reached, and I'm not remembering who they were, but does it tell you something about their draft? I was on my Pro Football Rumors site this morning. They signed 18 undrafted free agents. That's close to a record, I think. So I don't know.
10: A lot of teams have to do that because the draft is only, seven rounds? So, yeah, almost everybody has to sign a whole roster.
8: That's a lot of them, though.
10: Non-drafted.
9: No,
5: they go into preseason with a 90-man roster.
9: But Don, 49ers only signed 8. And who's the other team I saw? Chargers, only 11. So, teams will usually go between 10 and 15, but 18, that's a lot.
5: It depends on, the NFL is weird with their restricted free agents and non-restricted free agents and all these different categories they have to build their roster. But when they go into the preseason, all of the teams will have at least,
9: 90 man. They all come in with 90 man rosters.
5: Yeah. So so some of those teams are probably not finished filling out their roster with free agents.
9: Well, plus rookie camps are coming up, and a lot of those guys are going to be they're going to be able to tell their kids, I spent a week in so-and-so's team rookie camp.
10: Man,
9: you'll never hear from them again.
10: I wouldn't care to be the broadcaster for a team with 290-man rosters. I wouldn't want that job.
5: They do. If you watch a preseason game, at some point, they start talking about, where they're going to eat dinner. Are they bringing somebody else to interview?
10: And the cheerleaders, they talk about those, I'm sure. Yeah. I would anyway.
5: Preseason games are kind of boring sometimes.
8: I wonder if this... Go ahead, Mitch.
9: I was going to say, Michael, it sounds like you're standing next to your washing machine.
5: No, that's not me. Oh, okay.
8: Sounds like an AC.
5: I hear that sound somewhere too.
8: Sounds like an AC.
10: Could be my fan. Hold on.
5: Oh, okay.
10: There, I just stopped it.
8: I'm wondering what's going on with the NFL's proposal to expand the season. Have you heard anything news about that lately?
9: It sounds like it's not going to happen this year. I think they deferred it to whatever their next league meeting is. So I've not heard. Yeah, they want to go to 18, but the Players Association is going to exact not just one, but 5 pounds of flesh from the owners if they do that. And they're still talking about 18 games with two byes. So the football
8: that's really going to lengthen the season.
9: They're approaching baseball length season. Mm. But I've not heard anything recently.
8: You're looking at the Super Bowl on President's Weekend at that point, probably.
9: Yeah.
5: Or beyond. Yeah. Well, yeah. Third weekend. Oh, yeah.
9: Yeah.
5: And the spring, that would go into spring football season. NBA and hockey will be well along. They'll be at the midway point of basketball and hockey by that time.
9: But even the most outrageous proposal I have heard in the last month, they are talking about expanding the college football playoffs not to 16, but to 24.
5: Four, yes.
8: Okay.
9: Are you kidding me? With 18, I think 8 teams would have byes or 12 teams would have byes. Why don't we just tell these kids you're actually playing in the NFL G League. Right. You're really not in college. You're not there to get an education. You're just there to prep for the pros. A 24 team playoff?
8: I wonder how long that would last.
9: Too long.
6: Bob, you have a hand.
8: All right, Cindy, who is it?
6: Okay, well, that's a surprise. Okay, Zoom user, you want to let us know who you are and unmute, please?
11: Yeah, it's Kevin Berkey here in Colorado.
8: Oh. Hi, Kevin.
5: Hey, Kevin.
11: Hey, first, a personal note to Mitch. I sent you that thing on SC water polo because winds are few and far between. I thought you might enjoy that.
9: Yes. Yeah, I saw that. I said, okay, fine.
11: We won Thank something.
9: Yeah.
11: And also what you just said about the expansion of college football, they're mirroring college basketball. Years ago, a friend of mine and I said, 32 teams is perfect. Leave it at that. But the television said, 32 good. 64 is better.
8: Now it's 68.
11: And eventually it'll be 128. Might as well just say everybody's in. It will only be one more weekend.
9: Kevin, do you remember when Pete Arbogast did USC basketball before Rory Marcus?
11: Right.
9: Pete Arbogast had found some character who put out a thesis that you should have all 320 some odd, and this was 15 years ago because Pete's not done a basketball game in very long time, but there was a guy he found who proposed having a basketball playoff with every team, with every Division I team in it.
8: Why?
9: Talk about from the sublime to the ridiculous.
5: The
9: guy obviously wanted publicity.
11: Gamblers and TV love it.
5: Yeah.
9: But Michael?
5: Yeah. That said, the regular season wouldn't mean anything.
9: Wouldn't mean a darn thing. No,
8: it's the worst team will make the playoffs.
5: Yeah.
9: Yep. Yeah. So.
11: Oh, and one final thought. When you talked about the announcers sometimes talk about where they're going for what, there was one game, Mitch probably remembers, SC played Syracuse, thunderstorm rolls in and at least an hour and a half, and Pete and the boys, they were beginning to run out of things to talk about. You could tell.
8: Uh-oh.
11: They were like, look at each other. You got something?
10: Not surprised.
9: I don't know if it was that game or another game, but the delay, I thought it was one of the Big Ten games. There was a two-hour delay.
11: I think that might have been just a couple of years ago, yeah.
9: Yeah.
11: And they run out of things to talk about.
10: Man, you know who ran into a situation like that? The 1973 Indy 500 on the radio side now. TV, you know, especially then, they didn't do TV live, so TV could, you know, turn things off. And radio could and did, you know, go back to the studios, but all told, the 500 that race that year took 3 days. It started on Monday. They tried to play on Tuesday. They couldn't. They tried to finally play it on Wednesday. Ended up with two or three people killed. It was just an ugly scene. And then the announcers, like you said, had nothing to say. They were talking about the paint jobs for the different cars, and this is
11: all that's it. Yeah, they run out of things to talk about.
10: Exactly, and they don't even have cheerleaders, so they can't even talk about those.
9: but back in the days when it was Sid Collins and a guy named Freddie Agabation.
10: That's who I'm talking about there, Mitch. Those two
9: they
10: guys.
9: And I think Donald Davidson was 12 years old his first year, the indie savant. But those guys could tell great stories. And, yeah, after a three-day delay, they would run out of things to talk about.
10: And they were brilliant. Donald Davidson, I briefly had a correspondence with him by email.

0: Sweet Savage killed in 73. That's
1: yeah,
0: the last
1: that's
0: one
1: right.
0: during the
1: Yeah.
0: actual 500. Now, during a
1: Yep.
0: race in that series, they lost Dan Weldon in Las Vegas in 2011.
2: We have
0: that
2: about
0: was
2: 2 minutes, gentlemen.
0: Bad business.
3: Okay, I'll let you guys go at it.
2: Thank you. Thank you, Kevin.
1: Take care, Kevin. See you, Kevin.
2: So we got about 2 minutes, and as far as the NBA playoffs go, I'll tell you what. Atlanta's making it interesting. New York is tied with them, I think, 2-2. Detroit's losing. A great path for the Celtics to make the finals if New York and Detroit keep losing. So I really have a lot of hopes for the Celtics.
1: The Rockets are on their last leg. And I think
4: the Lakers don't have any legs after last night's game.
1: Well, the Rockets are on their last leg, and it's injured too. So,
2: we'll see. Did Wemby back for San Antonio?
4: I had heard that he was going to play, that he only missed the one game.
2: Okay, because that would have been a big blow if he's been out longer. He's carrying that team on his back.
1: Yeah.
2: I still maintain Celtics and OKC in the finals. I'll say that. I'll go on the air and say that. Celtics and OKC in the finals.
4: That's because everybody else has injuries.
2: Even Detroit, case unless Kate Cunningham's back. I don't know.
4: Yeah, Cunningham is back, but they're not playing. I really thought that they'd get through to the next round, but they're playing like the old the bad Pistons.
1: And the thing about OKC is that they have plenty of depth. Their guys can play. They can rest their starters and still.
2: And of course, the trivia question: they're the only team I know of with two guys with the same first and last names on the team.
1: Yeah, Williams,
2: Jalen Williams, and Jalen Williams.
4: Yeah. One of them ought to start using initials if one of them has a middle name.
2: I think that's what they're doing, aren't they, Mitch?
4: I vaguely remember they're doing something to distinguish them. Although I don't think they're both starters. One of the guys comes off the bench.
1: Right.
0: It's like we have Max Muncy and Max Muncy. One's in the Athletics.
4: Max Muncy.
0: And one's with the Dodgers.
4: And yeah. I think I mentioned a few months ago, Don, that our Max Muncy started with the Oakland A's.
0: How do you like
2: that? They're not related, right? I don't think.
4: No.
2: Okay, gentlemen, our time is up. Thank you very much. It's been a great show. Peter, we miss you. Of course, we miss you too, Luca. Thanks, everybody, for your participation. And we'll talk next week. Go safe with God's abundant blessings. Bye for now.

0: 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We also rely on the financial support of listeners and the people who love them. If you can make a contribution at any level, call for more information at 646-202-1049.
1: Psst. Hey, over here.
2: What?
1: Right here, on the side of the house.
2: Who said that?
1: Look down. I'm right at your feet.
2: Wait, the basketball?
1: Yes, the basketball. Right down here, where the kids left me a long time ago. Man, you know how lonely it is being a ball and not being able to bounce or roll?
2: Excuse me?
1: Remember what you got me for the kids? You said, now kids, you have no excuse not to go outside and play.
2: Uh-huh.
1: Wow, I'll miss flying through the air and hearing the shouts of joy when I swish through the basket. What do you say? Could you give me a little air and remind the kids of how fun I still am?
2: Okay. Oh, wow, you are flat.
1: Easy, I'm ticklish. 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
1: Amy Bauer is an American physical oceanographer, known for her research on ocean circulation and for being one of the very few blind oceanographers. Bauer is a senior scientist at the Woods Hole Oceanographic Institution in Cape Cod. Amy Bauer investigates ocean circulation, including thermohaline circulation, the so-called ocean conveyor. She goes on research cruises, and her work covers the Arctic Ocean and the Gulf of Mexico, amongst other locations. Bauer is legally blind, having lost much of her sight in the past 20 years to juvenile macular degeneration and retinitis pigmentosa, and still has some light perception. She uses a service dock for navigation. She advocates for improved accessibility tools and equal access to information for blind scientists. She's also started a partnership with the Perkins School for the Blind to allow young blind students to meet blind scientists such as herself. If they don't ever meet a blind scientist, they're never going to think they can be one, she said. To learn more about Amy Bauer, go to perkinslearning.org/Amy Bauer. This is Chris Radio, a service of the Chicago Lighthouse.
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6: Hello, and welcome to Eyes on Success, a weekly program covering a wide variety of topics of interest to people with vision loss. I'm Nancy Goodman-Torpy.
7: And I'm Pete Torpy.
8: I had wonderful, wonderful hearing most of my life. I had the best hearing that a human can have, really. And it helped me a lot, and I'm grateful that I had it. It was hard to give it up. There's a grieving process that you go through, basically, because part of you is dying. And that's sad. But there's a new discovery here on the other end. And there really is life after cochlear implant. It's hard to believe, but it's true. So,
9: yes, very true. And you know what? In our case, Jim, it's one thing to be in a dark, sightless world, but I just dread the thought of having to be in a dark and cold, silent world.
7: As many of our listeners certainly know, blind people rely heavily on their sense of hearing to get around and make up for the vision that they don't have. But what happens if you're blind and you also can't hear?
6: We'll join a conversation between Jim Snowbarger and Greg Green, both of whom have been blind for a very long time, and both of whom then lost their hearing and now have cochlear implants. And they will be talking about their experiences. But first, for a tip of the week. This week's tip comes from Greg Green and Jim Snowbarger.
9: I would recommend for anybody, even if you're not visually impaired, I did the cross device with the hearing aid for several years, and so my left ear was basically dormant for that 15-year period, and so the auditory nerve deteriorated. If you get to a point where one ear is gone and you're only relying on one ear, do not wait for a long period of time to go see otolaryngologists, because the longer you go without hearing, the more the auditory nerve deteriorates and your rehab period is greatly increased.
8: Yeah, it's important, boy. Because it does feel like a big challenge and a big dive, and unfortunately you can't turn around and go back. But what he's saying there is, like, that's right. Your brain stops being able to process audio if you don't use it or feed it something. So, got to keep something coming at it.
6: You
10: You are listening to Eyes on Success. 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Success. Success.
6: Let's start by meeting Jim and Greg. We have two people with us today, and Jim, can you start by introducing yourself?
8: Yeah, I'm Jim Snowbarger, also known around the world as the Snowman, I guess. And I am a retired guy and formerly an electrical engineer, and now I am learning how to use a cochlear implant and how to learn to hear in a different way.
6: But you've had a visual impairment for a long time.
8: Oh, yeah, blindness is so old that I don't even remember it, and don't mention it. It's a weird thing, but it's like that is at the core of who I am, and I've forgotten that it's a special case. That's how bad it is. Blindness is a little more challenging to deal with now without that extra resource of good hearing, but it's doable.
6: And Greg, can you introduce yourself?
9: Hi, my name is Greg. I have congenital glaucoma. I am also a retired individual. I worked in IT for many years at a local company here in Michigan. I lost my hearing from Meniere's disease many years ago. And over a period of time, I was on hearing aids for a number of years. And then my left ear totally went out about 15 years ago, and they gave me a cross device so that it would pick up sound on the left side and transfer it to the right. That was okay, but I had no bidirectional hearing even at that time. And then in 2012, when I lost all of my vision, it was a real pain because I had no clue where people were. And then in 2017, I ended up going to an otolaryngologist, and the first thing Dr. Arndt said when he walked in the room, took a look at me, was, oh my word, he says, have you thought about a cochlear implant? I was, no, I wasn't even sure what it was at that time, and he explained it, I did it, and it was a challenge because I was then with one cochlear and one implant. And when they first turned on that cochlear, there was nothing. I mean, it was just total squeaky, unrecognizable. And then I went from there, and then January 2020, because the right ear totally went bust, had to have a second cochlear, and then went back to my self-prescribed hearing rehab, which I'm sure we'll talk about.
7: Then you actually have two cochlear implants, is that right?
9: Yes, I have two now.
6: And how many do you have, Jim?
8: I just have one, but I expect I will have two at some point.
6: Support for Eyes on Success is made possible in part by our corporate partners.
7: Find out more about partnership opportunities by sending an email to hosts@eyesonsuccess.net.
6: This week's focus topic is Jim Snowbarger and Greg Green's experiences getting used to their cochlear implants. Here they are discussing that.
8: It's a little, I don't know whether, Greg, whether you had time, I guess you did have some time when you only had one, and the natural hearing kind of helps you, you know, compare. What was that word? Yes, you can hear what it was through the natural ear, and then you listen to that again through just the cochlear-only ear, and that can kind of help you figure out, oh, that's how this thing is working.
9: And I was absolutely thrilled after I went through my rehab on the left one, which was my first implant. It took about 3.5, maybe 4 months to begin to even understand.
8: It did make some sense to me pretty quickly. When they first turned it on, I could see what you were talking about the kind of the buzzy quality. Mm-hmm. But she started saying just the days of the week there during the first few minutes. And I could kind of see how that correlated. I don't know what it's like for you, but for me, it sounds kind of like, Donald Duck or chipmunk effect. You hear that too?
9: Mm-hmm. I don't so much anymore. In fact, right now, even with both of them, even though I have a newer one, I have found that voices are totally natural to me now.
8: Wow.
9: It's just really great. I don't get the squeaky. I don't get the chipmunk effect or the Mickey Mouse thing. Now my family, I can recognize who they are by their voice. And I've come a long ways, and I'm, you know, really grateful for the technology.
6: Do you think that's because you've been better trained on how to understand what's coming in through the cochlear implant, or what?
9: You know, I've talked with my audiologist about this. She calls me her little rock star because she said most people don't do as well as you do. But, you know, she did lay it to the fact that I was willing to create that spreadsheet and that I would sit here for 4 or 5 hours every day, you know, going through word after word after word. And what I also did to kind of keep myself honest, when I get done with the spreadsheet, I would go back through and sort it a multiplicity of different ways so I wasn't anticipating the next word. And Darcy told me, she said, I think that's your greatest asset, is that you know, built the spreadsheet. And I did that for two reasons, because I had control over what the word was being said. I had control over the speed, and I could use different synthesizers with JAWS, so I got a flavor of different voices. And that did help me a lot.
6: Can you explain this spreadsheet to our listeners? We've had pre-conversations, so we know what you're talking about.
9: Okay. I have an Excel spreadsheet, and I also have a screen reader called JAWS, which makes the computer talk to me. So I have 26 columns in that spreadsheet, one for each word, and then I have hundreds of rows in that spreadsheet for each column. And I just went through and came up with any word I could find to put in for A, B, C, D, blah, blah, blah. And then I would just sit there, and I would practice going through that spreadsheet, you know, arrow key through it, or do an F2 for the edit mode in Excel, and go through one letter at a time. And like I said, over a period of 4 months, the sound started coming back. So because I did it with a spreadsheet, it made it more intense rehab, because I was forcing that ear to work very hard for a long period of time every day. In fact, Jim, what I did too is I shut off the hearing aid on the right side when I got my first implant and just concentrated solely on the implant. And then when I got the right implant in 2020, I shut off the left implant and concentrated in the spreadsheet with the right one.
7: Did the process take as long to train your hearing with the second implant?
9: No, I had some residual hearing there. Dr. Arntz recommended when my hearing was really getting bad on the right side, and they normally wait till you have next to nothing. And he said, because you have some residual hearing, we need to do it now because your auditory nerve is in good health and it will be a much faster rehab. And on the newest, on the right side, that was true. Because of the residual hearing, it was only like 6 weeks and I was up and running.
6: Can one of you describe for our listeners what a cochlear implant is and what you would expect it to do for you?
8: Well, what it is, and I really did quite a long thing about this on my blog at snowmanradio.com. The first episode I talk about how hearing works. What a cochlear implant does is replace part of that mechanism. It is a microphone, it is an amplifier, it is a signal processor, and it produces little electrical voltages that are then impinged upon your auditory nerve. Well, it turns out that's exactly what your ear does. It puts little voltages at different frequencies on your auditory nerve, and your brain responds to that, thinks of it as sound. Well, in the case of the cochlear implant, you have a lot less ability to identify a particular frequency. Like if you somebody plays a note on a piano, you probably will have a harder time with a cochlear implant telling what note that was. In fact, you probably can't. But you do hear, I don't know, to me, I would kind of describe it as a slight rushing sound. When people whisper, it sounds really natural. Whispering sounds amazingly realistic. Regular voices like this sound a little bit fuzzy, but they do sound like words. You know, you can tell it's a person talking. And Greg's obviously made some real strides here on making it sound natural. Mine still sounds a little bit echoey. It's a little bit mechanical, a little bit tinny, you might say. But it does sound like speech. It's not beeping and, you know, making staticky noises. It sounds natural.
7: Your implant is relatively recent, Jim, correct?
8: Yeah, mine was started about the 1st of May, so I'm pretty new at it, yeah.
7: But you've seen a lot of improvement since, I take it.
8: Oh, yeah, yeah. And I use my computer all the time, too. I feed my Eloquence, speaks pretty regularly, and I can understand Eloquence 100% through it.
9: Well, I have an advanced bionics cochlear implant system, and the way Dr. Arntz explained it to me, that you normally have approximately 20,000 different frequencies the natural ear can pick up. And he said my cochlear is only capable of about one-third of that, 7,000. So you don't have as much there. He also told me, think of a baby grand piano, 88 keys, you know, 11 octaves. He said your cochlear will give you approximately one octave. So that's what you have to deal with.
8: Yeah, it's frequency limited, and mine's more so than, I don't hear bass. Do you hear bass?
9: You know, that's interesting. I hear bass quite well on the left hand, but the right hand bass is almost non-existent. It's almost like it's a vibration, so to speak. Mm. But then on the flip side of that, on the left side, the higher frequencies are more difficult, but the right side picks up the higher frequencies. Mm-hmm. So, yeah, and you're right, Jim, it's very, very difficult for your audiologist to come to a real good balance between the two.
6: So, Jim, you just described a little bit of the physical device. Can you describe the whole unit from the user's perspective?
8: I'm using the Cochlear brand, which they've managed to trademark the word cochlear, I guess. Mine is, it looks like a hearing aid. And then, so it's sitting on top of my ear like a regular hearing aid. And then there's a little tail that comes off, a little wire to a round thing about the size of maybe a 50-cent piece. That's a coil with a magnet in it. And it sticks to the side of my head. Underneath my scalp, there is a metallic piece and another coil. This thing latches onto that magnetically, and through those coils, it sends voltage into the internal part that's inside my head. Mm-hmm. And that's the thing that distributes the voltages to the various electrodes in the cochlea.
6: Is yours the same kind of thing, Greg?
9: Yes, I have the outside speech processor, which fits on my ear, similar to a hearing aid, but it's quite a bit larger. And then I, too, have the RF cable, which comes out of the top of the speech processor with the 50-cent round piece, like Jim was talking, that attaches to the magnet that has been placed underneath my scalp. And, and then I also have what is known as a T-mic on mine, and that T-mic is basically it's a cable, and it comes down in front of my ear, and then it is placed over the ear canal so that you can use your outer ear to pick up sound like a normal person would and help feed as much sound as possible into the T-mic. Now, I also have a second microphone on my speech processor, which is up top and points towards the front. And then I have two adjustment buttons for sound up and down, and then a third button, which allows me to change programs, which is really nice. So let's say, for example, I'm in a restaurant with my wife. It used to be pre-cochlear, we wouldn't even speak to each other in the restaurant because of all the background sound. I just could not understand her. Well, now that I have the cochlears, I just switched to program number 2, and it shuts off the T mic down by my ear canal, turns on the 2 front microphones, and I just sat facing her, and I can hear her fine now. And my third program I use with a Roger pen that I have hardwired to my TV set. And so I just turn the Roger pen on, go to program number 3, and the Roger pen will transmit the television volume directly via RF signal to my cochlear implant, and I don't have to blow everybody out of the room anymore.
8: Yeah, that mine works a lot like that as well, where you got several programs, and the 2 microphones is a directional microphone arrangement. Mm-hmm. This one does that too, and I like to put the forward focus mode on. It makes me less aware of room echo, and mm-hmm. It lets me point my head, and I can zoom in. You know, like I can have the microwave running behind me, but looking straight at the wife with my microwave to the back, mm-hmm. and I can decode her just fine. It's like the microwave's not there. One of the nice things about that is if I wonder where she is, I look around the room and hunt for the strongest signal, and then I can actually find her.
6: You each had significant vision loss before you developed your hearing loss and subsequently got the cochlear implants. What kind of special considerations do you think there are for people who've got vision loss and then get cochlear implants to handle their hearing loss?
8: Oh, boy, there are lots. Directionality is a big thing. And when I mm-hmm. asked my audiologist before we even did this, you know, what kind of luck do people have in directionality and finding where things are? And she said, well, I've never really talked to anybody about that. Sighted people don't care. They just look around, find stuff. Mm-hmm. But we have to have that directionality. And I still don't very well know where things are coming from if I don't turn my head. If I'm just sitting here and something happens over there, I might not know where it is. I might, and I might not. So that business of directionality is it's a tough one.
9: Yeah, it is.
8: And
9: it
8: is. You're like crossing a street. I don't think I'd do that anymore. But I have noticed that you can identify that a building is nearby. They have this thing called echolocation, you know, where it's just basically echoing sounds off of an object and hearing the return and identifying how far that is based on that. I can begin to do that again with this cochlear thing. That's been a fun discovery. Like, you know, I can stand 10, 20, 50 feet away from my house, clap my hands like that, and I can hear the echo from the house, and I can tell where it is. That's nice.
9: Now, I noticed, Jim, with mine, I stay in program number 1 most of the time, which uses my T mics down by my ear canal. I tend to like that. I like to have as much sound coming in at me as possible. And I also find that, especially when I'm outside, it's really valuable for me to be able to pick up sounds from everywhere. And because my bidirectional hearing has come back, I find that quite useful in my case. Yeah. But if I'm in a real noisy situation, a restaurant, for example, and I want to hear the people at my table, then I change to the directional microphone on top of the speech processor, and that works best for me in those situations.
8: Yeah, that bottom thing you're talking about going around the front of the ear and down into the regular ear, that would have helped a lot at making things seem natural. But I regret that didn't work out.
7: Well, Greg and Jim, this was a fascinating discussion. It sounds like overall these implants have been reasonably successful for both of you, but it does take some amount of work and effort and patience to be able to get to use it properly.
8: That's absolutely right. You really need to dedicate yourself to learning how to use it and use it as much as possible. You know, it might sound weird. Forget about that. You will learn to think of it as normal. And it'll just happen. You won't have to try. It'll just one day, that's just normal.
9: Yes, my advice to anyone who has a cochlear is just Don't give up. Work it, work it, work it. It will eventually come. It may take months. You might be fortunate and only take a couple of weeks, but for the most part, it's going to take months to get back to where you'd really like to be.
10: 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Success.
6: Now for this week's final item, how to contact Jim Snowbarger and Greg Green, and how to learn more about their experiences with their cochlear implants.
7: Now, Jim, I know you host a radio show, and as you mentioned, you put up some very good blogs on your experience with a cochlear implant. 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
8: Sure, you can get a hold of me anytime. I'm at snowmanradio.com, and I'll even give you my email address if you want it. It's snowman@snowmanradio.com. Yeah, I do the radio show on the Mushroom FM, and Snowman is my alter ego or whatever. 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
6: And you have some specific episodes that you've created about your experience with the cochlear implant. 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
8: Yep. There's a heading on that front page that leads you right to those. There are four episodes at the moment where I'm just informally talking about the experience. And the first one talks a lot about how hearing works and how cochlear implants work electrically. So that's kind of scientifically the most intriguing one. And then the others are more experiential, like, you know, the second one is, oh my God, I just got through surgery and I feel like crap. And then the third one is, well, I'm feeling a little better now. You know, so it really takes you through the personal experience of going through it.
7: And Greg, if people had questions for you, how would they be able to contact you?
9: The best way to contact me would be email, and that would be AIU38875@gmail.com. You can also get in touch with me through Clubhouse. I kind of like Clubhouse, and that would be @Greg1952. And I am not opposed to anyone contacting me. I enjoy helping people and encouraging them along their journey.
6: Now, the first we learned of you, Greg, was that you sent us a note including a link to a really interesting article, I believe, in your local newspaper?
9: That was done by the Spectrum Health System here in West Michigan. They have an employee base of over 34,000 people, many hospitals and doctor's office. And my audiologist, after a period of time, she says, man, you are doing so great. I want our writer to create a story for you and put it on our website, which they did. And that's why I sent that link to you. Yes. Yeah. Jim, I wish you all the very best as you go through adjusting to cochlears, and if you do end up with a second one, I wish you great success with that, because I sure understand how much hearing means to us when we are visually impaired.
8: Yeah, thank you. I really appreciate that.
6: And thank you to both of you for sharing your experiences.
8: Yeah. Well, thanks for having us on and letting us get the word out, because, you know, it's really disconcerting to a lot of blind folks. It was to me, just the idea of I can't get back from this. And I really wanted to hear, before I made that decision, from somebody else who had done it, and get that feeling that there is hope.
9: Mm-hmm.
8: So, yeah, it's valuable. So thanks for helping us get the word out.
9: Yes, thank you, Nancy and Pete.
7: Yeah, great.
6: Well, thank you.
7: As usual, we'll have all of that contact information in the show notes associated with this episode at www.eyesonsuccess.net. And we'll also have a link in the show notes to the article that we referenced earlier about Greg Green. I also wanted to remind our listeners that Eyes on Success now has a new YouTube channel. So if you do a Google search for Eyes on Success YouTube, you'll find that channel. And if you hit the subscribe button, you'll get automatic announcements of new episodes. So check it out.
6: That's it for show number 2137. Next week on Eyes on Success, we'll be talking about the Maxima computer algebra system. This is a system that enables the user to work with complex mathematical expressions. We'll speak with Robert Dodier, one of the developers of Maxima, about the capabilities of this free, open-source program, and we will also demonstrate how it can be used with a screen reader by those who are blind.
7: During my first few years as a researcher at Xerox, I actually used Maxima to help me do some of my scientific research and solve equations. There's also lots of other programs that do that too. But for any of you interested in science, pursuing a career in science or mathematics, you'll want to listen to that show next week. So we hope we'll see you then.
6: You've been listening to Eyes on Success, hosted and produced by Nancy Goodman-Torpy and Peter Torpy.
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6: Hello, and welcome to show number 2617 of Eyes on Success, a weekly program empowering the visually impaired with expert advice, personal stories, and the latest in technology and accessibility. 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
7: And I'm Pete Torpy.
12: I've had folks asked to go have support for a hike at Rocky Mountain National Park. I've had requests to go to a country music concert. I've been the SSP to the mother of the bride. It's sky's the limit. It really is more about getting the consumer to really think, you know, like, what do I want to do? Like, I have independence to do what I want to do without having to ask a family member or a friend if it works for them.
7: Today's episode is about a valuable resource that we recently heard about, so we figured we'd share it with our listeners in case they haven't heard about it.
6: 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We'll talk with SSP Vicki Scarborough about guiding techniques, tactile communication, haptics, mentoring, and Colorado's state-funded program that connects trained SSPs with individuals who have loss of both hearing and vision. But first, for our tip of the week. This week's tip comes from Vicki Scarborough.
12: My tip, I guess, would be to be mindful of access. And when we say access, I'm talking about whether you are the person that needs it or you are someone who is in a position to provide it. So access in SSP work can take many forms. It might be verbal, written, electronic, sign language, touch. But at its core, access is not a privilege. It is a fundamental right. And so creating access often begins really with just a willingness to self-advocate by communicating what you need. And it's also, I see it just as this ongoing process of raising awareness and educating others so that the spaces and the communities that we are all a part of become accessible for everyone.
7: Support for Eyes on Success is provided by
6: the My Tools for Living retail store at the Chicago Lighthouse, offering tools and technologies to support everyday life across the vision loss spectrum, as well as ongoing advice. 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
6: Let's start by meeting Vicki.
12: My name is Vicki Scarborough, and I work as a support service provider, also known as an SSP. I also do mentoring and recruiting for new SSPs with the Colorado Division for the Deaf, Hard of Hearing, and Deaf Blind. As an SSP, I serve as basically the eyes and ears for individuals who have a combined loss of vision and hearing, also known as deafblind. My role is to provide access. It's always about the access, access to visual, situational, and environmental information. Basically, the work that an SSP does, our goal is to help empower individuals to make informed decisions, participate in activities, and fully engage while maintaining independence.
7: I'm kind of curious, is this sponsored under the state auspices? Is this very common type service provided by other states?
12: That is a great question. So this service, in particular in Colorado, is through, as I mentioned before, the Division for Deaf, Hard of Hearing, and Deaf Blind, which is under Colorado Department of Human Services. So that's where we are established. And it looks different in every state because SSP services is not yet a profession that has a certification or a standardization per se. So some states have a program that might have peer volunteers that do the service. Colorado is really, in my mind, one of the leaders for this program because we have such a great support system for awareness for accessibility with the state. So it is not a well-known thing, but hoping that really through moments like this and through word of mouth that we get the word out so that folks that may have a dual sensory loss could participate in the program, or people that think, hey, I could be an SSP, they would want to join the pool and help us grow this program.
7: And I take it this is specifically for people with both vision and hearing losses, not vision or hearing losses.
12: That is correct. It's a dual sensory loss for both. So one thing I like to point out is that to participate in the program, people don't necessarily have to identify as being deafblind. When we say deafblind, we're really talking about a continuum. And on one end of the continuum, you may have someone who has no vision or no sight, and perhaps they're a tactile signer. They use TASL to communicate, or maybe they use a protactile communication system. You might have someone, as you move across that continuum, someone who is completely deaf but has low vision, and they may also use different modes of communication. And then as you continue to move across the continuum, you may have someone who's completely blind, and now they have a hearing loss. Maybe that happened early on or maybe later in life. Maybe they use a hearing aid or maybe they have cochlear implants. It just varies per person. And then on the end of the continuum might be someone who has a macular degeneration and a hearing loss due to aging. It's a really wide continuum. So when people join this program, they might be on the latter that I just explained and say, well, I don't consider myself deafblind, but they have this dual sensory loss, so then they can qualify for the services.
6: How did the Support Service Providers Program get started?
12: The program itself started as a pilot program in 2013 through the Helen Keller National Center, and then through legislation that was passed in 2016, then it became a service through the state of Colorado.
6: Can you describe just kind of an overview of what types of services you would provide depending on what kinds of sensory loss your client has?
12: Absolutely. One thing that is great about the program is that for folks that are getting the services, they can decide what they're going to do with their hours. There really isn't a limitation. So it could be anything from attending a community event. It could be attending a business meeting. It could be going to a doctor's office. It could be something as simple as grocery shopping. sky's the limit. So for the guiding, what we do, if the person wants physical guiding, if, you know, sometimes we have people that use a white cane, maybe they have a guide dog, whatever it is, we meet them with whatever their preference is, because we like to say, if you've met one deafblind person, you've met one deafblind person, because everyone does it differently. But let's say that we have someone that is going to a conference and they use a white cane. In that case, I would get the information about the conference ahead of time. I would know where the rooms are located for each of the workshops. And then I'm going to provide as much rich description as possible from the moment we land and start working. So it's up to the individual if they want every little detail or if they're just like, just give me the basics. So for example, let's say we're going into a hotel where there's a conference. The moment we start coming in, I'm going to start describing the layout of the lobby. I might say, you know, as we're entering, there's a fireplace in front of us, a couch at 12 o'clock, banked on 9 and 3 o'clock, we have chairs, and then a big circular table in the center. As we move to the left of that seated area, that is where the registration tables are set up, and they are long rectangular tables. And then as we approach the tables, I'm going to say something like, hey, it looks like Mary is sitting behind the desk, and she's ready to get you checked in. And then from there, I'm going to step back and have the individual, they're going to do all their communicating. And if there's anything missed because it was soft spoken or whatever, I'm going to feed that discreetly to the person so that they continue to have their independent conversation. The SSP will never step in and say, oh, here's so-and-so, and he's trying to check in for this conference. And, you know, we're not going to do that. We are there to support and to work with the person, but never for them. And then it would just continue from there. We might, from there, get checked in, and then we're going to look at a map, and I'll say, okay, it looks like you want to go to this workshop in this room. Then as we're walking, I'm going to describe what the hallway looks like. I'm going to describe any displays. Maybe people that I know this person knows, like, hey, so-and-so's approaching you on your right, so that they can initiate the interaction and not always wait for someone to come up to them and say, hey, it's me.
6: Presumably for somebody whose sensory loss is primarily auditory versus visual, you would do ASL interpretation for them?
12: It's close. So an SSP is not an interpreter, and they're not a personal care assistant. So what we do is we will help facilitate communication. So an example of that, if we have a person who is signing, let's just give it the same scenario. We're walking up to the registration desk. I'm going to tactily sign in their hand, like where we are. And then another way that we can help support for the environmental information, a lot of us use what's called haptics, which is a touch signal system. So I could draw the table on this person's back, and then I could mark where the person is sitting so that they know where to look to direct their question, and just give them the setup on their back. And then as the person might say, oh, okay, what's your first or last name? Then I would sign that in to their hand, and then, you know, just help facilitate conversations like that. It would never be, oh, there's the workshop started, I'm going to go to the front of the room and you're going to come with me and I'm going to sign it all into your hand. That would be the role of an interpreter.
7: And I take it, in the example of a conference like this, the individual is responsible for getting there themselves, and you meet them there. You don't do any of the transportation or anything like that.
12: Great question. We actually do transportation. We're not just solely a transportation provider, but that is part of the work of an SSP. So it just depends. Sometimes consumers will say, hey, you know, just meet me there, and that's fine. We'll set up a meeting point. But if they wanted to, I would go pick them up. We'd set our time and come down and get to work. But basically, we provide transportation for all the work that we do.
7: As a blind person myself, it takes a while for sighted people to learn how to direct me most efficiently and effectively. And, you know, sometimes there's a comfort level there. I was wondering if there's any method in which you kind of pre-meet people before the actual event or something.
12: Oh, that's really covered in our mentoring. So for example, when I am mentoring a new SSP, I work with a team of deafblind consumer mentors. So what's great about that is that when we put a new SSP through their mentoring and training, we can give them the perspective of the SSP and the consumer. So we'll work with three or four different consumers in different mentoring sessions so they can see like, oh, well, this person really only wanted to be guided by the shoulder and they go at this pace, or this person tends to hold on a little more because they have some balance issues, and really just show that every single person is going to be different and how to adapt and pivot for each person. And that's really a trait of a good SSP, is just being able to adapt to whomever you're working with and to pivot. If I showed up to work with you and in my mind, I have an idea of what you're going to want, I'm going to always have some prediction. You might say, no, I actually want it this way. I'm going to immediately pivot and we're just going to do exactly what you need to do.
7: So as part of the training, you've learned to be very flexible. And I guess through your experience, you learned that even more.
12: Yeah, exactly. And, you know, the work of an SSP, I always say this when I'm training, is that when people in our community want help, let's say they want to go to the grocery store or they have errands that they want to do. Normally, if they're working with a friend or working with a family member, it's a negotiation. Like, well, I know you're busy, but would you have time to take me and go do this? And maybe this person has three or four things they really want to do, but they don't feel they can ask, oh, you know, for all of those things because they don't want to impose. The beauty of SSPs is that we show up as this neutral party. None of it is ours. So we show up and say, what do you want to do today? And so with that, when it's not yours or it's not the dynamic of family or friends, it's easier to be patient with people. It's easier to be flexible because none of it is yours. That is why you were there, is to be in that support role.
6: I'm curious, you know, you've got all sorts of special skills. You know how to guide people with vision loss. You know ASL. You can do all of these other things. I would gather that a day of your time is not very inexpensive. Does the client have to cover that cost themselves, or does the state do that?
12: This program is funded through the state, and what is really neat is that every Coloradan that pays for their phone bill, like through a cell phone or even a landline, pays 6 cents a month. And it's called the Colorado Telephone Disability Access Surcharge. So, you know, most people, they look at their phone bill and they see all these little, you know, micro charges at the bottom and think, what's that for? I've never heard of that before. Well, one of those helps fund this program. So consumers, depending on what their needs are, can have anywhere between 6 and 24 hours a month to work with an SSP. But none of that is out of their pocket.
6: Can they carry it over to the next month? Like if somebody needs you all week, 1 month, but not at all the month before?
12: Yeah, there's an option that we call the bucket system that's a quarterly system. A lot of the consumers that come on start with 15 hours a month. So if they opt into the bucket system, they get 45 hours they can put in the bucket for those 3 months, and they can use those hours any way they want. It's always going to be a 2-hour minimum when they work with an SSP, but they could definitely 1 week say, yeah, I'm going to use an SSP for 8 hours, and maybe the next week not at all, or maybe they have a special event that's a 3-day event. Maybe it's the conference that's going to take up 24 hours. It just depends, but it offers the flexibility if they want to opt into that.
6: In order to be eligible for services from your organization, you have to have both a vision loss and a hearing loss. Are there other similar services for people who have only one or the other?
12: I wish there were. As far as I know, there is not. I think it would be amazing if this could be offered for folks with low vision or blindness. But as far as I know, there is not. You know, one thing I wanted to clarify as well is that SSPs, we work as vendors or contractors with the state of Colorado. So we're not actual employees, but we all work as independent businesses or contractors for this program.
7: So some people think about the security and privacy concerns in organizations like that. Tell us a little bit about what makes people feel comfortable about this.
12: Yeah, well, every SSP, when they, first of all, they're all registered with the state of Colorado. They're all background checked. They carry a professional liability insurance as well as a higher auto liability insurance per the state requirements. And then once they've come through the mentoring, they sign it, what's called an SSP guidelines agreement. Within that is a code of conduct. And within that, one of many things is a code of confidentiality. And that is absolutely crucial because you have to have a level of trust in order to be successful with this work. What I recommend when a new consumer comes on is I'll say, you know, your first couple of jobs with your SSP, do 2 hours, 3 hours, and keep it real simple. Get to know each other. First, see, is it a match? Is the personality, you know, a good match for me, or are the interests the same? Is this a person that likes to go on hikes or likes to be outdoors, or is this a person that's great for shopping? Because SSPs have all sorts of different skill sets. But start small. And then as you work ongoing with this person, then step into the spaces where you might need some help with online banking or whatever. But the confidentiality is so crucial. It's a very small community and trust is key, and you never want to lose the trust. That's really important. So if I were working with someone and let's say their daughter approached me and said, oh, hey, you know, I saw you guys work today. What'd you guys do? My response would be like, you know what? We had a productive day. That's all I need to say because it's not mine. It's up to the consumer to decide what they want to share.
6: So you kind of hinted at this, but I assume that once a client or consumer pairs up with a provider, that if the same individual who wants the services wants to get the services from the same provider, that you can make that happen. You don't just get a random provider next time.
12: Yes, absolutely. So when a new SSP starts work, I match them with a consumer that I feel is going to be a good, you know, just a good match, just to help them get started with their work. Same thing is true when a consumer comes on board. We do an onboarding meeting where we're going through all the guidelines and all the, you know, the nitty gritty stuff, boring stuff. But what I'm also doing in that meeting is assessing and thinking, which SSP would be a good fit for this person, so that we get them started with a little bit of a jump start, I guess, to say like, hey, I know you guys have this in common. From there, consumers can just reach out directly to their SSP and say, hey, you know, what are you available? You know, this day, this time, they can come to their agreement, and then the consumer just puts in their request for the time. Another way a consumer can get connected with an SSP is they can just simply put in a general request to the scheduling team and say, hey, you know what? I need an SSP for this date and time. The person I normally work with isn't available. Go find me an SSP. And then a blast email will go out to all SSPs to see who can take the job. So there's a couple different ways that can work.
6: So that raises another situation, which is the first time that a consumer and an SSP work together. So the rideshare companies have developed procedures by which blind people can somehow match up the description of the correct person who's showing up at their house and getting them into their car. What kind of procedures do you guys have the first time you show up at some new consumer's house so they know you're the right person and it's not some random person intent on doing no good?
12: Well, there's a lot of communication that's going to take place prior to that first meeting. So if it's a new consumer, I actually just did one today. First made a call to the consumer, shared about the SSP they were going to be matched up with, and, you know, just kind of went through what that looks like. you know, gave the initial information. Then from there, we did an introduction email with the contact information for both. So they can decide, you know, texting is easier or a phone call I prefer versus the email. So then they're going to have a conversation about the when and where, what they're going to do. So it's not like, hey, Jane Doe's going to show up on Monday. There's a connection and a conversation that happens. And so then as they come to the consumer's location, it depends. You know, if the consumer said, hey, you know, let me know when you're 5 minutes out, just so I know to be ready, or whatever that scenario may be, that's an option. And then when the

0: be fun stuff too. I've had folks asked to go have support for a hike at Rocky Mountain National Park. I've had requests to go to a country music concert. I've been the SSP to the mother of the bride. It's sky's the limit. It really is more about getting the consumer to really think, and like, what do I want to do? Like, I have independence to do what I want to do without having to ask a family member or a friend if it works for them. So maybe I want to go Christmas shopping and not have my family know what they're going to get for Christmas this year. Just the little things like that can really make a difference. But really, sky is the limit.
1: Well, that sounds like a very rewarding job. Plus, it sounds like you can also have some fun doing it sometimes.
0: Absolutely. I love the variety that this job offers. Yes, sometimes the week has routine stuff of grocery shopping and, reading mail, which may be, more routine. But then in the next day, it could switch and you're going down to the Capitol to support someone who's going to testify for legislation, like for this program. So there's just tons of opportunity for variety on both sides.
2: So if somebody were interested in signing up through your program to avail themselves of these services, which just sounds so useful, what would they do?
0: There's a couple of things. They could reach out to the Colorado Division for the Hard of Hearing and Deafblind. They could also reach out to me directly in an email. And then what we do is we would send the paperwork, which is a certification form where, they'll have it, a doctor or their eye doctor get the audiology report, basically just the paperwork requirements, get that filled out. And then currently, we would put them on a wait list. There is a wait list that we have, but what we do is just get everything going ahead of time so that once the state says, okay, it's time to bring folks off the wait list, we can literally make an appointment, go out, and get services going. So just simply reaching out, and we can get things going from there.
2: And what would the contact information be for that?
0: They can go to Sense. S-E-N-S-E Colorado.org, and that will take you to the Colorado Division for the Deaf, Hard of Hearing, and Deaf Blind. Or they can reach out to me in my email, which is my first and last name, which is Vicki, V-I-C-K-I, Scarborough, S-C-A-R-B-O-R-O, S like Sam, L-I, @gmail.com.
2: Is there some sort of umbrella organization that people could contact from other states or possibly even other countries?
0: Helen Keller National Centers is a resource that can help. They have a national list that will show what program each state has.
1: And as usual, you can find all of that information in the show notes associated with this episode, which is episode 2617. And in the show notes, we'll have a full link to the list of programs.
2: That's it for today's show. Next week on Eyes on Success, we'll be talking about Glide. Glide is moving closer to becoming a new primary mobility aid for blind users. We'll talk with Amos Miller, founder and CEO of Glidance, the company that makes Glide, about Glide's two-wheeled design, autonomous steering ability, extensive user testing, the upcoming pilot launch, and how added artificial intelligence features may support safer and more confident, independent travel this year.
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1: Thank you for being part of our community. Until next time, I'm Peter Torpy.
2: And I'm Nancy Goodman Torpy. Thank you for listening.
3: How do you describe thriving? Well, here's an example. When Charlotte retired early due to vision loss in 2018, she wasn't ready to slow down. She said, "If you retire and do nothing, you're sleeping your life away."

0: I like to keep busy. She found exactly what she needed at the Chicago Lighthouse's Seniors Program, which helps older adults with vision loss stay engaged, independent, and connected. Each week, Charlotte joins friends for classes on assistive technology, book clubs, brain games, chair exercises, and discussions led by Lighthouse psychologists. The activities keep her mind active, but the real impact is the sense of belonging. Charlotte says, "The Lighthouse gives us a space where we're understood. Sharing tips and experiences helps us connect and build friendships." For Charlotte, the Lighthouse isn't just a place to pass time. It's a community that empowers her to keep moving forward. Thriving is having a community. The Chicago Lighthouse provides that. You're listening to Chris Radio, a service of the Chicago Lighthouse.
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7: Welcome to the New York Times Sunday Book Review for April 26, 2025. For the latest in fiction, biography, history, and travel, I'm David Howard. Today we're going to start with reviews of books titled Where the Music Had to Go, all about Bob Dylan and the Beatles, and How Flowers Made Our World. First, a review headed Fab Five. A journalist traces the influence that Bob Dylan and the Beatles had on each other and on rock and roll. A review by Francine Prose of a book titled Where the Music Had to Go, How Bob Dylan and the Beatles Changed Each Other and the World, written by Jim Windolf. Last Halloween, my 9-year-old grandson decided to dress up as Bob Dylan. Boots, jeans, wig, harmonica holder, outgrown leather jacket from his older sister's closet. That sister at his age used to say, "Ask me something about the Beatles that I don't know." And me? Within the last few weeks, I've watched a documentary about Paul McCartney and a collection of outtakes from D.A. Pennebaker's Dylan film, Don't Look Back. I mention all this as a reminder, in case anyone needs reminding, that our fascination with Bob Dylan and the Fab Four has lasted over decades and through generations. Now, Where the Music Had to Go, by the New York Times editor Jim Windolf, has arrived to inform us that these brilliant musicians and songwriters were not only intensely aware of, but heavily influenced by one another. Subtitled How Bob Dylan and the Beatles Changed Each Other and the World, the book functions as a dual biography that tracks the lives of its subjects in parallel lines that converge at formative and significant points. An astonishing amount of research has gone into a work that seems to offer an account of every or nearly every performance, recording session, love affair, marriage, LSD trip, and most notably, each time that John Lennon composed a song in response to one that Dylan had written, each time that Dylan commented publicly or privately on the Beatles and their music. We read about Dylan sitting at a beach cafe in Santa Monica and, quote, feeding quarters into a jukebox to hear She Loves You and I Want to Hold Your Hand Again and Again, unquote. About Lennon calling Dylan, quote, an interesting bloke with some good ideas, unquote. And fretting about the possibility that people might think he wore a certain cap just because Dylan wore one like it on the cover of one of his albums. How one longs to have been present in the New York hotel room where, according to Lennon, he and Dylan, quote, talked about music, especially about writing lyrics, how he got started with a new song, how the ideas came, unquote. Their opinions about one another changed along with their music, as Dylan switched from folk to rock and roll, as the Beatles' compositions and arrangements grew more complex, as their relationship with success was shadowed by the pressures, demands, and lack of privacy that accompanied their increasing celebrity. On occasion, their friendship was blighted by competition, depending on who, at any particular moment, was attracting more critical and popular acclaim. Describing a visit with Dylan just before the release of Blonde on Blonde, McCartney recalled that, quote, it was a bit like an audience with Dylan in those days, unquote, waiting in an anteroom at London's Mayfair Hotel and being ushered in one by one to see him. The most interesting sections, and clearly the ones that have the greatest significance for the author, chronicle the similarities between the Beatles and Dylan's music. Lennon's I Want You shares not only a title but a tone with one of Dylan's songs. In an interview with McCartney that forms a coda to the book, Paul says, quote, Bob was inspirational. I always just think the Vandals took the handles. Just that little phrase out of everything. It's so sort of corny but brilliant, unquote. At times, Windolf's efforts to link the musicians can seem like a bit of a reach. Quote, the first two lines of You've Got to Hide Your Love Away showed that Lennon was not bothering to conceal his new influence. Head in Hand echoes My Head in My Hand on Honey, Just Allow Me One More Chance. Face to the Wall is a close match for Facing the Wall in I Don't Believe You, She Acts Like We Never Have Met, unquote. But by and large, I was fully persuaded and consistently engaged by the connections that Windolf makes. Being more familiar with the Beatles and Dylan's music than with the details of their lives, I couldn't tell how much of the biographical material included here is widely known, but much of it was news and revelatory to me. I hadn't realized just how out of control Dylan was on the 1966 Judas tour, or that his born-again period apparently began when an audience member tossed a silver cross onto the stage, or that his producer objected to the organ riff that Al Cooper had contributed to Like a Rolling Stone. Nor had I understood how far back George Harrison's conflict with his bandmates began, or how long each Beatle lasted at Maharishi Mahesh Yogi's ashram in India. After a brief introduction, Where the Music Had to Go begins, and except for the coda, ends with a pilgrimage that Bob Dylan made to John Lennon's childhood home in 2009. There's something very moving about it that makes us feel a sense of gratitude for the work of these extraordinary talents, and to Jim Windolf for putting it all together. Next, Petal Power, a biologist's passionate manifesto for flowers as, quote, exclamations of beauty in a somber world, unquote. A review by Adam Nicholson of a book titled How Flowers Made Our World, The Story of Nature's Revolutionaries, written by David George Haskell. There's a gap between us and every other living thing. As the philosopher Timothy Morton put it, we live in two shrink-wrapped categories, nature and us. We may think about nature from time to time, wander out into it, regularly abuse it, and maybe even agonize over it, but we never quite allow it to lie in the same bed or eat from the same plate. And if nature does turn up where we don't expect it, we tend to meet it with a kind of horror. Morton's solution? Stop thinking about this abstraction of nature and instead engage with it. Get down with the living world, roll around in it, sniff it and stroke it. Stop thinking of it as an it, in fact, and you never know what might happen. David George Haskell, a professor of biology, is already way down this track. Quote, "When we take pleasure in a flower," he says, "we reclaim our inheritance as animals," unquote. He has written widely loved books about the secrets of forests and the sounds of the living world, and now, in How Flowers Made Our World, a rather inert title for a work of real passion, has become the advocate for the enormous silent presence of flowering plants in almost every nook and cranny of our lives. Haskell takes flowers seriously. He loves his subject. Flowers are, quote, "exclamations of beauty in a somber world," unquote, but they are not to be viewed merely as pretty or decorative objects. They may be transient and vulnerable, but they are potent, adaptable, habituated to hostility, flirtatious, deceitful, cooperative, adventurous, exploitative, and colonizing beings of tremendous and world-straddling success. When, as often, a plant community has been diminished, he does not like the concept of restoring it. Quote, "Perhaps instead we revive, reawakening the life force," he suggests. "I prefer the verbs kindle and spark," unquote. Haskell considers plants living creatures and deprecates the way natural history museums sideline flowers in favor of carnivorous dinosaurs and other glamorous meat eaters. Quote, "I center the flower's agency," he says, "a social justice advocate for the floral world. All our assumptions about a flower's passivity, its graceful waiting for fertilization by passing insects or soothing zephyrs, are merely symptoms of an almost crazily anthropocentric frame of mind. It's a prejudice that has produced a massive worldwide destruction of flowers and their habitat when, Haskell insists, we should see them not as mere beneficiaries of human action, but rather as the frame makers, the wholeness managers of the systems on which we all rely. Imagine this. There are plants that exude scents that say, 'Go away, I taste foul.' But there are others that, when attacked, release volatiles into the air and soil that summon the enemies of their enemies, the parasitic wasps and predatory mites that will kill the organisms that want to feast on the plants. Flowers are not merely beautiful blossomings, nor mere self-defenders, but alliance builders with the invertebrate world, knitted, as Haskell says, into cooperative unions with animals. There's a lot of science in the book, and it's not something to be read at too much of a lick. You must follow carefully, a sip at a time, through many close-up descriptions of flower anatomy and genetic structure, but the point is clear. Flowering plants may have appeared only relatively late in the story of life, some 150 million years ago, but since then they have romped across the planet. Non-flowering plants had been on land for more than 300 million years. Only in the late Jurassic and the Cretaceous did flowers begin to take over, quote, "flowing through genetic evolution into the twisting ecological crevices," unquote, of the Earth, managing consistently to adapt and thriving where conditions seemed worst. Difficulty was stimulus. Go to the deserts of southwest Australia and you'll see how, quote, "plants bloom in profusion where conditions seem most dire," unquote. No one is quite sure what generated the great emergence. Darwin called the sudden appearance of flowering plants, followed by their near-instant diversification across all the world's habitats, an abominable mystery. Haskell terms it an explosion with an unknown cause. It may be that the sudden doubling of chromosomes through mutation of plant genomes, called duplication, provided the raw material for the huge diversification, but the theory doesn't quite gel. Duplication happened some 192 million years ago, the boom in flowering plants only 60 million years later. Quote, "If duplication ignited an explosion of diversification, the process had a long fuse," unquote. More intriguing and more in tune with Haskell's story is the spectacular positive feedback loop between flowers and insects that began then and continues today. Seduction and deception, mutuality and fraud, feeding and poisoning, trapping and enabling, piracy and reciprocity flicker through the joint insect-flower world of love and use. It may have been the almost infinite net of cross-species interaction that stimulated the boom growth in diversity that now exists in both flower and insect. For much of the book, Haskell is a trustworthy companion, rational but not entirely rationalist, knowledgeable but understanding of what the ignorant need to know, expert but, and this may be a surprising word for a book of popular biology, kind. His emphasis is on symbiosis and communality, both between plants and with plants. But he raises the pitch in his peroration. Our love of flowers, he says, is a form of inherited wisdom scribed by evolution into our nerve endings and brain chemistry. In the presence of flowers, our senses glow, beauty awakens inside us, and we're freed momentarily from the husk-like ego. You feel like cheering. More Haskells, please, and more flowers. 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Next, carnal knowledge. Samuel Pepys's journals are an invaluable record of British history. A new book considers his infamous sexual exploits. A review by Dwight Garner of a book titled The Confessions of Samuel Pepys, Private Revelations from Britain's Most Famed Diarist, written by Guy de la Bédoyère. At what point does a man become a ladies' man? A ladies' man? A skirt chaser? A skirt chaser a Lothario? A Lothario a libertine? A libertine a pervert? A pervert a groper? A groper a groomer? And a groomer a rapist? This ladder of questions is not about Jeffrey Epstein. It approximates the thoughts that impose themselves while one is reading Guy de la Bédoyère's new book about Samuel Pepys. Pepys, who lived from 1633 to 1703, was the great English diarist of the 17th century. He lived in London, where he was a high-ranking administrator in the Navy. His diary, which contains more than 1 million words in 6 volumes, spans 9 years of his life, when he was in his 20s and 30s. It's been invaluable for historians. This is in part because Pepys had a front row seat to critical events such as the Restoration of 1660, which returned the monarchy to Britain, the Plague of 1665, and the Great Fire of the following year. What's best about his diary, however, is that Pepys had fresh eyes for the everyday. He captured so much of what it was like to be alive in London at the time. He wrote about food. We had a calf's head, but it was raw. Colds and other illnesses, theatre-going, barbers, ill-fitting clothes, taverns and ale, hairpieces, managing a household budget. Since my leaving the drinking of wine, I do find myself much better and do mind my business better and do spend less money. Commuting around London by waterway, toilet misadventures, threatening to throw his wife's dog out the window because it pissed indoors, and being waked too early by his cat. Pepys was a bit of a bumbler, and often very funny. For example, an entry from January 1661 reads, "A lady spit backward upon me by a mistake, not seeing me, but after seeing her to be a very pretty lady, I was not troubled at it at all." He'd grown up very humbly. His parents, his father was a tailor, were not the sort of people whose names would have been hyperlinked in blue in the 17th century version of Wikipedia. Pepys was vainglorious, jealous, violent, prone to hangovers, scheming, and he was open about these things. The Bloomsbury figure Harold Nicholson perceived all this. In his own diary in November 1947, Nicholson wrote of Pepys, quote, "It is some relief to reflect that to be a good diarist, one must have a little snouty, sneaky mind," unquote. Pepys's little snouty, sneaky mind, it's become clearer in recent decades, fueled a snouty, sneaky sex life. By all accounts, he was handsome enough and charismatic. He loved being around women, and though he was married, some of them clearly loved being around him. But many of his exploits were far darker. Early excerpts and translations of the diary omitted Pepys's sexual confessions with fig leaf phrasings. I use the term translations because Pepys wrote in shorthand and sometimes, to camouflage the smuttier material, in languages other than English. One editor considered these passages unfit for publication and urged his readers to be a little blind to Pepys's faults. Later editors included more, but by and large they seemed to consider what one called Pepys's amorous encounters to be misdemeanors, dismissible with a wink and consistent with how powerful men comported themselves during the reign of Charles II, who was notorious for his many mistresses. The consensus was that Pepys was a good man if you did not look too close. By the time Claire Tomalin's thorough biography of Pepys was published in 2002, she knew enough to sprinkle her book with references to her subject's, quote, disquieting sexual practices and sexual rampages. Tomalin referred to a sexual attack and a sexual assault. De La Bédoyère's book, The Confessions of Samuel Pepys, goes further. The author has performed nearly forensic new translations of Pepys's diary, drilling down especially on the material in foreign languages. This was essentially a secret code. Pepys was a polyglot who could pun in two languages within a simple sentence. The resulting book, nearly 400 pages, is a sobering document. De La Bédoyère's focuses almost entirely on his subject's sex life, and he delivers, in Pepys's own words, sorry account after sorry account. He is as relentless as Inspector Javert. It's difficult to read. Where to even begin? Pepys routinely groped his maids and servants, whom he seemed to consider fair game. He'd fondled their breasts while they helped him dress and forced them to bring him to orgasm. In one indelible scene, he lectures a maid about taking care of her honour while all this is taking place. He also routinely beat them, and he beat Elizabeth, his long-suffering wife. He kept mistresses, but also pursued any woman unlucky enough to be in his general vicinity. Shopkeepers, actresses, other men's daughters and wives, all were of lesser status, and he operated with impunity. He would forcibly kiss them and try to get them to touch what he referred to as his thing. One young woman escaped by threatening to prick him with a pin. Pepys appeared to demand sex two or three times a day and threw himself at so many women that, while writing in his diary a few days later, he could not always remember them all. He extorted sex from woman after woman who came to him seeking navy jobs or other favours for their husbands. He considered this his due. What he could not get freely, he was determined to take. Pepys wrote about pulling women out of bed and molesting them while they slept. He described using force or great force so much that sometimes he injured himself to achieve his sexual aims. The word for this is rape. The barbarity of that act didn't seem to register, even when he wasn't the perpetrator. Late one evening in February 1664, Pepys came across several men raping a pretty wench, a street vendor he had much eyed lately himself. Quote, "They seemed to drag her by some force, but the wench went, and I believe had her turn served," he wrote in his diary. "But God forgive me, what thoughts and wishes I had of being in their place," unquote. Pepys, in other words, was sorry to miss out. Movingly, and to his credit, de la Bédoyère worked to name and to humanize many of the women Pepys abused. Why did Pepys write his crimes down? Anais Nin believes one keeps a diary to taste life twice. I suspect Pepys got a dirty thrill out of recounting his exploits. Reading becomes impossible once you start judging writers by their personal defects. If you're looking to purge your bookshelves of miscreants and bad actors, you might start at the top and pull down Agatha Christie's novels for the offensive language, including use of the N-word in some of them. Or you could go to the back of the alphabet and remove Virginia Woolf. She wore blackface and posed as an African prince as part of a prank. Or the middle, how about the P's? Throw out Picasso's biographies, abuse of women, or pause by the works of Sylvia Plath, anti-Semitic slurs, Catherine Ann Porter, criticism of the civil rights movement, and Ezra Pound, of course. It's a sobering proposition. Nearly everyone we admire from the past would repel us with their actions and opinions were they here in front of us. Once you start ripping down every statue, Anne Beattie observed in her most recent book of stories, soon there will be statues only of Disney characters. There is much of value in Pepys's diaries. He was committed to setting down what he did and thought, rather than what he hoped posterity would think he did and thought. He opened the entire folio of his life. It's what we ask of diarists worthy of the name. This is no petition to let Pepys off the hook. No one can read him now without confronting the nastiness of his sexual dealings. There's a permanent suppurating sore on the corpus of his work. Now some brief staff picks from the book review. The Secret History of French Cooking, The Outlaw Chefs Who Made Food Modern, written by Luke Barr. This tasty chronicle of the 1970s revolution in cooking focuses primarily on Paul Bocuse, quote, the first modern celebrity chef, as our critic Alexandra Jacobs noted, who was so committed to the integrity of a signature Lyonnais poached chicken dish that he once smuggled pig bladders from France into the United States in his underwear, unquote. Next, Son of Nobody by Jan Martel. A modern-day scholar discovers an alternate telling of the Trojan War, a long-lost Greek epic called the Soad, narrated by a nobody named Soas of Medea. The scholar's translations make up the main text of this novel, though the heart of the story lies in the extensive footnotes detailing his own history and personal drama. Yesteryear, written by Caro Claire Burke. To her millions of followers on social media, Natalie Heller Mills is living the true American dream. Pregnant with her sixth child, she spends all day frolicking on her organic farm in Idaho with her perfect kids, her cowboy husband, and her flock of chickens. The truth is, of course, much darker, and this debut novel takes us one surreal step further to illustrate the deep chasm between our digital selves and our real ones. Next, Strangers in the Land. Exclusion, Belonging, and the Epic Story of the Chinese in America, written by Michael Luo. Luo, a New Yorker editor, chronicles Chinese-American history from the first wave of migration in the 19th century all the way to the modern era. Drawing on legal documents and news articles, Luo conveys the breadth of the Chinese immigrant experience through miniature biographies of madams, Ivy Leaguers, and other fascinating characters. Next, The Doorman by Chris Pavone. Racial tensions, political hatred, and extreme wealth collide in this thriller spanning one tumultuous day at a Tony Upper West Side apartment building. Though the plot ultimately builds to a murderous climax, our thriller columnist Sarah Lyle described this notable book of 2025 more aptly as a state of the city novel, a sharp but nuanced satire of New York at a singularly strange moment. This gateway broadcast of the New York Times Sunday Book Review will return with books titled American Fantasy, written by Emma Straub, and Lazar, written by Nelio Biederman, who will return after this short

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Here's more of Gatewave's broadcast of the New York Times Sunday Book Review. I'm David Howard. We're going to start with a look at the combined print and e-book bestsellers of the week. First, in the fiction list, number 10, The Night We Met by Abby Jimenez. Larissa makes a choice after a concert to ride home with Chris's best friend, which may cause life-changing results. Number 9, Starside by Alex Astor. Aris traverses a realm of magic and immortals where she faces dangers as she seeks to avenge her family's death. Number 8, Twisted Pawn by L.J. Shen. The second book in the Society of Villains series, a deadly attraction grows between Tierney Callahan and Achilles Ferrante. Number 7, The Correspondent by Virginia Evans. Letters from someone she used to know push Sybil Van Antwerp toward revisiting her past and finding a way to forgive. Number 6, Yesteryear by Caro Claire Burke. Natalie Heller Mills, a privileged tradwife social media influencer, wakes up to find she is living in the comparatively difficult reality of 1855. Number 5, Game On by Nevessa Allen. The third book of the Into the Darkness series. Tyler seeks revenge against his father and pretends to be Stella's boyfriend. Number 4, Theo of Golden by Alan Levy. A man travels to a small southern town where he purchases pencil drawings of local residents and exchanges them for stories. Number 3, Revenge Prey by John Sanford. The 36th book in the Prey series. Davenport and White must protect a Russian intelligence officer and his family who are in hiding. Number 2, Project Hail Mary by Andy Weir. Ryland Grace awakes from a long sleep, alone and far from home, and the fate of humanity rests on his shoulders, the basis of the movie. Number 1, Rites of the Starling by Davina Perry. The second book in the Shield of Sparrows series, secrets uncovered may stop the devastation of a cursed realm. Now, the non-fiction list. Number 10, Phases by Brandy with Garrick Kennedy. The actress and Grammy Award-winning musician shares some of her early struggles and her rise to fame. Number 9, Concrete Botany by Joey Santor. The host of the YouTube show and podcast Crime Pays But Botany Doesn't explains how humans depend on plants to survive. Number 8, A World Appears by Michael Pollan. The author of This Is Your Mind on Plants explores several perspectives on consciousness. Number 7, Rory by Alan Shipnuck. The many facets and contradictions of the life and career of the professional golfer Rory McIlroy. Number 6, Stripped Down by Bunny Show. The host of the Dumb Blonde podcast shares how redemption was an important part of her journey toward reaching her goals. Number 5, in its 290th week in the list, The Body Keeps the Score by Bessel van der Kolk, how trauma affects the body and mind and innovative treatments for recovery. Number 4, Here Where We Live Is Our Country by Molly Crabapple, a portrayal of the Jewish Labor Bund and the way its development and dissolution resonate today. Number 3, Planet Money by Alex Mayasi and the hosts of NPR's Planet Money. Stories illustrating global economic forces at work and how they impact decisions we make. Number 2, London Falling by Patrick Redden Keefe. The author of Say Nothing describes the efforts by the parents of a 19-year-old Londoner to uncover the truth about his mysterious death and secret life. And number 1, Strangers by Belle Burden.
Burden retraces her marriage of 20 years in search of clues to help shape her understanding about its demise and to find a way forward. Now a review headed Cruising to the Oldies. A pop group's midlife return provides fodder for both comedy and redemption on the high seas. A review by Leah Breenblatt of a book titled American Fantasy, written by Emma Straub. We get older, but boy bands stay the same age. While the dimples and the frosted tips may fade, their image stays fixed in the public imagination. Teen idols pouring sugar into the ears of adolescent girls who are bound to outgrow them the same way they outgrow the Easter Bunny in training bras. Oh, cruel world. Except there are numerous boy bands that qualify as vintage now, along with a legion of fans old enough to want to feel young again. And the cruise ship industry figured out a while back that both those demographics can be well served by a floating funplex awash in activities and alcohol. Emma Straub's sixth novel is named for one such boat, The American Fantasy, on which 2,172 passengers, some 1,500 staffers, and five members of the fictional late 1980s pop juggernaut Boy Talk, now in their 50s, spend pretty much all of the book's four-day timeline. Part fan convention, part adult summer camp, the Boy Talk cruise serves as a sunny release valve for mostly middle-aged women and the occasional husband or homosexual man who come for the day-trip excursions, the group selfies, and the thrill of catching their lifelong pop star crush smoking a furtive cigarette on the starboard. But despite a narrative that overflows with Lido deck costume parties, bedazzled band merch, and a sticky ubiquitous cocktail called the Sexy Sunrise, the novel's tone largely foregoes the hard candy finish of camp or satire for more measured and melancholic comic drama. That's at least partly because each of Straub's three main characters is on the ship under some type of duress. Sarah, a 30-year-old production manager who is already an old hand at this type of expedition, has taken the Boy Talk booking primarily because the girlfriend she would happily have gone home to is instead frolicking in Queens with a 23-year-old dog walker named Plum. Annie, perhaps the most reluctant guest on board, is 50 and also freshly single, a casual Boy Talk fan who had hardly thought about the band for decades before she agreed to come along with her younger sister, Catherine. Then Catherine broke her leg, leaving Annie literally adrift with a stranger, a New Jersey orthodontist receptionist and hardcore talker, as the fans call themselves, for a roommate. Finally, there's Keith, Boy Talk's most gifted vocalist, and also maybe its most congenitally miserable, routinely outshined by his noisier, more outgoing bandmates, particularly his overbearing older brother Sean. Keith is racked by general anxiety and the more specific pains of his Cold War marriage to a woman who loved him, he thought, in the way that she loved one of her cousins or the brother she liked the least. Straub, whose breezy, tender-hearted novels include The Vacationers and This Time Tomorrow, deftly sketches out the contours of fandom, especially as they relate to the commodification of nostalgia and niche subcultures for Gen X and millennials. There's no shortage of soft targets here, though Straub's portrayal of her more ridiculous characters generally feels more canny than cruel. Like Sarah's Nepo baby assistant, a useless noodle with an oversized neck tattoo, who scoffs at Boy Talk, quote, as if the most impressive thing he'd ever done wasn't taking his father's sports car for slow, supervised joyrides around a gated community, unquote.
Marveling at one cruise grower's perfect tube of bangs, Annie tries to puzzle out, quote, if it was a costume or not. Sometimes it was hard to tell. Everyone got stuck in one time period or another. It couldn't all be old men wearing handsome fedoras. Some people had to live in the 80s forever, unquote. One member of Boy Talk, at least, has been freed from the burden of concealing what he couldn't even whisper 40 years ago. Scotty, once deeply closeted, is now living his best gay life in Los Angeles, selling sketchy vitamins on Instagram and bedding a brawny redhead on the crew security team, whose nickname is Lars the Viking. Keith aside, insight into the boys' inner lives remains scant. Sean serves as the group's mercurial taskmaster and unofficial spirit leader, while the ponytailed libertarian Terence spends the majority of the trip locked at the lips with his new, much younger wife. Corey, though, is an interesting case, an outlier whose fame transcended the rest a long time ago. Once the baby of the band, he grew up to be a serious actor and a very bad boy in the tabloids, the kind whose bone structure and weaponized charisma have kept him unaccountable for so long that there might not be a human being in there anymore, just a shiny man-shaped id. The linear plotting in American Fantasy picks up various strands of mild conflict and self-actualization as it goes, with a sweet late-game wisp of wish-fulfillment romance. But like the ship on its short route, Miami, Bahamas, Miami, a small loop in the shape of a deflating balloon, it mostly moves unhurriedly, a throwback melody bobbing along on a current of top 40 party playlists and gentle emotional swells. You're listening to the New York Times Sunday Book Review, produced by Gatewave in New York City. Next, Riches to Rags. This multi-generational novel spans the collapse of a monarchy, two world wars, and a revolution. A review by Elvia Wilk of a book titled Lazar by Nelio Biederman, translated by Jamie Bullock. In the waning years of the Habsburg Empire, a strange child with translucent skin is born into the Lazar family. His name is Lajos, and he will be the last baron in an aristocratic lineage about to plummet headlong into the blood-red depths of the 20th century. Nelio Biederman's sweeping, unruly novel Lazar, artfully translated from the German by Jamie Bullock, follows the family from the days of imperial grandeur through the collapse of the monarchy, two world wars, Hungary's Nazi collaboration and military loss, paranoid post-war life under Soviet occupation, up to the 1956 anti-communist revolution. The novel, based loosely on Biederman's family history, begins as a Gothic fable, rich with sensory description, gems of historical detail, and surreal twists. Much of it is set on the lavish Lavar countryside estate, which anchors the family firmly to their past. Biederman vividly evokes the atmosphere of a haunted manor at the edge of a sinister forest through a narrative that hovers at the edge of realism. Family members are swallowed by the forest. Letters and documents vanish into the house without a trace. Paintings contain hidden messages. Dreams invade waking life. Lajos's uncle goes mad after a mysterious huntsman delivers him a copy of E.T.A. Hoffman's Night Pieces. Myth and memory collide. The estate is run like a quasi-feudal fief, and the Lazars take their wealth for granted. Even as the monarchy sinks into the Danube swamp, Lajos imagines he might still relive
the, quote, golden era of his grandmother, who had lived so extravagantly that she had her personal dairy cow transported by train to wherever she went, unquote. In the summer of 1948, while Lajos's son is lying by the pool reading Thomas Mann, Soviet officers arrive and give the family 1 hour to vacate. Their land, home, and possessions are expropriated by the state. They escape to Budapest and are later sent to work on a state-run farm. Lajos's son reflects on his father's situation, quote, "All his life he had been somebody without having to do anything to make this happen, and then overnight he was a broken man," unquote. Do we sympathize with these dispossessed nobles? Their allegiances are confused and typically self-serving. Lajos initially inspires Hitler, but later turns to feeling contempt and dark fear. He watches thousands of Hungarian Jews march toward Auschwitz and tempers his guilt by shelting an anti-fascist priest. His main concern is preserving the estate. Later, in bombed-out Budapest, his children become marginally involved in revolutionary activity. But largely the Lazars are caught between passivity and complicity. Discombobulated, Lajos and his ilk pine for their past, yet Biedermann presents the reordering of the old world hierarchy with skillful ambivalence. There's no neat moral reckoning. The novel is consistently preoccupied with the question of whether literature itself can be complicit in violence. Facing the carnage of World War II, Lajos develops, quote, "an almost physical aversion to all fictional or beautiful prose," unquote, as it distracts from brutal reality. His daughter, an avid reader, sees novelists as sadists who have, quote, "raped and pillaged people's private lives, creating a power imbalance between perpetrator and victim," unquote. As if to drive the point to a literal extreme, Biedermann includes a blunt and shocking rape scene with a young novelist as its perpetrator. Throughout, rape is treated alternately as metaphor and event. The symbolic deployment risks dulling the horror, yet its purpose is clear: to demonstrate that fiction has an active role in constructing the history it reimagines, and to ask what responsibility the author has towards the subjects he depicts. Biedermann aims for a grand European saga in the mode of The Leopard or Buddenbrooks, and at its best, the novel achieves a powerful rhyming between daily life and the demise of an epoch. At other times, world historical events are shoveled in with heavy hands. Think, meanwhile. Lajos's brief interests in, say, the Titanic or Freudian psychoanalysis read like dutiful flags in a timeline. Overall, though, Lazar is thrillingly unburdened by conventional stylistic constraints. The story jumps in time, switches tenses, and swaps point of view mid-paragraph. Nobody's inner thoughts are off-limits, even those of Stalin on his deathbed. Chapters might suddenly incorporate a list of possessions, a fragment of poetry, a sentence that runs two pages. The effect can be wildly freeing, even virtuosic. Sometimes it induces whiplash. On a few pages, the inconsistencies strain credulity. Biedermann grasps at the edges of coherence, and some pieces flitter away in the wind. But he usually regains control by reining in the narrative, reinforcing core motifs, and returning to the riveting scene-based storytelling that displays his true gifts. His formal risk-taking is clearly deliberate. It's an audacious approach to portraying a chaotic era when any stable sense of past, present, and future has fallen away and nothing can be taken for granted. As Lajos's wife says, there was no point in grappling with the future when the words "it's war" were enough to turn apples into pears. Now look at some recent books of fantasy prepared by Jennifer Harlan. First,
Heber al-Wasiti's haunting gothic debut novel, Weaving Shore, transports readers to the city of Goulburn, where Lena Alsea, a young refugee woman, guards a dangerous secret. She can see ghosts. When her brother falls ill, Lena turns to the Saint of Silence, a mysterious and supernatural mafioso who buys confessions. He agrees to trade her medicine for her tale, but he can also see what Lena cannot. She is also dying. To save her own life, she indentures herself to him and agrees to help track down his long-dead foe. Their quest takes them through the city's underworld and eventually to the crumbling Weaving Shore estate, where Lena discovers that the Saint's web of secrets runs far deeper than she realized. Weaving Shore is darkly romantic and completely absorbing, even when you can see some of the twists coming. Al-Wasiti grapples with evils both supernatural, demons, possession, and horrifyingly real, imperialism, displacement, the prison industrial complex. There are a few first-time writer hiccups, the sudden switches to point of view when she needs to dump a bunch of exposition can be jarring. But the good news is, this is the first book in a planned trilogy. I hope that, like Lena, Al-Wasiti will only continue to come into her powers. I've rarely been hooked as quickly as I was by the first pages of Green and Deadly Things. So many fantasy novels get bogged down in overwrought language, but Jen Lyon's opening, which skewers corporate jargon, was so sharp and unexpected that I chuckled aloud. That wry humour runs throughout this standalone fantasy, in which a quota-obsessed lumber company manager orders his crew to cut down three sacred trees. They turn out to be ancient queens with a talent for necromancy and a blood-soaked determination to avenge their unjust felling. In the ensuing battle of flora versus fauna, a pair of unlikely champions emerges to defend humanity. Mathayik Kaven, a novitiate in a religious order of spell-casting knights, and Kaya Taris, the sorceress he accidentally awakens from a 1400-year slumber. Lyons is a video game developer, as well as an author, and it shows in her bingeably short, action-packed chapters that build to the final boss battle. There's a lot of lore to keep straight, but this propulsive read will keep you up way past your bedtime. You may never look at trees the same way again. Inspired by the life of the paleontologist Mary Anning, Jennifer Mandula's historical fantasy debut, The Geomagician, takes place in early 1800s England, where fossil mania threatens to upend centuries of religious dogma. In this England, fossils are also relics crucial for storing and using magic. Like the real Mary, the one in the book lives in

Mary is a compelling protagonist, brilliant, matter-of-fact, and not always sympathetic. She has a lot to learn about lifting other women up as she climbs. Despite an overstuffed ending, the geomagician, whose treatment of the friction between faith and science calls to mind Philip Pullman's His Dark Materials trilogy. This is a thoughtful imagining of history that spotlights an overlooked trailblazer. It's hard in these romantasy-saturated days to find a fantasy novel that doesn't include a love story. Often the romance thread can feel extraneous, but in Kate Golden's urban fantasy Half City, it works, upping the stakes while injecting a dose of spice. Viv is your classic anti-heroine, the demon-hunting love child of Buffy Summers and Jessica Jones, complete with tragic origin story, complicated family, and sadistic comebacks. After her father was murdered when she was a child, Viv dedicated her life to hunting down evil creatures and keeping her identity, not just as a demon hunter, but as a superpowered Aeon whose hunger to kill otherworldly baddies is insatiable, secret. One night, a sexy reformed demon named Reed shows up and informs her that A, there are other hunters, B, they train at a secret college, and C, he's her new fight instructor. At Harker Academy for Deviant Defense, Viv reluctantly accumulates her own Scooby Gang while searching for her father's killer and uncovering conspiracies that threaten her entire world. Her ability to hide her double life from her non-magical loved ones strains credulity, and her inability to resist a fight can be frustrating. But these traits are part of the Chosen One package deal. Golden keeps you on the edge of your seat right up until the cliffhanger ending. Part 2 of the planned duology arrives in October. 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I'm volunteer reader David Howard. Please join me again next time. For most of you, Christian Science Monitor is coming up next, here on Gatewave.

0: 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We also rely on the financial support of listeners and the people who love them. If you can make a contribution at any level, call for more information at 646-202-1049.
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As of April 23rd, 1,792 confirmed measles cases have been reported in the United States in 2026. This is an increase of 44 cases since the last report. Among these, 1,782 were reported by 37 jurisdictions. Four more jurisdictions than the last report. A total of 10 measles cases were reported among international visitors to the United States. There have been 22 new outbreaks reported in 2026, two more outbreaks since the last report, and 93% of confirmed cases are outbreak-associated, 401 cases from outbreaks that have begun in 2026 and 1,267 from outbreaks that began in 2025. An outbreak is defined as three or more related cases. For the full year of 2025, a total of 2,144 confirmed measles cases were reported in the United States. Among these, 2,119 measles cases were reported by 45 jurisdictions. A total of 25 measles cases were reported among international visitors to the United States. There were 49 outbreaks reported in 2025, and 89% of confirmed cases are outbreak-associated. For comparison, 16 outbreaks were reported during 2024, and 69% of cases were outbreak-associated. Measles is back, and what comes next will be worse. The resurgence of measles, a terrible disease that can swell the brain and cause permanent disabilities or death, is alarming enough on its own. There have been more than 1,700 cases reported in the United States already this year, up from about 70 per year in the early 2000s. The rise of measles may also be a harbinger of something even worse, public officials say. Measles is basically a canary in the coal mine for our entire system, says Dr. Scott Harris, the state health officer in Alabama's Department of Public Health. When it surges like this, it signals that our vaccination programs are starting to fail and that other diseases won't be far behind. Already, cases of whooping cough have surged too, and after two Florida children died of HIV, a bacterial infection, epidemiologists worry that disease is resurgent. The most maddening aspect of this situation is that it was almost certainly avoidable. It stems in large part from a years-long campaign by vaccine conspiracists, including Robert F. Kennedy Jr., who now serves as President Trump's Secretary of Health and Human Services. Since taking office, Mr. Kennedy has turned his damaging ideas into federal policy. He has downplayed the seriousness of measles outbreaks, promoted dubious treatments and prevention strategies, replaced an expert panel that shaped federal vaccine recommendations with people who share his views, but for the most part lack relevant experience or expertise, and made substantial changes to the childhood vaccine schedule without even convening that same group. There is some reason to hope that the political climate is shifting against Mr. Kennedy. In March, a federal judge blocked his changes to the childhood vaccine schedule, calling them arbitrary, capricious, and most likely illegal. And the Trump administration has not yet appealed. Last week, Mr. Trump announced the nomination of Dr. Erica Schwartz, a well-qualified Navy officer who supports vaccines, to run the Centers for Disease Control and Prevention. Mr. Kennedy, appearing at several congressional hearings over the past week, tried to soft-pedal his views at times and even acknowledged that his department has advised every child to get the measles shot. But Mr. Kennedy does not appear to have changed his actual views, and the threat to vaccines remains substantial. The military recently eliminated its flu vaccine requirement, for example.
and the CDC disingenuously canceled the publication of a study documenting large, continuing benefits from the COVID-19 vaccines. Reversing the new vaccine skepticism will require a dedicated effort. State officials and members of Congress, especially Republicans, should speak up. So should doctors, religious leaders, and corporate leaders. Protecting Americans from deadly, preventable diseases should not be a partisan issue, despite the attempts by opportunists like Mr. Kennedy to make it one. Studies have suggested that only a small share of parents are hardened anti-vaxxers who refuse all shots. Many more are merely anxious and looking for trusted guides or good information. The key is to meet these families where they are. Health workers can listen empathetically and provide easily understandable information. They can be careful to avoid using too many statistics and jargon, and instead tell human stories. Hearing about even one child who died from a preventable disease can sometimes be persuasive. Skepticism about vaccinations began to grow in the early 2000s in both the United States and some other wealthy countries. It sprang partly from a 1998 study that linked vaccines to autism and has since been discredited. The worries have been part of a broader rise in conspiratorial politics, fueled by a combination of partisan polarization, social media, and other factors. The COVID pandemic once seemed as if it might reinstill confidence. The virus was a new and terrifying pathogen for which scientists developed a safe, highly effective vaccine in record time. It offered a case study in the power of vaccination. But COVID, too, soon became subject to political polarization. Many conservatives questioned the vaccine in irrational and self-defeating ways. Liberals rightly embraced the vaccine, but sometimes went too far, so far as to be alienating, insisting that children needed annual boosters, which most countries did not, calling for the firing of unvaccinated people and more. The combination played into many Americans' pre-existing uncertainty about how much to trust public health experts. In the years since, vaccination rates for other diseases have slipped further. A vast majority of American children, more than 90% by most estimates, are still vaccinated for measles, but it takes a threshold of 95% to stop the illness from spreading. And in too many communities, the rates are lower than that already or falling fast. In Idaho, just 78.5% of kindergartners were vaccinated for measles last school year. Nationwide, vaccination rates for several other diseases, including flu, hepatitis B, rotavirus, HIV, polio, and whooping cough, are also down. A policy known as shared clinical decision-making, which Mr. Kennedy put in place for some shots in January and remains in effect, has proved pernicious. The practice sounds innocuous. It involves doctors discussing options with their patients and then allowing the patients to decide which course to pursue. But doctors normally reserve it for cases in which a treatment's benefits are unclear, which is not the case with standard childhood vaccines. It implies that either decision, to take it or not take it, is equally okay, and that's not the case with vaccines, Dr. Harris said. Doctors must now spend more time rebutting misinformation and making the case for vaccines. Doctors report that hesitancy is spreading from vaccines to other medical staples. Last year, for instance, at least 3 infants died after their parents opted out of a routine vitamin K injection meant to prevent internal bleeding. The fallout from declining vaccination rates will not be confined to those who choose not to get vaccinated. For one thing, newborns cannot be vaccinated against most diseases and rely on the rest of society to provide herd immunity.
For another thing, no vaccine is perfect. About 3% of people vaccinated against measles remain vulnerable to infection, often without realizing it. Immunocompromised people, like those on chemotherapy, can also be vulnerable. They, too, rely on herd immunity. A return of vaccine-preventable diseases would also strain hospitals and doctors' offices and require quarantines, school closures, and other disruptive safety protocols. What can be done? So long as Mr. Kennedy remains health secretary and insists on making up his own facts, the options will be limited. The country needs vaccine policies based on scientific consensus and federal investments in both vaccine distribution and disease treatment. Nonetheless, other leaders can step forward to mitigate the damage. Governors and members of Congress from both parties can issue clear messages about the benefits of vaccines. As Dr. Paul Offit of the Vaccination Education Center at the Children's Hospital of Philadelphia puts it, vaccinate your children against measles. The shots work and are safe. And nobody needs to die from this disease. States and local governments can also adopt helpful policies that counteract the Trump administration's pseudoscience. One tangible step would be to make vaccines easier to obtain by opening more pop-up clinics in schools and community centers. It would also be useful to tighten the requirements for vaccine exemptions. Several states require families to receive information about vaccines before they can receive non-medical exemptions, and more should follow. Families should also have to apply individually for any exemption rather than being able to receive a blanket exemption covering all shots. The arguments against vaccines have been circulating for more than a century, even if social media has allowed them to spread more easily. The claims can seem compelling, but can be debunked. Vaccines prevent 3 million to 5 million deaths globally each year. They are not toxic, and they do not cause autism. Full stop. To some extent, vaccines have been a victim of their own success. They made many disease outbreaks a thing of the past, and people have forgotten how terrible those outbreaks were. We are at growing risk of experiencing that misery again. You're listening to About Your Health on Gatewave Radio. The FDA tested 312 samples from 16 infant formula brands for contaminants like heavy metals, pesticides, and the forever chemicals known as PER and polyfluoroalkyl substances, or PFAS. The vast majority had undetectable or very low levels of contaminants, the agency said, with levels of lead, mercury, cadmium, and arsenic coming in below federal requirements for drinking water across all samples. The results on heavy metals are largely reassuring for parents. Stephen Abrams, a professor of pediatrics at Dell Medical School at the University of Texas at Austin, said on LinkedIn. Next, what we need is guidance from the FDA on what they're going to test, how often they're going to test, and how often they're going to report it. The U.S. government does not currently have formal limits for contaminants in infant formula, though Kyle Diamantis, the head of human foods at FDA, told the New York Times the agency is working to develop them. We tested more infant formula than ever before, and the results are clear. Most products meet a high safety standard, but even small exposures matter for newborns. Health and Human Services Secretary Robert F. Kennedy Jr. said in a statement, "We will hold manufacturers accountable and give parents honest, transparent data they can trust. Protecting our children's health is non-negotiable." Ghirardelli is recalling a powdered drink mix because of salmonella. The recall was initiated following a recall
by California Dairies Incorporated because of a concern of potential salmonella contamination in milk powder, which was supplied to a third-party manufacturer and used as an ingredient in powdered beverage mixes. Neither Ghirardelli, its third-party manufacturer, nor the milk powder supplier have received reports of illness or injury related to this issue. Ghirardelli has taken steps to identify affected powdered beverage mixes, which are in large packages intended for use by restaurants and other institutional customers, but could be available for purchase by consumers on e-commerce platforms. Ghirardelli has put a material share of impacted powdered beverage mixes on hold at its warehouse facilities and is working with its partners to return or dispose of potentially impacted powdered beverage mixes distributed to customers who have been informed of the recall. The company also alerted the FDA and has been in contact with that agency. Backyard poultry flocks are infecting people with antibiotic-resistant salmonella, according to the Centers for Disease Control and Prevention. As of April 13th, there have been 34 confirmed patients infected with the outbreak strain on Salmonella St. Paul. The patients are spread across 13 states. Illnesses started on dates ranging from February 26th to March 31st. Of 27 people with information available, 13 have been hospitalized, meaning the outbreak strain is particularly virulent. There are likely many more sick people in the outbreak because some people do not seek medical attention and others are not specifically tested for salmonella infection. The CDC estimates that for every confirmed patient in a salmonella outbreak, there are 29 who go undetected. The patients in this outbreak range in age from younger than 1 to 78 years old. Almost half, 41% of the patients are children younger than 5 years old. Public health investigators are interviewing sick people about the animals they came into contact with during the week before they became ill. Of 23 interviewed so far, all 23 reported contact with backyard poultry. Investigators in Ohio collected samples from backyard poultry. Investigation showed that Salmonella St. Paul found in these samples were the same strain as those found in sick people. Salmonella outbreaks from backyard poultry flocks have become an annual hazard, with some outbreaks sickening more than 1,000 people. An outbreak in 2025 sickened 559 people, killing 2 of them. Over 200,000 heated socks sold at Costco have been recalled after reports of burns. Heated socks sold at Costco that have been linked to more than a dozen serious burns are being recalled because they can pose a hazard, according to a federal regulatory agency. The agency, the U.S. Consumer Product Safety Commission, said in the recall notice that the socks from the brand 32 Degrees and powered by batteries can lead to burns because of the heat, friction, moisture, and pressure that can occur when they are worn during high-intensity activities. The socks were manufactured in China and imported by David Pizer Sportswear, a New York-based company. The Product Safety Commission said that 14 people had reported that they had been injured, and of those, 13 said they sustained first or second-degree burns. Heat sensors on the socks are concentrated in the forefoot area. About 208,000 pairs are being recalled, the commission said. Costco and 32 Degrees did not respond to requests for comment. The socks are made of a blend of cotton, polyester, and spandex. They cost between $30 and $46 and are rechargeable with a battery life of up to 8 hours. Included in the recall are medium, large, and extra-large black socks sold from August 2025 to March 2026. On its website,
The company, which was voluntarily recalling the product, said the socks were sold exclusively through Costco and not directly from the brand. Customers should immediately return the socks and request a refund from Costco, the company said in its recall. Millions of Americans appear to be dropping Obamacare coverage in the months since Congress failed to extend the generous subsidies that had become a defining feature of the Affordable Care Act. Initial signups had already fallen by about 1.2 million people, but insurance companies, state officials, and industry analysts are reporting that many more have lost Obamacare coverage now that people are facing long-term higher costs. The federal government has yet to report current enrollment data. Many insurers and analysts are estimating overall declines of about 20%, dropping to about 19 million from the 24 million who were covered under the ACA last year. Other indications suggest there could be even larger potential losses by the end of the year. A deep retrenchment for Obamacare coverage and a reversal of significant gains in the last several years. The rising cost of health care has shown up as a top concern among Americans in several public opinion polls. Premiums are rising for Americans who get insurance through work, too, as health care costs have been increasing nationwide. Out-of-pocket costs are growing, too, as plans with high deductibles have become popular. Though health care has faded somewhat as a congressional priority, since lawmakers hit a stalemate over the subsidies at the end of 2025, it is likely to figure prominently in the midterm elections this year. One analysis by Wakely Consulting Group, a firm with access to detailed insurance industry data, estimates that coverage in the marketplaces will drop as much as 26% this year compared with last year's average enrollment. In Georgia, where coverage had nearly tripled since Congress first authorized the extra financial help in 2021, state data show enrollment has fallen by more than a third, according to information obtained by the news organizations, the Current GA and the Georgia Recorder. Some Blue Cross plans lost 20-30% of customers this year, and many people are switching to plans with lower premiums but much higher out-of-pocket costs, said David Merritt, a spokesman for the Blue Cross Blue Shield Association. We are waiting on official data like everyone else, he said. The insurers and state officials said early retirees with middle-class incomes who faced the largest increase in premiums appeared to be among the hardest hit. In some markets, the cost of insurance for this group rose by $1,000 a month or more. In many states, around 10% of people who are still insured have chosen less generous coverage by picking so-called bronze plans, which carry deductibles as high as $10,600 a year. The Trump administration has downplayed the losses. Officials at the Centers for Medicare and Medicaid Services, which oversees the marketplaces, have characterized the current enrollment as a success. The marketplace remains strong and resilient, continuing to provide millions of Americans with access to high-quality, affordable care, said Chris Krepich, the agency's director of communications. In testimony before the House Committee on Education and the Workforce last month, Robert F. Kennedy Jr., the nation's health secretary, attributed the initial reductions to an administration crackdown on fraud. Mr. Kennedy also emphasized the low cost of much of the insurance for most people who are buying it. He said 87% of people enrolled in Obamacare in January owed less than $96 per month, numbers contained in a federal report in March. But a swath of Americans are paying much more. The escalating cost of insurance and the expected coverage losses was a major Democratic theme this winter, and Democratic lawmakers' efforts to extend the financing was a central demand during the record 43-day government shutdown.
Many consumers are still eligible for financial help to buy Obamacare, but additional money Congress authorized in 2021, which expired this year, lowered the cost for nearly all who bought their own insurance. The subsidies made insurance free for the lowest income customers and provided new assistance for those who earned more than around $63,000 a year. When Joyce Renna Bumbray Graves, a 63-year-old home care worker from Woodbridge, Virginia, saw premiums for her husband and herself more than double, from $544 a month to over $1,300, she had to give up her insurance. Ms. Bumbray Graves, a member of the Service Employees International Union, recently appeared before Congress to talk about her experience. Her husband switched to coverage through his job, but adding her was too expensive. She says that she is relatively healthy, although she is struggling to pay for prescriptions and doctor's visits. Megan Burkett, 49 years old, a nurse practitioner in Arroyo Grande, California, dropped coverage for herself, her husband, and her son in the face of escalating costs. She is working three part-time jobs, none of which offer health insurance. Her husband, a contractor, is self-employed and also does not have coverage from work. When she went to sign up for ACA coverage this year, she found the policy for her family would cost roughly $2,500 a month, in line with her mortgage payment. That contrasts with the $307 a month she paid when she qualified for a federal subsidy last year. Jessica Altman, who runs the California Marketplace, says she has seen real declines in enrollment among customers with incomes like Ms. Burkett's. The state is offering extra subsidies to help poorer residents, but not in this higher income group. About Your Health will continue when we return. Stay tuned after this short break.

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4: 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The U.S. Departments of Agriculture and Health and Human Services have released the 2025-2030 Dietary Guidelines for Americans. First introduced in 1980 and revised every 5 years, the Dietary Guidelines are recommendations for all Americans and are used to shape public health programs and federally funded feeding programs, including school meals, Meals on Wheels for older adults, military and veteran food services, and nutrition assistance programs for women, infants, and children, or WIC. They are intended to reflect the best available scientific evidence on dietary patterns and health. Some of the key elements of this latest document do that, but experts are questioning others. The 2025-2030 Dietary Guidelines for Americans continue to recommend staying within your personal calorie needs, which depend on your age, sex, height, weight, and level of physical activity. Paying attention to portion sizes, particularly for high-calorie foods and beverages, is key, as is choosing water and other unsweetened beverages. They also continue evidence-based advice to eat a variety of colorful vegetables and fruits. People who need a 2,000-calorie diet should aim for 3 servings a day of vegetables and 2 servings of fruits. Consistent with prior editions and in line with expert opinion, the guidelines recommend prioritizing fiber-rich whole grains and significantly reducing sugary foods. Adequate protein intake is associated with maintenance of muscle mass, metabolic health, and physical function, particularly with aging. However, excess dietary protein beyond basic needs has not been established to be beneficial and may be harmful, particularly for people with compromised kidney function. Tufts experts caution that higher protein intake could negatively impact diet quality. Endocrinologist Richard Siegel, MD, co-director of the Diabetes and Lipid Center at Tufts Medical Center, notes that focusing too heavily on animal protein can leave less room for foods that provide dietary fiber. Naturally high-fiber foods, including whole grains, vegetables, and fruits, are linked to digestive, cardiovascular, and cognitive health benefits. The new guidelines encourage a range of protein sources, but emphasize animal sources such as red meat, eggs, poultry, seafood, and full-fat dairy products over plant-based options, including beans, peas, lentils, legumes, nuts, seeds, and soy products. The American Heart Association has cautioned that the increased emphasis on red meat could contribute to saturated fat intake that exceeds recommended limits for cardiovascular health. Here's what's new. The new guidelines place greater emphasis on protein intake, recommending protein foods at every meal. For adults, the guidelines introduce a daily protein target of 0.54 to 0.73 grams per pound of body weight, approximately 50 to 100% higher than the long-standing recommendation in the past. The recommendation to consume 3 servings of dairy products a day has not changed. What has changed is the recommendation to choose full fat instead of fat-free and low-fat dairy products. Dairy is the main source of calcium in the American diet, and many people don't get the recommended amount of calcium needed for bone health. High intake of saturated fat increases the risk for heart disease. These guidelines continue to recommend limiting saturated fat intake to less than 10% of total daily calories. They emphasize obtaining dietary fats primarily from whole food sources, including poultry, eggs, seafood, nuts, seeds, olives, and avocado, but put more emphasis than previous guidelines on foods high in saturated fat like meat and full-fat dairy products. She wanted free birth. It put her and her baby in grave danger. Emily Laszlo Rath felt her first contraction when she was at home in her trailer outside Joshua Tree National Park. A first-time mother, she was living off the grid, far from medical help. At first, the labor pains were mild, like cramps. Over the next 3 days, as they intensified, she weathered them in bed and on the sofa, trusting her body to know what to do. Now, though, she felt chilled and feverish. Ms. Laszlo Roth, who was 35 at the time, was intent on a free birth, having her baby with no doctor or midwife in attendance. In what is known as a wild pregnancy, she had also skipped all prenatal checkups. On social media, free births are often depicted as idyllic. String lights, birthing pools, just the family present. Childbirth returned to the hands of women. For her part, Ms. Laszlo Rath said, she was enthralled. I just kind of started romanticizing the whole thing of being at home, she said. Free birth is the home birth movement's extreme edition. Its proponents advocate removing the guardrails of medicine, believing that the medicalization of childbirth results in too many interventions. Although no one has exact figures, free births are believed to represent a tiny proportion of home births, a majority of which are planned and attended by midwives. Online, interest in free births has trended upward, especially in the last year, according to Viral Moment, which analyzes social media. The approach has achieved a high enough profile that a woman who had planned to have a free birth was featured in the final episode of the hit series The Pitt. Recently, however, the movement has increasingly come under fire, with critics contending that it peddles misinformation about the birth process and that it has endangered and in some cases cost lives. A spate of deaths linked to free births has brought more public attention, and women from the free birth community have been speaking out about the risks. In a post on Reddit, Emily Cole, a stay-at-home mother from Alberta, Canada, described how moments after delivering a healthy girl in a free birth, she began to lose a lot of blood and drift out of consciousness. She was rushed to a clinic. "Otherwise, I probably would have died," she said. On social media, influencers have extolled free birth's virtues, but the most prominent promoter of the method is the Free Birth Society. Since its founding in 2017 by a former doula, Emily Saldaya, the society has sold access to a private online forum, classes for women and birth workers, and baseball caps saying, "Make birth great again." The society has 132,000 followers on Instagram, and its YouTube channel has received more than 27 million views. A podcast, according to the society's website, has had more than 5 million downloads. Critics of free birthing note that even when a woman's labor is progressing smoothly, it can quickly turn dangerous, posing life-threatening risks to mother and child. This can happen in any birth setting, but early recognition and appropriately timed medical intervention can improve the outcomes. Foregoing prenatal care further increases the peril and can leave undetected serious conditions that develop during gestation or labor, the critics say. Midwives who attend home births are trained to provide medical care throughout pregnancy and birth, detect complications, administer some medications, and know when emergency hospital treatment is needed. The free birth messaging, the movement's critics also contend, minimizes potential complications and stokes an outsized fear of the medical system, sometimes with tragic results. They're let down by an ideology that has led them to believe that birth is normal and that if you don't intervene and just let nature take its course, you're going to have a positive outcome, said Melissa Cheney, a clinical medical anthropologist at Oregon State University and a midwife. That is generally true, except for all the times that it's not. When Ms. Laszlo Rath discovered during the pandemic that she was expecting, she was fearful of hospitals and yearned for a natural childbirth. She knew that a lot of women ended up having cesarean sections. In 2024, almost a third of pregnant women in the United States had the procedure, according to the National Center for Health Statistics. Labor was induced in about an equal percentage. Through an online search, Ms. Laszlo Rath discovered free birthing. An American woman, Patricia Cloyd Carter, is considered grandmother of the idea, according to a 2020 book, Birthing Outside the System, that examines forces driving alternative birth methods. The term free birth is believed to have been coined much later by Janine Parvati Baker, an advocate of home birth. Some women say they sought out free birth because they could not pay for or access a midwife, experts say. Others say they had bad experiences with the medical system. A 2019 survey of women who received maternity care in the United States from 2010 to 2016, published in the journal Reproductive Health, found that 1 in 6 women reported having experienced mistreatment. Emily Hancock, a former labor and delivery nurse, said she could not forget the trauma of giving birth to her first child in the hospital. "I just remember feeling very overwhelmed and feeling like I was going to die," Miss Hancock said. With her next pregnancy, Miss Hancock said she labored all night by herself and then gave birth in the bathroom. For her next 2 deliveries, she decided on free birth because it seemed more natural. Safety is relative, said Mickey Spurlick, an associate professor of social work at the University at Buffalo and a certified professional midwife. For some parents, safety might be modern medicine. But for those who feel they have been violated, she said, then safety perhaps becomes something different. You're listening to About Your Health on Gatewave Radio. Here's what actually works for seasonal allergies. With tree pollen counts hitting high levels in some parts of the United States, many people are seeking relief for their spring allergy symptoms. But before you head to the pharmacy, consider some measures you can take at home. And if you do need to resort to medication, here's what to know about the various pills, sprays, and shots available. Doctors recommend first trying to limit your exposure to whatever is triggering an allergic response, for example, tree pollen in the spring. You can monitor local pollen levels on weather or allergy apps or on sites such as the National Allergy Bureau. When counts are high, doctors recommend keeping your windows closed, wearing a well-fitting mask outside, and showering and changing your clothes when you get home. Pets can also bring in pollen from the outdoors, so keep them out of your bedroom and wash them regularly. When you come inside, you can also rinse out your nose with a saline pot or spray. It's laborious, but the people who do this stuff find it really helpful, said Dr. Nita Ogden, a New Jersey-based allergist. Dr. John Maffey, a primary care physician at UCLA Health who often treats patients with allergies, said that for those with moderate or severe seasonal allergies, the most effective treatment is typically a nasal corticosteroid spray. These include Flonase, Benacort, Nasacort, or Nasonex. Allergens trigger inflammation in the nose, eyes, throat, and sometimes the airway. A local steroid is calming that area of inflammation, said Dr. Maffey. Because nasal sprays are not absorbed systemically the way steroid pills are, they are considered low risk, he said. Spray with the nozzle pointed out toward the ears to get the greatest benefit and to avoid side effects like nosebleeds. The steroids can take several days to take effect, so doctors recommend using them from a week or two ahead of pollen season until pollen counts decline. Antihistamines reduce the itchiness and inflammation produced by histamine, a chemical in your immune cells that releases when triggered by an allergen. They can be taken as pills, nasal sprays, or eye drops. They work quickly and are most effective if taken as needed, such as on days when your symptoms are particularly bad. It can be like a rescue therapy, said Dr. Farah Khan, an allergist and immunologist at Nationwide Children's Hospital in Columbus, Ohio. For itchy, watery eyes, antihistamine eye drops, often in conjunction with a nasal spray, tend to work best, Dr. Maffey said. An oral antihistamine can be beneficial when you have multiple symptoms like itchy eyes, a stuffy nose, and hives, said Dr. Rita Kattrou, chief of clinical allergy and immunology at UCLA Health. In 2020, a task force of physicians that issues allergy treatment guidelines recommended against using first-generation oral antihistamines such as diphenhydramine or Benadryl for allergic rhinitis, especially on a chronic basis. The group cited negative side effects, including sedation, performance impairment, and a risk of dementia. Doctors said the second-generation oral antihistamines, loratadine or Claritin, cetirizine, Zyrtec, and fexofenadine, Allegra, won't make most people drowsy, though patients are least likely to experience drowsiness with fexofenadine. These pills can cause side effects, including dry eyes or mouth, and constipation. If an antihistamine produces unpleasant side effects or stops working well, doctors suggest trying another one. Some antihistamines, like Claritin D and Allegra D, come combined with pseudoephedrine or Sudafed. Doctors don't recommend products that contain pseudoephedrine for children at all or for adults for more than a few days in a row because the ingredient can increase heart rate and blood pressure. Dr. Kachru also warned against using the decongestant nasal spray oxymetazoline, Afrin, though it might provide relief, she said. Over time, you need more medication to get the same response, and stopping the medication can cause inflammation that can make it hard to breathe through your nose, she said. Doctors recommend consulting a board-certified allergist if your symptoms are getting worse, interfering with daily life, or causing other health problems, and medications aren't helping. Dr. Ogden said patients often come to her when they can no longer tolerate taking medications for months on end. And then we have a talk about starting allergy shots, she said. Allergy shots deliver progressively higher doses of the protein you're allergic to, teaching your immune system to tolerate it. The therapy, which has been approved by the Food and Drug Administration, is usually covered by insurance and has been shown to significantly reduce symptoms and medication use. And the effects can last for several years after treatment ends. Another option is sublingual immunotherapy, in which you place a tablet containing the allergen under your tongue. The FDA has approved tablets for ragweed, grasses, and dust mites. Both forms of immunotherapy require a substantial investment of time, usually 3 to 5 years. Scientists are studying other options. With climate change and air pollution making allergy symptoms worse, Dr. Ogden said, I think immunotherapy is where we're going to end up. Your doctor is using AI to take notes. What could go wrong? At your next appointment, your doctor may have a new kind of assistant listening in, artificial intelligence. Across the nation, AI programs are quietly recording these conversations and turning them into draft medical notes. These tools, known as AI scribes, are becoming more popular, with about 30% of U.S. doctors using them to document patient encounters. For physicians, the appeal is obvious. Doctors spend roughly 2.3 hours on paperwork for every 8 hours of patient care. Several trials have found that AI scribes can ease doctors' documentation burden, reducing stress and burnout. But what do AI scribes mean for patients? The hope is that they will help doctors pay better attention during visits, shorten waits for appointments, and produce more thorough notes, said Dr. Paul Lukak, chief AI officer at UCLA Health. But there has been little research on how AI scribes are affecting patient care. The popularity of scribes has also raised concerns about privacy, consent, and accuracy. The first question is what is actually being stored. Every healthcare organization and AI scribe company has its own rules, but in general, the audio and transcript of the appointment are only temporarily stored with the company, typically deleted within a few weeks or months. At UCLA Health, for instance, they are kept for 14 days, Dr. Lukak said. While Microsoft says its Dragon Copilot tool, a popular AI scribe, stores the files for up to 90 days. Only the draft note remains in your electronic medical record, along with whatever edits your doctor may have made to it, said Dr. Majin Afshar, a pulmonary and critical care doctor at the University of Wisconsin-Madison. In other words, no raw AI notes, transcripts, or recordings should be kept on file long-term. Patients have the right to access their records and see all the notes, but they typically don't have access to the audio recording and transcript. You can always ask your doctor if you can record the appointment yourself. This is already common practice in some subspecialties like oncology. In most states, only one party needs to consent to a recording, so doctors may not legally be required to tell you they're using an AI scribe. But in practice, your doctor will most likely ask for your consent beforehand, said Sharona Hoffman, a professor of law and bioethics at Case Western Reserve University. But because of time constraints, the consent process might be simplified. For example, doctors might ask only if you mind if they use a tool to help take notes. However, you can always say no or ask to pause the recording during sensitive parts of an appointment. Doctors know that some patients will hold back if they know they're being recorded, and they do not want that.

is in place. Health information is always a target for hackers because it is sensitive and hard to replace. But the information collected and generated by AI scribes isn't necessarily any more exposed than other medical data. The privacy risk is greater if doctors use AI scribes without a formal contract. In these cases, the scribe company should be bound only by its own terms and services, not by HIPAA. If you're worried about privacy, Dr. Lukacs recommends asking your doctors if they have a HIPAA contract with the AI scribe company, officially called a business associate agreement, before they start recording. The AI scribe's note isn't supposed to slide into your medical record untouched. The clinician has to review and sign off on it, taking responsibility for its accuracy. And even when the transcript is accurate, the AI tool can omit relevant information and introduce inaccuracies when drafting the note. That's all the time we have for About Your Health. 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I'm volunteer reader Jill Berg. 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
1: Hey, over here.
2: What?
1: Right here in the back.
2: Where?
1: Over by the fence.
2: You? The bike?
1: Yeah, the bike. Right in the grass where the kids left me a while ago. You know how lonely it is being left day after day, not being able to cruise the reservation?
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1: Remember when you got me for the kids? You told them, "No, you kids go have fun, enjoy the outdoors, and be careful."
2: Yeah?
1: I really miss it, especially when they put that playing card in my spokes and I made a really cool sound the faster we went. 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
2: Okay. Oh, you are dusty.
1: Yeah, and I may need a couple of bolts tightened, too. Now let's go.
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3: Welcome to Bloomberg Business Week, recorded in New York City. I'm Warren Wexler. In this December 2024 issue, chaos for C-suites, are unions in danger, and a wrecking ball for the economy. We begin with What the Election Taught Me by Kareem Abdul-Jabbar. I'm guessing that a lot of political pundits who thought Kamala Harris was going to win were tempted to start their first post-election article by echoing Gerald Ford's 1974 speech after Richard Nixon resigned. Our long national nightmare is over. Except now it isn't. It's just begun. Not just because Donald Trump was elected and Republicans now control both houses of Congress, but also because of the disturbing truths about America exposed during the tumultuous campaign season are startling and sobering. For American democracy, this election has been like going to the doctor for a routine physical, only to be shown an X-ray revealing a sinister dark mass over the heart. Whether that mass proves to be inoperable or curable has yet to be determined. Either way, there's going to be some suffering. I know I'm suffering. I couldn't have been more shocked by Trump's re-election than if we'd voted to bring back slavery. It has left me staggering with shame and fear. Shame that my fellow Americans chose to embrace racism, misogyny, greed, and worst of all, blustering irrationality. Trump was the worst president in U.S. history, and we chose him again. Stronger than shame is my fear about our immediate future. Fear that the country will regress into violent unrest as the civil rights of minorities, women, and members of the LGBTQ plus community are systematically suppressed. Fear as our educational system is reduced to a propaganda machine pumping out non-thinking conservative clones. Fear as our environment, already teetering, is further destroyed by reality deniers. This election has taught me that our country has seen a fundamental shift in its core values. Americans have always embraced the feel-good myth portrayed in the cautionary 1957 movie A Face in the Crowd. The story is about drifter Larry Rhodes, played by Andy Griffith, who rises to fame and political influence through his folksy everyman charm on radio and then TV, but who's a self-serving monster in real life. Power! He loved it, screamed the ad posters for the movie. He liked the taste, the way it mixed with the bourbon and the sin in his blood. I would have said that's excessive hyperbole until Trump came along. When Rhodes' audience overhears him berating them as idiots over a hot mic, his popularity plummets, leaving him a broken man. In the final scene, one character comments that Rhodes may have fooled people for a while, but we get wise to him. That's our strength. Variations of that story have played in our movies and TV shows ever since. As a society, we've clung to the belief that eventually Americans always get wise to him. That's our strength. That premise rests on the conviction that Americans actually want the truth, that they want the facts. Based on the evidence of this election, however, I no longer believe this to be true about the majority of us. The mobile phone is like a cross to a vampire, revealing facts that send them cowering back to their mental coffins. But apparently most people, rather than looking up facts, would prefer to have their blood drained by politicians and become one of the undead. This past election has produced a new and very disturbing trend in the face of facts, doubling down on a lie. Even after Trump's and J.D. Vance's accusation that Haitians in Ohio were eating people's pets was proved to be a lie, both men continued to make the same claim in their speeches. The story was refuted by the Republican governor, local law enforcement, even the woman who first made the accusation. None of that mattered to Trump and Vance, or to the people who cheered them on when they repeated the lies. So many failed to follow their political hero Ronald Reagan's advice: trust but verify. Their updated motto? Verify Schmerify. A few years ago, this doubling down phenomenon would never have worked. A bold truth would come out, and people would, at the very least, demand an apology and act of contrition. Now more people prefer to be gaslighted. They'd rather blame the media for reporting the news than hold the lying politicians accountable. Georgia Representative Marjorie Taylor Greene accused Democrats of manipulating hurricanes to strike heavily Republican areas to suppress their voting. That's not even the craziest thing she said. Yet, instead of her constituents demanding her resignation, her power in Congress continues to grow. The issue isn't just that we have liars and dunces in office, but also that we keep re-electing them after they've been shown to be liars and dunces. Whoops, we did it again. Yes, that's still democracy, but it's a wounded, ailing democracy. Truth no longer matters. During this past election palooza, a 2020 quote from NBA coach Doc Rivers kept coming back to me. We keep loving this country, and this country does not love us back. Originally, this statement was a reaction to the deaths of so many unarmed black people at the hands of police. But for me, it's come to speak for many marginalized people who were made targets during this election. In my naivete, I expected mass defections from Trump every time he or one of his cronies uttered another racist or misogynist statement. It didn't happen. Yet I still keep loving this country, like so many others who have reason to be skeptical, because this is a country that may suffer moral lapses, but that at its core wants to be better. This election has revealed a populace that was severely abused, broke free, and now has run back to its abuser for more mistreatment. Now that he's emboldened and surrounded by enablers, the abuse will be worse. When I look at the faces of my neighbors and friends who voted for Trump, I choose to see people temporarily misled who truly want a country that's inclusive and compassionate rather than a frat house run rampant. The U.S. has a history of fighting back against bullies and despots. The country was born out of protest, and every social and political advance we've made has been the result of Americans taking to the ballot box and, when provoked, to the streets. The next 4 years will try our conviction. There will be setbacks and pushback from people who claim they're patriots but are the opposite. All we can do is remind ourselves of the America envisioned by our founders and Constitution, an America that resists tyranny. In the end, I still keep loving this country because I believe it wants to love me back. Next up, chaos for C-suites, reported by Brooke Sutherland. Large corporations crave predictability, and the primary economic policy of Donald Trump is chaos. Whether it's the threat of steep new tariffs or retribution, chief executive officers and their carefully drawn plans will once again be at the whims of a leader who's emboldened to reorder the economy. Trump has promised to roll back regulations, which is what companies like to hear. But as his first presidency showed, his compulsion to tear up the rules can be indiscriminate. Much of the corporate establishment didn't want another 4 years of this. The former CEOs of DuPont, Ford, and PepsiCo were among those who signed a letter before the election expressing a desire to see Trump lose. Many current business leaders harbored the same feelings, but were savvy enough not to express them publicly. After Trump won, the big congratulations started to trickle in on Elon Musk's social network, X, mainly from technology executives who've been frequent targets of his ire. There's a sense among business leaders who spoke with Bloomberg Business Week that Trump's second term will be just as transactional as his first one. The playbook will call for a C-suite charm offensive at the White House or Mar-a-Lago and the issuance of an America First press release announcing, say, a factory in the U.S., regardless of whether that project is actually new or not. A good example of this was in 2019 when Apple CEO Tim Cook successfully lobbied Trump over dinner at the president's golf resort in Bedminster, New Jersey, to exempt many of the company's Chinese imports from tariffs. In exchange, Cook played along while Trump took credit for opening a plant in Austin that had been assembling computers since Barack Obama was in office, and a separate $1 billion campus the company had previously announced. Boeing offers a cautionary tale. Trump got the company to offer a discount on the Air Force One fleet during his last presidency, something he bragged about in an interview with Bloomberg News in October. What he didn't say was that Boeing has racked up almost $3 billion in losses on the roughly $4 billion contract as it grapples with cost overruns and delays. Most companies have learned from Boeing's mistake, and those with enough clout or the right lobbyists expect to avoid disaster. Plus, with the Republican gains in Congress, lower corporate taxes are also on the table and would provide a soothing chaser to escalating trade wars and the abuse that comes from governance by tweet. But CEOs acknowledge that, much like the rest of us, they really have no idea how a second Trump presidency is going to play out. The lead-up to the election was like a Mad Hatter's Tea Party, says Nicholas Pinchuk, CEO of Snap-on, a toolmaker based in Kenosha, Wisconsin, with about 13,000 employees. Nobody knows what's going to happen. We can project, but the projection isn't so comforting, he says. Trump's threatened tariffs, which would levy as much as a 60% tax on Chinese imports, a barrage of duties on Mexican goods, and 10 to 20% on trade with everyone else, would unleash a special kind of chaos in the economy. but neither investors nor manufacturers appear to be taking them all that seriously. The big numbers are likely a negotiating tactic, not the final policy, and companies are confident they'll be able to pass any extra costs on to customers. According to Katie Nixon, Chief Investment Officer of Northern Trust Wealth Management. There's going to be a lot of bargaining going on now as Trump does turn up the temperature, she says. This is not our first rodeo. The last time he was in office, Trump frequently bashed the North American Free Trade Agreement, saying it unfairly bolstered Mexico's economy. He negotiated a revised treaty that took effect in 2020, but did nothing to dissuade American companies from investing south of the border. In fact, his tariffs on China pushed many manufacturers to increase investments in Mexico as a way of circumventing the levies and keeping labor costs low. Last year, Mexico surpassed China as the biggest source of goods heading to the U.S., with almost $500 billion of exports. Lennox International has been part of this years-long migration. The company opened a factory in Mexico this year to build commercial air conditioners because its plant in Stuttgart, Arkansas, has struggled to find workers. A.O. Smith is also shifting work on a line of tankless water heaters out of China to a new facility in Mexico to avoid high tariffs. On the campaign trail this year, Trump threatened 200% tariffs on Deere & Company products if the company followed through on plans to make some of its agricultural equipment in Mexico instead of Iowa. He then claimed the company canceled the move in response. It didn't. Trump now wants a redo on his own redo of NAFTA, and he's proposed even higher tariffs on Mexican imports than he has for China, including a 200% levy on vehicles and as much as 100% on other goods. The economic fallout from such moves would be catastrophic. Because of geographic diversity and decades of offshoring, the supply chain simply doesn't exist to support complete domestic sourcing for many products. Even companies that assemble in the U.S. typically go abroad for some raw materials or components. Taxing other countries increases the likelihood they'll reciprocate. Siemens, a German manufacturing giant that relies on the U.S. for about a quarter of its sales, has been sending fewer materials across borders since Trump's last onslaught of tariffs and the disruptions of the pandemic, says CEO Roland Busch. That will mitigate the impact of any new levies, but he points out that tariffs raise the odds of an economic slowdown and drive inflation. You're just hindering free trade, Bush says. That would not really help. There's good reason to believe that many of Trump's comments are bluster. He won't want to be held responsible for the closure of a Midwestern factory when the operator can no longer afford to get the parts it needs, says Philip Nelson, head of asset allocation at investment consultant NEPC. Then again, Trump won't have the prospect of re-election to think about this time. What's helped boost American factories lately is a fire hose of government funds from President Joe Biden's clean energy and semiconductor manufacturing stimulus deals that Trump has promised to rework or unravel. They've been one of the few sources of optimism in a manufacturing economy enduring its longest period of weak demand since at least the dot-com crash. At a minimum, the lack of clarity will keep shovels out of the ground for a while. At worst, the developments get canceled. Biden's climate law factored prominently in a decision by GE Vernova to invest $50 million in its plant in Schenectady, New York, and hired 200 employees to manufacture offshore wind turbines, says CEO Scott Strazik. Since then, Trump has continued to dismiss the threat of climate change and said windmills produce noise that causes cancer and makes whales crazy, neither of which is supported by scientific evidence. Offshore wind projects have been his primary target. That part of GE Vernova's business faces a challenging path. But Strazik is adapting his pitch on other clean energy investments. The U.S. needs more power for chip factories and data centers for artificial intelligence. And if America doesn't invest in green technologies, someone else will. Strazik acknowledges that defusing the political tensions around renewable energy isn't easy. Jobs help, he says. You're listening to Bloomberg Business Week, produced by Gatewave in New York City. We continue with "Are Unions in Danger?" reported by Josh Idelson. For American labor, which has been embattled for decades but invigorated over the past few years, Donald Trump's big win is a body blow. During Joe Biden's presidency, workers have racked up victories that would have been unimaginable a few years earlier. Historic union contracts with the big three automakers, Hollywood Studios, UPS, and Boeing. Unions freshly established at Amazon, Apple, Chipotle, Microsoft, and Starbucks. The risks and burdens of the COVID era made those changes feel more urgent. Its tight labor markets made them seem more possible. But the Biden administration played an important part, too. A handful of key appointees took on corporate America in ways unseen in decades. The industrial policy coming out of Washington favored workers. Biden himself walked a picket line. These moves help create openings for organized labor that Trump is likely to slam shut. All of that is now under threat, says Daniel Vincente, a United Auto Workers regional director. Everything becomes harder, from organizing to negotiating strong contracts to strikes. On the campaign trail this year, Trump courted union workers and promised he'd do better for them than Biden did. The last time Trump ran the government, however, he filled key enforcement roles with management-side attorneys who pushed for companies to have more control over workers' tips, more time to run anti-union campaigns, and more discretion over who gets paid overtime. This time, he's likely to do more, faster, with a deregulatory emphasis, says Paul DeCamp, a corporate lawyer who served as George W. Bush's wage and hour enforcement chief. There's no real preparation for being president other than having been president, he says. Biden's appointees have issued rules to eliminate non-compete agreements and make more workers eligible for overtime, as well as proposed regulations to protect them from excessive heat. More management-friendly regulators could work to dissolve such efforts in tandem with like-minded judges. Project 2025, the policy blueprint drawn up by Trump administration alumni and advisors, calls for the loosening of laws governing safety, non-discrimination, and child labor, and floats eliminating public sector unions. Trump suggested on the stump that he'd give new pal Elon Musk a crack at slashing the federal budget. His promised crackdown on immigrants would also hand employers more leverage to silence worker dissent. Trump appointees can also reshape Biden's signature green energy legislation, whose hundreds of billions of dollars in tax breaks, loans, and grants came with safeguards meant to yield good jobs. The strength of those safeguards depends in large part on how federal agencies choose to enforce them or not. Trump himself could quickly defang the National Labor Relations Board, the only federal agency that can enforce most employees' rights to unionize or protest their working conditions. Jennifer Abruzzo, the general counsel for Biden's NLRB, has been one of Washington's most ambitious worker champions over the past few years. Trump will have the power to fire her on day one, just as Biden did with her predecessor. Some business advocates are also urging Trump to make the questionably legal move of firing all the Democrats on the labor board so he can more quickly unwind the union-friendly rulings of the Biden years. President Trump redefines thinking out of the box, says Michael Lotito, who co-chairs the government relations arm of the management side law firm Littler. I think everything's on the table, he says. The loss of friends in Washington will turn more labor advocates' focus to state and local versions of minimum wage hikes, paid sick leave mandates, and bans on mandatory anti-union meetings. On Election Day, voters approved ballot measures all along these lines in deep red states. Yet some such wins could also be short-lived, given the rightward shift of the judiciary during Trump's first term. As voters were going to the polls on November 5th, Trump appointed appellate judges struck down a Biden requirement that government contractors pay at least $15 an hour, calling that minimum wage rule arbitrary and capricious. Whatever the details, a Trump restoration seems almost guaranteed to claw back much of the leverage America's workers have gained from the government under Biden. Then again, those gains weren't just gifts from on high. Abruzzo, the NLRB general counsel, says that if the feds stop having employees' backs, I think workers are going to take matters into their own hands. This gateway broadcast of Bloomberg Business Week will return with a wrecking ball for the climate, reported by Leslie Kaufman after this short break.

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3: 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I'm Warren Wexler. Before we continue, I invite you to check out our world, Gateway's look at issues, news, and advice about vision loss. 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Times will vary on Gatewave affiliates. Continuing with a wrecking ball for the climate, reported by Leslie Kaufman. President-elect Donald Trump has been clear. His second term will be an assault on climate policy. On the campaign trail, he vowed to drill, baby, drill for more oil and gas and invade against offshore wind farms. He attacked President Joe Biden's Inflation Reduction Act, the largest climate investment in history, as the Green New Scam. And he pledged to withdraw the U.S. once again from the Paris Climate Accord. Abroad, it's feared that the incoming administration will take a wrecking ball to climate diplomacy, says Rachel Cletus, climate and energy policy director at the Union of Concerned Scientists. Trump's victory cast a shadow over the United Nations Climate Conference COP29. Delegates there grappled with how to navigate global climate action around the U.S. in the coming years. There will be a void for America's geopolitical competitors to fill, says John Morton, a former advisor to Treasury Secretary Janet Yellen and a managing director at climate investment and advisory firm Pollination. The climate leadership role relinquished by the U.S. could be taken up by China, the world's second biggest emitter. The U.S. is number two and a renewable energy powerhouse. At home, thanks to a Republican trifecta in Washington, Trump will be able to enact more sweeping changes than if Democrats controlled one or both chambers of Congress. Even so, it's doubtful he can scrap the IRA altogether. Most of the hundreds of billions of dollars unlocked by IRA tax credits have flowed into red congressional districts, bringing investment and jobs that some Republican lawmakers are now loath to forego. In fact, before the election, a group of them wrote to House Speaker Mike Johnson to argue against revoking the subsidies. And big business likes parts of the law. Darren Woods, chief executive officer of ExxonMobil, said at COP29, "We think the IRA makes sense." But if Congress doesn't nix them, Trump's Department of the Treasury could still rewrite some rules to make a hydrogen production tax credit easier to obtain, even when natural gas is used to create the clean burning fuel. Similar changes could shrink the number of electric vehicles that qualify for a $7,500 credit. The IRA also encourages investment in nuclear energy. That sector has bipartisan support and is unlikely to be targeted, says Costa Samaras, director of the Wilton E. Scott Institute for Energy Innovation at Carnegie Mellon University. Biden has made the biggest investment in nuclear power in a generation, says Samaras, who was an official in the White House Office of Science and Technology Policy until earlier this year. The next administration needs to continue those investments, he says. The U.S. has been the world's top oil producer for 6 years straight, stretching from Trump 1.0 through Biden's tenure. Trump will almost certainly lower barriers to drilling on public lands and waters and make more of those places available for leasing. He has vowed to end Biden's pause on new licenses to export liquefied natural gas. Trump's pick to run the Environmental Protection Administration, former New York Representative Lee Zeldin, is expected to follow through on promises to undo or loosen many regulations, repeating the broad rollback of Trump's first term. In a social media post, Zeldin said he would work to restore U.S. energy dominance, revitalize our auto industry to bring back American jobs, and make the U.S. the global leader of AI. That's another way of saying his targets are Biden-era rules that created stringent limits on vehicle emissions and on climate pollution from coal and new gas power plants. The EPA is currently developing emissions rules for existing gas-fired power plants. Under the next administration, the effort may be abandoned. Trump's campaign platform promised to shatter the bureaucratic state, and an exodus of career staff from the EPA and other agencies could be in the cards. Hundreds of scientists left the EPA during the first Trump administration. Climate skeptics are pushing the transition team to challenge the science that underpins EPA decision-making. Trump might also opt to kill or redefine the Green Bank inside the Department of Energy, the Loan Programs Office, which he also targeted in his first term. The office was infused with hundreds of billions of IRA dollars for clean technology loans. Not all that money has gone out the door, and Trump could reroute it to fossil fuel projects. Whatever his moves on the environment, there will be legal challenges. Trump reshaped the judiciary in his first term, appointing three conservative justices to the U.S. Supreme Court, as well as dozens of lower court judges. These appointees could be sympathetic to groups that challenge existing environmental regulations. But the courts may stand in Trump's way at least some of the time. In an ironic twist, the new administration could now be constrained by the Supreme Court's blockbuster decision in June, curbing the latitude of agencies to interpret unclear statutes. If there is any good news for the climate, it's that the clean energy economy has become too strong to stop. Solar is now the cheapest way to generate power, says Joseph Shapiro, a professor of trade and environment at the University of California at Berkeley. Big picture, he says, the U.S. energy transition may not be full steam ahead, but momentum will continue. That article was reported with Jennifer A. Glowy, Ari Natter, and Greg Storr. Next up, America is misaligned on abortion, reported by Claire Suddeth. Things started to get confusing in March. For months, Project Our Rights, a coalition of the Nebraska chapters of the American Civil Liberties Union and Planned Parenthood, had been collecting signatures for a ballot initiative. It would amend the state constitution to protect a person's right to abortion until fetal viability, the point in a pregnancy when a baby can survive on its own, and render the state's existing 12-week ban unconstitutional. It had a good chance of success. people in seven other states, even deeply red ones, had voted in favor of like-minded measures since the repeal of Roe v. Wade, and the group's internal polling suggested that 54% to 59% of Nebraskans supported the right to abortion in all or most cases. But then a second coalition appeared. Protect Women and Children. It, too, proposed an abortion-related amendment. Instead of replacing the 12-week ban, this group wanted to codify it in the state constitution. Eventually, Protect Our Rights figured out that the mystery initiative was the work of a pharmacist and three nurses being supported by anti-abortion Christian organizations, including Nebraska Family Alliance and Nebraska Right to Life. It's hard to say if the confusion was intentional. None of Protect Women and Children's sponsors, nor Nebraska Family Alliance or Nebraska Right to Life, responded to interview requests. But anti-abortion proponents elsewhere have advanced the tactic. In April, a leaked PowerPoint presentation created by an attorney for Republican legislators in Arizona suggested that one way to prevent abortion rights initiatives from passing was to offer a competing option with a similar title, so the vote is split, dilutes vote. If this was Protect Women and Children's strategy, it seemed to work. Leading up to the election, an Emerson College poll found that almost half of Nebraskans supported both measures. Abortion is one of those issues on which the majority of Americans, regardless of political party, generally agree. In poll after poll, more than 80% of Americans, including more than 40% of Republicans, say abortion should be legal in at least some cases. In a July KFF, formerly the Kaiser Family Foundation, poll of Republican women, almost 80% said abortion should be legal when a woman faces a pregnancy-related emergency. Yet, the politicians voters elect remain bitterly divided along ideological lines. This misalignment explains why, in the wake of Roe's reversal, several states with GOP majority legislatures passed laws banning abortion at various stages, only to have voters reverse the bans through ballot initiatives. Last year, for example, 57% of Ohioans voted to protect abortion rights in the state constitution, overturning the 6-week ban the legislature passed the previous year. Then this year, they voted for Donald Trump, even though he boasted on the campaign trail that he'd been able to kill Roe v. Wade. The same pattern played out on Election Day in Arizona, Missouri, Montana, and Nevada. A majority enshrined abortion rights and voted for Trump. Significant numbers of abortion rights supporters are willing to compromise in favor of other issues. Only 4% of Republicans who said abortion should be legal considered if the most important issue driving their vote, a March KFF poll found. Still, voters do reliably support abortion rights when the question is put to them directly. That's a problem for groups dedicated to outlawing the practice. To stop these ballot initiatives, they have to be strategic. Ohio has a pro-life supermajority in their legislature. They have a pro-life governor, pro-life federal representation, and yet the voters voted to approve a constitutional right to abortion. And they voted in favor of it by 14 points. Nate Graz, policy director for Nebraska Family Alliance, told churchgoers in May, "We have to understand the reality and gravity and urgency of the situation," he says. Adding to the urgency is that even though Republicans hold a supermajority in the Nebraska legislature and the past two governors have been unabashedly anti-abortion, It took the state three tries to get anything passed. After legislators' first two attempts to ban abortion at conception and 6 weeks were filibustered, they circumvented the debate process altogether. In May 2023, they added a 12-week ban as an amendment to an existing bill outlawing gender-affirming medical care for people younger than 19. There was no hearing on the amendment, so it couldn't be filibustered. Governor Jim Pillen signed the bill into law while holding a 5-day-old baby. The 12-week ban made no one happy. Reproductive rights advocates were against it, as were a majority of Nebraskans. Pillen said it didn't go far enough. NFA had supported the bans at conception and 6 weeks. When those failed, it got behind the 12-week ban instead. While this is not everything we hope to see accomplished, this was an important step forward, Graz wrote on NFA's website after the ban passed, vowing the group would continue to push for all abortions to be made illegal. On Election Day, Project Our Rights ballot measure garnered 49% support. Protect Women and Children's got 55%, meaning the 12-week ban would be part of the state constitution. This made Nebraska an outlier in the abortion fight. Of the 17 states where access has been put to a popular vote since Roe's reversal so far, only in one other, South Dakota, have rights advocates failed to get a majority. In Florida, 57% of people voted in favor of abortion rights, just shy of the state's 60% threshold for constitutional amendments. In other words, while a majority of Nebraskans seem to support abortion rights, they failed to actually vote for them. The muddled run-up to Election Day and voters' difficulty distinguishing between the initiatives helps explain why that happened. Protect Our Rights attempted to legalize abortion until viability, which, after consulting with obstetricians, the group defined as a significant likelihood of the fetus sustained survival outside the uterus without the application of extraordinary medical measures. Despite appearing in the original Roe decision, viability isn't a medical term. Protect Women and Children's ballot language, on the other hand, said unborn children shall be protected from abortion in the second and third trimesters. The group allowed exceptions for rape, incest, and medical emergency. The second trimester is understood to start at about 13 weeks, but in a healthy pregnancy, viability also occurs in the second trimester. Mary Ziegler, a law professor at the University of California at Davis who specializes in abortion law, says voters may have misunderstood the initiatives as both advocating for legalized abortion, just within different parameters. There's a subset of voters who don't want a ban starting at fertilization, but who do want some limits in place, she says. They might look at both initiatives as being a choice. But Protect Women and Children's Initiative didn't mean abortion rights were protected for the first 12 weeks, only that starting at 13, they were outlawed. It was legal semantics. This initiative establishes a floor of protection, not a ceiling, NFA explained on its site. When the initiatives were approved for the ballot, they were given similar numbers, 434 and 439. Both sides urged people to vote yes for one and no for the other. But unless people memorized the number of their preferred initiative, they had trouble discerning which was which. Protect Women and Children accused Protect Our Rights of being bankrolled with $13.4 million from the abortion industry and courting liberal donors such as former New York City Mayor Michael Bloomberg, who gave $1.5 million. Bloomberg owns Bloomberg LT, the parent company of Bloomberg Businessweek. Protect Our Rights pointed to news reports that almost 44% of Protect Women and Children's $11.6 million came from Nebraska Senator Pete Ricketts and his mother. Ricketts didn't respond to interview requests. By November 5th, Nebraska voters were thoroughly confused. Emerson Rooks, a sophomore at Creighton University in Omaha, says, "I voted for both of them, I think." Rooks, who's pro-choice, says she voted yes on both initiatives because that's what she thought was required. "No, that's medical marijuana," her friend Abby Beaumont tells her, referring to a different initiative that had been split in two, one to legalize prescription, another to legalize possession. Beaumont explains that for abortion, you had to vote no to one and yes to the other. "Oh," Rooks says, "I might have done it wrong." Ultimately, the fight in Nebraska was the latest in a string of conflicts that's likely to continue for years, if not generations. It also highlights abortion opponents' willingness to circumvent the democratic process. Ryan Anderson, president of the conservative think tank Ethics and Public Policy Center, and a staunch anti-abortion advocate, said in an October essay for the religious journal First Things that without public support, our most immediate protective work will need to be done through executive actions and agency regulations. Trump, who understood that Republicans' anti-abortion stance cost them the 2022 midterms, claims he doesn't support a national ban. And of course, a national ban would have to make it through Congress. Absent that, agency regulations are more likely. Almost 94% of abortions in the U.S. are performed in the first trimester, and the pills that induce them can be sent through the mail, even in states with the strictest bans. According to the Society of Family Planning's Abortion Tracking Project, the monthly average number of abortions in the U.S. this year is 20% higher than it was in 2022, when Roe was still in place. In fact, despite its 12-week ban, according to SFP, abortions in Nebraska have declined only 5%. But if the Food and Drug Administration rescinds its approval of abortion pills, or if a new Department of Justice interprets the Comstock Act of 1873 to mean their transport through the mail is illegal, women's access to abortion in the first trimester, which an overwhelming number of Americans say they support, will become exponentially harder to obtain. UC Davis's Ziegler says this would be a de facto ban. "You need a lot fewer people to buy into it for that to happen," she says. That's good news for anti-abortion groups. Agency regulations don't get put to a popular vote. You're listening to Bloomberg Business Week on Gateway, audio for independent living. We move on to the article concerning the future of financial markets. Wall Street isn't worried, reported by Max Abelson. David Banson has a chipper prediction about Donald Trump's return to the White House, one that doubles as a psychological assessment. The president-elect is so keen to fit in with the Manhattan financial elite that he won't dare jeopardize its fortunes. He has spent his whole adult life feeling like an outsider in Manhattan, never getting the credit or respect he felt like he deserved, says Banson, whose Banson Group manages $6.5 billion. The stock market serves as a kind of report card. Trump will not stand for the Dow dropping. That's a taste of the positive thinking that's thrived on Wall Street since Trump won a second term. Bankers and investors, executives and their advisors crave the deregulation and tax cuts he's promised. And while higher U.S. government bond yields suggest some investors are worried about bigger budget deficits and the inflation expected to result from his pledges of mass deportation and giant tariffs, the Trump optimists don't expect him to follow through on them. They can even sound reassured by Trump's topsy-turvy style, assuming his habit of zigzagging and reversing himself means he'll backtrack from his most destructive plans. The giddiness is widespread. Bitcoin has surged, buoyed by Trump's promotion, weeks prior to the election, of a crypto project with a former colon cleanse salesman who once called himself the dirtbag of the internet. Investors hoovered up the stocks of the biggest banks, betting that on top of deregulation, Trump will usher in a new phase of corporate deal-making. The rest of the stock market rose too, thanks in part to his proposals to cut the corporate tax rate to as low as 15% from 21%, slash 10 regulations for every new one he enacts, and oust Securities and Exchange Commission Chair Gary Gensler on his first day in office. Mark Zandi, chief economist at Moody's Analytics, cautions that overexcited investors are sending stock prices too high. I would not be surprised if we have a day of reckoning, but it's too late at that point. The damage is done, he says. Some are voicing their concerns about the possible effects of Trump's plans. Nathalie Molina Nino, co-founder and president of Known, an asset manager that aims to do good work for the planet and the people on it, says tax cuts.

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2: From the Bureau of Economic Geology, this is Earth Date. Beware, there's a humongous fungus among us. And if you visit the Malheur National Forest in Oregon, you can walk among it, though you might not know it. Unless you notice that many of the spruce trees are sprouting mushrooms, and if you DNA tested them, you'd see that each one is genetically identical because they're all part of a single gigantic organism, a clonal colony of Armillaria astoiae, the honey mushroom. How big is it? Well, the blue whale is the heaviest animal at 300,000 pounds. We told you on another Earth Date about the heaviest organism, an aspen grove in Utah that weighs 13 million pounds. But in terms of area, the humongous fungus has them beat. This one organism covers more than 4 square miles, and mostly underground. The fungus is a massive network of black root-like filaments called rhizomorphs. It spreads in the soil from tree to tree, invading root systems and eventually the trunk, where it digests the live wood. Once it sprouts into mushrooms at the tree base, the damage is already done. When the tree dies, the fungus will digest the dead wood, too. Scientists estimate this one fungus is more than 8,000 years old and still spreading. If you want to help the forest fight back, you can go and pick some honey mushrooms. When cooked correctly, the humongous fungus is delicious. I'm Scott Tinker.
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1: AI is reshaping daily life for blind users in both professional and personal settings. We'll talk with Richard Rutta and Tiffany Kim about using ChatGPT, Be My Eyes, and other tools for reading text, describing images, boosting productivity, and creating content, along with why personalized settings and verifying results is important. But first, for our tip of the week, this week's tip comes from Richard Rutta.
3: Don't ask AI for answers. 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So in other words, you know, as blind people, we are natural problem solvers. So you know, have it describe to you a graphic or some kind of a visual in different detail, you know, high level, low level, you know, in 30 words or less, in 300 words or less, and see what it gives you. 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I think that's often the case that we want. It kind of goes hand in hand with trust but verify.
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3: 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My name is Richard Rutta. I am the assistant director with the American Printing House for the Blind, APH Connect Center. And at the APH Connect Center, we house websites, resources, tools, and guides on anything and everything on blindness and low vision from our anchor sites, including VisionAware, Family Connect, and Career Connect. We have topics that focus on the family who are raising children who are blind or low vision. Similarly, for VisionAware, we work on providing resources and tools and tips and guidance for adults who are adjusting to vision loss at all stages of life, whether you're 5 or 95. And for Career Connect, we have resources that help the job seeker and the employer. So whether you're a seasoned job seeker who's returning to the workforce and you're looking for a new career and your vision has changed or you've lost your vision, we have resources for that. We have resources for high school students who have been blind or low vision all their life or part of their life, emerging into the workforce, whether they have a college experience or they have community experience. And we have tools for employers who are interested in hiring and accommodating people who are blind or low vision in the workforce. Through the Connect Center, we have these resources free of charge, and they are completely digitized through digital downloads on the webpage where you can download these documents or read them with your computer in any way that you feel comfortable doing so, including your phone or tablet.
2: An excellent range of resources that can be very helpful. A little bit for everybody. And you yourself are visually impaired, right, Richard?
3: Yes, I am a person who is blind. I myself, my background is in the rehabilitation counseling arena. I graduated college and became a rehabilitation counselor in Northern California. And I really fell into working with young adults, transition age youth, those who are 15, 16 years of age to about 20, 22, who were emerging into the workforce, who were career curious, who really wanted to go to work, who really wanted to learn about what's life like after high school? What does it take to go to college? So I spent the past 25 years working in various jobs, including Department of Rehabilitation, with folks who are really interested in the workforce and really immersing themselves with all the tools that they need to be successful. So I joined APH 5 years ago and worked on Career Connect, and shortly after was promoted to assistant director. Being blind, being a person who's curious by nature, I love all the jobs I've done, including mine at Career Connect and at APH Connect Center, where I get to travel, I get to meet with people from all walks of life and really empower people with the tools and resources we have. I am blind, I travel with a guide dog, and I love adventure.
2: That's great. And our second guest is Tiffany. Tiffany, tell us a little bit about yourself and what you do.
5: My name is Tiffany Kim, and I actually am a rehabilitation counselor in Santa Barbara with Blind Field Services, and I've been doing it for 14 years. And I guess for me, you know, I've been blind all my life due to optic nerve hypoplasia. I think the reason I even got into the whole AI in the workplace blog was I've just been an AI enthusiast, even though I consider myself an artist. I enjoy writing and I enjoy playing music and singing and doing other things like that. But I know a lot of folks are scared of AI. For me, it was just like, as a blind person, wow, AI can actually enhance things, you know, help with pictures. And I've been able to, like, I'm great at writing lyrics, but I'm bad at writing melodies. So it helps me with that kind of thing, you know. So that's kind of how it started with me with AI. And then when the opportunity came up to the blogging for Career Connect, I just decided, okay, I'll tackle AI in the workplace because it actually interests me.
2: And that's what we'll be talking about today, leveraging off the blog post you wrote about how AI can be useful for people with vision issues. So give us a high-level overview here. First of all, what kind of AI tools are we talking about? Then we can talk about how they might be useful to people.
5: I wrote about stuff like ChatGPT, you know, just general purpose tools like ChatGPT, Claude, and Gemini. I think those are the three big ones from OpenAI and Claude and Google. But then there's also the special ones, you know, for going into meetings like Otter AI and also text-to-speech. I've been really interested in that as well. And I found out about 11 Reader, and you can actually just get voices from all over the place. People have cloned theirs, and then also they have some from celebrities doing reading of PDFs. And then there's also the AI for photos, like Seeing AI, learning to recognize different things like packages or mail. And I've also been into the AI that's trying to combine conventional, you know, Google type of thing, but also with screen reading technology. So it kind of can bridge the gap between screen reading and what things that may not be clickable on the screen. So the AI does optical character recognition on it so that you can access stuff on the computer that you might not have been able to just using JAWS or NVDA.
1: So you just listed a whole slew of tools, each of which is very helpful.
5: Sorry.
1: No, this is terrific, because for people who use AI in the workplace, I mean, they're probably familiar with many of those. But for people who don't, maybe they don't even know what they would use it for. So let's just start with something easy. You mentioned attending a meeting. What would you use AI for to help you in that scenario?
5: So there's, I guess, different parts of a meeting. One would be having the meeting transcribed, and another would be having the meeting summarized. So those kinds of things. Obviously, you'd have to record the meeting too, so you could get it transcribed. But there's a lot of AI transcription, which is because it can do it in about 5 minutes.
2: And that can be very useful to someone who's visually impaired, because sometimes it can be an issue taking notes, particularly, you know, you don't want to take it in Braille and you don't want to be speaking into some microphone to take notes. So it's good to be able to get a transcription, look at it later, and even get a summary and ask questions about it.
5: For sure.
1: And that's useful for virtual meetings as well. So we're doing this interview over Zoom. And when we're done with the interview, Zoom is going to provide us with a transcription and a summary, and life is going to be good because then we can use additional AI tools to do further steps in the process. So what would you recommend after you've been to the meeting and you want to make use of that information?
5: So what I tend to do, I mean, if I have taken notes at all, then I'll take my notes and go to an AI like ChatGPT. Well, at work, it's Copilot because they want to make sure it's all secure. Copilot, and basically tell it, here's all my notes, make them pretty for me, like make them into complete sentences so that it will make sense to someone other than myself. And so it'll often, you know, help with that. And it can also look through your notes and just kind of tell you what the most important things are, especially someone like me who just likes to take everything down and look at it later and go, oh, why did I write down the, you know, schedule for lunch tomorrow?
2: You know, it's funny you should mention that. When I was in graduate school, I had just lost all of my vision when I started graduate school, and I couldn't see the blackboard. And it was hard to get the professors to speak everything they wrote on the blackboard. And so I would ask one of my other graduate school friends to take notes for me. And, you know, maybe I could read them on my CCTV later on or have someone transcribe them. And I found that I would listen to the lectures and kind of understand what the professor was talking about and where they were going. I get the notes from my friends and they were kind of like, what's this all about? Why'd they write this? And I'd go back to them and say, you know, what does this mean? They say, I don't know. I was so busy taking notes, I wasn't listening. So it can be useful even for sighted people to get a transcription and, you know, have it organized by some kind of AI later on so they can actually pay attention.
5: For sure.
2: So you also mentioned some of the common tools that everybody uses, like ChatGPT, Claude, Gemini, and you also mentioned other tools like Be My Eyes. And I've often found that some of the tools that were specifically designed for people who are blind give responses that are more appropriate to people who can't see. So if I ask Gemini to describe a picture, it may describe it one way, but I get a much more useful description from a tool like Be My Eye. I was wondering if you had any comments about the differences between the various tools in that regard.
5: Yeah, I agree with you because I have noticed that if it's Be My Eye, sometimes it'll tell you things that the larger mainstream tools won't be able to tell you. Like I've asked, okay, so is this person, I'll just tell it, it's me in the picture because it is. And what does it look like? My expression, I'm curious to know, or how old do you think I am? It'll answer that kind of thing. Whereas I feel like some of the others, like maybe ChatGPT might say, you know, I'm not allowed to see your face or something like that. And I found out about a new one. It's called Pixie. Well, I don't know how new it is, but it's called PixieBot, where you can actually get the images and use all these different types of AI models just to see which one will describe the picture the best. Because some models are censored, and then some are more descriptive. Some are designed for photos. So it's really cool. And you can also do videos with it as well.
2: Yeah, PixieBot is kind of unique in that regard. We actually did a show on that last year sometime. The other thing that I've come to realize is these AI models have started having some settings where you can sort of personalize it to yourself and tell it how you would like your responses. So I described to Gemini in the profile settings that I am blind, if it describes an image, how I like the image described, and then that I use the JAWS screen reader. And in my chats, when it's telling me how to find something, you know, a website, it'll often describe the JAWS hotkeys, how to get there and navigate the site, which is kind of interesting. So you can personalize these.
5: Oh, that's awesome.
3: That is great.
2: Yeah, that can be very, very useful and get those ordinary models to act more like it was customized for the blind. Do you use some of these tools also, Richard?
3: I do. I do use ChatGPT. I do use Be My Eyes. I do. Working with content all the time, such as the blog that Tiffany put up for us at Career Connect at APH, we use ChatGPT to look for form and flow, not to write or rewrite things, but to suggest you know, headings, and we do a lot of things with search engine optimization so that when people are searching for the topics they're interested in, our content comes up first. So we really engage with search engine optimization and ask us, we do ask ChatGPT or other things to give us, you know, what are the keywords people are searching? So we put those keywords in, and sometimes in the heading or in the topic or in the tags, if you will. And so we're using ChatGPT a lot as an agent for that kind of work. I personally love BMI Eyes to snap a photo and grab a photo of something, whether I'm walking in a hotel lobby just to get briefly oriented, or if I'm looking at the thermostat in a hotel room. I say that because this is for work travel, and it really helps me do things, you know, at my timing with my autonomy at play. So I do use things like that. And the other thing I do use a lot are the wearables. I mean, a lot of folks are wearing glasses with AI built into them, whether it's Meta or others. I'm not that person. I'm not the guy who likes glasses for a couple of reasons. But what I do like is using my phone, my iPhone with one AirPod, because I have to have one ear on the world. And I've always been that way. So what I find is I use Be My Eyes. I use Aira, you know, their Access Photo thing. I use Scene AI with Microsoft, you know, the Swiss Army knife of everything that's out there, from describing currency to colors and things. And then the other thing I use, Tiffany talked about PixieBot. I use one that's relatively quiet and new called ScribeMe, and they have one of the best live AI agents out there. So when you're in video mode and you say, "What's around me?" this female voice is describing to you your environment. As you walk through your environment, it's telling you what's on your left, what's on your right, and what's in front of you, whether you're at a shopping mall or at a food court or in a coffee shop. It's really, I think, one of the best ones out there, and I use it a lot. How much data is it using? I don't know. Is it privacy protected? I don't know, but I like it. And it's what the glasses are doing, but on the phone. And that's how I choose to interact with AI, kind of on my level, at my comfort, I guess.
2: So when you use the phone like that, do you wear the phone in a lanyard around your neck?
3: Sometimes I do, because I am a guide dog user. So often I'm working the guide dog with the harness in my left hand. And so I like to have hands free, especially if I've got luggage or I just need to open doors or hit elevator buttons. So I do often wear a lanyard, not always, with the AirPod in my right ear. And then I have the phone around my neck at chest level. And it's kind of describing and interacting with the environment. The only challenge is with these is if you're in loud environments, the AI feedback is going to pick up that and stop halfway through on what it's describing to you. So sometimes I have to say, please describe to me the environment, and then I hit the mute button so it doesn't pick up that background noise and stop midway between. So it's a work in progress, but I'm figuring it out.
2: One advantage of using glasses is that they really are hands-free and they're kind of looking where you're looking. But, you know, as you said, I can understand why Meta may not be your first choice. I've heard pros and cons about how well that works, how good the descriptions are for a blind person, etc.
1: I guess you learn these things from experience, and eventually it turns out that, you know, whether or not you would have thought of this in the first place, it's just more comfortable for you to do it in a particular way.
3: Absolutely.
2: Nice to have options these days. Speaking of options, Tiffany, you mentioned the Otter app, which does some excellent voice transcriptions from what I hear. But there are other options. I understand that one can record the Notes app on iPhone these days and get the iPhone to make transcriptions for you.
5: I usually use transcriptions for my, well, when I used to do a podcast.
1: Interestingly, we've started making transcriptions of each episode of Eyes on Success, and people had requested that years ago, but it was difficult years ago. And these days, the tools are so good that it doesn't take an inordinate amount of work, so we've started doing that.
2: And that's easy to do within Microsoft Office, to just hit a couple of buttons. It does an excellent transcription for you. And then I had AI write a nice Python program for me to get all the timestamps out of it, merge the speakers, put in some titles and things like that. So AI can be helpful in many regards. What other favorite tools would you want to tell people about, Tiffany?
5: I guess for me, you know, I'm not sure what AI is because some people think certain things are AI. So for me, like the 11 Reader app that I have been using, I've been enjoying that, you know, but they are AI voices in the sense that, you know, they use AI to clone the voices or make voices or design them. But then, you know, all the text is read aloud. So it's kind of like VoiceStream Reader, I guess, but maybe a little bit more advanced in terms of the voice, you know, the voice options. So that's one of my favorite ones.
2: Yeah, it can be very nice to listen to some of these AI voices rather than the usual speech synthesizers we get with our devices because they're a lot more expressive. They understand the context sometimes of what they're reading. It gives a more pleasurable experience, I would guess.
5: Right.
2: And talking of AI, there's a lot of AI that's being built into our screen readers these days. I know we talked recently with someone from Vispero about tools like FS Companion to give help in JAWS. If you just ask a question, how can I do so-and-so, you can get a response. Or Picture Smart, which is built into JAWS, which will give you descriptions of images and web pages, etc. And I think NVDA has similar options.
1: What other tools and techniques were you talking about in your blog or do you use on a frequent basis at work that we haven't covered yet?
5: I think I talked a bit about like making AI pictures. Now, I don't know which tools make the best pictures, but I know that, you know, I've done some basic photo editing, kind of like, you know, just asking Be My Eyes, obviously, what photo is this? And then, you know, how can I edit it?
2: I've used some of those AI tools for generating images, and I find that it does a reasonably good job on the first iteration, on the first prompt. But then if you want to modify it, you can modify it slightly. But if you do that too much, it kind of gets lost in the weeds and goes off track. And I think that happens in general with some of these tools like ChatGPT, Gemini, Claude, etc. The first few prompts will give you good responses. It stays on track. But if you make the interaction go too long, it can tend to go off the rails. I think that's because they have a certain context window that they use. And if your chat goes bigger than that, they kind of lose their mind a little bit.
5: Yeah.
1: My observation is that the advent of AI has really unleashed Pete's inner creativity. And he'll come up with a concept for an image. He'll describe it. The AI will create it. Then he'll use Be My Eyes or some other AI tool, basically, to describe the image to him. And then he can iterate, and when he's done, he's got whatever it was he wanted to create. And some of them are really quite good.
2: But I often check with a human at the end, because you never quite know.
1: Yeah, that's me.
5: That's true.
3: And they always say with AI, especially when you're doing intentional research, you know, trust but verify. So sometimes I will, if I need something that's reputable, I'll say, let's verify this. Let's look at other sources. And I think they all have things where you can do a deep research now on certain, you know, topics, and it'll give you prompts to kind of fill out what you're looking for. And then it'll go and say, okay, I'm going to research this. Give me some time. And 10, 20 minutes later, it sends you this whole thing. And I think because it's more intentional and it's more in-depth, you get so many of those that are free before you have to go to the paid version. But that's another cool way of using AI.
2: Yes, these days, and they often give you references and links to those references so you can check on the specific facts that they gave you. That's always a good idea to check. They're not perfect. They make mistakes just like humans.
3: Mm-hmm.
1: Yeah, but quicker so they can make more mistakes.
3: I like that. True.
1: So we've been talking about all sorts of tools and techniques that you can use to get AI to help you in your work. And I would just like to point out that although we did ask you what you guys do for day jobs, that was completely independent of this topic, that you can use AI for any professional or personal task that you have in mind.
3: Yes.
5: Oh, definitely.
1: Then Richard elaborated with an interesting example.
3: I will share this. There was a hiking trip that I did with a friend of mine to the Camino in Spain. And one of the things that we did was part of my carrying the weight of that hiking trip was doing a lot of research with AI, asking about the weather conditions and asking about the hiking trails and asking about the accommodations and all sorts of things. And I, at one point, I generated like a 5-page dossier of just information about the Camino, the trails, inclement weather, what to wear, what not to wear, how much you should carry, and so on and so forth. And that was all generated by AI. And the person who I hiked with was just way overwhelmed and blown away because they had never used AI before and were a little skeptical. And they come from a different generation. And I think by the end of the journey, that person was a lot more engaged and in awe with AI. Still skeptical, but a little more embracing how neat that was.
2: And next week, Richard will be back talking a little bit more about that trip.
1: And Pete's been using AI to help plan our travel lately also. And, you know, sometimes the AI can come up with great proposals. You know, we like to go to this kind of thing in this kind of area, blah, blah, blah. And it'll suggest all sorts of great ideas. But again, trust but verify, because, you know, if Pete queries AI and says, find me interesting activities that are close to this city we're planning on staying in, sometimes its idea of close can be, you know, a 5-hour drive, and that's really not what I was planning on doing out and back in a day. So you really still have to confirm that everything it's telling you is useful, but some of it is very helpful.
2: Always trust but verify. Well, Richard, this was a great conversation. If people had questions for you or want to learn more about the Connect Center, where would you send them?
3: I would send them to two places. 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And my work email is RRUED, as in David, @APH.org.
2: And Tiffany, if people had questions for you, is there some way they could contact you, or do you have a website?
5: I'll just give my personal email. It's Tiffany, TiffanyKim, KIM, 77 @gmail.com.
1: So what originally caught our interest was a blog post that you, Tiffany, had written, and then you, Richard, had put up on LinkedIn, I think is where I first saw it. And we will post a link to that blog post, but is there an easy way people can find that and possibly related writings?
3: Through the APHConnectCenter.org webpage, there is a search bar, and if you type in AI in the workplace, it'll come up.
2: And the link that Tiffany gave was a little bit long, so we'll have that in the show notes for this episode, which is episode 2614. Along with all the other information that you might have missed in the audio. Also in the show notes, we'll have links to other episodes in which we talked about various ways in which AI can be used and various tools for using AI.
1: 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Known for its centuries-old pilgrimage routes and welcoming waymarkers, this trail offers both challenge and significance for people who walk it. 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
26: Welcome. This is Able Living, and I'm your reader, Melinda Ambrose, with the audio reading service at the Allen County Public Library in Fort Wayne, Indiana. Today I'll be reading from Disabled World, Disability Scoop, and Ability Magazine. And now I'll begin with Ability Magazine Copyright 2026, Sophia Dunn Walker, Raw, Uncomfortable, and Necessary Stories. For filmmaker Sophia Dunn Walker, disability is not a limitation on artistic vision. It is a lens through which that vision has been sharpened. Living with cone dystrophy, a rare degenerative eye condition that affects visual acuity and color perception, she has developed a distinct visual language rooted in bold choices, heightened emotion, and a willingness to reject strict realism. What some might consider a barrier has instead shaped her instincts as a director. It has pushed her toward graphic imagery, stylized storytelling, and an unapologetically expressive approach to filmmaking. Originally drawn to theater as a more accessible way to engage with literature, Dunn Walker's creative path evolved from stage to screen. Collaboration, scale, and visual storytelling offered new possibilities. Today, she is the co-founder of Enkaidu Productions, a small but mission-driven production company she launched with her brother, who is artistic. Together, they focus on centering disabled and neurodivergent artists. Not through sanitized narratives or exploitative inspiration, but through work that prioritizes emotional honesty, artistic risk, and authenticity. Dunn Walker, the director of The Boy Who Spoke to Flowers, a deeply personal documentary exploring autism, family, and public perception at a time when disability narratives are increasingly politicized. She is also co-producer of Vestibule, a long-form documentary shaped by more than a decade of lived experience. Additionally, she is continuing work on a forthcoming French-language action film that pushes feminist themes into deliberately uncomfortable territory. In an interview with Ability Magazine's Jennifer Woodall, Dunn Walker discusses how cone dystrophy influences her filmmaking style. She explains why she believes disabled artists should be trusted as creative leaders and what it means to pursue raw, uncompromising storytelling in an industry often resistant to risk. She also reflects on self-advocacy, collaboration, and the importance of making space for disabled voices that are complex, imperfect, and fully human. Jennifer Woodall, can you give me a little bit of background on how you got into filmmaking? Sophia Dunn Walker, it's always something I've been interested in. I knew I wanted to direct since I was probably 17 or 18, but that was more focused on theater just because that was more accessible to me. I originally got into theater because of my eye condition, because it affects my reading pace and my acuity. I loved literature, but it was really hard to read long texts. Being able to experience theater like Shakespeare or Chekhov was a really early way for me to experience literature without having to do the heavy lifting of a lot of reading. It was similar to how my dyslexic friends would be interested in theater, actually. Woodall, can you talk about your eye condition, cone dystrophy? Dunn Walker, it runs on my dad's side of the family. It's very rare. There's a couple of different kinds of it. If I have kids, there's a 50% chance that my kids will have it. It is degenerative, but it manifests really differently from individual to individual. My dad's eye state is still pretty decent, but my aunt is very close to fully blind. I don't know why that is. I think it's just the gene expression. Somebody explained it to me at one point. It's a gamble, I guess, but it affects visual acuity and color perception and reading pace. It's non-correctable because it affects the cones of the eyes, so it's in the back of the eye. Woodall, so the level of sight you are now, is that where you've been your whole life, or have you been progressively losing it the older that you've gotten? Dunn Walker, it's pretty close to how it was when I was a teenager. I haven't noticed too many changes, but I do notice increased sensitivity to lights or just more visual fatigue. I don't know if it's just because the world has become more screen-based, but being on the screen all the time is just really hard on my eyes. I think it is for most people. But interestingly, I think that people always assume that technology is going to be really good for people with disabilities. It can also be detrimental in some ways. So I definitely prefer reading off of paper when I can. Woodall, since it affects the cones in your eyes, is your color perception affected by that? Dunn Walker, yeah, definitely. So, I just have a smaller range of colors that I do see. I get brown and purple mixed up a lot, or green and blue, or sometimes even red and brown. It's interesting. I feel like I'm doing a bit almost like when I ask somebody what color they're wearing. Because my ex used to always get frustrated with that. It brings up a lot of questions if I'm seeing what other people are seeing. Woodall, do you ever make films that are stylized around your color perception? Dunn Walker, yeah. And I wanted to lean into that more and just trust myself more as a director because I'm very drawn to big, graphic, larger-than-life images. I love bright colors. I work with a cinematographer, and I think he's starting to understand my style a little bit more. Sometimes he'll be like, oh, it's very bold, a bold choice. I read somewhere that Nicholas Winding Refn, who directed Drive, has classic green-red color blindness. I think you can really see that in his films because you have to be bolder if you have a more limited perception, if that makes sense. Woodall, we interviewed an artist named Joshua Towery who works in the UX/UI design industry who is colorblind, and he specifically made palettes that were geared towards people who are colorblind to make things more accommodating so they could navigate pages and products better. It is interesting to see the different ways an artist's colorblindness can impact their style. Dunn Walker, it's really taught me to trust my instincts as well, because so many times people have told me that something is too bold or they don't want to step outside of realism. And that's also a stylistic thing, and it's also maybe being a woman. I've just really learned to just push for what I want, because it might look weird to some people. I trust my cinematographer to find the balance of where I'm missing details that I can't pick up on. I don't have as much experience as him with the technical side of filming, but he knows when to let me take the lead and when to really follow my instincts, like, no, I know that this is what I want. Surrounding myself with people who strike that balance has been really important. They know that I do have some limitations, but they still let me lead. Those are really important relationships to me. Woodall, you have founded a production company called Enkaidu Productions with your brother. Can you talk more about that? Dunn Walker, yeah. My brother is autistic, so he leads the way with more of these stories that are neurodiverse. But less importantly than he's autistic, I look up to a lot of sibling partnerships in film. Of course, there's the Coen brothers or the Wachowskis. I think that it can be hard sometimes to know who to trust, especially when there's a lot of money involved. There can be big emotions both in front of and behind the camera. So I'm very blessed to have a good relationship with my brother. I think having the ability to work with that person and create ideas together has been really rewarding so far. Woodall, I was reading that you both focus on highlighting artists with disabilities. How did that come about? Dunn Walker, I noticed there are a lot of organizations and charities that do work with people with disabilities, but I really want to focus on the emotional and artistic authenticity of people with disabilities because I think that there's a lot of inspiration porn out there, or very sanitized disability stories. As an artist, I'm really interested in things that are a little more raw than that. We're co-producing this documentary called Vestibule. That's a very personal, raw story that the filmmaker Riley Hooper has made over 10 years. So I think stories with a lot of depth and authenticity and just a little more edge is what I'm really interested in. We're a really small production company right now, but that's definitely what I want to do in the future. Woodall, how did you come to work on Vestibule? Dunn Walker, we got on board a little later in the process. She reached out to me because she saw the mission statement on our website, and we connected her to some investors and some talent. We're just there to champion every step of the way. It is definitely right up the alley of the type of storytelling I want to be involved in. Woodall, what is the process that your production company uses to find the artist you want to work with? Dunn Walker, we're relatively young as a production company. I'm currently directing this documentary about autism that my brother's producing, and that's our primary focus right now. And then Vestibule, seeing that to the finish line. Once we expand, once both of those are completely finished, I then have an action film that I'm finishing in the spring. We shot some dream sequences from it already. I think when those films are finished, we will be at the time where we start reaching out to more people. We just don't have enough people staffed to make multiple projects in tandem. I mean, we are making multiple projects in tandem with each other, but I don't think we can take on anything else right now. In the future, I would love to make multiple films at a time. I would love to just develop these connections where I can help people get financing and help connect people to the right talent. That's definitely the goal for the future. Woodall, can you talk about your current project, The Boy Who Spoke to Flowers? Dunn Walker, we're editing it as we're filming it. The edit is very, very rough. I love my editor. He's extremely talented. But we definitely have different ideas about storytelling. I want to encourage more narrative risk being taken there. I want it to feel more like a narrative film than just a documentary. We're still in the process of filming interviews, and autism is such a broad subject that often very emotional. I thought it was going to be very wholesome when we started making it. Then there's this flare-up of Trump stuff and RFK. When I started making it, I didn't think autism would be controversial at all. But there's been this flare-up of weird anti-vax controversy from the 90s. There's a lot of debate about autism, which is surprising. It's been an interesting time to make this documentary, for sure. I didn't intend on making a political documentary. Some of the investors I'm working with right now are a little bit politically divided, I would say. Some of them are more on the conservative side. So when I started making a documentary about autism, I thought, oh, this will just be a wholesome story about me and my brother and the personal relationship that we have, because he helped me through some really hard times. Just as a person, he goes against so many of the stereotypes about autism, I really thought it would just be this wholesome personal film. But then there's some pressure as a filmmaker to make things seem super relevant and super salacious. I'm on the fence about how I want to make things tonally. Woodall, I was reading where you mentioned AI in relation to the documentary. Can you tell me how that fits in? Dunwalker, to be honest, when we first started making the documentary, I thought it would incorporate AI a lot more. But it's really not about AI anymore. It's evolved a lot since we first pitched the project and started making the project. I actually really don't like AI. Some people like it. I know that it's a tool. I know that it's an emerging technology, and I use it for certain things. It's very helpful for certain things. But I don't find it anywhere close to human intelligence. I find it very isolating. I find it very strange. Some people on my crew do use it for some of the filmmaking process. Obviously, it saves a little bit of time and money, but when we can afford not to use it, I really prefer not to. Woodall, there's an interesting study that Andrew Beagle does at Carnegie Mellon University specifically about AI use within the neurodivergent community and how neurodivergent individuals use it to navigate social situations and if it is helpful or not. They found that because of the nature of LLMs, the AI responses would often have ableist language or suggestions that did not work for a neurodivergent person. So they explored that space further. Dunwalker, that is fascinating. I used to talk to ChatGPT a lot, actually, but it made me feel crazy. I noticed it would be really sexist a lot, too, in very insidious ways that not everyone might pick up on. I'm hypersensitive to gender bias and ableism, but I just found it regurgitating stereotypes and being incorrect a lot. Then it would gaslight me when it was incorrect and I would try to correct it, and then I would have to fact-check things. I could just see that being really dangerous for a vulnerable person. If I used that when I was younger, I could see it being very distressing. I'm very skeptical of where it's at right now. I guess it'll evolve like all technology does, hopefully to be more compassionate and work with people instead of against them a little bit more. But I personally have had negative experiences with it. I'm just skeptical of it from that perspective. I don't know what the future holds. That's a topic too. A lot of my ideas, and one of my films, is very feminist in a way that not everyone might like. I sometimes wonder about that. Will this ever get seen? It has to be a really good film to get your message across, for sure. But it's like, do you want to go like balls to the walls when you're relatively young in your career? Do you want to be really controversial? Because what if they don't give you another chance? But then I think I'm at a point where I think that life is short. I don't know what the future holds. I just want to express myself in a really raw way. I trust my instincts. I trust my emotion. As a woman, I feel really sad and angry about a lot of things. I'm also really tired of seeing men making feminist films because a lot of them are really pornographic and they romanticize really dark themes. I'm just going to go for it. If I never make a film again, I'll never make a film again. Woodall, what is the film you're referencing? Dunwalker. It's the action film that I've been making. It's French. I've been making it for the past few years. The French tend to be less afraid of controversy, but they're still very patriarchal, I would say. Even the feminist films play into gendered stereotypes a lot and don't really make men uncomfortable in a way that I feel that they should. It's been easier to talk about certain things with French production companies, so I feel really lucky for that, but I don't want to jinx myself. I'm still trying to get that project over the goal line. Laughs. When I sent out the script to people, some people loved it and some people hated it. I think that'll be that way till it's finished being made. I'm working hard to make it high quality and get the right leading actress attached. I've learned to be very patient when making films. I really wanted to finish that one this year, but I decided I'd rather do it the right way because it's so important to me. The producer was affected by one of the topics in the film as well. I really want to do it the right way. There's always a fear. If you wait too long to make something, then somebody else will make it first, or people won't care as much. I think art with depth matters more to me than art that's trendy right now. I can't believe I'm saying that, because for so many years I cared about clout. I still do, because you have to just to get money for things, but I think it's just a balance. It's like, hey, look at me. But then you have to take your time to actually say what you want to say. Woodall, how would you define your style as a storyteller? Dunwalker, that's a really good question. I think I'm still finding it. When I look at the theater that I made in college and then out of college, I would say there were two distinct styles almost. One was very operatic and dramatic and really delved into these sad themes. I love Greek tragedies and I love the opera and I love larger-than-life emotions. Then the other play that I made was like that, but it was campy. It was meant to be funny. It was very action-packed and cartoonish. I definitely think I just really like bold choices. I hate mumblecore. I hate mumblecore with a burning passion. I get why it was trendy, because people want to make movies for cheap, and I get that a lot of people are limited by that. I've made mumblecore works that I'm proud of, and no shade to people who make those, because it's an economical way to make a movie. But I hate the obsession with realism and naturalism. I just don't like these self-effacing cool girl characters, and something that looks like a documentary about people with depression. That is not what I want to make. I really want to make things that are very over-the-top and impressionistic with bold colors and bold movements. They are not necessarily naturalistic at all. I really come from theater. I like films that look like plays, actually. A lot of earlier Hitchcock works literally look like you're watching a play. He's somebody I really admire because he can be funny. He's very stylized, but very big emotions. Woodall. I also love Hitchcock because he doesn't care about continuity at all. Laughs. Dunwalker. That's true. I recently watched his film Rope. Because with the French film, I was just like, oh, we need an extra 100,000, but we may or may not get it, so how can we do most of the story in one room? And I watched a bunch of films that take place in one room. I really love that one because it totally relies on the writing, but it's really entertaining the whole way through, despite the fact that it's all in black and white and it's all in one room. The way that it transitions is really, it will literally zoom onto somebody's back to transition. I love that movie. As a person who watches a lot of theater, it's cool to see a film that literally looks like a play. Woodall, would you say that film is your favorite medium for artistic expression? Dunwalker, for now, I think, yeah. Perhaps this is my ego talking, but I like the ability to reach more people. You can share with people in different parts of the world, which is really amazing. I love how collaborative it is because my mom's a visual artist. She's a painter, and I never had the talent for painting. I think any talent can be learned, but it's just not something I had naturally. I love working with artists and communicating through a visual medium. You can collaborate with so many different people in film, which I like. I love actors, I love photographers, cinematographers, composers. As somebody who is interested in so many different types of expression, and I feel like life is too short to do everything that I want to do, it satisfies this urge that I have to be every type of artist. It's like, oh, I wish that I had done more with the teenage band that I was in, but at least I can work with this composer and express myself in collaborating with them. I wish that I had the skills of a painter, but when I work with a cinematographer who's willing to take risks, it satisfies that. Woodall, we spoke briefly about French cinema, and you also spent time growing up in France. Are you more influenced by French cinema or U.S.-based cinema? Dunwalker, I've watched a lot of films, but I need to give myself a crash course in world cinema to really answer that, I think. But culturally, France and the United States definitely offer different things creatively. With the French, art is more accessible. In it being a socialist country, it's easy to get cheap tickets to the opera if you're a student. There are a lot of government grants for artists, and there's less censorship of artists, which I think is really valuable. That being said, I think that there's a little bit more limitation, and there's a little bit more nepotism, actually, in France. Nepotism is bad in the United States, but it's even smaller circles over there. I think in the U.S., and what I like about Los Angeles specifically, is that you can get anything you want in the world here. There's so many talented people and resources and underground work. There's a lot of multiculturalism in Los Angeles, which doesn't really exist as much in France. There's really value in both. I hope that that continues in the United States. I think that a little bit of capitalism can lead to innovation or experimentation. I think, unfortunately, we've reached a breaking point where it feels like it might not be that way anymore. But for now, I love how weird and open and experimental L.A. is. Woodall, when The Boy Who Spoke to Flowers is released, where will people be able to access it and watch it? Dunn Walker, we're going to definitely submit to some big festivals in the fall and also maybe look into selling it on streaming platforms. We don't have distribution yet.

0: 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An Emmy-winning documentary series chronicling the lives of adults with autism who are looking for love is returning. Netflix will release a fourth season of Love on the Spectrum next week. The show follows adults with autism from across the U.S. as they pursue dating and relationships, some for the first time. The new 7-episode season will follow 3 familiar couples, James and Shelley, Connor and Georgie, and Madison and Tyler. In addition, 3 newbies, Logan, Emma, and Dylan, will begin their dating journeys. The season promises international adventures, shocking relationship updates, and big personal milestones, Netflix said. Love on the Spectrum picked up 2 Emmys last year, including one for Outstanding Unstructured Reality Program. In addition, Netflix said that the show's 3rd season ranked in the streaming service's global top 10 for 2 weeks. The new season of Love on the Spectrum will be available starting April 1st. Well, that's all the time we have for today. This has been Melinda Ambrose with Able Living. I hope you've enjoyed today's reading from the audio reading service at the Allen County Public Library in Fort Wayne, Indiana.
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9: Welcome to the Arts and Leisure section of the Sunday New York Times, the latest in theater, dance, music, film, and television, from the issue dated April 26, 2026. I'm Miriam Martin, and I'll be reading several articles for you. We'll look at a piece by Joshua Barone dated April 26, 2026. It's a review. Yun-Chan Lim warms up for graduation at Carnegie Hall. Another piece is by Kaylee Holterman, dated April 28th, 2026.

0: title is A Humble Jeopardy Champ Ends His Run. But let's begin where I usually do, with my 10. How Jason Chambers runs a tight ship on Below Deck. On the current season of the Bravo reality show, he has his hands full with Real Housewives and more. These are the things that keep him grounded. By Catherine Shattuck, April 18th, 2026. As season 4 of Below Deck Down Under set sail, Captain Jason Chambers was navigating some turbulence, feuding crew members. A stuffed unicorn thrown overboard. Out of control, Real Housewives of Salt Lake City. It's a lot to listen to, he said of the squabbling cast members who were aboard the superyacht Katina near the Caribbean island of Canoon. However, I saw them having dinner after they shot, and it was the quietest I've heard them. Obviously, there is a point where they do get exhausted. As does the Australian-born Chambers, who was a mechanic, a plumber, and a rugby player before taking a yacht's helm at 28. So when filming was over, he headed home to Bali to spend quiet time with his 11-year-old daughter, Saskia, and recharge. 0.25. Last season, Chambers dealt with his father's Alzheimer's, his mother's stroke, and his own melanoma surgery amid the intensity of shooting, which he called a logistical nightmare for the production crew. It's a hard work environment, and you always come out and reflect and go, okay, well, why did I behave that way, he said. And years later, you look back and go, I saw myself, I understand myself, and I can be better or I can learn, he said of eventually watching the edited version of the show. Actually, it is a nice little tool to look forward to. And it's a great opportunity for my parents to finally see what I did for 30 years when I was traveling. In a video call, Chambers talked about free diving as meditation, what the bracelets he wears mean to him and his daughter, and their favorite dinner. These are edited excerpts from the conversation. Soup dumplings. Soup dumplings are just so easy. I love the way it comes in on the bamboo steamer in restaurants. I have a cook in the Philippines who I put through culinary training, and so one day I might even have a dumplings restaurant with margaritas. Travel blender. I was traveling around with an electrical blender. I had UK converters. I had US converters. I had Australian converters. My daughter, for my birthday last year, bought me a rechargeable blender. And it's an absolute game changer. I can race out to the shops no matter where I am, get the minimum stuff that I can get through in the morning, throw it all in there, and I'm done. And there's no hangry captain. Workout bands. This old body, it's 50 plus. It's had some sports injuries. If I don't keep the movements up, it gets on top of me. I don't try and lift weights. I'm too old for that. But I love the band workout. I throw it around a bedpost and I get these muscles going every morning. Free diving equipment. I'm an avid diver. It's my meditation, my time to get lost. I've done up to a level 2 certificate now, and I would love to even do more. I love being underwater. I love being down there for a long time. I can hold my breath for a minute 30, which is not that long, but it's enough for me to go deep. FaceTime. It doesn't matter where I travel, FaceTime is open to my daughter all the time, no matter what time zone. My hotel bedside setup. I've got a little photo of me and my daughter from many years ago that she took when she first got one of those little Polaroid things that came out. I travel everywhere with it. When I set up at night, I make sure I've got that there, along with my phone for FaceTime and my Moringa oil to keep myself young and durable. My bracelet collection. I've only got 2 on at the moment. But sometimes I'll have my whole wrist full of bracelets. My daughter makes those little plastic colorful ones, and sometimes I'll have the most outrageous collection of up to 10 bracelets on. I have a thing that I do not take them off unless they fall off, and then you make a wish. Kimono. I actually had one in season 3, a kimono that I'd sleep in at night. I know viewers probably had a bit of a giggle. It's beautiful. I got it made here in Bali, and I love it. It's so hot here. It's my walk-around pre-bed routine. Supplements. I get my blood tests done annually so I know exactly what I need and where I'm at. Do Not Age has supplements that I can travel with, and I have it all spaced out, and that's that. I don't want a bathroom full of bottles. A nice steak and a bottle of Shiraz. There's nothing better. My daughter loves our little steak night, so when I'm back, once a week, we go out for steak, and I have a nice bottle of Shiraz. Yes, a whole bottle. It's only 3.5 glasses. Don't judge. Our next piece is by Sarah Lialf. It's dated April 23rd, 2026. It's entitled Adrian Brody, Tessa Thompson, and the Truth Behind the Fear of 13, the new Broadway play about a man who spent 2 decades on death row for a murder he didn't commit. It's a story that the playwright says she couldn't shake. In the autumn of 2024, the playwright Lindsay Ferrantino took a former convict named Nick Yaris to a preview performance of her new work, The Fear of 13, in London. The play, by turns harrowing, tragic, and mordantly funny, dramatizes the 21 years that Yaris, portrayed on stage by Adrian Brody, spent on death row in Pennsylvania for a murder he did not commit. Seeing his grueling prison ordeal unfolding before him in the theater, Yaris, now 64, was audibly reacting louder than anyone else, Ferrantino recalled, causing a neighboring audience member to ask him to keep it down. But the video that was shown after the curtain fell revealed that this was Yaris, the play's subject, and everyone nearby just sort of reached out and put their hands on him, Ferrantino said. No one had words. What do you say? But they were all silently trying to hug him or put their hands on his back. It was the greatest moment I've ever had in the theater, she said. The play, which had an 8-week sold-out run at the Donmar Warehouse in London, received 2 Olivier Award nominations for Best New Play and Best Actor for Brody. Now, The Fear of 13 has opened on Broadway for a limited run at the James Earl Jones Theater. For its New York iteration, the play has changed considerably with tweaks to the script, a larger cast of actors playing prison guards, inmates, and other characters. A new director, David Cromer, and a new actress, Tessa Thompson, in the role of Jackie, a death row volunteer who falls in love with Yaris. The play is Ferrantino's 2nd Broadway production this season. She also wrote the book for The Queen of Versailles, a splashy new musical starring Kristen Chenoweth and F. Murray Abraham that failed to connect with audiences and closed in December, earlier than the producers had hoped. The show had 32 previews and just 49 regular performances, but The Fear of 13 marks a return to what Ferrantino is best known for, plays like Ugly Lies the Bone and Amy and the Orphans, which demonstrate what the critic Ben Brantley, writing in the New York Times, called her muscular empathy, which seeks to enter the minds of people for whom life is often a struggle of heroic proportions. As for Ferrantino, she is taking the setback in stride. It's great as a playwright not to be pigeonholed, she said, of branching out into musicals for The Queen of Versailles, which was adapted from Lauren Greenfield's 2012 documentary about a couple's quest to build a palatial home and featured the music of Stephen Schwartz's Wicked. But this is the type of play that I like to write, where I take political issues and humanize them to reflect a bigger national narrative. One of the core propositions of The Fear of 13, how Yaris's punishing personal story illustrates larger truths about the contradictions and cruelties of the United States carceral system, naturally plays differently in New York than in London. Britain has not put a prisoner to death since 1964 and formally abolished the death penalty in 1998. The primary thing that resonates with us as Americans is how familiar these stories are. Brody, who received an Olivier Award nomination for his performance in London, said in a video interview, "The criminal justice system is such an ingrained part of our understanding of ourselves." Brody, who grew up in Queens, saw how easily a simple misstep could land someone on the wrong side of the law. When his mother, the photographer Sylvia Plachy, took him along on an assignment to photograph inmates at the Louisiana State Penitentiary, the maximum security prison known as Angola, he saw what prison actually looked like. "As soon as you step foot in prison, you cannot help but see how oppressive it is," he said. "It is crushing to live on the edge of that threat of violence while trying to maintain a degree of strength and control. Yaris's excruciating, violent, and tedious journey through the system is recreated in flashbacks as he tells Jackie about his past. Growing up in Pennsylvania, he slipped into a life of petty crime, stealing and selling cars to support his drug and alcohol habit. In 1981, driving a stolen car while high, he was pulled over by the police for what began as a routine traffic stop and escalated into a confrontation. After an officer's gun went off, Yaris, then 20, was charged with kidnapping and attempted murder. In jail, awaiting trial and facing a lengthy sentence if convicted, Yaris said that he made a false claim that would alter his life forever. Thinking that he could bargain for better treatment, he claimed that he knew who was responsible for the rape and murder of a woman named Linda Craig, whose killing he had read about in the newspaper. His plan backfired. The man he had accused was ruled out as a suspect. Though Yaris had never met Craig, he ended up being charged with and convicted of her abduction, rape, and murder. He was sentenced to death, but was acquitted of the initial charges connected to the traffic stop. Yaris would spend more than two decades on death row, with additional years tacked on, as if extra years matter to a man sentenced to die, after he briefly escaped while being transported to a post-sentencing hearing. After reading an article in 1989 about the nascent science of DNA testing, Yaris became one of the first death row inmates in the U.S. to ask that it be applied to his case. But because of achingly long days, it took years for his request to be granted. Testing revealed that DNA found at the scene did not match his. In 2004, Yaris walked free. "Despite the 22 years that the Commonwealth did its best to kill me, I used the opportunity to become a good man," Yaris said in court before his release. Yaris' story was featured in a 2005 documentary, After Innocence, in a memoir, 7 Days to Live, and in a second documentary, The Fear of 13, released by Netflix in 2015 and featuring Yaris alone narrating his journey through the prison system. It can now be streamed on YouTube. Ferentino, searching for distractions while isolating with her parents in Florida during the early days of the coronavirus pandemic, stumbled on the Netflix program. She was mesmerized by the fluent, novelistic way Yaris expressed himself, honed from years of reading anything he could get his hands on in prison. "In just 3 years," he said, "he read 1,000 books. Yaris also made a point of learning as many new words as he could, memorizing them by repeatedly using them in sentences. One was triskaidekaphobia, which means the fear of 13. Ferrantino was struck, too, by the dramatic possibilities of the film. To me, it was always a play, she said. I couldn't shake the story. And as so often happens with true stories, I started chasing it. She contacted the director, David Sington, who put her in touch with Yaris. That was the beginning of a conversation about the play and about life that continues to this day. He had a few requests, she said. Nick is hilarious as a person, and he wanted to make sure that the play reflected his gallows humor. He told her, she said, my story is sad, and you have to tell it how I tell it, which is that sometimes it's funny, sometimes it's beautiful, and it has to move between all of these moods. In a video interview, Yaris said that while he had been present around the production from the beginning, he had ceded creative license over the particulars of the play, including the depiction of his relationship with Jackie. Whenever I see Adrian, I am so swept up in his beautiful performance that I forget everything else, he said. As for Brody, he said he was aiming to gain what insight I can from Nick rather than doing an impression of him. He's been an amazing resource to understand the complexity of how his journey has affected him, Brody said. What I tap into are the elements I feel I can represent most honestly. Those include imagining what Yaris would have been like as a young man for the flashback scenes showing how Yaris ended up in prison. There are mannerisms and youthful gestures that aren't Nick today, but are how I envision his physicality, Brody said. The Jackie in the play is a fictional character modeled on a real person, on a real prison volunteer who grew close to Yaris while visiting him on death row. At first, she's the play's narrator, guiding the audience into his world. Their conversations, Yaris telling his story to her, the reenacted flashbacks, form the heart of the play. The real-life relationship ended years ago. The woman's name and identifying details have been changed to protect her privacy. Thompson, who is new to the production and is making her Broadway debut, said she felt free to develop my own relationship to the character, in part by reading about the prison system and meeting with actual prison volunteers. The character is a proxy for the audience, she said. You enter the prison with her. Every night in the audience, there are people who have had experiences with the carceral system and who are naturally sympathetic to Jackie and to the men on stage. And then there are others who come in with misconceptions and biases and curiosity. Post-prison life has not been easy for Yaris. He eventually won a $4 million settlement from the state of Pennsylvania, but lives a peripatetic life and said he is often in pain from injuries sustained from beatings and fights in prison. He thinks often of Craig, the victim of the murder, for which he was wrongly convicted and whose case remains unsolved. Still, watching Brody play him on stage, he said, is like watching Pink Floyd perform Dark Side of the Moon. I'm not supposed to be here, he said. I'm supposed to be dead. I have endless gratitude for just being alive. You're listening to the Arts and Leisure section of the New York Times, produced by Gatewave in New York City. Let's continue with a piece by Joshua Barone, dated April 26, 2026, entitled Review. Yun Chan Lim warms up for graduation at Carnegie Hall. This 22-year-old superstar pianist, who is still a student, tested out his graduation recital in New York before taking it to school in Boston. Most music students prepare for their graduation recitals alone in a practice room. On Friday night, though, the pianist, Yun Cham Lim, had Carnegie Hall. It can be hard to remember that he is still a student, a phenomenal 22-year-old who shot to stardom when he became the youngest winner of the Van Cliburn International Piano Competition. Lim has performed on some of the world's most prestigious stages and has a recording contract with Decca, but he doesn't have a degree from the New England Conservatory. He enrolled there 2 years ago in the school's artist diploma program so he could follow his teacher, Min-Soo Son, from South Korea to the U.S. Lim is set to receive his degree next month and is giving his graduation recital at Jordan Hall in Boston on Sunday. It may be the hottest free ticket for a student concert in history. 2 days earlier, he tested out his recital program in front of a full house at Carnegie Hall. As he entered the stage for an evening of sonatas by Schubert and Scriabin, he barely acknowledged the audience. He just took a quick bow and, with the no-fuss demeanor of a pianist like Grigory Sokolov, began to perform as soon as he sat at the keyboard. Between movements, he didn't wait for anyone in the theater to finish coughing before he continued. After intermission, he started to play while people were still getting seated. The enormous auditorium might as well have been a private practice room. The composers on offer were an unlikely pair. Schubert's music often feels like an intimate confession, with a sad smallness even to his grandeur. Scriabin, on the other hand, is extravagant, the outpourings of an oversharing romantic. Lim is a shy performer, but of the two composers, he is more suited to Scriabin than Schubert. Lim has a muscular, decisive sound, with an honest virtuosity that translates into its own kind of charisma. He responds to the music with whatever physicality it deserves, as if trusting that his tone will communicate enough to the audience without added dramatic gestures. If his hands dazzlingly blur along the way, it's because they must. He has such astonishing control over each of his fingers. They are capable of untangling the knottiest scores. His account of Rachmaninoff's third piano concerto, with which he won the Cliburn, is so colorfully eloquent, you can imagine the composer, a virtuoso himself, being awed by Lim's skill. And in Scriabin's second, third, and fourth sonatas on Friday, he played with the sublime clarity, complexity, and strength of a gemstone. Unusually and exhaustingly, Lim presented the three sonatas as a suite performed together with no pauses. That's a bit strange, since they are distinct and at times programmatic, accompanied by descriptive text and poetry. There was a bit of whiplash from movement to movement and sonata to sonata in Lim's impatient delivery, a whirlpool of effusive thoughts and bravura expression. Yet he was also a captivating protagonist as he charted the flood-like flow of notes in the second sonata, the emotional serves of the third, and the majestic apotheosis of the fourth. Schubert's Sonata No. 17 in D opens with a noble fanfare, but quickly turns less imposing. The piece is rather pastoral and pleasantly discursive, like most of Schubert's music. It also catches you off guard with underlying heartache that surfaces in moments of brief hesitation or, in the final seconds, a wishful tune of music box lightness and innocence. Lim applied the same lucid power of his Scriabin to Schubert, which made for a performance that was faultless on a technical level, but not necessarily fitting the soul of the score. There is a similar tension in his take on Bach's Goldberg Variations, which he brought to Carnegie Hall last year. Compare his resolute force with the grace and levity of the piece's finest interpreters. The mood throughout his Schubert was predominantly heroic. Retaining the character of the opening fanfare, his moments of softness were well articulated but incomplete, as if wanting to say more but not quite knowing the words. As Lim continues to learn this composer's work, perhaps he will get a better feel for its subtlety and wit. He just isn't there yet. For a student, however, his performance on Friday was more than worthy of a passing grade. Let's continue with a piece by Emma Dibden, dated April 25th, 2026. Podcasts about classical music. These shows demystify a genre unfairly perceived as archaic and stuffy with expert analysis, musical selections, and pure fun. Classical music is often perceived unfairly as elitist, and this stuffy reputation is taking a toll. These podcasts aim to take the mystery out of the genre and put the entertainment factor back in, blending lively conversations and personal storytelling with expert analysis, history, and selections of the music itself. Sticky Notes, the Classical Music Podcast. This long-running series bills itself as a classical music podcast for everyone approaching the genre as a source of joy and entertainment rather than a worthy cultural chore. The host, Joshua Wellerstein, is the chief conductor of the Aalborg Symphony Orchestra and the music director of the Orchestra Nacional de Lille. And his infectious enthusiasm permeates the show as he focuses on a composer, piece, or musical movement in each episode. There's plenty for experts to enjoy too, including detailed structural analyses of specific symphonies and the historical context behind them, and insightful interviews with fellow conductors, composers, and musicians. Starter episode, Handel's Messiah with Aram Demirjian. Art of the score. Many people are exposed to symphonic music through movie scores, and they can be a gateway to further exploration. Over 36 episodes, this Australian podcast delves into the scores for some of the most acclaimed films and successful blockbusters, including Jurassic Park, Vertigo, and multiple Star Wars installments. It's hosted by a trio of experts, Andrew Pogson, a producer, director, and jazz musician, Nicholas Buck, a composer and conductor, and Dan Golding, a composer and academic. The three men deconstruct the themes, orchestration, and narrative context of each score in fascinating detail. Some episodes widen the exposure to explore TV shows, Stranger Things, video games, Journey, and even the overlooked but surprisingly nuanced stories behind Hollywood studio fanfares. The familiar blasts that play over the logos for 20th Century Fox, Universal Pictures, and others at the beginning of movies. Starter episode, episode 25, Blade Runner. Joanna Lumley and the Maestro. The British actress Joanna Lumley, best known for co-starring in the long-running comedy Absolutely Fabulous, has been married to the conductor and composer Stephen Barlow since 1986. In this charming and insightful series, the couple share relaxed conversations about their love of classical music, often joined by famous guests including Stephen Fry, Carey Mulligan, and Bradley Cooper. Lumley takes the role of the enthusiastic amateur, often posing questions to Barlow about specific composers, pieces, or head-scratching quandaries like what musical note you could not live without. Starter episode, Rule Breakers, Gesualdo, Beethoven, and Stravinsky. Decomposed with Jade Simmons. Despite running for a single six-episode season in 2019, Decomposed is worth seeking out. This American public media show is hosted and co-written by Jade Simmons, a concert pianist and storyteller who brings both talents to bear in these expertly crafted stories about music history. Each episode tells a different story about the human drama behind major works of classical music, interwoven with excerpts from the piece in question. Towering figures like Tchaikovsky, Strauss, and Beethoven take on new life when they're filtered through the show's intimate and searching lens. Starter episode, there is only one Beethoven. Classical Fix. Although it's billed as a podcast for classical newbies, this BBC show is also ideal for anybody who's nostalgic for the era of making mixtapes. Before each episode, guests are given a playlist of classical music curated by the host, and on the show, they discuss their reactions. The original host of Classical Fix was Clemency Burton Hill, a broadcaster and violinist who stepped back in 2020 following a serious brain injury and was replaced by the musician Linton Stevens. Burton Hill returned the following year for a compelling special episode in which she talked about how classical music aided her recovery. Starter episode, Anaya Magliano. From the Top. The beloved NPR series From the Top has been running in some form since 2000, 5 years after the nonprofit organization of the same name began with the mission of elevating young musicians. The radio series turned podcast has been hosted by the pianist Peter Dugan since 2020 and tells the stories of emerging musicians through a combination of interviews and music from live performances. Given its focus on musicians in their teenage years, the show is a hopeful counterweight against the idea that classical music is a dying form that young people don't care about. Starter episode, Playing with Emotion. This gateway presentation of the Arts and Leisure section of the New York Times will return after this short break.
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0: Welcome back to the Arts and Leisure section of the New York Times. I'm Miriam Martin. Let's begin the second half with a piece by Kaylee Holterman, dated April 28th, 2026. A humble Jeopardy champ ends his run. Jamie Ding, a self-described faceless bureaucrat from New Jersey, became a TV sensation during his 31-game winning streak. For the past month, Jeopardy episodes have followed a pattern. The theme music plays, the three contestants stand at their lecterns, then two of them are clobbered by a mild-mannered bureaucrat from New Jersey named Jamie Ding. But on Monday's episode, the unthinkable happened. After 31 victories, Ding lost. His streak is the fifth longest in Jeopardy history. He fell just one win short of matching James Holzhauer's 2019 run, and he left the Alex Trebek stage with more than $880,000 in winnings. Early in the game broadcast on Monday, Ding found himself lagging behind Greg Shahade, an international master in chess, who was lightning fast on the buzzer. During Final Jeopardy, Ding jotted down the correct response to a clue about South African languages, but it wasn't enough to make up the deficit. "It was over just like that," Ding, 33, said in an interview. Contestants who went up against him included a statistician, a librarian, and a professor. Ding produced so many correct answers, always in the form of a question, that it seemed he might never run out. Who was Trotsky? What are non-Newtonian fluids? What are waffle fries? Throughout his reign, he was matter of fact as he came up with arcana in a split second. What is cuneiform? He endeared himself to viewers through his comically humdrum banter with the show's host, Ken Jennings, about such topics as his favorite color, orange, his favorite letter, F, and his favorite number, 6. As the streak continued, the drama-free anecdotes and humble bits of personal information shared by Ding seemed to amuse Jennings, a former Jeopardy champ who holds the record for consecutive wins with 74. The depth of Ding's knowledge went along with a lack of bluster. He proudly identified himself as a faceless bureaucrat. When he won a game, he looked pleasantly surprised, as if he had been given an unusually good free sample at Trader Joe's. "Put Jamie Ding on the $20 bill," one fan demanded in a tribute on the newsletter platform Substack, after his Jeopardy loss had been taped but before it was broadcast. Ding gave a video interview from his two-bedroom apartment in Lawrenceville, New Jersey. There he was, in front of an orange couch and a stuffed orange clownfish. He said he had remained calm throughout his final game, even as he realized that he was on his way to a loss. He went backstage and stared at the mostly orange clothes he had brought along in the hope that his streak would continue. "During it, I was trying to stay grounded," he said. "Planning to win a whole bunch of games of Jeopardy just feels like asking to lose." Ding filmed the show in 5-episode chunks in L.A. during vacation days from his job as a program administrator for the New Jersey Housing and Mortgage Finance Agency. His work involves administering tax credits to build affordable housing in the state. In an early appearance, he praised New Jersey's efforts on the issue compared with those of New York, Connecticut, and Pennsylvania. "If you're from one of those states, then shame on you," he said. "Build more housing." He spends his time away from his job studying law at Seton Hall University. He said he did not expect his Jeopardy windfall to change his life all that much. He planned to donate some money and put the rest in a high-yield savings account. In a way, Ding said he had been preparing for the show since childhood. The son of a neuroscience professor and a high school math teacher, he grew up in Grosse Pointe Shores, a suburb of Detroit. He competed in Geography Bees and on his high school quiz bowl team. He recalled losing a 6th grade spelling bee when he misspelled the word bolero. "B-A-L-L-E-R-O," he said. Terrible. As an undergraduate of Princeton, he studied molecular biology, thinking he might become a doctor. But a year as an AmeriCorps VISTA program member in Jersey City, New Jersey, nudged him toward working to address the housing crisis. Ding admitted he was not a regular Jeopardy viewer until early this year. Still, he had taken the online qualification test several times. In November 2024, a producer asked him to audition over Zoom. After learning he had been cast, he started studying in earnest. "I checked out a big stack of books, like an atlas and a book about Shakespeare by Isaac Asimov," he said. His sister, Jessie Ding, a 31-year-old lawyer, caught him up on pop culture, telling him all about the HBO show Industry and helping him identify the faces of various celebrities. He practiced buzzing in quickly using a retractable highlighter. By his 3rd victory, it was clear that Ding had the stuff to make a deep run, said Andy Saunders, the publisher of the website The Jeopardy Fan. In that game, he responded to 45 clues correctly, tying a record set by Jennings during his streak in 2004. Ding was a relatively conservative player, avoiding the all-in wagers on daily doubles that were a go-to stratagem for Holzhauer. But he was unusually fast on the buzzer and seemed to have few weak categories. The key to Jamie's run really has been his incredibly wide base of knowledge in just about any category you can think of, Saunders said. Ding used a tactic he called knight moves, traversing the board in an L-shaped pattern, like a knight in chess. Maybe it threw his opponents off balance, or maybe it was just nice to have a simple rule to follow, he said. It's basically a guaranteed way to pick something of a different difficulty and in a different category, he added. He watched his first Jeopardy appearance at Pint, a bar in Jersey City, with friends from so many different groups that it felt like a wedding. He is still getting used to the attention that comes with being a TV star. Watching my episodes, I can be pretty self-critical, like, "Why did you do that?" or "What's wrong with your face?" he said. The outpouring of support has been worth the discomfort. I'm trying to keep a list of people who did nice things for me because it's so many, he said. Now that his streak has ended, he can return to his hobbies, like constructing cryptic crosswords and running an Instagram account raiding General Tso's chicken with his sister. He is also part of a group of interveners seeking to block the U.S. Department of Justice from obtaining New Jersey's voter registration records. It won't be long, though, before he starts studying for the Jeopardy Tournament of Champions. He might even need some more orange clothes. I have a reputation to uphold, he said. Let's continue with a piece by Jonathan Abrams, dated April 24, 2026. Its title, The Restaurant World Can Be Heated. Top Chef is Lowering the Temperature. More than 20 seasons into its influential run, the cooking competition series is showing a more humane touch. Hands up, utensils down. Nana Araba Wilmot looked at her unfinished plates on the set of Top Chef, and her throat tightened. Her mind flashed to what she had given up to compete this season, a steady paycheck and communicating with her loved ones. She had run out of time before plating her sweet potato dish. One portion was still in its ring mold. Wilmot yelled in frustration, clutched her knees, and tried to inhale, but her lungs would not cooperate. The host and judge, Kristen Kish, witnessing the panic attack, immediately rose from the judge's table. She gently asked Wilmot to do breathing exercises, reinforced that she was a phenomenal chef and that everyone has bad days. I get it, Kish said. It's overwhelming. What exactly is making you upset? This was not a recipe for another pea puree gate. Reality cooking competition shows landed in earnest nearly two decades ago through offerings like Gordon Ramsay's Hell's Kitchen, a souped-up reflection of the intensity and stakes of the culinary world achieved through rants about overcooked beef Wellington and rubbery scallops. Even some of the show's names, Cutthroat Kitchen, Kitchen Nightmares, Worst Chefs in America, leaned hard into the conflict. Top Chef embodied some of that argumentative pedigree when it premiered nearly 20 years ago as a high-stakes competition where elite chefs entertain unique challenges and discerning judges while migrating to a new city each season. But the show has turned more compassionate and collaborative as it has evolved into one of the most influential television cooking shows in molding the way people encounter restaurants and chefs. If you look back at the show in its early years, there was so much more drama out of the kitchen because that's what we thought our audience wanted, said the food authority Gail Simmons, a judge since the show's 2006 debut. We thought reality television wanted that as a genre, but we learned very quickly that our audience didn't want it. As popular restaurants around the world, like Noma, continue reckoning with allegations of abusive behavior from kitchen leaders, this shift resonates even more. The whole environment has changed, said Frances Berwick, the chairwoman of Bravo and Peacock Unscripted. I think that's without question. We have leaned into it a little bit, but I will say it has largely been driven by a mindset shift in the chefs themselves. Berwick, as an example, brought up season 7's infamous pea puree incident as something that would probably not happen today. In that incident, the contestant Ed Cotton's sauce vanished before service. The suspicion fell on a fellow chef, who presented a puree for his own plate and went on to win the challenge. The producers searched through footage and found no indication a heist had taken place, but the implication was left that competitive chefs would do anything to win, including stealing a delicious sauce to put their dish over the top. Today, contestants, the chef and judge Tom Colicchio agreed, are more amenable. I remember the first season. I literally had a guy come after me, said Colicchio, who has been with the show since its inception, and who, as an established restaurateur, lent it legitimacy. The judging has become more supportive and less kind of bringing people down, he said. I think the chefs are realizing that they can stay true to themselves, put out really good food, and we're judging, and it's not personal. This season, filmed in the Carolinas, features the twin brothers, Jonathan and Brandon Dearden, and the real-life partners, Jennifer Lee Jackson and Justin Tootla. I'm going to be completely honest and transparent, said Jonathan Dearden, a corporate chef in Virginia. I was going after my brother's neck. But more often, the show reflected the siblings and partners supporting one another. Brandon Dearden, named a Beard Award semi-finalist, asked his brother for help on a wine pairing challenge because he doesn't drink. There were even some times where it didn't really matter if he was missing something or if I was missing something. Of course, we're going to help each other out or even conceptualize ideas, Brandon Dearden said. My mom would be so upset if we weren't collaborative. Jackson and Tootla, who run Detroit's Bunny Bunny, were surprised over how quickly the chef-testants bonded. We've known these people for a couple days, and everybody's crying, and it's like, Christ, we just met these people, Tootla said. Part of the show's compassionate turn can be traced to Kish's elevation as a judge. In 2023, she took over for Padma Lakshmi, who had become synonymous with the show after hosting it for 17 years. Kish won the show's 10th season, forcing her way back in through Last Chance Kitchen, the digital companion competition where eliminated chefs compete to get back a spot on the show. She is keenly aware of how deeply it cuts to hear, "Please pack your knives and go." When Wilmont had her moment of anxiety during this year's filming, Kish aided her without hesitating. Once I saw that, you just can't ignore that, Kish said. TV or no TV, it does not matter. She had finished. I wasn't helping her cook her dish. I wasn't giving her advice on how to cook. It was just a very real moment where all I could think about was make sure she gets to the table. Wilmont trained under notable chefs like Jose Garces and Daniel Rose. She, like most of the other chefs on the show, has worked in demanding kitchens where aggression and loud words from superiors historically meant they were invested in a young chef. That sounds more like an abusive parent, Wilmont said. That's not the way I need to learn, and that's worse for my development. I don't think it would have happened 10 years ago, Wilmont said of Kish's approach. I think we're breaking out the mold, and it's really important to show that, like, you can get results without being a bad person. Wilmont said she had never experienced a panic attack before. Anthony Jones and Lawrence Louis, fellow chef testants, helped Wilmont add food to her plate as time ran out and tried calming her before Kish noticed her panicking. Chefs, Wilmont said, are known for putting out fires and pivoting quickly. Her reaction was not a reflection of her wanting to be the best, she said, but of the crushing realization that she was unable to put her best forward. Kish, specifically asking her what was wrong, helped Wilmont focus, she said. She presented her plates, ring mold and all, which Colicchio ended up praising. Wilmont said she appreciated Kish for helping her pull through. Some of the best food we all think about is from our mother and grandmother's kitchen, Wilmont said. How much love was put in that when she was thinking about you and who she was cooking for? I feel like that should be something that we think about as we continue to change what the industry looks like and feels like. The shared moment, Kish said, was what cooking should be about. Support and teamwork. She can also, she added, remain impartial while being compassionate. I still voted for her as my least favorite dish, she said. You're listening to the Arts and Leisure section of Sunday's New York Times on Gatewave, audio for independent living. Let's keep going with a piece by Alyssa Wilkinson dated April 23rd, 2026, entitled Omaha Review, Right Road, Wrong Destination. Great performances can't quite save a delicate family road drama with a baffling ending. The point of a road movie is not the destination, but it still matters where you end up. The same is true of a movie. The conclusion can change the whole narrative, delivering catharsis or pathos or recasting a story in a whole new light. Or sometimes it can just leave you scratching your head. Omaha is that last type of movie, though for obvious reasons it's hard to describe why without spoiling the whole thing. Directed by Cole Webley from a screenplay by Robert McCoyan, it is mostly a road movie in a classic American mode. One father, two kids, and a dog in a car driving against the backdrop of a big sky. But whereas many of these movies are heartwarming, or at least bittersweet, this one is relentlessly gutting, and it's not clear by the end why this story ends where it does or what it's intended to mean. The story centers on a single father, John Magaro, whose life has clearly been on a downward spiral for some time. He's keeping it together for his children, Ella, Molly Bellwright, and Charlie, Wyatt Solis, ages 9 and 6. Their mother died recently, and now it seems they're being evicted, or at least they're leaving their home at the crack of dawn. Ella and Charlie don't quite know what is happening, but Ella starts to realize that this isn't a vacation, and when their father confirms they're headed for Nebraska, she thinks they might be moving. Along with their golden retriever Rex, they drive and drive, singing songs from CDs, watching big trucks go by, and making McDonald's and gas station stops along the way. But the money is starting to run out. Dad doesn't think the children realize this, and Charlie is mostly oblivious. But Ella sees, and when things start to get more difficult, the worry becomes more deeply etched across her face, especially as they get closer to their destination, Omaha. I can't tell you what happens there, but I can tell you that the film takes a left turn. It isn't an unearned one, emotionally or narratively. We realize it's been leading there all along, but the choice is then recast by some informative text at the very end that turns the whole story on its head. I was left befuddled about the movie's message and indeed what I was supposed to make of the whole thing. That's frustrating, and it's not the sort of feeling you want to have when leaving a movie like this. It overwhelms whatever impression the rest of the movie might have left. It's especially exasperating because while there's not much levity to balance the melancholy in Omaha, there doesn't necessarily need to be. Life in the U.S. can be hard when you live with the economic precarity, and many people are just one unexpected expense away from financial ruin. That's a story worth telling. Furthermore, some promising elements in the movie speak to Webley's skill as a director. His wide shots are often extraordinarily beautiful, tenderly framing the children and their father in a way that tells a story without words. Much work is done dialogue-free in this film, particularly by the always terrific Magaro, as well as by Wright, whose performance is heart-wrenching. We are largely seeing her father from her perspective, understanding what she understands, and her eyes hold multitudes. I can imagine a slightly shifted ending for this film, one that doesn't fundamentally change what happens, but alters how it's framed a little and brings out the richness of the story it tells. There's great material packed into Omaha. Sometimes redrawing the roadmap can get you to your destination. Omaha, rated PG-13 for discussion and depiction of some events that would traumatize any child. Running time, 1 hour, 23 minutes in theaters. Shows Our Theater Critics Are Talking About by Rachel Sherman, April 17th, 2026. Critics pick a familiar American tragedy, Death of a Salesman. The revival of Arthur Miller's American classic triumphs with a decorated cast. Nathan Lane, a four-time Tony Award winner, plays the despondent, cash-strapped traveling salesman, Willie Loman. Laurie Metcalf, a two-time Tony winner, plays his enduring wife, Linda. Christopher Abbott, girls, and Ben Ahlers, the Gilded Age, plays the Loman's older sons, Biff and Happy, who have lost faith in their father. Directed by Joe Mantello, Lane is light on his feet as he pivots between memory and the deterioration of his family. From Helen Shaw's review, Mantello has leaned into

0: giant. Remember the BFG, Roald Dahl's Big Friendly Giant? In Mark Rosenblatt's play about the children's book author, Dahl is a big fractious giant. The critic Helen Shaw wrote, "That is whiny and cantankerous, and worse, anti-Semitic, bigoted, and narcissistic." Directed by Nicholas Hytner, John Lithgow stars as Dahl, towering and prone to lashing out. Lithgow won an Olivier Award for his performance in the role in London, where the show originated, before it transferred to Broadway. I am fascinated by every variety of human experience and want to understand it, Lithgow, 80, said in a recent interview. I'm in the empathy business. Through June 28th at the Music Box Theater, Manhattan. Thank you for listening to the Arts and Leisure section of the New York Times on GateWave. I'm volunteer reader Miriam Martin. Please join us again next Sunday.
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2: 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Her career got a big boost in 2014 when Gertley joined the Chicago Lighthouse. While employed as a call center representative, Gertley also had a chance to hone her journalism skills through Chicago Lighthouse Media, that fully utilizes the talents of blind broadcasters, writers, and researchers. 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When interviewed, she said, "I hope that others who are blind or disabled will find their niche and realize their dreams as well." 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
7: 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I'm Lucy Scott, reading for you today from the Florida Keys. We're going to hear about drones. We hear a lot about drones these days, but we're going to hear about how they're doing some good reseeding rainforests. We'll learn about morning pages, the daily practice of journaling, and what it might be able to do for you. And seeing double. Would you believe identical twin brothers just wed identical twin sisters? Let's start with some positive news, quite literally. Angela Garwood writes for PositiveNews.com about a drone tree seeding trial that could revolutionize the expansion of rainforests. The United Kingdom's largest woodland conservation charity is enlisting technology's help to plant thousands of trees. A pioneering drone seeding initiative in southwest England, one of the largest of its kind, using native tree seeds to date, has the potential to transform rainforest restoration. The project by the Woodland Trust has seen

high-tech drones scatter 75,000 seeds across the Bodmin landscape in Cornwall. The drones, which weigh 110 kilograms and can carry up to 58 kilograms of seeds each, hover a few meters above the ground and can access areas where the planting of trees by hand isn't feasible. Joining forces with the Southwest Rainforest Alliance, the Woodland Trust aims to use the technique to triple the land area of temperate rainforest across Cornwall and Devon from 8% to 24% by 2050. Three-quarters of Devon and Cornwall was once rainforest, but 90% of this has now been lost. These are among the most threatened ecosystems on Earth, explained Sam Manning, project officer for Southwest Rainforests at the Woodland Trust. They are biodiversity hotspots, home to more than 2,000 species of lichen. Sadly, rainforests cover just 1% of the Earth's land surface, and we are one of only a small handful of rainforest nations left on Earth. Restoring and expanding our temperate rainforests could prove vital in tackling the climate and biodiversity crisis, Manning said. A key part of that is developing ways to create and expand woodland that are faster, cheaper, and that reach sites that are inaccessible or unsafe for human tree planters, or patches where soils are too thin to allow planting with spades. There are various potential benefits to using drones in place of volunteers, exponents say, including their speed and cost, as well as the improved accessibility. Many potential woodland creation sites are either too steep, unsafe, or remote for people to plant or scatter seeds, said Manning. Scattering tree seeds that are native to these rainforests, including common oak, alder, wild cherry, downy birch, and hazel, the drones seeded 11 hectares of land in 8 hours. But there are limitations to the technique, including weather, making the intervention less possible or effective, and low seed survival rates. Research shows that a large proportion of seeds dropped by drones are unlikely to survive due to poor soil conditions, predation, or due to the environments being unsuitable. To explore such concerns, the project has developed control areas across the sites to compare drone seeding and natural rainforest regeneration. With an aim to revisit all trial sites at various points over the next 3 years, the Woodland Trust will review the rate of seed germination and how the planted trees are developing. We hope to see a success rate of seed to tree of at least 25% for this trial, which in turn could inspire practitioners and funders to invest time and money into refining the effectiveness of drones for woodland creation, said Manning. There are other challenges associated with a project of such scale, with a limited supply chain of tree seeds to meet the vast areas involved, and only a handful of companies with legal permission to operate drones in this way, though this is swiftly evolving. We hope increasing demand for this kind of product will lead to an increasing supply chain and could revolutionize woodland creation, said Manning. Up to 20% of the British Isles was once a rainforest, but due to deforestation across the uplands, this has now been reduced to less than 1% of its original range. Merlin Hanbury Tennyson, author of Our Oak and Bones, a book exploring rainforests, owns part of the land where the seeding has taken place. If we're to reverse this destruction, then we will need to leverage innovative technology-enabled solutions wherever possible. I cannot think of a better example of this than the drone seeding project that the Woodland Trust has embarked on in the Cabilla Valley, he said. There's never been a better time to remember that we are a rainforest people who live on a rainforest island. Megan Collins writes for a new site that I came upon, stylegirlfriend.com. This is an article about morning pages, a daily practice
where you write stream of consciousness for however long it takes you to get through 3 pages. You do it, yep, you guessed it, each morning as part of your daily routine. Some people think this simple exercise can help focus you, clear your mind, and reduce stress. I've always been someone who journals. Since childhood, I've stashed away notebooks where I'd jot down all my feelings, big and small. But my writing never rose to the ranks of a daily routine. I could go weeks writing every single day, then stop cold turkey for a month or 6. Write, stop, rinse, repeat. At the end of last year, I read The Artist's Way by Julia Cameron and finally committed to a daily practice of writing called Morning Pages. And while suggesting that you journal feels a bit hippy-dippy, encouraging you to adopt a morning writing practice seems more akin to urging you to cold plunge or eat more protein. At the heart of The Artist's Way lies Cameron's concept of morning pages, 3 handwritten pages of stream of consciousness writing that you're meant to complete first thing in the morning. The practice serves as a daily detox for your brain, allowing you to slough off the mental sediment that builds up in your mind overnight, like the bacteria on your tongue that causes morning breath. Morning pages is sort of like brushing your teeth, but for your brain. The goal? Degunk your mind and embark on the day with newfound clarity. So here's how to do it. The first rule of morning pages? There's no wrong way to do morning pages. The only rule in The Artist's Way is the number of pages you must write each morning. 3, written in longhand. So, what size journal or notebook should you buy? Well, that's up to you. The journal that accompanies the book is huge, which I'll admit was a beast at first. Writing 3 big pages can feel intimidating, but the nice thing is you're encouraged to simply brain dump in these pages. Not to write eloquently or with any purpose, but just to barf out your thoughts and feelings before you get on your day. And more often than not, when I first sit down to write, it's more dump than brain. Then inevitably, the juices start flowing and I begin to write down to-dos or big picture plans, and by the time I'm done, I'm raring to take on the day. So write whatever comes to mind, really. As the ink, and always use ink, commit to your thoughts and feelings, flows across the page, you'll be surprised at what hits the page. Nagging concerns, dormant dreams, and life-pondery questions that may otherwise go unaddressed once your day gets going. The nice part, too, is that when I finished with that journal, I just went to Target and bought a smaller notebook. So now, writing 3 pages feels like a total breeze because I have less lines to fill. Writing each morning can spark creative problem-solving you've otherwise avoided. Don't know what to do about a cranky coworker? Write about it. Can't figure out where you want to go on vacation? List all your options in your morning pages and see what destination most excites you. For those with creative inclinations, the daily writing ritual also serves as a way to get consistent reps in. If you're burnt out and think your imagination's well as dry, writing longhand each morning with no agenda can kickstart your inspiration. In an era dominated by screens and digital notifications, the physical act of writing becomes a personal retreat, a moving meditation. Especially when you close your laptop, stow your phone out of view, and hurl your Apple Watch across the room before you do it. Because the tactile connection of writing really can't be beat. I love tapping out a text message while listening to a podcast with the TV on in the background as much as the next phone-addicted millennial, but when I write, all I'm doing is writing. I'm listening to a tropical downpour pass over. Perhaps you can hear the rain on the roof. And I'm wondering, how in the world do birds' nests stay together when weather moves through?
Here's our answer from seas.harvard.edu. The concept of constructing a self-supporting structure made of rods without the use of nails, ropes, or glue dates back to Leonardo da Vinci. In the Codex Atlanticus, da Vinci illustrated a design for a self-supporting bridge across a river, which can be easily demonstrated using toothpicks, matches, or chopsticks. However, this design is fragile. Pulling one of the rods or pushing the bridge from below can cause it to collapse. In contrast, bird nests, which are also self-supporting structures consisting of rigid sticks and twigs, are remarkably stable despite continuous disturbances such as wind, ground vibrations, and the landing or takeoff of birds. What makes bird nests so sturdy? This was the question at the center of a recent paper from L. Madhavan and his team at the Harvard John A. Paulson School of Engineering and Applied Sciences. That's what SEAS stands for. Madhavan is the Lola England of Alpine Professor of Applied Mathematics, Organismic and Evolutionary Biology and Physics at SEAS and the Faculty of Arts and Sciences at Harvard. While entanglement in small flexible systems, such as polymers, is well understood, less is known about how stiff macroscale components entangle, especially when they're densely packed. When we think about entanglement, we typically think about flexible individual constituents wrapping around each other, as exemplified in tangled headphone cords or entangling vines, said Madhavan. You're listening to Best of the Web, right here on GateWave. Contrary to this common intuition, stiff and straight rods can also entangle themselves if they're long or thin enough. To understand how, the researchers used X-ray tomography, a technique that creates a detailed cross-section of an object, as well as computer simulation and experimentation, to peer inside and reconstruct the complex structure of bird nests. The team collaborated with the Harvard Museum of Comparative Zoology, which provided a real bird's nest made from steel wires. Pigeons have been known to nest near construction sites and use scrap metal to make their nests, which worked out for us because X-ray scanning on metals provides a clear image to work with, said Yunu Sejong, a postdoctoral fellow in applied mathematics. After imaging and mapping the real birds' nests, the researchers created their own, using steel rods with varying length to diameter ratios, or aspect ratios. The research team found that the degree of entanglement within a pile of rods depended on this ratio. If the rods had a low aspect ratio, meaning they were too short and too wide, the entanglement would be weak and localized at separate spots. But rods with a high aspect ratio were longer and thinner, and they had stronger entanglement throughout the entire structure. By looking inside these structures, we could see the percolations of entanglement. For rods with a low aspect ratio, there could be pockets of entanglement, but those would still fall apart and stay unconnected. For high aspect ratio rods, things are really connected inside and the nest would stay together. The team also found that friction and gravity play a role in keeping these systems entangled. The team found that nests built with lower aspect ratio packing could become more entangled when exposed to force, in this case being bounced up and down. The research sheds light not only on how bird nests stay together, but also how other wonders of animal architecture function. It could also be used in the design and control of reconfigurable architectures or active fabrics. The role of local topological constraints, in other words, the inability of a filament to move through another filament in its vicinity, is what defines an ordered weave in a textile. Our study of the random entanglement of stiff rods aimed to study how the same topological constraints operate in a system dominated by disorder.
simultaneously controlling both the disorder and topology to build functional nests efficiently is something that bird brains clearly find easy. But are we humans smart enough to decipher how they do so? Time will tell. Have you heard about the Biggest Loser? He built an empire of men addicted to watching him lose enormous sums of money. In Las Vegas, Luke Winkie, who writes for Slate.com, figured out why we can't look away. At a private baccarat table near the back of the El Cortez Hotel and Casino in Las Vegas on a chilly January afternoon, a crowd of fans gathered to watch one of the world's most famous gamblers at work. Some had come all the way here just to watch him play. They savored every detail, how he cut chips, ruffled his cash, bantered with the dealer. He was dressed for the job. His gray hair was molded into a tight crew cut, and he wore a knitted gold necklace low across his collarbone and a Super Bowl-sized ring with a ruby 777 jackpot dangling from his hand. The scene was impressive, except in one way. This man absolutely sucked at gambling. I've been with Vegas Matt, the YouTube tycoon whose millions of followers salivate over his every bet, for only a few hours. He'd already lost close to $30,000. His four-figure slot machine deposits had gone bust. An unyielding blackjack jet had hoovered up his teetering stacks of chips, and his rare victories had been reinvested into more audacious, ill-fated propositions. There was no way he'd end the night with dignity, yet here he was, perched at the baccarat table, trying to get even. Usually, the dealer wordlessly organized Matt's money into thick columns of $100 bills, pleating their edges at a slight diagonal so she could slash through them all at once with counterfeit-detecting iodine ink. But Vegas Matt was making this bet with a ticket he had just extracted from a slot machine. It was worth $6,627. Baccarat is as close as a gambler can get to flipping a coin. Two pairs of cards are dealt, players add up the numbers printed on them, and the combination that comes closest to nine is declared the winner. The dealer revealed an eight. Vegas Matt turned over a zero. "Oh my God," he cried, slinging the cards across the felt while his 30-year-old son EJ filmed the disaster on his iPhone. "We cannot win a hand." That, of course, is his shtick. Vegas Matt's legion of fans follow him for exactly one reason, and that's to watch him lose, and on seldom occasions win, unconscionable amounts of money. That $30,000 wasn't even close to the worst drubbing he's taken. In 2023, he and a few friends lost $147,000 on a high-stakes slot machine in about 3 hours. The description on the video read, "Nobody should gamble like this. My friends got a little carried away." A year later, he managed to blow through about $43,000 in a single afternoon. All told, in 2024, he reportedly suffered $404,000 in gambling losses. Yet somehow, he has managed to turn losing money into an enviable living, and is one of the only people on earth to do so. "People give estimates of what they think we're making, and it's always way low," he told me, from the plush interior of his Rolls Royce, which was still scented with a synthetic new purchase aroma. Our watch hours on YouTube in December were like 5.7 million hours, and there's a commercial every 10 minutes. Vegas Matt was on the cusp of a remarkable achievement. In a matter of weeks, his YouTube channel would cross the million subscriber mark, a metric that pairs nicely with the million or so people who follow his Instagram account and the 685,000 on his TikTok. New videos appear daily, and they all follow the same format. First, Matt counts out a hefty wager in front of the blackjack table or a slot machine. Then, like so many gamblers,
He simply tries his luck. The camera is framed to provide the illusion that the viewer is in the captain's chair, preparing to immolate $3,000 on the altar of chance. Throughout all this, Vegas Matt displays no elite strategy, acumen, or gamesmanship. He does not claim to have an insider's edge or an esoteric jackpot juicing technique. No one watching his videos is going to pick up tips to improve their approach. But that's the magic. He's utterly relatable. One of the enduring axioms of the gambling world is that, despite anyone's best efforts, the house always wins. So, in the language of casinos, to be relatable is to be horrible, constantly, and nevertheless crawl back for more. For amateur gamblers like me, these videos are the closest we can get to the intoxicating precarity of a big bet without risking a dent to the checking account. This is the fantasy that Vegas Matt is selling, an everlasting bro paradise, sweatless and free, where the bankroll never runs dry and the weekend stretches out into eternity. It's like watching a reality show, he said of his channel's appeal. What would happen if you were in Vegas every day and gambled? Because that's what we do every day. I'm not the only person in my circle to be seduced by this. Mixed in among his army of followers are an old college buddy, a member of my boys-only group chat, and a fellow 30-something colleague who was absolutely enthralled after he learned I was profiling Vegas Matt. I love his videos when he's losing at blackjack, he said. Man, that's awesome. When Vegas Matt posted an Instagram clip from the El Cortez in which I could briefly be seen in the background, my brother-in-law instantly shot me a text. You doing a piece on Matt? He wrote. I've got a lot of questions about that guy. I did as well. While I've thought of him mostly as a gambling cryptid, Bigfoot if he were in way too deep at the roulette wheel, I was also mystified by his persona. His fans are too. Who even is this guy? Where did he come from? How can he stand to lose so much money? But most of all, I wanted to know if his life was as enticing as it looked on camera. When it comes to that in Vegas, I learned to be careful what I wish for. It was always possible to become a celebrity by gambling, but historically speaking, the luminaries of this world were expected to win. This was especially true in the early 2000s, during the so-called poker boom. Around that time, a renewed interest in the game minted a fresh generation of stars, like Daniel Negreanu, Phil Hellmuth, and Phil Ivey, who had clairvoyant talents on the felt. Negreanu, in particular, was known for his uniquely telegenic flair. He often announced the exact makeup of the face-down cards in front of the other players, thrilling audiences, bamboozling rivals, and propelling him to $55 million in career live earnings. The poker boom came to an end in 2011 when the Justice Department seized the domains of online gambling sites. The poker community refers to the day of the raid as Black Friday. In one fell swoop, gambling was dramatically curtailed in America. But 7 years later, in 2018, the industry made an unexpected comeback when the Supreme Court overturned the long-standing Professional and Amateur Sports Protection Act and liberalized lawful online sports betting in the United States. That practice, once cordoned off to the scant few alcoves on the map where gambling was already legal, is now established in 39 states and counting. Our citizens are hooked. Americans are estimated to have wagered $150 billion on sports in 2024, a seismic increase from the $7 billion risk during the first year of legalization. Real estate moguls, too, are breaking ground on casinos in formerly verboten territories. Officials in New York City are currently mulling 11 proposals from betting companies, including Caesar's Palace, which is eyeing an 8-story game room
in the heart of Times Square. Naturally, I've watched this disruptive gambling renaissance meld with my social rhythms in real time as more and more friends embrace the titillation of risk. The Negronu facade has crumbled. The face of the hobby is no longer a gang of sharks outfoxing one another around the poker table. Now, it's idiots like me, whipping out their phone on a Thursday night, destined to endanger another $20 on a doomed three-leg parlay. My Instagram algorithm is littered alongside Vegas Matt with deep-fried, post-ironic gambling memes, all of which seem to simultaneously celebrate and parody the impotence of this enterprise. One of my favorite features, a dejected man with a pickaxe, millimeters from breaking into a hoard of diamonds. The caption reads, 99% of gambling addicts quit right before their big win. Never give up. Perhaps it makes sense then that Vegas Matt has become our avatar. All the secrets the author could get out of Vegas Matt, and what are the odds of this? Identical twins marrying identical twins. Stay with us.

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2: Yeah, man. 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
10: Welcome back to GateWave's Best of the Web. I'm volunteer reader Lucy Scott. We were in the middle of a story from Slate.com about a guy named Vegas Matt Morrow. This guy loses money intentionally at the tables in Vegas and makes a killing. Here's the story. The author says he first discovered Vegas Matt when he appeared on his Instagram during a listless weekday morning. He was trying to stave off a variety of financial anxieties, credit card debt, wedding deposits, a lease renewal negotiation. Those obligations were briefly alleviated when Matt, looking ridiculously tan with a wide-eyed, over-caffeinated stare, appeared on my phone and in about 15 seconds lost more than what I make in a month. I was entranced. With the flick of my thumb, I saw Matt replicate the routine again and again across hundreds of videos, sloughing off whole down payments, whole net worths into the maw of the casino. It was obscene and also perversely enviable. Vegas Matt's professional gambling career, if you can call it that, began in 2021 when he was 58 and working in real estate. One night at a video poker table, he needed a miracle to rebound from a $9,000 deficit. He was dealt the ace and queen of hearts and went looking for the other pieces to complete a royal flush. The machine took mercy on him with a jack, king, and ten, all hearts. Morrow was ecstatic. He whipped out his phone and filmed the $12,060 jackpot, beaming with pride. When his son EJ reviewed the clip later that evening, he wondered if it could go viral. They came up with the name Vegas Matt and posted the video to TikTok, where it garnered a modest but promising 40,000 views. The following day, EJ and Matt returned to the scene of the crime to try and film a second royal flush. This time they bricked out with an ace high. Matt talked about it in a clip, examining the wreckage of his wager, and tellingly, that video did better, notching 112,000 views. One of the video's first comments reads, "You are going to be broke." Morrow kept at it. He uploaded video after video of his trips to the casino, fleshing out the character his fans know today. The Vegas Matt persona is a stubborn gambler who cherishes his wins and mourns his losses without ever growing outright despondent. He avoids the tactics of other gambling influencers who seem to mostly post their massive jackpots. And despite his loss-heavy record, you never quite feel as if you're watching an addict burn it all down, because it's clear this enterprise is at least somewhat money-making. Mauro didn't tell me exactly how much money he's generating from his social media enterprise, but EJ, his son, has suggested that 70% of their net revenue comes from YouTube advertisements, while the other 30% is divided between sponsorships and Vegas Matt's own merchandise store. He sells, among other things, a $55 pink hoodie featuring one cursive word, gamble. So the digital engagement has allowed him to scrub away the incredible risk of a night at the casino, but fundamentally, Vegas Matt can keep the engine churning only if he's making bets. And sometimes the losses do get to him. Mauro told me that he finished 2024 on a nasty losing streak that forced him to take some money that wasn't reserved for gambling out of his bank account so he could keep making videos. "I was like, I'm sick of this," he said, and briefly considered paring down his filming schedule from 7 days a week to 5 days a week just to stay solvent. But for as much as Vegas Matt does take a beating, he's always safeguarded by a tide of YouTube residuals, which is not something I can assert for anyone else in the process of losing $30,000 at the El Cortez Casino. The man is unshackled by the burden of temperance. He has jury-rigged his arcane revenue streams in such a way that he can continue to do something he truly loves at an incredible velocity without ever being humbled. It all makes Mauro vaguely intangible, an immaterial man in a very material world. We always try to look for the silver lining on Gatewave's Best of the Web. Here's a story from Emily Cochrane, who writes for NewYorkTimes.com, about Gulf Coast shrimpers who see hope in the administration's tariffs. After years of struggling to compete with cheaper farm-raised imported shrimp, shrimpers from Florida to Louisiana are optimistic that the new tariffs will help them. In December, Frank Parker upgraded to a bigger shrimp boat. For the Mississippi shrimper, it was a good trade with an older fisherman who was looking to scale back. But the driving force behind acquiring a boat that would allow Mr. Parker to stay in deeper waters for 2 weeks at a time was President Trump's return to the White House and his promise to tax nearly all imports. When Mr. Trump followed through on that promise and levied tariffs across the world, Mr. Parker, 52, said it felt like the sun coming out of the tunnel. It had been years since he'd even felt a sliver of optimism about the shrimping industry, which his family has been in since his ancestors moved to Biloxi, Mississippi in 1842. Gulf Coast shrimpers have been pummeled in recent years by natural and man-made disasters, as well as rising fuel costs. But Mr. Trump's tariffs, Mr. Parker and several other shrimpers said last week, could go a long way toward quashing perhaps their biggest financial threat, the cheap, farm-raised imported shrimp flooding the American market. Now, the biggest exporters of shrimp, like Vietnam, Indonesia and India, face some of the largest tariffs. In recent years, the average price of headless shrimp has dropped to as low as $1.50 a pound for some sizes of shrimp along the Gulf Coast, while the costs of diesel fuel and running a business have climbed. "I've left shrimp out there because I didn't want to give them away for $1 a pound," Mr. Parker said of recent shrimping trips. He added, "I don't see it getting any worse. We're at the bottom of the barrel right now." Not everyone in the seafood industry is as enthusiastic. After the East Coast Shellfish Growers Association formally endorsed tariffs in a recent letter to the administration, the reaction from its members was mixed. Robert Rowe, the group's executive director, wrote in an industry newsletter this month, There were concerns, he noted, that if tariffs led to higher prices for consumers, fewer restaurant patrons would order oysters and other shellfish. And in Alaska, there are worries about retaliatory tariffs from China on salmon, pollock, and other fish exported there, as well as about the higher expense some fishermen might face processing their catch overseas. But American shrimpers typically do not export their catch. Along the Gulf Coast, their industry has been decimated by pollution, a string of hurricanes, and what they say is a cheap, inferior product from Asia and other countries, often passed off as domestic shrimp. Genetic testing has repeatedly found shrimp from abroad fraudulently labeled as Gulf Coast product at restaurants and seafood events. It's almost like dumping cheap Louis Vuitton purses into the market. Imagine the country being flooded by imitations, said Ryan Bradley, a former shrimper and the current executive director of the Mississippi Commercial Fisheries United, an industry group. Putting a tariff on it is going to raise the price on these cheap imitations to level the playing field. More than 90% of the millions of pounds of shrimp consumed annually in the United States is imported, with a majority coming from India, Ecuador, Indonesia, and Vietnam. The U.S. International Trade Commission already voted to allow the Commerce Department to penalize those countries in November, and now all four face additional tariffs under Mr. Trump. A federal analysis of initial data shows that there was a 38% drop in revenue for wild-caught shrimp from 2022 to 2023, to $204 million from $329 million, even as the catch remained fairly consistent. That means the price of shrimp has dropped to just a few dollars per pound, even as fuel costs remain high and the number of shrimpers has plummeted in recent years. While there are some international shrimp farms that operate transparently and ethically, American shrimpers point to reports of exploited workers and slave and child labor practices, as well as the use of chemicals and antibiotics. American shrimpers have also had to meet higher environmental standards, including the mandatory use of turtle excluder devices to prevent endangered species or other wildlife from getting caught by a trawler. There's also been a decade-long freeze set to expire next year on new shrimping permits as an environmental precaution, set by the Gulf of Mexico Fishery Management Council. For consumers, shrimpers say the most important reason to protect domestic caught shrimp is that farm shrimp just don't taste the same. Wild-caught Gulf Coast shrimp have a streak of flavor that can only come from a lifetime in the sea, they say, with a deeper color and a crisp bite. We're hoping that this is a good swing of momentum, Justin Versace, a fourth-generation shrimper based in Tampa, said of the new tariffs. We want to be able to bring our product to market and get the right price for it. The fear I have is that once our industry is gone, it's gone forever, he added. That's the part that gives me chills, because there's no reason for it. We have a superior product. The Southern Shrimp Alliance, an industry group formed to counter imports, and their allies have long called for tariffs as well as legislation that would require accurate labeling about where shrimp come from. Separate from the tariffs, shrimpers also hope that the so-called Make America Healthy Again movement, championed by Robert F. Kennedy Jr., Mr. Trump's Health and Human Services Secretary, will prompt more consumers to demand information on where exactly their shrimp is coming from and to prioritize the local catch. Some shrimpers readily acknowledge the broad uncertainty around Mr. Trump's tariffs and their impact. The policy could make other aspects of their work and life more difficult if the cost of their equipment rises, for example, or the aluminum and steel needed to repair their boats becomes more expensive. But with the cost of fuel and materials already weighing down their businesses, some view it as a worthwhile risk. If I can make the money, I'll take care of it, said A.C. Cooper, 64, of Venice, Louisiana, who is the president of the Louisiana Shrimp Association. We're willing to pay a little more for equipment if we make the money to pay for it. You're listening to Best of the Web, right here on GateWave. We're audio for independent living. The possibility of being able to get more money for shrimp could be a financial lifeline for shrimpers and fish markets along Florida's Gulf Coast, where Hurricane Ian devastated livelihoods in 2022. Grant Erickson, whose family has operated Erickson and Jensen Seafood for 7 decades, spent $1 million just on rebuilding his docks on San Carlos Island between Fort Myers Beach and Fort Myers. 2 of his 8 boats are still not fully repaired, while 3 were completely destroyed by Ian. We're not even profitable at times, he said. It's been very tough. Like the few remaining shrimpers and related businesses in the area, he is hopeful that the tariffs will boost sales of a local delicacy, pink shrimp, which are sweet and delicate. He and others in the local shrimping industry watched longtime friends and workers leave the field in the aftermath of that hurricane. With a smaller local catch after the storm, Dana Gala, the manager at Big Daddy's Seafood Market in Fort Myers Beach, no longer uses an industrial grading machine. Instead, she sorts the catch by hand, dropping medium, large, and jumbo shrimp into red colanders in the market her grandparents opened after a larger business was destroyed by Ian. It made me wonder, is this a dying breed, she said, an octopus tentacle tattoo encircling her elbow. She's part of the 5th generation of her family to join the shrimping industry, working under her grandmother, Christine. Am I going to have to restart a family tradition? She's optimistic that the answer is no. The impact of the tariffs, she said, might not be in the next couple of months or even years, but I know that in the long run, it will help tremendously. You say you've never heard of Rhiannon Giddens? That's Rhiannon right there, strumming her famous riff that opens up Beyoncé's hit song, Texas Hold'em. Kalundra Smith, who writes for GardenAndGun.com, talked to Rhiannon Giddens about her new album, her forthcoming Biscuits and Banjos Festival, and getting back to the basics. For centuries, music was the only avenue in America through which Black people could connect to their culture and a sense of joy. Spirituals, field hollers, and folk songs helped pass the workday before and after the Emancipation Proclamation. Yet, as sharing music became more industry than art, Black Americans were often written out of the very genres they helped birth: country, blues, and folk. The desire to reclaim those cultural traditions is part of what drives Rhiannon Giddens. The singer, songwriter, and multi-instrumentalist has had a banner year, one that included strumming the banjo on Beyoncé's Grammy-winning album, Cowboy Carter. It was pretty intense when that record came out, she says. She received letters from dozens of music teachers and students saying she had inspired them to pick up the banjo. A native North Carolinian, Giddens struck a more somber chord with the release of Swannanoa Tunnel in the wake of Hurricane Helene last fall.

Now, the 2017 MacArthur genius is getting back to her roots, playing banjo on the porch with her longtime Carolina Chocolate Drops bandmate, Justin Robinson, on What Did the Blackbird Say to the Crow? The album was recorded live and outdoors across three North Carolina cities and features locusts and chirping birds in the background. The tracks contain few lyrics and offer more of a musical call and response, with Giddens on banjo and Robinson on fiddle. The stripped-down nature of the album stems from Giddens' desire to get back to music as a connection point. It's an anti-AI, anti-mass globalization idea, she says, while the title is a reclamation and assertion of blackness. And it's right on time, since 2025 marks 20 years since the momentous Black Banjo Gathering at Appalachian State University, when the future members of Carolina Chocolate Drops met each other and their mentor, fiddler Joe Thompson. 5 years later, Giddens, Robinson, and guitarist Dom Flemons would release their 2020 genre-disrupting album, Genuine Negro Jig, which was inspired by time spent on Thompson's porch. In What Did the Blackbird Say to the Crow, Giddens and Robinson are honoring their mentor and teacher, whose family has played the fiddle for hundreds of years. Thompson himself played until he died in 2012. In some ways, it's going back to basics, Giddens says. In the South, the porch is so important, similar to how in Brooklyn you sit on your stoop. There's this sense of community. That idea inspired her to create the first Biscuits and Banjos Festival every April in Durham, North Carolina. It brings together black bluegrass, folk, roots, and country artists and scholars for performances, panel discussions, and jam sessions. It's an anti-glam festival, Giddens says. There's a growing number of African Americans reclaiming Americana bluegrass, folk, and roots music, and non-mainstream black culture that's always being rediscovered as black culture. We were always there, and we had a huge hand in the creation of these genres, and we need to be welcomed, and we need to be welcoming.

Sidney Page writes a column called Inspired Life for WashingtonPost.com. Here's the story of identical twin brothers who just wed identical twin sisters in double nuptials. The couples acknowledge that their dynamic is unusual, but they said it takes a twin to truly understand a twin. Kristen Baker was the maid of honor at her identical twin sister's wedding. Seconds after the ceremony ended, she stepped out of her bridesmaid dress and into her own wedding gown. "It was crazy," said Kristen, 22, who got married to Jeremy Baker, 21, immediately after her twin brother, Brooklyn, said, "I do," to Jeremy Baker's identical twin brother, Caleb Baker. Are you following along? The identical twin sisters married identical twin brothers in a double wedding on March 14th in Buckeye, Arizona. "It definitely is a cool situation," Brooklyn said. The sisters, whose maiden name was Stutler, met the Baker brothers at church in 2016. "I looked over and I was like, oh my gosh, those are twins," Jeremy said. "That made us want to get to know each other, just the fact that we're all twins. We became close friends from there." As friends, Kristen gravitated toward Jeremy and Brooklyn toward Caleb. Over the years, they became close with each other's families, and when the sisters' mother and grandmother were hospitalized with COVID-19 in January 2021, Brooklyn and Kristen moved in with the Baker family for 1 month. "We grew closer with their family and closer with the boys," Kristen said. "After we went home, we just started talking more, and then the feelings developed." One evening, while all four were watching a TV show together, Kristen rested her head on Jeremy's shoulder. That's when she realized she had a crush. Around the same time, sparks were flying between Brooklyn and Caleb, though Caleb said his feelings for Brooklyn started forming long before. "When we first met, I had feelings for Brooklyn, and I always joked, saying she friend-zoned me," Caleb said. "I always had that feeling, but tried to push it aside because I didn't want to ruin what we had as friends." Their friendships turned romantic, and the twins booked their first date, which they went on together, in May 2021. The couples broke off into separate conversations at the start of the night, and Jeremy asked me to be his girlfriend, and Caleb asked Brooklyn, Kristen said. "We didn't want to do that part together," Caleb said. Once the couples were official, they all went out for dinner at Chili's. The twins said they never had issues confusing their partner for their twin. After a few years of dating in June 2024, the brothers decided it was time to propose to the sisters. They did it on the same day, 1 minute apart. Jeremy proposed to Kristen on a mountaintop, and Caleb popped the question to Brooklyn lakeside. The sister said they had a hunch the proposals were coming. "I had a feeling the whole week," Brooklyn said. The sisters had previously asked the brothers if they would propose separately, but on the same day. "We told them we wanted to have that experience together," Brooklyn said. After both sisters said yes, the couples gathered at the Baker's house to celebrate with their families. The Baker brothers said that when they were young boys, their grandmother predicted they would marry a set of twins. "I think it's the coolest thing," Jeremy said. The couples promptly began wedding planning and decided on a double wedding. Still, they wanted to ensure each couple had their moment, so they opted to have back-to-back ceremonies. They had 150 guests, and they shared one wedding party. Kristen and Brooklyn were each other's maid of honor, and Jeremy and Caleb were each other's best man. The brides wore similar wedding gowns, and the grooms wore matching tuxes. "It was perfect," Jeremy said. The highlight of the night, the twins said, was their first dance. They started off slow dancing to From the Ground Up by Dan and Shay, but halfway through the song, they remixed it to Ice Ice Baby by Vanilla Ice. They did a surprise dance routine choreographed by the Baker twins' 16-year-old sister.
People loved it, Caleb said. After the double wedding, both Baker couples embarked on a double honeymoon cruise to Mexico. We didn't do everything together because it's a honeymoon, Jeremy said. Although their rooms were on opposite sides of the ship, they had dinners together. We made sure to hang out with each other, but still have our separate time, Jeremy said. The twin couples now live in adjacent apartment units in Goodyear, Arizona. The two couples now lead the same church youth group where they met. The couples acknowledge that their dynamic is unusual, but they said it takes a twin to truly understand a twin. I wouldn't have it any other way, Kristen said. Here's a post from Madonna on Facebook talking about how Elton John's individuality inspired her. I remembered when I was in high school, I snuck out

0: down. Forgiveness is a powerful tool. Within minutes, we were hugging. Then he told me he'd written a song for me and he wanted to collaborate. It was like everything came full circle. What a lovely reunion. I'm Lucy Scott. Please come back next week. We'll do our own reunion right here on Gatewave's Best of the Web.
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9: It's time to explore the world on the Travel Hour, produced by Gatewave. I'm David Howard, and today we're going to be reading articles from Condé Nast Traveler magazine. And the first one is titled Southern Beauty. Italy's untamed Calabria region is filled with local delicacies, pristine beaches, and singular cultures. It also happens to be blissfully removed from the tourist trail. An article by Lee Marshall. I had been in Calabria for less than 24 hours when I found myself standing in an artist's bottega in the town of Pizzo and listening to Antonio Montesanti talk about the Greek hero Achilles. Just outside the door, cars and Vespas vroomed past, but as this cheery, straw-hatted painter and ceramist talked about his southern Italian region's deep connection with the distant Mediterranean past, the cars became chariots and the scooters morphed into mules. In this part of Calabria, Antonio explained, fishermen still scratch a cross pattern with their nails on the cheeks of the swordfish they catch. They do this, he informed me in a matter-of-fact way, as if recounting what he'd had for lunch, to free the souls of Achilles' loyal warriors, the Myrmidons, who transformed into the sleek, powerful, silver-blue fish after the death.

death of their commander. Later the same day, I was driving through an amiably ramshackle town called Nicotera with my German Calabrian guide, Lian Scherf. Nicotera is famous as the town that taught the world to eat after being chosen in 1957 as one of the earliest data collection centres for research into what would become known as the Mediterranean diet. After lunch on a hot July day, it felt more like the town that taught the world to have a siesta. The only sign of life came when we stopped at a pedestrian crossing for three young boys, 10 or 11 at a guess. The two in front were almost 9 feet tall, their hands were empty dishwashing gloves, and their heads were cardboard boxes. They bowed to our car, arms flailing, then whirled away up a steep lane. The regular-sized kid that followed in their wake kept up a constant rat-a-tat on his drum. Rather than being hunched over their game consoles, these guys were reenacting a legend that, according to Lian, dates back to the early Middle Ages, featuring a Catholic maiden called Mata and a Muslim prince called Grifone. In processions held on local feast days, Mata and Grifone become giant papier-mâché figures that are paraded through the streets. But this was not a feast day in Nicotera. Also, the boys, giganti, swaying precariously on wooden chairs that the tapu out front held propped on their shoulders, were clearly homemade. It looked very much like they were playing at Mata and Grifone for no good reason other than the sheer joy of the thing. Calabria is Sicily 20 years ago, says Gary Portuesi of Authentic Explorations, the luxury travel outfitter with whom I am exploring this wonderful and often overlooked southern region. I met him and his partner, Calabrian native Marco Palermo, later that night in Via Paiola, just outside Tropea. Gary is excited about Calabria and was eager to share his enthusiasm with someone like me who knows Italy well, it's where I live, but have never visited the region, aside from a memorably slow drive from Sicily to Naples all of 4 decades ago. Sicily is where Gary's family is from, and he helped launch the island's new high-end tourist wave when he founded what was then called Authentic Sicily in 2002. Calabria, Gary tells me, is the perfect destination for anyone looking for that other Italian experience that nobody knows. The Calabria some outside Italy do already know is the Costa degli Dei, or Coast of the Gods, a 34-mile stretch of Tyrrhenian shore from Pizzo to Nicotera. Think of it as the knuckle on the Calabrian toe, where long white beaches alternate with impervious cliffs and rocky coves. Tropea is this wild promontory's most celebrated resort town, and the only municipality in the entire region where foreign visitors far outnumber Italians. Tropea deserves its reputation. It's a handsome place of solid sandstone palazzi built by the many noble families that chose the town as their residence over the centuries. Before dinner, walking with Lian, Gary and Marco through narrow streets and hidden piazzas invaded by trattoria tables, we peered through ancient arched gates into covetable private courtyards and ducked into the medieval cathedral with its delightful 12th century altar painting of the Virgin Mary and her baby enjoying a cuddle. We ended up on the steep seaward edge of the historic centre, just in time to see the sun set over the island of Stromboli, around 30 nautical miles to the west. Later we sampled, among other delights, swordfish chunks in a delicate elderflower marinade at Le Mura, a restaurant whose alfresco garden is cupped within the folds of the city's Byzantine-era walls.
You could happily vacation in Tropea without your own set of wheels. It's an hour's taxi drive from La Mezia Terme International Airport and is also reachable by train from Rome or Naples. The best places to stay here, like handsome, airy boutique hotel Via Paola, are an easy shuttle ride or energetic walk away from the centre. But if you've come this far, it would be a shame not to explore more of Calabria's coast and rugged hinterland, and for this, a car is pretty much essential. Actually, strike that. Add Reggio Calabria to the list of Calabrian destinations that are probably best visited without a car. On the day of bright blue skies when Marco and I drove in, we must have circled past the city's famous Gelato Bar Cesare about half a dozen times before we finally gave up the search for a curbside space and parked in a private garage. Calabria's most populous city, Reggio, stands at the very tip of the region's toe, placidly regarding Sicily in the puffing cone of Mount Etna across the Straits of Messina from its elegant tree-lined waterfront promenade. Today, most visitors come to view the Riace bronzes. These two majestic ancient Greek statues of warriors from the 5th century BCE were discovered buried in the seabed off Calabria's southern coast in 1972 by a diver. A star attraction of the local archaeological museum, they are miracles of sculpted strength and quiet authority, the kind of artworks that have you unconsciously tensing your abs. Reggio is the tipping point between Calabria's two coastlines. From here, if you're not getting a boat to Sicily, you can either head north and then northeast up Italy's Tyrrhenian shore towards Tropea, Naples and eventually Rome, or chart a course south and then east along the instep of the southern Italian foot to reach Puglia. Opt for the latter, and you will inevitably spend a lot of time on the notoriously slow SS-106 highway, driving through a jumble of dusty, strung-out seaside towns that cater mostly to Italian vacationers. Eventually, however, the sandy stretch of rugged coastline that centres on the marine reserve of Capo Risotto. Hiding here in plain sight amid the private condominiums of Pria Longa, not so distant in their eclectic seaside style from those of Sardinia's Costa Smeralda, the 32-room Pria Art Resort is Calabria's most stylish barefoot luxury hotel, where hammocks are suspended above the waves that lap the shore. The conventional wisdom is that there's not much to do on this Ionian side of Calabria except go to the beach or maybe visit the overgrown remains of ancient Greek colonies like Locri or Sybaris. But who needs conventional wisdom? Much more useful in Calabria is access to a local like Marco, whose family comes from a town so happily Ionian it calls itself Gioissa Ionica. Without Marco, I would never have found family restaurant La Collinetta in the hilltop hamlet of Martoni, where chef owner Pino Trimboli serves the restaurant's own organic pasta on terracotta roof tiles instead of plates in true Calabrian farm worker style. My tagliani with porcini mushrooms was a sapid umami bomb. Neither, I'm pretty sure, would I have made my way to the hill town of San Floro, where Nido di Seta, a cooperative founded in 2013, has planted more than 3,000 mulberry trees and revived the area's ancient tradition of organic silk production. Calabria once exported silk all over Europe, but by the end of the 19th century the trade had all but disappeared. I learned three things in San Floro, that I could spend hours watching dappled sunlight filter through the leaves of a Calabrian mulberry grove, that the brittle rustling sound of 20,000 silkworms munching their way through what amounts to over 1,000 pounds of leaves each month is so uncanny I'm surprised Hitchcock never used it in a film, or did he?
and that I'm no good at all at weaving silk on an ancient handloom. Today, Nido di Seta makes its own scarves, dresses, and other items from the 90 pounds of organic Calabrian silk it produces each year, which can be purchased from a small store on its farm after a tour of the Silk Museum.

Outro, an unprepossessing concrete struggle of a town that I guess did not see too many tourists. Here, in need of a low-temperature sugar rush, I slammed on the brakes outside a gelateria called K2, darted inside, and ordered a cone with my two go-to flavors, coffee and stracciatella. Oh, the stracciatella was just as it should be, but so rarely is. Creamy fior di latte studded with great chunks of dark chocolate. The cafe tasted like it had just come out of a Gargia machine and been magically turned to ice cream, except that not content with this conjuring act, they then dusted it with a snowfall of hazelnut crumble. I had other fine gelato experiences in Calabria. I discovered, for example, that the exuberant Franco Di Giorgio Bar Gelateria Ercoli in Pizzo, which vies with Bar Dante across the town's main square for the favours of Tartufo ice cream aficionados, also does a knockout strawberry granita. But K2 was my Everest. You're listening to The Travel Hour, produced by Gatewave in New York City. Gelato is not Calabria's only foodie draw. You might not get on a plane to go eat onions, but wait to make that call until you have dipped a spoon into the exquisite onion mousse made from Tropea's famously sweet Cipolla Rosa variety at the Delizie Vaticane farm shop a little way out of town. Once known for its hearty country trattorias and beachside seafood joints, Calabria is now also a fine dining destination with a scatter of Michelin stars. One of the first and most consistent of these starry tables is Dattilo on the Ceraudo family farm, an organic winery a 30-minute drive north of Crotone on Calabria's Ionian coast. On the summer evening I dined there, on an outdoor terrace beneath jasmine-draped walls, the two principal tasting menus both began with one of Chef Caterina Ceraudo's signature starters. The first was a lightly fried phyllo pastry sfogliatella shell filled with two ingredients that are flag-bearers for genuine Calabrian flavours, caciocavallo podolico cheese and sardella, a spicy whitebait, peperoncino and wild fennel seed paste that is sometimes referred to in this region as i caviali di povero, the caviar of the poor. It was a tasty start to a very memorable meal, but also a statement of intent from a young chef deeply committed to Calabria's remarkable range of natural produce. An endearing aspect of this spectacular but also sometimes gnarly region, where exquisite Byzantine churches and ugly unfinished concrete blocks stand cheek by jowl, is the way even those who work in the tourist industry don't always realize what they're sitting on. Elisa Liacono, who handles sales and business development for the group that owns Via Paola and its sister hotels, Contemporary Spa Resort, Capovatico Resort and Spa, and relaxed family-oriented Baia de Sole, mentioned that she and her friends like to eat at a place called Le Breste in the village of Bratiro, just inland from Tropea. But she did it in a way that suggested that visitors from abroad might not get it. Le Breste turned out to be an absolute delight. Not only was it a good-looking rural property, complete with cute rural chic guest rooms that had been restored using ancient sustainable techniques, Le Breste are local adobe blocks made with mud and wheat husks, but the Stromboli sunset views, the tasty heirloom dishes like filecha pasta with Tropeo onions, a wine list that highlights an ever-growing group of regional producers who are working with native grape varieties, service that was sweet, genuine and prompt,
All this made me

marveled that four of us had managed to get a booking on a warm July evening at less than an hour's notice. It also made me realize that in Calabria there are still places of this caliber which can often feel like the hardest thing to find in Italy, the places where, as Elisa put it, only we locals go. Now, how to do it? Gary Portuesi, Marco Palermo and their team at Authentic Explorations, long-time experts at putting together trips that get at the heart of Italy, launched itineraries into Calabria in summer 2025. This six-night journey through the region was fittingly called Savoring and Unveiling Calabria, a grazing safari that samples regional specialties like swordfish, Calabrian chilies, the cipolla rossa or red onion, and tartufo di pizzo, the traditional ball of gelato covered in a shell of chocolate or hazelnuts. Other activities for a customized itinerary can include hikes in national parks, visits to wineries and bergamot groves, Amaro tastings and boat excursions along the Costa degli Dei. Portuesi and Palermo recommend a visit of at least 5 nights within the window of April through October. Now places to eat. At Le Mura in Tropea, savour a pizza with a side of views, or hit Delizia Vaticani for picnic essentials like cheese, salume and mousse di cipolla, a salty sweet spread made of the regional onion to nosh on at Spiaggia della Contura, the town's less crowded beach. Go 30 miles east along the coast into Pizzo for gelato at either Bar Gelateria Ercole or Bar Dante on the Piazza della Repubblica. There's also K2 in the tiny town of Cutro. For a taste of the region's Caciocavallo cheese and Ndjuja, check out La Collinetta in Martone. As for Michelin-starred meals, Dattilo serves a 9-course tasting menu created by Chef Caterino Ceraudo at her family's Agriturismo estate, where you can stay overnight, just 4 miles east of Strongoli. Le Breste in Batiro also has rooms to sleep off dinner. And places to stay. Check in to Priolonga's 32-key Praia Art Resort, with its poolside seafood restaurant and a private white sand beach along the Ionian Sea. The elegant Via Paola has terraces where guests can take aperitivi as well as vegetable patches where the hotel's Ristorante de Minimi sources lemons, tomatoes and Tropea red onions. Its sibling properties to the south boast enviable seaside spots, Baia della Sole in Torre Rufia and Co Vaticano Resort Talasso Spa at Riccardi, both with smart beach clubs along the sun-kissed Costa degli Dei. Next, best places to go up. Artist Siddharth Kirka shares his favourite spots in his home state. Of growing up in northern Goa, Siddharth Kirka recalls when the town of Kalangute only had the Taj Hotel and a few small businesses. It was just a road I used to cycle on. While the seaside Indian state still retains a low-key spirit, it's buzzing with places to eat and drink. Mixology bars, vinyl listening rooms, and kitchens serving various cuisines. In the village of Asagao, where he lives, there's Burmese restaurant Sopo, experimental cocktail space Room 1, and art-forward bar Drop Dead Sexy, all run by Kirka, who is the son of renowned painter and sculptor Subodh Kirka, and an internationally recognized artist in his own right. Here he recommends the best spots for art, craft, and really good sushi in Goa. A review prepared by Karina Acharya.
Northern Goa reveals itself just after sunrise, when even the busiest beaches, Kalanguti, Baga and Kandolim, are empty until about 7 a.m. For some serenity, visit Para's Coconut Tree Road, now Instagram famous but quiet as daybreak, says Koka, when the fields are misty. Then take the cliff walk at Fort Aguada. A trail winds past tree and stone outcrops before opening onto a dramatic headland where the Mandovi River flows into the Arabian Sea. In Old Goa, the Museum of Christian Art in the 17th century convent of Santa Monica illustrates the imprint of Italian artisanship on the holy objects and textiles found in the region's early churches. The masons who built the churches were Hindu craftsmen, so you see two lotus motifs on pillars, Kirkar explains. Contemporary art tells the story of the state's history and culture at the Museum of Goa. The elder Kirkar was its founding director. It also has a great souvenir shop. For shoppable art, Kirkar suggests marine-inspired tableware, home decor and art pieces by Thomas the Potter, sold at Paper Boat Collective, a shop in Sangolda. There's a place for every palate in Kirkar's Goa. Head to Sangolda for peacock seafood at Spice Goa and Sichuan fried chicken and lamb krapao kebabs at Pan Asian Grumps. Find authentic handmade pasta at Al Pomodoro in Anjuna. Kirkar is obsessed with Izumi Asagao. I probably order from them 500 times a year. He suggests the yuzu prawn tempura maki and hamachi truffle ponzu. Then there's Pablo's, also in Asagao, where you can find local beers and feni, a spirit made from fermented cashew apples or coconut sap. It's uncomplicated and very Goan, Kirkar says. All is full of art. Want to tap into Reykjavik's creative scene? A new Björk exhibition is just the beginning. If there's one thing more confounding than Iceland's shape-shifting volcanic landscapes, it's the work of its greatest cultural export, Björk. This spring, however, the National Gallery of Iceland will become a portal into the musician's avant-garde world with Echolalia, an immersive exhibition for the 2026 Reykjavik Arts Festival from May 30 to June 14. Spanning the museum, it will show installations like Metamorphlings, celebrating collaborator James Merry's intricate embroidered headpieces, the performance piece Sorrowful Soil with Iceland's wild landscapes as its backdrop, and a new work related to her upcoming untitled album. For many, Björk is the gateway to Reykjavik's unconventional creative scene, but don't let it be the end. Make this your next stop, says Erica Owen. Hofstadin, this cultural centre in Eliadadalur, has served as the home of Chromo Sapiens, a multi-sensory installation since 2022. Crafted by Icelandic artist Hrafnihuldur Amadeitur, also known as Shoplifter, the experience, three caves made of synthetic hair extensions and filled with sounds by our Icelandic band Ham, was a hit at the 2019 Venice Biennale and remains planted on Reykjavik's cultural map. Hofstadin also hosts events, time it right to catch a knitting cycle. And Marshall Huzid, this former herring factory, now a sprawling art hub, feels surprisingly interconnected despite its being five separate art spaces under one roof. Highlights include the Living Art Museum for experimental work and Pula for contemporary art. The elusive studio Olafur Eliasson is the cherry on top. Its namesake Icelandic-Danish artist crafted the iconic facade of nearby Harper Concert Hall and Conference Centre. Reach out over email for a tour.
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Welcome back to the Travel Hour, a compilation program of travel articles on Gateway. I'm David Howard, and we're going to continue with more articles from Condé Nast Traveler magazine. And this one is titled Up Close and Very Personal. On a new bespoke trip through Uganda with legendary travel company Abercrombie & Kent, Mary Holland visits the bustling capital of Kampala, hikes past waterfalls and chattering chimps, and has a life-changing encounter with a family of mountain gorillas. By the time we see our first gorilla, I'm ready to sit down on a patch of grass and honestly take a rest. After 2 hours of vigorous hiking, I want to ask the gorillas if they can just hang on a moment so I can catch my breath. The hike began with a bang, up a steep incline through a non-native eucalyptus woodland, past tea plantations at 6,200 feet above sea level, then down into the dense brush. Once inside Bawindi Impenetrable Forest National Park, we traipsed along a narrow path lined with mahoganies and strangler figs while skipping over branches and lines of angry red ants. But the gorillas do not wait, particularly this group of 17, which is extremely active and, because there's another gorilla family nearby, very territorial. As we follow them, clambering up hills and over plants and roots, our guide, Ngabirano Onesmus, hacks away at branches to make way. Suddenly, it's raining gorillas. They're dashing past us and climbing up trees, then awkwardly sliding back down. Some sit pensively, staring into the distance. One resembles Rodin's The Thinker, his chin gently resting on his hand. Despite my amoeba-like photos, I don't want to miss a beat. My first inclination is to frantically take photos, but I also don't want to witness them through a screen. I want to marvel at their human-like movements as they pick their nose and play with their feet. This is my first time tracking mountain gorillas in Uganda. I've seen them before in Rwanda, not surprising since most people associate these fantastic primates with that country, but a 2018 census, results from the most recent one in 2025 haven't been released yet, showed that Uganda has almost half the world's mountain gorilla population, 445 of the 1,021 that are split among three countries. Rwanda did so well, so Uganda thought, why not capitalize on it, says Adila Misbach, general manager of Silverback Lodge in Bawindi, who previously worked at one and only Nungwe House in Rwanda. Uganda is now making a very compelling case for tourists. New lodges have reopened in Bawindi, and to further boost interest, the cost of a permit is almost half that of Rwanda's, so technically you can do 2 days of tracking for the price of one. I'm here on a week-long trip with Abercrombie & Kent, a pioneering luxury travel company that's been planning bespoke safaris in Africa since the early 1960s. The itinerary includes a must-do gorilla trek, but also spotlights other pockets of the country many travelers zip past. My journey begins in the buzzing capital of Kampala. Ivan Unyunga, my guide for the next 2 days, collects me from my hotel. We get into a waiting car and then weave through the dense traffic dominated by boda bodas or motorcycle taxis loaded with cartons of eggs and sacks of potatoes bursting at the seams. We pass storefronts with hand-painted signage and people peddling watermelons and balancing bowls of mangoes and baskets of peanuts on their head. When we arrive at the Kasubi tombs, the atmosphere calms. A 100-year-old man who has been guarding this entrance for 85 years waves us in. This former palace of the Kabakas of Buganda
Kabaka means king in Luganda, was built in 1882 and converted into a royal burial ground in 1884. It now has four royal tombs buried 13 feet underground. In fall of 2024, it reopened to the public. The magnificent conical main building is constructed of wood, elephant grass, and bark leather, and acts as a spiritual center where rituals and local ceremonies are still performed. Onyonga and I remove our shoes and follow a local guide inside where it's cool and dark, a respite from the weight of the sun. We sit on palm mats overlooking drawings and photographs of four Kabakas who are buried here. On the ceiling, rings woven from palm fronds and spear grass symbolize the traditional clans of the Buganda people, the center circle the same size as the king's head. Our guide describes the 800-year reign of the Kingdom of Buganda, which was led by 36 kings. In 1966, 4 years after the British exited Uganda, the king was overthrown and abolished by Milton Obote, the first prime minister and later president of Uganda, who was eventually overthrown by the dictator Idi Amin. I learned that despite a period without a sitting monarch, the king still exists today. In 1993, Ronald Muwenda Mutebi II of Buganda, who had been living in exile in the United Kingdom, returned to Uganda and was crowned, but only as a ceremonial figurehead. More stunning than the history of the Kabakas is the fact that I'm just about the only tourist here. For a moment, I feel like the whole world is missing out. To think of the lines outside the Colosseum. I love birds, explains the 20-something naturalist Ivan Wamala, binoculars dangling from his neck. We're standing next to a small lake while he points out weavers' nests as well as black ants and their intricate tunnels. His enthusiasm is boundless. Earlier that day, I arrived in Kasese, a one-hour flight from the country's main airport in the city of Entebbe. Already the mood has become notably calmer. The town, lined with low-slung buildings and surrounded by maize fields with crops as dry as scarecrows, is the gateway to Kibale National Park. We rumbled along a dirt road until we reached Kibale Lodge, a property set on a hilltop 4,000 feet above sea level, an hour from the park, with an expansive garden and stunning views of the lake below. The lodge, opened in 2024, is owned by Volcanoes Safaris, a Uganda company founded by Praveen Moman, a trailblazer of tourism in Uganda and Rwanda. I follow Wamala past the lodge's tree nursery and reforestation project, a site where neat rows of indigenous plants are growing under garden mesh in an attempt to attract different species of birds. So far, Wamala tells me, he's counted 190 species. Actually, 191, he quickly corrects, thanks to a keen guest birder who spotted one that wasn't on his list. During our hour-long walk, we are swallowed up by the sounds of the forest and don't spot another human for an hour, until we exit into a dirt road. We pass the odd home, where children wave vigorously, but there's still the sense you're deep in nature, far from the bright lights of Kampala. Seeing the chimps is a great primer for the gorillas. The next morning, my driver and I set out along the dusty road, passing women carrying hoes into the fields as the sun ascends. At the entrance to Kibale National Park, there's a tangible buzz in the air, the sort you sense before a thrilling adventure begins. A group of about 40 fellow hikers, most of us clad in Gore-Tex shoes and pants tucked into our socks to avoid ants, gather, and the park rangers share instructions about the trek. We're then divided into clusters of six, and my new companions and I, forming a neat line behind our ranger, Florence,
disappear into the quiet forest. We find the chimpanzees with ease. After about 45 minutes of undemanding hiking, we hear them screeching in the distance. When they come into view, they are totally unfazed by us. One curls up in the fetal position for a nap. Another one, high in a tree, is splayed out like a tiny emperor waiting to be fed grapes. As a group of 120 primates, and we spend the next hour following them as they knuckle walk across the forest floor and swing from the trees above. The next day I'm awakened before dawn with delivery of fresh coffee. I climb, still bleary-eyed, into an old Land Rover, and we head to the airport as the sun rises, a giant persimmon above us. A 30-minute flight and a 2-hour drive later, I'm in the Bwindi Impenetrable Forest National Park. When the car pulls up at a slick silverback lodge, it's clear I've arrived in the Yellowstone of Uganda. This forest is a main reason people come to this country, and Silverback Lodge, with a wide deck that stares directly into the Jurassic-like trees, has a front row seat. You could spend an entire afternoon here, eyes glued to binoculars, hoping to glimpse a gorilla from afar. The lodge itself, designed by South African-based HK Studio, is stunning. It's all sharp stonework, black gloss and glass, with tub chairs that have impressive tasseled raffia backs and decorative pottery crafted by Central Ceramic Kampala. Nearly everything here is made in Uganda. I pass my first evening in Bwindi on the deck, staring at the campfire as the mountains disappear into the night. When I finally enter the forest, my guide for the day, Derek Tindimbwembwa, points to a map at the visitor's centre and traces his finger around a 5.6-mile loop that we'll take to see a waterfall. If we're lucky, he tells me, we'll spot gorillas along the way. We head out along a dirt road, then dip into the rainforest, where we scramble over gnarled roots and wood walkways that hover above streams. On the steep hike, he reveals that Bwindi means a place that is wet and dark. But it's also linked to a legend about a girl named Nyanamaraki who was sacrificed to a swamp spirit. When we pass a cave where sacrifices were said to have taken place, my heart jolts and I pick up my pace. We go up, up, up past ferns and strangler figs and trees crawling with Spanish moss through the dank woodland. As we near the waterfall, the temperature plummets. It's a nice place to meditate, said Tindimbwa, so we stand in silence, allowing the mist to wash over our faces. We don't see the gorillas, nor do we see any other hikers, but having this patch of Bwindi to ourselves is enough of a reward. After the walk, Tindimbwa delivers me to Abercrombie and Kent's recently overhauled Gorilla Forest Lodge, an A&K sanctuary set inside the park. There are 10 standalone bungalows reached via separate paths etched in the forest. Inside, the ceilings are pressed with woven palms and the tones are earthy. Dusty terracotta walls, lights with woven lampshades, jute rugs, and cushions made from bark leather. There's a stillness here that feels like it should come at a premium, as though someone might add it onto your bill at the end of your stay. For 3 nights, pre- and post-gorilla trek, I fall into a peaceful rhythm, drinking coffee on my deck in the morning and sitting around the fire at night. After my gorilla track, I'm in a daze. I have that feeling that I've done something truly magnificent. Everyone else is carrying on, driving cars and eating sandwiches, as if the entire world hasn't just shifted. By evening, the tiredness sinks in and I collapse around the fire pit where a man strums the traditional harp. Two couples who have flown from halfway across the world to join me are bubbling with excitement and want to know all about the track.
I tell them that the gorillas are constantly moving, especially during the dry season when they're looking for food, so a long walk can turn into a short walk or vice versa. And that although there might be times when your legs are so tired you want to stop and weep, it's absolutely unquestionably worth it. The gorillas simply cannot and do not disappoint. I leave them to chat away as more champagne is popped and wood added to the fire, but I also want to tell them that the greatest part isn't just the gorillas, it's the little moments in between. Watching the sunrise from the Land Rover, meeting Ivan Wamala, the contagiously enthusiastic naturalist, staring up in awe inside the magnificent Kasubi tombs, and the sweet relief of reaching the waterfall after a grueling hike. Really, the gorillas are just a gateway to it all. You're listening to the Travel Hour on Gatewave, audio for independent living. Next, straight to the top. An elite adventure company's Lux Leave No Trace mobile camps have arrived in the American Southwest. Kevin Jackson and Andrew Roberts reinvented the camping experience in 2012 when they founded Exp Journeys, a bespoke high-touch adventure company that leads trips in such remote places as Alaska and Antarctica. Last summer, they launched their low-impact mobile camps in new locations across the southwestern United States, and this year will expand to Yosemite and to Colorado's Canyons of the Ancients. These outfits have amenities once reserved for the finest African safaris. Think palatial canvas tents with memory foam mattresses, ensuite toilets, hot showers, diligent guides, and through a partnership with Navajo-owned tour company Monument Valley Safari, native storytellers. Exp's team handles everything, erecting and striking the camps, securing permits, scoping out solitude, so that potential adventurers, such as myself, need not worry about crowds and logistics. My 4 days with the Exp, I spent e-biking along Zion Canyon's sheer sandstone towers, gunning my UTV up a dune in Coral Pink Sand Dune State Park, and gazing across a sea of rust-coloured hoodoos from Sunset Point in Bryce Canyon National Park. Our guide's meticulous timing ensures we have these and other typical teaming sites entirely to ourselves. On our penultimate day, a helicopter flies us over Serpentine Lake Tapowell and lands atop the 5,287-foot summit of Tower Butte, where Chef Sean Foster, formerly of Amangiri, serves a brunch of Dutch oven veggie hash, poached eggs, and rabbit and rattlesnake sausage. While sharing the meal, storyteller Don Mose points to Navajo Mountain in the distance. In the creation myth of Dine Bahan, he tells me, that summit is considered an umbilical cord connecting us to the earth that made us. Mother Nature will continue to mold these ancient landscapes, and experiences like this one have the power to reshape how we appreciate our own backyards. Now we turn to some selections from Condé Nast Traveler's Hot List, which they report as the year's best new hotels, restaurants, and cruises from around the world. First, Janane Rumi in Marrakesh, Morocco. Perched at the edge of the desert, Marrakesh is improbably a garden city, its medina an intricate jigsaw of Riyadh courtyards that reflect deeply held Islamic beliefs about water, light, and the art of living harmoniously with the natural world. Janane Rumi, the Garden of Rumi, sits squarely within this tradition in the Palmeray, Marrakesh's historic palm grove. It was designed by Tunisian-born Charles Bokhara as a private home and has just 12 rooms, 7 in the mansion, 4 garden pavilions, and 1 private villa.
Bokhara grew up in Casablanca and graduated from the Beaux-Arts de Paris, and this mini manor house, with its arches and domes, expressive use of local materials and elegantly mullioned windows that connect the house with a glorious garden of centenarian palms and pistachio trees, embodies his elegant Euro-Maghrebi style. It's a seductive oasis that naturally gathers life, which is why owners Geert Jan van der Berg, an art restitution lawyer, and his somatic therapist wife Corinne felt compelled to transform it into a cultural hub, platforming contemporary Moroccan artists and designers and curating arts events and creative retreats. Next, Tella Thera in Crete, Greece. With fragrant citrus groves, farmland rolling into ruddy brown mountains, and the vast aquamarine Aegean Sea, western Crete's Kissamos is alluring and wild. In rural Trakylos, 45 minutes from the center of Chania, the husband and wife team of Lucas Turkomanis and Chevron Lowe have crafted this eco-minded property with 20 soothing suites and one villa, powered entirely by solar panels built into a hillside. The bioclimatic architecture, designed by the firm Pieris Architects, makes the most of skylights and windows to optimize wind flow and maximize natural light, thereby conserving electricity. Elegant wood furnishings in the rooms have been handcrafted by a local carpenter. Illuminated niches display Cretan earth clepsydras, or ancient water clocks, and half-moon windows reveal terraces where swallow-tail butterflies flit among native plants that need minimal watering in biodiversity-boosting gardens. At pergola-shaded tables of the restaurant Animuya, the Cretan menu pairs low-waste wizardry, fruit rind sorbet, herb stalk powders, with locally grown ingredients in such dishes as pistachio avocado butter, pickled stumnagati rippled risotto, and gazpacho with xinomistra cheese mousse and cretamo. Here all is beautifully considered and underpinned by a deep love for Mother Nature. Now, a restaurant review from San Francisco, The Happy Crane. When you consider the impressive culinary CV of Chef James Yoon Leong Parry, with stints at Michelin-starred spots around the world, including Bo Innovation in Hong Kong and Benu in San Francisco, you might expect him to do an hours-long multi-course tasting menu at The Happy Crane, his very own modern Chinese restaurant. Instead, he has tucked away the tweezers and is keeping things more approachable while delivering the same attention to detail and finesse. Dim sum and then some are made in-house. Thin, slippery crab rice rolls filled with a generous amount of Dungeness meat and noodles made from fresh milled rice, or the vegetable-stuffed sugar snap pea dumplings topped with a pea foam. He's still a chefy chef, okay? Be sure to get the quail. It's inspired by juicy Cantonese roast duck, crisp skin and all. It's brined, blanched, glazed, dry-aged, fried, grilled, then basted in the wok with oil. The entire process takes 5 days to prepare. You can taste all that work at the first bite, a labor well worth the flavor. Now, a cruise description, the Oceana Allura. On Oceana Allura, the second ship in Oceana Cruises' premium category of the same name, passengers will be dazzled by aspects big and small. Zoom in on the central staircase and you'll see a cascade of marble by Studio Dardo that elevates the entire interior.
Stop by late night piano bar Martinis, where musicians perform renditions of Billy Joel hits for a note perfect nightcap. Or head to deck 16 for a round of mini golf with a view. We recommend teeing off while floating past Montenegro's striking mountains. Then there's the larger picture. A hyper-localized approach to port cities will bring you to magnificently simple lunches in quiet Italian farmsteads, while the on-board approach to food and beverage is so considered, from the sharpest espresso at Italian-style bars in the morning to a big-ticket steak at Jacques Pépin Jacques that tastes as if the culinary maestro had seasoned it himself. Now, another hotel review in Big Sky, Montana, one and only Moonlight Basin. The new address in Montana's Moonlight Basin Resort from One and Only, famed for its sumptuous yet tasteful resorts in far-flung destinations like Mauritius, Rwanda, Malaysia, and fabulous elsewheres, represents the hotelier's American debut as well as its first foray into the outdoor adventure space. A luxury alpine retreat like this requires a specialized type of hospitality, and the team here, a crew who can do everything from book your activities to whisk you between buildings on a side-by-side ATV, knows exactly what they're doing. Guests get a direct line to the slopes via the one and only gondola, as well as access to plush locker rooms, tuning equipment, and gear rentals that will impress even members of Yellowstone Club, the fabulously Tony private ski community next door. Moonlight Basin is worth visiting outside of ski season too. Situated on 240 secluded acres within the greater Yellowstone ecosystem, the resort links two sections of protected wilderness in southwestern Montana's Rocky Mountains

0: 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We also rely on the financial support of listeners and the people who love them. If you can make a contribution at any level, call for more information at 646-202-1049.
1: Richard H. Bernstein is an American lawyer and Michigan Supreme Court justice. He's been classified as legally blind since birth, as the result of retinitis pigmentosa. In order to enter law school, Bernstein fought against the visual bias of the law school admissions test, claiming the test discriminates against the blind because of its requirements for interpreting visual material. Four universities agreed, and at the time he was admitted to Northwestern University School of Law, he was the only blind person in the law school. To complete his studies, Bernstein would memorize lectures and have notes read to him, and reportedly worked 7 days a week, sometimes for 13 hours each day. He received his Juris Doctor degree from Northwestern University in 1999. Following some years in private law practice and a period as adjunct professor at the University of Michigan, in November 2014, Bernstein was elected to serve an 8-year term on the Michigan Supreme Court. This is Chris Radio, a service of the Chicago Lighthouse.
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5: Welcome to The Economist on GateWave. I'm Warren Wexler. In this September 7, 2024 issue of Britain's news magazine, China's Looking Glass Economy, A.F. Dirthringa, and Dangerously Heavy. We begin with America's killer cars. The next time you are stuck in traffic, look around you. Not at the cars, but at the passengers. If you are in America, the chances are that one in 75 of them will be killed by a car. Most of those by someone else's car. Wherever you may be, the folk cocooned in a giant SUV or pickup truck are likelier to survive a collision with another vehicle. But the weight of their machines has a cost, because it makes the roads more dangerous for everyone else. The Economist has found that for every life the heaviest 1% of SUVs or trucks save in America, more than a dozen lives are lost in smaller vehicles. This makes traffic jams an ethics class on wheels. Each year, cars kill roughly 40,000 people in America, and not just because it is a big place where people love to drive. The country's roads are nearly twice as dangerous per mile driven as those in the rest of the rich world. Deaths there involving cars have increased over the past decade, despite the introduction of technology meant to make driving safer. Weight is to blame. Using data for 7.5 million crashes in 14 American states in 2013 through 2023, we found that for every 10,000 crashes, the heaviest vehicles kill 37 people in the other car, compared with 5.7 for cars of a median weight.

and just 2.6 for the lightest. The situation is getting worse. In 2023, 31% of new cars in America weighed over 5,000 pounds, compared with 22% in 2018. The number of pedestrians killed by cars has almost doubled since 2010. Although a typical car is 25% lighter in Europe and 40% lighter in Japan, electrification will add weight there too, exacerbating the gap between the heaviest vehicles and the lightest. The Ford F-150 Lightning weighs around 40% more than its petrol engine cousin because of the battery that moves all those lithium ions from cathode to anode. This poses a giant collective action problem. Individually, it is rational for people to buy bigger cars. As Tony Soprano once said to his son AJ when discussing SUVs, "So, you want to be the sucker in a regular car who gets decapitated?" Yet the sum of those decisions is much more lethal roads, as well as more expensive car insurance. In theory, regulators could insist that vehicles were lighter. Good luck with that. Pickup drivers love sitting behind the wheel of a huge truck. Running for election on a platform of banning massive cars would be a metrosexual caricature. In America, it is hard enough to persuade gun owners to embrace sensible gun laws because of the mistaken belief that guns make people safer. For big cars, that argument is even harder to make, because up to a point, it is actually true. What then could make roads safer? As people become aware of the risk their choices impose on everyone else, attitudes to owning gigantic cars may change. This need not come at any cost to their driver's safety. We estimate that if the heaviest 10% of vehicles in America's fleet shrank by roughly 1,000 pounds, road fatalities and multi-car crashes would fall by 12%, or 2,300 a year, without sacrificing the safety of the heavier cars. Attitudes can be nudged with reforms. Bizarrely, the government body that rates cars for safety did not propose taking the safety of pedestrians or other vehicles into consideration until last year. Because of a trade dispute with Europe over exports of poultry, many lighter foreign-made trucks are not even sold in America, a wrinkle known as the chicken tax. Tax deductions for working vehicles encourage people to buy trucks. Fuel standards, introduced in the 1970s to boost efficient vehicles, gave pickups a carve-out, inadvertently boosting their sales. The gradient could even tilt in the other direction. In 2022, France introduced a surcharge on new vehicles of 10 euros, that's 11 U.S. dollars per kilogram, over 1,800 kilograms, that's 4,000 pounds. In 2023, Norway began taxing car buyers at a rate of NK 12.50, $1.17 per kg over 500 kgs. Yet even if all those things were to change, consumer preferences are so strong that adjustments to fuel efficiency standards would probably not be enough. That suggests another line of attack. As well as making cars lighter, you can make accidents rarer and less deadly. In America, the first step should be to redesign the road system. In the early 1990s, the French were about as likely as Americans to die in a car crash, which worked out as being about twice as likely to die per mile. Now they are three times less likely. Driving in Mississippi is four times as dangerous as driving in Massachusetts.
In both cases, the design of roads explains much of the difference. This may seem arcane, but the lack of roundabouts in suburban and rural America is a big cause of deaths. Replacing intersections would save thousands of lives a year. The spread of STRODs, four-lane highways that sit next to shopping malls, mixing pedestrians and cars turning out into traffic with heavy vehicles traveling at 50 miles per hour, is dangerous too. American highway engineers tend to associate wide lanes with safety. In fact, space encourages people to drive faster. That points to a second step, and it's relevant everywhere, getting people to slow down. Because the energy and hence destructive power of a moving vehicle rises with the square of its velocity, finding ways to limit speed has an outsized effect. A good start would be to enforce the law on speed limits that actually exist. Instead, plenty of American states ban speed cameras. More ambitious, meaning less popular, would be differential speed limits for heavier cars. Imagine the indignity of being overtaken by a Prius as you sit behind the wheel of your Chevy Silverado 5 because you must travel miles per hour more slowly to avoid being fined or to have your license taken from you. Ultimately, car makers can innovate away a problem they have done so much to create. Better crash avoidance technology and more pedestrian protection systems with airbags would help. True, self-driving cars, when they eventually become common, will greatly reduce the number of accidents and hence the death toll, even with heavy vehicles. Unfortunately, that could be years away. In the meantime, the task of saving lives will fall mainly to road engineers and traffic cops. Next up is China's looking glass economy. China's giant economy faces an equally giant crisis of confidence, and a growing deficit of accurate information is only making things worse. Even as the country wrestles with a property crash, the services sector slowed by one measure in August. Consumers are fed up. Multinational firms are taking money out of China at a record pace, and foreign China watchers are trimming their forecasts for economic growth. The gloom reflects real problems, from half-built houses to bad debts. But it also reflects growing mistrust of information about China. The government is widely believed to be messaging data, suppressing sensitive facts, and sometimes offering delusional prescriptions for the economy. This void feeds on itself. The more fragile the economy is, the more knowledge is suppressed, and the more nerves fray. This is not just a cyclical problem of confidence. By backtracking on the decades-long policy of partially liberalizing the flow of information, China will find it harder to complete its ambition of restructuring the economy around new industries. Like the Soviet Union, it risks instead becoming an example of how autocratic rule is not just illiberal, but also inefficient. The tightening of censorship under President Xi Jinping is well known. Social media accounts are ever more strictly policed. Officials are warier of candid debate with outsiders. Scholars fear they are watched, and business people mouth Communist Party slogans. Less familiar is the parallel disappearance of technical data, especially if it is awkward or embarrassing for the party. Figures for youth employment, a huge problem, have been improved and optimized and lowered.
Balance of payment statistics have become so murky that even America's Treasury is baffled. On August 19th, stock exchanges stopped publishing daily numbers on dwindling foreign investment inflows. As the economic dashboard dims, the private sector is finding it harder to make good decisions. Officials probably are too. To understand the significance of this shift, look back to the mid-20th century. Witnessing the totalitarianism of the 1930s and 1940s, liberal thinkers such as Karl Popper and Friedrich Hayek argue that political freedom and economic success go hand in hand. Decentralized power and information prevent tyranny and allow millions of firms and consumers to make better decisions and live better lives. The collapse of the Soviet Union proved them right. In order to maintain political dominance, its rulers ruthlessly controlled information. But that required brutal repression, starved the economy of price signals, and created an edifice of lies. By the end, even the Soviet leadership was deprived of an accurate picture. As China grew more and more open in the late 1990s and 2000s, its leaders hoped to maintain control while avoiding the Soviet Union's mistakes. For many years, they allowed technical information in business, the economy, and science to flow far more freely. Think of Chinese firms with listed share prices disclosing information to investors in New York, or scientists sharing new research with groups abroad. Technology seemed to offer a more surgical way to censor mass opinion. The internet was intensively policed, but it was not banned. China's top leadership also redoubled its efforts to know Nikon, or internal reference, in which journalists and officials compile private reports. During the Tiananmen Square protests, for example, the leadership received constant updates. Techno-utopian party loyalists reckoned that big data and anti-tech panopticon for the supreme leader that would allow the kind of enlightened central planning the Soviets failed at. It is this vision of a partially open, hyper-efficient China that is now in doubt. Amid a widening culture of fear and a determination to put national security before the economy, the party has proved unable or unwilling to limit the scope of its interference in information flows. Monetary policy documents and the annual reports of China's mega banks now invoke Xi Jinping thought. Daily dull foreign management consultants are treated as spies. This is happening despite the fact that China's increasingly sophisticated economy requires more fluid and complex decision-making. An obvious result is the retreat of individual liberty. In a reversal of its partial opening, China has become a more repressive place. Many Chinese still have liberal views and enjoy debate, but stick to private gatherings. They present no immediate danger to the party. The information void's other effects pose more of a threat. As price signals dim, the allocation of capital is getting harder. This comes at a delicate moment. As its workforce shrinks, China must rely more on boosting productivity to grow. That is all about using resources well. The country needs to pivot away from cheap credit and construction to innovative industries and supplying consumers. That is why capital spending is pouring into electric vehicles, semiconductors, and more. Yet, if investment is based on erroneous calculations of demand and supply, or if data on subsidies and profits are suppressed, then the odds of a successful transition are low.
China's admirers might retort that the country's key decision makers still have good information with which to steer the economy. But nobody really knows what data and reports Mr. Xi sees. Moreover, as the public square empties, it is a good bet that the flow of private information is becoming more distorted and less subject to scrutiny. No one wants to sign a memo that says one of Mr. Xi's signature policies is failing. After the horrors of the mid-20th century, liberal thinkers understood that free-flowing information improves decision-making, reduces the odds of grave mistakes, and makes it easier for societies to evolve. But when information is suppressed, it turns into a source of power and corruption. Over time, the distortions and inefficiencies mount. China has big opportunities, but it also faces immense problems. A fully informed citizenry, private sector, and government would be far better equipped to take on the challenges ahead. You're listening to The Economist, produced by Gatewave in New York City. Next up, A.F. Der Thuringia. It would be comforting to play down the significance of the votes in two German states on September 1st, when the hard-right Alternative for Germany, AfD party, lost in Saxony by a whisker and scored a 9-point lead over its nearest rival in Thuringia. Yes, this victory is the first time the hard-right has won in a state election in Germany since the Second World War. And yes, its leader in Thuringia is a nasty piece of work with two criminal convictions for using a slogan popularized by Nazi brown shirts and banned under German law. But Thuringia is home to less than 3% of Germans. It is about as representative as Wyoming in America, where Donald Trump took 68% of the votes in 2016, or Clacton in Britain, which elected Reform UK's leader Nigel Farage in July. Yet, what happens in Thuringia does not stay there. Polls show support for the AfD is running at 16 to 17% nationally, with the anti-migrant Sarawagenknecht Alliance, the BSW, at 8%, and another radical anti-capitalist party on 3%. Almost a third of Germans favor extreme parties. Germany is hardly alone. In France, Marine Le Pen's hard-right national rally and its allies hold 25% of parliamentary seats, with another 13% for the radical-left unsubmissive France party of Jean-Luc Mélenchon. Or look at Italy, where the hard-right parties, the Brothers of Italy, led by Giorgio Meloni, and the League, led by Matteo Salvini, together took 35% of the vote in the election in 2022. Austria heads to the polls this month with the hard-right Freedom Party in the lead, about 27%. Hungary is ruled by an ultra-nationalist who believes in anti-Semitic and homophobic conspiracy theories. Rising support for extremists is concerning in its own right, but it has a pernicious knock-on effect. In order to form moderate governments that exclude extremists, the diminished mainstream parties are being forced to construct ever more unwieldy coalitions that often prove bad at governing. In a vicious cycle, disappointment further fuels support for the anti-establishment parties. Germany's national government, a hapless three-party coalition, is a case in point, and next year's federal elections may be followed by more tortuous coalition negotiations. It may take months to form state governments in Thuringia and Saxony.
The same dynamic explains why 2 months after France's President Emmanuel Macron held a snap parliamentary election, he has still not named a prime minister, far less begun to work alongside a government with a chance of surviving. How then to handle the extremes? The answer depends on just how nasty things are. In some cases, the problem is surmountable. Take Italy. Ms. Meloni's party has its roots in neo-fascism, but she has been intelligent enough to moderate its policies to the extent that few could plausibly claim that her government is unacceptable in a liberal state. The lure of power is a strong incentive to evolve. In France, Ms. Le Pen is trying to tack towards the responsible center. So far, no other party will formally deal with the national rally. But in the future, perhaps under another leader, that may change. Even now, business folk in France are more worried about Mr. Mélenchon's ruinous policies than by Ms. Le Pen. Another model is Sweden, where the anti-immigrant Sweden Democrats support a minority center-right government and have moderated their conduct in return for influence. In the Netherlands, the far-right-wing firebrand Geert Wilders has been tied down inside a four-party coalition led by a technocrat. He had to drop his most incendiary proposals, such as banning the Koran. Bringing extremists in from the cold is no guarantee that they will be tamed, however. It did not work with Austria's Freedom Party, despite 2 spells in office. Germany is the toughest nut to crack. Deals with the leftist BSW may be deemed necessary, though risky. But the AfD has a long way to go before the cordon sanitaire that keeps it out of office should be breached. It is not just individuals like the Thuringian leader who are the problem. There and in Saxony, the state-level AfD outfits are designated by Germany's intelligence service as proven extremists, as is the party's national youth arm. Treating the AfD like pariahs reinforces its appeal among the discontented. But the alternative is worse. The best way to grapple with the extremists is to deal with the grievances that boost their popularity. Dismissing the concerns of a third or more of the electorate is not just anti-democratic, it is anti-pragmatic. Loading the costs of the energy transition onto consumers evokes fury. Central governments need to pick up more of the tab. Solving local irritants, such as a lack of teachers, can soothe voters' general discontent. The most intractable problem, however, is immigration. Liberals shy away from getting tough. Yet the perception that migration is out of control fuels the hard right more than anything else. Reinforcing Europe's external borders, deporting failed asylum seekers, and integrating those who stay are all difficult. But until governments look as though they are trying harder, the rise of the right will continue and the center will go on evaporating. We go to the United States section of The Economist and its lead article, Dangerously Heavy. Witnesses said the driver showed no signs of slowing down. On June 3rd, Nicole Luthain and her 6-year-old daughter were stopped at a red light in Grand Forks, North Dakota, when they were struck from behind by Travis Bell. Such crashes are not uncommon. Around 10,000 rear-end collisions occur in America every day. What made this one noteworthy was that the vehicles involved were so unevenly matched. Ms. Luthain was driving a Ford Focus weighing around 3,000 pounds, whereas Mr. Bell was in a 7,000-pound Ram
3500 pickup. Alas, the disparity proved deadly. Although Mr. Bell was not harmed, Miss Luthien suffered serious injuries. Court documents later showed that Mr. Bell had been drinking. Her daughter, Katerina, died 2 days later. The crash in Grand Forks helps to illustrate a sad truth about America's roads. For all the safety features available in cars today, crashes are still often determined by the laws of physics. When two vehicles collide, it is usually the heavier one that prevails. This advantage has changed little over time. 30 years ago, when a passenger car crashed with a pickup truck or sport utility vehicle, an SUV, the driver of the car was roughly 4 times as likely to die. Today, this driver dies around 3 times as often. Critics say this is too high a price to pay for roomier interiors and more powerful engines. Car makers insist they are giving the consumers what they want. This gateway broadcast of The Economist will continue with more of Dangerously Heavy after this short break.

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I'm Warren Wexler. Before we continue, here's a word about another Gateway program, Able Living, a weekly look at services, products, and issues affecting people with vision loss. 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Times will vary on Gatewave affiliates. Continuing with the lead article in the United States section of The Economist, Dangerously Heavy. The Economist has crunched data on 7.5 million crashes to quantify how many lives would be saved by reining in the heaviest vehicles. Mismatches between big and small cars on America's roads are not new. In the 1960s, the 1,400-pound Mini Cooper shared the road with the 5,000-pound Cadillac Fleetwood and the 5,500-pound Lincoln Continental. But the issue of vehicle incompatibility did not gain public attention until the rise of SUVs in the 1990s. Between 1990 and 2005, the market share of such vehicles grew from 6% to 26%, pushing up the weight of an average new car from 3,400 pounds to nearly 4,100 pounds. As suburban soccer moms traded in their station wagons for Ford Expeditions, many felt safer. And they were right. One of the reasons the roads are much safer is because vehicles are bigger and they're heavier than they were, Adrian Lund of the Insurance Institute for Highway Safety, a research organization, told conference-goers in 2011. But the extra protection provided by heavier vehicles comes at the expense of others on the road. In a paper published in 2014, Michael Anderson and Maximilian Aufhammer of the University of California, Berkeley, estimated that when two cars crash, a 1,000-pound increase in the weight of one vehicle raises the fatality rate in the other by 47%. The safety benefits of vehicle weight also suffer from diminishing returns. Once vehicles reach a certain weight, packing on more pounds provides little additional safety, while inflicting more harm on others. The self-protection benefits of increasing weight diminish as vehicles get heavier and heavier, wrote Brian O'Neill and Sergei Kryashenko of the HHS in 2004. At some point, heavy vehicles cost more lives than they save. So how big is too big? At what point do the costs of the heaviest vehicles, measured in lives lost, vastly exceed their benefits? To answer this question, The Economist assembled 10 years' worth of crash data compiled from police reports filed in 14 states. Although accident reports vary from state to state, most of the crashes in our database include information about location, the number of cars involved, each passenger's age and gender, whether they were wearing seat belts, and the injuries they suffered. To obtain the weight of each vehicle, we match the vehicle identification numbers included in each crash report to vehicle specs data from VIN Audit, an auto data provider. Combining these data yielded a data set of more than 7.5 million two-vehicle crashes. What do these numbers tell us? First, as expected, heavier vehicles are safer for their passengers than lighter ones. The heaviest 1% of vehicles in our data set, those weighing around 6,800 pounds, suffer 4.1 own car deaths per 10,000 crashes on average,
compared with 6.6 for cars in the middle of our sample, weighing 3,500 pounds, and 15.8 for the lightest 1% of vehicles, weighing just 2,300 pounds. But heavy cars are also far more dangerous to other drivers. The heaviest vehicles in our data were responsible for 37 partner car deaths per 10,000 crashes on average, compared with 5.7 for median weight cars and 2.6 for the lightest cars. This suggests that for every life that the heaviest SUVs and trucks save, more than a dozen lives are lost in other vehicles. As for the weight at which the social costs of driving a heavier vehicle exceed the benefits, the evidence is clear. Vehicles in the top 10% of our sample, those weighing at least 5,000 pounds, experience roughly 26 deaths per 10,000 crashes on average, including 5.9 in their own car and 20.2 in partner vehicles. For vehicles in the next heaviest 10% of our sample, those weighing between 4,500 pounds and 5,000 pounds, the equivalent figures are 5.4 and 10.3 deaths per 10,000 crashes. A back-of-the-envelope estimate suggests that if the heaviest tenth of vehicles in America's fleet were downsized to this lighter weight class, road fatalities and multi-car crashes, which totaled 19,081 in 2023, could be reduced by 12%, or 2,300, without sacrificing the safety of any cars involved. Given these figures, one might expect car makers to be slamming the brakes on production of their heaviest SUVs and pickups. In fact, they are pressing on the accelerator. Official figures from the Environmental Protection Agency show that the average new car in America weighs more than 4,400 pounds, compared with 3,300 pounds in the European Union and 2,600 pounds in Japan. Vehicles weighing more than 5,000 pounds accounted for 31% of new cars in 2023, up from 22% 5 years earlier. Asked to comment on the economists' findings, representatives from the big three car manufacturers pointed to safety features that help drivers avoid crashes rather than those that make them less deadly. Vehicle weight doesn't solely determine crash performance, Mike Levine, a Ford spokesman, wrote in an email. America's tax system subsidizes heavier vehicles by setting more lenient fuel efficiency standards for light trucks and allowing bosses who buy heavy-duty vehicles for business purposes to deduct part of the cost from their taxable income. The National Highway Traffic Safety Administration, the NHTSA, America's top auto safety agency, uses a 5-star rating system, but only takes account of the safety of the occupants of the vehicle in question, not that of other drivers. The NHTSA declined to comment on the economists' findings. Next up, swing states. North Carolina starts voting. David Johnson fears his neighbor is a socialist. As a retiree, he volunteers with his local Republican Party in Johnston County, a patch of North Carolina where pristine suburban streets yield to rambling country roads. The neighbor in question has put up a Black Lives Matter sign, and Mr. Johnson says she has accused him of being a white supremacist, which he denies. She's from Delaware, he says. Make of that what you will. North Carolina will start distributing absentee ballots on September 6th, and as early voting begins, Johnston County is an unlikely battleground.
Republican candidates for president have won the last 11 contests here, often handily. Yet Democrats increasingly see this part of the state as contested territory. Population growth in exurban counties and the state's peculiar political demography mean that Democrats cannot afford to overlook small towns in the countryside, while Republicans can no longer take them for granted. North Carolina only recently joined the list of swing states rated by nonpartisan analysts as toss-ups in November's presidential vote. The others are Pennsylvania, Michigan, Wisconsin, Georgia, Arizona, and Nevada. Joe Biden's decision to step aside and Kamala Harris's ascension put the state in play. Where Mr. Biden once trailed Mr. Trump by 7 points, Ms. Harris now appears to be roughly tied. Yet North Carolina, an enticing price with 16 electoral votes, has repeatedly teased and disappointed Democrats. The party's nominees have lost the state in 10 of the past 11 presidential elections. But the North Carolina reliably elects Democrats to statewide offices. The party has controlled the governor's mansion for 28 of the past 32 years, for example, and in 2020, Governor Roy Cooper attracted 150,000 more votes than Mr. Biden. Mr. Cooper's local roots and tailored brand of moderate politics probably explains that vote gap. His success, and that of other state Democrats, feeds the party's optimism despite the dismal record in presidential races. Demographic currents do seem to strongly favor the party's multiracial and college-educated coalition. In 1990, North Carolina was 75% white. 3 decades later, the figure is 60%. It is one of the most educated states in the South, and of the small number of swing states this year, it has the highest share of college-educated residents. Still, if demography is destiny, that destiny is arriving at a much slower pace than many people had hoped, says Asher Hildebrand, a professor of public policy at Duke University. One reason is the state's multidirectional political evolution, as Mr. Hildebrand describes it. Contrast North Carolina with its southern neighbor Georgia, which unexpectedly veered left in 2022. African American voters buoyed the Democratic coalition in the South, and nearly a third of Georgians are black. This compares with only a fifth of North Carolinians. And while nearly three-quarters of Georgia's population growth since 1990 has been in Atlanta, only 40% of North Carolina's has occurred in Charlotte, the state's largest city. The people moving to North Carolina are not just young, diverse urbanites, but also Republican-leaning retirees and military veterans. The electric's expansion, Mr. Hildebrand sums up, is all over the place, and that has the effect of muting the overall trend left. Some of the fastest growing counties are in exurban areas. They help Republicans answer Democrats' advantage in the cities and increasingly the suburbs. In JoCo, as locals call Johnston County, Republican presidential candidates easily carry the jurisdiction. But population growth has made JoCo relevant to both parties. For Democrats, holding down their opponent's net margin in an expanding Republican stronghold is worth just as much as running up the score with their own base. Sharon Castleberry, the Democratic Party chair of Johnston County, is the local architect of this approach. A fifth-generation Johnstonian, she grew up helping out on her family's tobacco farm. These days, she pores over voter registration data.
She thinks Democrats are holding their own since Mr. Biden yielded to Ms. Harris. In the month after that pivot point, we were pretty even with Republicans in terms of new registrations, she notes. If Republicans and Democrats agree on one thing, it is that Democrats cannot win North Carolina in urban and suburban areas alone. Rather, you have to go west of 77 and east of 95 to win, says Matt Mercer of the North Carolina Republican Party, referring to two highways that bookend Charlotte and Raleigh, the prosperous cities in the state's center. Under Anderson Clayton, a rural North Carolinian, the state's Democratic Party has organized in areas beyond cities and suburbs. About half of the Harris campaign's field offices are in exurban and rural regions. They're welcome to go into all of North Carolina, says Mr. Mercer, which they seem to have an aversion to. He is adamant that all this effort by his opponents will merely lead to more Democratic disillusionment come November. You're listening to The Economist on Gateway, audio for independent living. Next up, Only in Black. Facing a difficult media environment, The Onion, a satirical news organization based in Chicago, announced in August that it was entering the subscription household supplies business. In the glory days of media, writers could simply upload stories onto a website and watch as eyeballs and advertising dollars flooded in. These days, that is not enough, and The Onion has identified a potentially lucrative new source of revenue: regular deliveries of multipurpose layered cellulose fibers. Whether it is for lining cat litter trays, wrapping gifts, or rolling up to swat your enemies with, what The Onion offers is a solid physical product, says Ben Collins, the CEO of Global Tetrahedron, which owns the publication. It is even possible, he adds, to read it. Mr. Collins, a former NBC reporter who does indeed run The Onion, though through a firm called Global Tetrahedron, in fact said no such thing when The Economist visited its offices. But your correspondent hopes he will forgive the pastiche, because over a decade after its last physical edition rolled off the presses, The Onion is genuinely relaunching in print. The first issue was published to coincide with the Democratic National Convention in Chicago. It featured an exclusive interview with Kamala Harris, voting for Donald Trump, news from the campaign trail, Tim Walz writes great job on supporter's baby, and a heartening update on investment in Chicago's public transport for convention goers. CTA hoses train cars down with fresh piss. For $99 a year, subscribers will get a print issue every month. It is, The Onion points out, cheaper than joining a cult. The relaunch comes after several years in which The Onion, which began in 1988 as a student paper in Madison, Wisconsin, was owned by Great Hill Partners, private equity firm, via a holding company, G/O Media. Earlier this year, with digital ad rates on the floor, GO Media announced a fire sale of its titles. Some, such as Deadspin, a snarky sports news site, saw their staff gutted by new owners. When he heard of the sale, Mr. Collins drew up an only semi-serious plan to buy The Onion and turn it around. "I just didn't want this thing to go away," he says. He posted about it on Blue Sky, a fashionable new social media website, and somehow acquired a supportive investor, Jeff Lawson, a former tech CEO. Their goal is simply to keep the business afloat and its 15 writers paid. They have already restarted a hiring scheme.
Will it work? Mr. Collins claims that The Onion has already beaten their target for print subscribers fourfold. The paper has readers who have known it for decades. Many have missed the print version. Online, po-faced outrage stifles satire, and it is harder to maintain a distinctive brand when so many readers flit in from social media or search engines, suggests Chad Nackers, the editor-in-chief. Print provides a chance to do more daring extended jokes again and build a new fan base. Alternatively, as Bryce P. Treacher Eater, Mr. Nacker's fictional boss, writes in the first new issue, only with print can we ever hope to target readers too stupid or infirm to use the internet. Only through print can we tell imbeciles like yourself precisely how to think in a single unswerving voice. For a publication devoted to teasing newspapers, returning to paper is the ultimate troll. If The Onion succeeds, the joke will be on everyone else fleeing the format. Next up, Comrade Kamala. The presidential race has been upended over the past 2 months, but a Donald Trump rally is still a Donald Trump rally. Thousands of supporters flocked to see him at a recent one in southwest Pennsylvania. As usual, vendors sold a variety of ever-evolving merchandise to satisfy all sorts of MAGA fans. If you're not wearing a Trump hat, you might get mistaken for a Democrat, one winking seller warned. A breakdancer with a Trump mask performed for those standing in a line that stretched around a corner and up a hill. Attendees either mocked or ignored the handful of anti-Trump protesters outside. And Mr. Trump was very much himself, bragging to delighted fans about how he had mastered the weave. He explained, "I'll talk about like 9 different things and they'll all come back brilliantly together. And it's like friends of mine are like English professors. They say, this is the most brilliant thing I've ever seen." Mr. Trump left the Republican National Convention in July a clear front-runner against Joe Biden. The emergence of Kamala Harris reset the contest. Mr. Trump initially appeared off when grappling with his new opponent, but as the campaign reaches its final phase, his advisors and allies have established a clear strategy. They are betting heavily on attack ads that paint Ms. Harris as an out-of-touch leftist who is soft on crime and immigration. One goal is to persuade voters that Ms. Harris, who wants the election to be a referendum on her rival, should be held accountable as the number 2 official in a weak and pathetic administration. The approach may be working. Mr. Biden's winning coalition from 2020 had fallen apart during his reelection bid, and Ms. Harris has only partially rebuilt it, despite the progress she has made in the polls in a short time. Her support among those under 30 has fallen 12 points below what Mr. Biden earned in 2020, according to Wall Street Journal polling. She lags 10 points with black voters, and Hispanic support has dropped 6 points. These gaps could be decisive, given that Mr. Biden won the presidency 4 years ago by a margin of just 44,000 votes in 3 swing states. Currently, 53% of Americans view Mr. Trump unfavorably, according to 538, a data journalism outfit. This mattered less when Mr. Trump was running against Mr. Biden, who voters disliked even more. But Ms. Harris now earns favorable ratings from 46% of Americans, almost the same share who view her unfavorably. With Mr. Trump's numbers seemingly immovable, it will be hard for him to win unless he brings down Ms. Harris, as he did in his contest against Hillary Clinton.
The campaign and allied groups are investing heavily in this strategy. In the week leading up to the Trump rally in Johnstown, 57% of television spending came from the Trump campaign and allied super PACs. All of it was attack ads against Ms. Harris, according to Ad Impact, a media tracking firm. The Harris campaign and its allies advertised less during that period and took a less negative approach. Less than a fifth of the ads for Ms. Harris were devoted solely to attacking Mr. Trump. The rest promoted Ms. Harris or compared her favorably with Mr. Trump. Chris Lacivita, a senior Trump campaign advisor, certainly knows how to drag down an opponent. During the 2004 presidential race, the longtime Republican operative and Marine Corps veteran played a key role in Swift Boat Veterans for Truth. The political advocacy organization turned the military service of John Kerry, the Democratic nominee, into a liability with a series of ads questioning his record during the Vietnam War. Mr. Kerry had been leading George Bush over the summer, but saw his lead erode as the ads aired. The evidence about campaign ad effectiveness is mixed, but researchers at Northwestern University have found that negative ads suppress voting more than positive ads encourage it. Thank you for listening to this week's Gateway broadcast of The Economist. I'm volunteer reader Warren Wexler. We hope you'll join us next Thursday for another issue. 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
7: Hi, it's Linda reading The Outdoorsman, and today I'm going to continue a Fur, Fish, and Game issue February 2026. The first article is entitled Off the Wall Fur Market. It's the predator hunting section by Judd Cooney. It was just a couple miles from deer camp with one happy client. He'd scored on an Iowa doe that morning to join the 140 class buck he tagged the previous evening. I pulled over to glass a harvested soybean field where I spotted movement on a distant dirt mound that hadn't been there the previous day. Obviously a new and very late in the season badger excavation. After 15 minutes of waiting, I figured the hole digger was denned up for the day and we proceeded to camp. My client remarked that he really wanted to get a full-body badger mount for his den fireplace back in Vermont. If I ever got one, he was definitely interested. Earlier, he'd perused and bought a humongous tanned Iowa raccoon and a beaver pelt from those I had on display for sale at camp. The following day, my deer hunters left for home, so I drove back to the soybean field owner's farm and readily got permission to get rid of that whole digging critter for them. I returned to the diggings where the badger added a new burrow overnight, a few yards from the one I spotted the day before. He'd also deepened the one I'd glassed. I made a couple of dirt hole sets using meat scent I made 20 years earlier in Colorado, and the following morning I had a very large silver referred January prime badger that by all rights should have been snoozing in the warmth of a deep burrow. A phone call and a cell phone photo to my client verified his ongoing interest in the badger. So I skinned the badger out for a full body mount to the back of the claws, including splitting the lips and turning the ears, fleshed it completely, and then salted it and sent it off. We'd never discussed price, but at the time a badger pelt topped the market at less than $10, so my getting rid of the hole digger was good PR with the landowner, and the client had already committed to booking another deer hunt. So price wasn't a major concern. However, when I got a check for $250 a short time later, I was ready to go find another Vermont hunter or two and some more badgers. My first off-the-wall pelt marketing came during my senior year in high school when I was running a mink, coon, muskrat, fox, and beaver trap line around my hometown of Luverne, Minnesota. Prices weren't all that great, but $30 for a buck mink and a dollar per inch diameter for a prime beaver put up in the round still beat toting groceries or working in a filling station. My main hunting buddy's older sister owned and operated a beauty shop, and on one of the trap checking trips she accompanied us. She stated she'd be interested in having a mink jacket made from some of the mink I caught. My dad was in the dry cleaning business, but also stored and repaired fur coats in the off season. One of his fur contacts was

0: a full-time furrier who did custom work. After meeting and consulting with my buddy's sister, they decided on making her a lightweight vest-type jacket utilizing 10 female minks, females she could handpick from those I caught, to add a personal touch to the jacket. She spent several hours sorting through the 30-some females to get just the right 10. A few days later, one of her clients called and wanted to know if she could get the same deal and picked out another 10. I would have received between $8 and $10 per pelt. The furrier charged $120 to make the vest. The girls paid me $300 per vest, so I more than doubled my profit on the minks and could have sold two more vests if I had more female minks available. After college and while working in Alaska for that state's fish and game department, I got drafted. I went to basic and advanced training at Fort Carson outside Colorado Springs, Colorado. With my degree in wild management, I lucked into taking over the hunting and fishing operation on the 137,000-acre U.S. Army post. It was nestled among rugged Rocky Mountain foothills. We raised and stocked 8,000 pheasants and chukar partridges and controlled the fishing on the various small lakes. The pelts of the bobcat, gray foxes, and coyotes roaming the protected reservation were virtually worthless on the fur market at that time, but the troops visiting the game farm and adjacent rod and gun club were trading-oriented. I couldn't keep a fresh or tan pelt hanging on the wall for any length of time. That even included skinned and tan pelts of pheasants and chukar partridge. I ended up with several thousand rounds of .223 and .308 ammo, and all sorts of outdoor gear. The best trade I made was acquiring a new Seiko 223 Deluxe model complete with 6X loopholed scope. I swapped two tan coyotes and two bobcat pelts plus $100 for the rifle. The guy pawned the rifle and was going to lose it if he didn't pay off the $100. A month after my before Christmas discharge, I moved to Kremlin, Colorado to work as a conservation officer for the Colorado's Game and Fish Department. This was in the heart of some of the best deer and elk range in the Rockies, as well as peak populations of the predators that preyed on them. During the first fall and winter, I took a dozen prime mountain coyotes, a couple of chicken-killing bobcats, nuisance coons, and beaver in my district. Even though we weren't necessarily responsible for game damage, I figured it was good public relations to help the locals with depredation problems. Even though long-haired furs weren't hardly worth the time, I put them in first-class condition and turned them into the main equipment supply warehouse in Denver that spring. Later on, when I asked what kind of prices they got for the furs, my boss laughed and told me the office workers had either taken them or given them away. I was not to bother bringing any more fur in. Fortunately, I had two good friends in Granby, Colorado. One owned a custom gunsmith shop, the other a large sporting goods gift shop. They agreed to try selling my furs, and between them they got rid of about 30 tanned and dried pelts from coyotes, red fox, bobcats, coons, and beavers. They sold during the tourist season for about triple what the same pelts would have sold for on the fur market. It wasn't making me rich, but it added a winter's challenge to keep them supplied. When I was transferred to Pagosa Springs in southwestern Colorado, the second week I was there, a huge new subdivision held a craft fair. I found a whole new market for the furs with the nature-loving hippies who migrated into that segment of Colorado and New Mexico. Many times there were half a dozen talented free spirits lounging around my den floor, perusing my collection of coyotes, fox, coons, bobcats, pine marten, and beaver pelts, along with the glistening bleached skulls of those critters. My wife and I did the same with their native and handmade jewelry, glassware, leather goods, pottery, and other handicrafts. It was a win-win for everybody. When fur prices started first climbing into the mid to late 1970s, my forest-dwelling trade partners simply switched from trading gimcrack and gewgaws until they got simply priced out of the fur trade. With today's once again receded fur prices, a predator hunter or trapper trying to find a market should check out the local secondhand stores, tourist gift shops, craft fairs, and local auctions. Furs are irresistible to most folks, and if you have a pelt of tanned or properly dried pelts on display, most of the people that get within sight or reach are going to fondle them. This past year, I sold the last of my tanned red fox, coyote, coon, beaver pelts, and bleached skulls for 3 times the going market rate from a single second-hand store, and that ain't all bad. Listeners, I confess that I like to run my fingers through some luxurious fur, but I pretty much satisfy myself these days with petting my cat, who has a luxurious coat that sure does shed. Now I have the article by Hal Sullivan, The Trap Line, and it's entitled Dashing Through the Snow. It was the winter of 1981. Fur prices were sky high. For the most part, my wife, Ms., and I were scratching out a living on a subsistence farm in southern Ohio. I did odd jobs in the summer, but there was just no work in the winter. Things on the farm were shut down as well, but we still had a couple of bills to pay. I could make money trapping in those cold winter months. Not a lot, but enough to pay the electric bill and buy some of our needs in town. My friend John had just become interested in trapping. He took to it like a duck to water. I was living on the edge of the Shawnee State Forest, public land, but we didn't need permission to trap there. This was the pre-digital era. We sent away for some U.S. Geological Survey topographical maps and some maps of the state forest and set out a long line a little more than 50 miles. That's not very long by some standards, but by the time you weave in and out and around those hills and hollows, 50 miles was a pretty good poke. The determining factor was John's late 1960s Volkswagen Beetle. These little air-cooled dune buggies got 30 miles to the gallon. Gas was $1.35 a gallon. It would cost us $4 a day to run our traps. Foxes were bringing $45 each, so the math wasn't hard to figure. John had a source for used VW. He had a deal with local VW mechanics. When they got a VW that was still running but wasn't worth fixing, they sold it to John for $100. Those bugs were from northern Ohio and the southern coast of Lake Erie to Buffalo, New York. On his sad specimen, salt used to de-ice winter roads there had eaten the bottom half of it. John no more than pulled into the driveway when the bracket that held the right half of the rear bumper rusted in two and the bumper dropped to the ground. We tied it up with some baler twine through the vent holes above the engine. Despite its lowly status, that junk VW traversed those hills with the steady beat of its little air-cooled four-cylinder engine. It was a go-kart on wheels. We spent a couple of days putting out our sets. I'll confess that neither John nor I were accomplished fox trappers. We studied the maps as best we could and tried to concentrate our efforts on the little flats at the mouth of the hollows that drained the hills. We didn't try anything fancy. Heck, we didn't know anything fancy. We made dirt hole sets and moved on around the line. As we wound through the hills, our trail looked like a path of a severely geographically challenged earthworm. We were proud to get our sets in as quickly as we did. We looked forward to a fruitful check the next day. Overnight, it snowed several inches. Fortunately for both of us, I'd originally come from northern Ohio where snow was plentiful. Stashed in the corner of my shed were a few sets of heirloom tire chains. With our Yankee ingenuity, we crafted a set of tire chains for that VW. We were unstoppable. That bug with the engine directly over the rear wheels dug in and carried us wherever we wanted to go. Most folks from this neighborhood stayed out of the hills, stayed home when it snowed. That squat little bug car with a set of tire chains knew no bounds. On day 2 of our trek, John became a bit apprehensive. "Look," he exclaimed, "somebody's going up ahead looking for our traps." "Calm down, John," I cautioned. "Those are the tracks we made yesterday. We're the only ones foolish enough to drive these roads in weather like this." We did, however, wear out a couple of links on our tire chains. Those loose chains hammered against the inside of the fenders, threatening to further dismantle the vehicle. We successfully maneuvered one pass over our trap lines, with the little VW chugging along. The frost of snow made it hard to tell where we had made those dirt hole sets, but we could see if we had made a catch, and in the majority of our sets, we hadn't. We dropped into the bottom of those hollows and started the climb into the next. The icy roads were of great concern, but some of our routes used low water crossings on some drainages. Nothing was so deep the bug couldn't handle it without drowning out. The snow stopped, but the temperature dipped well below freezing. The dunking the bug took at each crossing coated the floor and pedals with cold water. As long as we kept moving, we were okay. But it was like dipping a candle. Every time we crossed a creek, we dipped that bug in another layer of ice. After a couple of days of this, we went out to fire up our transportation one morning and get on the road. No such luck. The accelerator clutch and brake pedals were frozen in a block of ice. We had to boil water and pour it on the pedals to thaw it out. After that, we went more carefully through the low water crossings. Water still came up through where the rusted out floorboards used to be, but we didn't splash it all over. My chosen footwear for all my land trapping adventures was knee-high irrigation boots. Truth is, I could run a mixed line because I could actually wade pretty deep with those boots. On this trap line, those knee boots were handy for crossing those small, shallow streams. I didn't pay much attention to John's footwear, but he had on 8-inch rubber boots. I didn't know how he kept his feet from getting wet. Soon I found the answer. He didn't. At one stop, he pulled off a boot and dumped the water out of it. He wasn't wearing any socks. He was braving that cold, ice-cold water in a pair of low-cut rubber boots. John was a tough old cuss. The heater in that VW was virtually non-existent. John had a length of dryer vent hose snaked up from the engine compartment landing between our seats on our VW. With the wind streaming in on that rusted VW, that heater was like a spit in the ocean. Even though we braved the trials that Mother Nature threw at us, we were not rewarded for our efforts. We traveled that trap line 5 days and caught 5 foxes. We had a time limit on this trap line. It had run out. The snow never fully receded by the time we had to pull up stakes. It's surprising how a layer of snow can completely change a landscape. Some, maybe most, of our sets had not connected. It was terribly hard to locate them. We went through the forest with garden rakes trying to scratch up our traps. To our credit, we did manage to scrounge up the vast majority of our traps, although, full disclosure, we lost a few. We were beginning trappers, and we did learn a valuable lesson from that trap line. Just because an area is permission-free doesn't mean you should trap it. The state forest land that we were trapping was little more than a vast expanse of hillside timber. That was an abysmal place to trap foxes. Much of it was what you might call a hardwood desert. There was not much undergrowth. Foxes rely on small birds and mammals for their winter prey. Those are the critters you find in edge cover. In the winter, there was hardly any ground cover in those hardwood desert forests. We were lucky to catch what we did. But with the high prices for the foxes we did catch, and the economy of running traps in that rust bucket VW, we probably broke even on that trap line. I'll call it a learning experience. Those guys were pretty resourceful to use that old VW Beetle. I doubt that we'd find anybody today who felt so hard up that they would do something similar. I'll tell you, I became concerned that I hadn't yet received the March-April issue of Ducks Unlimited. So I called this morning and the person I talked to said that it should have come the second week in March. And that person was kind enough to issue an order for me to be sent another issue. I hate to say it, but I don't think that the U.S. Postal Service is quite what it used to be. So I'm turning to another Fur, Fish, and Game, and this is the March 2026 issue. I decided to look at the letters from the readers, and I found a couple that I thought were really interesting. This one's entitled Grandma's Big Buck. My 85-year-old mother-in-law, R. Lou Peterson, bagged this buck with 175-yard shot from her 30-30 in the woods behind her farmhouse in Malacca, Minnesota. M-I-L-A-C-A. Malacca, Minnesota. It was the biggest buck of her life. She hunted with her grandsons, Alex and Graham Peterson. She is a legend. That from Candace Peterson, Malacca, Minnesota. And there is a photo of Grandma, and she's got on a bright orange coat. I don't think it's officially a hunting coat, but it's certainly orange enough to see from a distance. And the deer is lying across vegetation, winter vegetation or fall vegetation, and she has the head with the antlers in her lap. It looks like it's maybe a 6-pointer, maybe an 8-pointer. She has on a warm hat, glasses, and a big smile. I really like some of the reader's tips because I'm always looking for little things that can make my life easier. And here is a good one. DIY red light. No need to buy a red light. Fasten a scrap of red cloth or red handkerchief over any white LED light with a rubber band for nighttime activities. From Amos Smucker, Dornsife, Pennsylvania. Here's another one. Bacon bait. Cut worm-like strips from the fat of an uncooked slice of bacon and use them for bluegill bait. They work as well as worms, last much longer, cost less, small fish don't peck the bait off, and you don't have to try to keep them alive. And who or what doesn't like bacon? From Jim Jacobs, Phillipsburg, Kansas. And finally, save gun brass. At the gun range, pick up all the brass you find. If you reload, maybe you can use it. If not, you can sell it, trade it, or give it as a gift. Brass unfit for reloading can be sold to scrap yards along with other metals. This from James A. Pratt III from Palestine, Texas. Now, from News and Notes from the Outdoors, to protect grassland birds, mow later. And there is a photo of some vegetation with a bobolink in it. I have never seen a bobolink in person, and this bird appears to be black-headed with a white cape across the back of the neck and mostly black with maybe a little white along the top of the wings with a short beak. The caption says, landowners can help protect grassland birds like bobolinks by delaying mowing until August. Bobolinks, savanna sparrows, and eastern meadowlarks enrich New England summers with their song, but their populations continue long-term declines due to loss of grassland habitat. In Vermont, there are opportunities to help. According to Vermont Fish and Wildlife Department, the VFWD, biologist Rosalind Renfrew, landowners can make a difference by altering when they mow fields. VFWD is encouraging landowners to wait to mow fields used by grassland birds to give them a chance to raise their young. Bobolinks, savanna sparrows, and eastern meadowlarks and wild turkeys build their nests on the ground among the grasses and wildflowers. Fawns and other animals also take refuge in grass fields. Other birds, including bluebirds, kestrels, whippoorwills, and northern harriers, rely on grass fields for food. Renfrew said landowners who don't need to mow for animal forage can accommodate nesting birds by cutting later in the summer, preferably after August 1st. Also, Renfrew advises landowners who mow to keep an eye out for invasive plants like parsnip, bedstraw, or chervil. Landowners who find these species could rotate mowing earlier and more frequently on the invasive portions of their fields each year to keep these plants in check. The birds don't like invasive-dominated fields, she said. Mowing before unwanted plants go to seed can prevent their spread and better maintain the entire field over the long term. Landowners who face a loss of income from delayed mowing can apply for assistance through the National Resources Conservation Service, the EQIP program, or the Bobolink Project. Visit https://www.vtfishandwildlife.com/vthavit@stamp/conservingvermontsgrasslands. Well, that was a mouthful. Okay, now to a real article. I have a photo with three beautiful tom turkeys all fluffed out with their tails completely fanned. And the title of the article is Make a Game Plan for Early Season Gobblers by Bruce Ingram. For spring gobbler enthusiasts, the night before opening day of the season is just like the night before Christmas when we were kids. It's filled with anticipation. But last April, on the eve of Virginia's opener, I was bursting with expectation and confidence. That's because I'd accomplished everything I could to give me the best chance of being successful that first morning. I believe intense scouting the week before opening day is the best way to ensure that opening day and the first week of the season are times to kill a gobbler. If you enjoy being in the woods and listening for birds 2 weeks to a month before the season opener, by all means go and enjoy the experience. But biologically, what gobblers and hens might be doing that far in advance of the season opener, such as gathering a large flock in and keying in on late winter food sources, might not be what they'll be doing on opening day. Here's how my week before opening day played out last year. In my home county, I have five farms where I have permission to hunt turkeys. On three of them, I can only pursue fall and spring turkeys, since some landowners reserve deer hunting only for family members, which is fine with me. A good turkey farm is much harder to find than one hospitable to deer and turkeys. Unfortunately, the first turkey farm I checked out lacked sign, and the landowner confirmed that he rarely saw them. A visit to a second farm resulted in no gobbler sounding off, and a later phone conversation with the owner had him telling me that he was only hearing toms once or twice a week. When I checked out farm three, I was disappointed. No birds heard, no sign encountered. Fresh scratching and droppings are as good as gobbling, in my opinion, but I'd killed fall turkeys there the past two seasons, and I'd hunted that farm on opening day the year before. So I slotted farm three for a possible visit later in week one, but definitely not on opening day. Farm four I visited on two occasions the week before opening day, and I heard gobbling both times at first light, but I also heard a lot of hen chatter, and the gobbling was not intense. My best guess was that the farm would be worth a visit later in the morning when hens had left their suitors to lay eggs. Farm 5 was visited last, the Thursday before opening day. Arriving there a solid 45 minutes before fly down, I blew on a barred owl call and a longbeard immediately exploded. As I left the farm, I heard him several more times. That led to several takeaways. When scouting, I arrive at a property 45 minutes before first light so I can check out its potential, hopefully without any turkey spotting me walking across a pasture or through the woods. If I force a turkey to sound off, and while darkness still blankets the area, I'll leave the area within 10 minutes. The reason why I wait that long is I want to hear that bird again. It's not difficult to wake up a gobbler and make him gobble once, but from my experience, if he gobbles several more times on his own, that tom is more likely to be without hens. Additionally, if barred owl hoots failed to excite a roosted tom, I'll employ a crow call. Even if it's still quite dark, I'll utter three sharp, loud, harsh caws, then listen for a response. The reason I only give a trio of rapid caws is I don't want to be in the midst of sound making if a distant monarch answers. Additionally, several times I've had roosted gobblers not respond to owl calls, but they did light up the darkness when I employed a crow call. With Farm 5, the choice for opening day, I texted the owner and learned that no other person had asked to hunt opening day. I also contacted the owner of Farm 4 and told him I might be coming later on opening day. He responded affirmatively. So now I had a firm main plan and a decent backup option. I would hunt Farm 5 for several hours, and if unsuccessful then, I'd head for Farm 4 later in the morning. If I blanked on both places opening day, I would trek to Farm 4 on the second day of the season and Farm 3 on day 3. What happened on those first three outings would determine which place I visited on morning number 4. Opening day game plan. One of my strongest beliefs is that many hunters don't arrive early enough to a setup tree. When I first started chasing turkeys, too many outings were ruined before they started because I busted birds off the roost. I've observed gobblers flying down and strutting 15 minutes before official sunrise. That's a major reason why I arrive at a designated tree at least 75 minutes before first light. Another reason I come so early is on quite a few occasions over the decades, I've had henned-up gobblers or lone toms pitch down right in front of me. Because of my early arrival, they have no clue I was there. Then I merely had to wait until the female separated enough from the tom to kill him, or until a solo longbeard went into a strut and his fan obscured his vision enough for me to mount my 12-gauge. The forecast that morning was for gusty winds, which tend to make a gobbler and his harem head for open areas, so I decided not to set up near the roost site, but to position myself about 100 yards distant. The precise spot was a massive black oak that was 8 yards back from the fence line that borders a pasture. Adding to the spot's appeal were two large poplars in the opening 25 and 35 yards from the black oak. Those softwoods give me the ability to raise my shotgun when a tom's head goes behind them. Given the forecast for a blustery morning, I felt certain turkeys would enter that field at some point in the morning. Also, since the gobbler was likely roosted to my right and behind me, I positioned a hen decoy just inside the pasture and facing away from the direction the tom was likely to come. If the long beard entered the field, I wanted him to be enticed to move closer to me so that he could attract the hen's attention. I set up at the black oak at the designated time and about an hour before sunrise. I uttered my standard first call, tree pitting. These soft, light calls sound like pit, pit, pit, and I mimic them with a diaphragm. My usual approach is to follow up the pitting with hen tree yelps, utter some soft clucks about 10 minutes later, and then give a fly down cackle at first light. But two jakes gobbled at the pitting, no more than 40 yards behind me, making me glad I had arrived so early. The jakes gobbles caused the mature tom to sound off. He was roosted at the same spot where he was on Thursday, about 100 yards from my position. With so much action all around me, I scrapped the rest of my entire pre-dawn calling sequence. Two jakes, a gobbler, and any hen present knew where I was, and the decoy would confirm that deception at dawn. I would let the turkey's action tell me what to do next. Interestingly, at first light, the two jakes and a trio of hens, I didn't know they were there beforehand, all flew toward the roosted gobbler. I also heard several more jakes gobbling and the mature tom as well, all in the same area. In short, there appeared to be at least 4 or 5 jakes, 1 mature gobbler, and 4 or 5 hens all in one little postage stamp of real estate. With a regular hullabaloo of turkey talk rippling through the little woodlot, I decided to add some hen yelps from a diaphragm and box to call to the mix. To my surprise, I saw a mature gobbler enter the pasture and head straight for my decoy. Had the jakes ganged up on him and ruined his mating effort? Or was this a subordinate 2-year-old who had not gobbled because of his lower position on the hierarchy? A few minutes later, the gobbler came into range. When he and I arrived home, his beard measured 10 inches, his weight was 20.8 pounds, but his 3/4-inch spurs indicated that he was 2 years old. Since I'd killed 2 fall Virginia birds, my hunting was over for the year in my home state, so I'll never know if that tom was the alpha of his neighborhood or not. And honestly, it doesn't matter to me. In my opinion, tagging a turkey in any season is a joy. More takeaways. If I had another tag, here's how the rest of my week would have unfolded. First, I would not have returned to farm number 5 for at least 3 days, even though multiple birds were present. I did not see any turkeys spooked by my killing that long beard, but that doesn't mean that they didn't glimpse me when I departed. I also would not have brought the mouth or box calls that I used on opening day. For luring in birds, I would have employed different callers and sequences and would have set up in a different area as well. I've read and also believe from experience that turkeys can identify individual birds by appearance and vocalizations. Why not take advantage of that tendency by simulating that a new hen has entered the area with unique sounds, perhaps even appearing where no other bird has? Regarding where I would have hunted, I would have first gone to farm 4 where turkeys were known to be, then to farm 3 because of prior success there. Because the owner of farm 2 told me birds were only sporadically present, I would have gone to that spread and hoped that one would be one of the days when turkeys showed up. Day 4 would see me back at where I killed the opening day gobbler. The updated pecking order of the toms would likely have become reestablished by then. I'd have returned there on the second Saturday of the season as well. Too many turkeys were living there, and one of them might have had my proverbial name on it. I keep records of every turkey I kill and include such data as date, time, distance shot from, farm name, and specific location where the harvest took place. I also keep records of where I go every time afield. All this data, plus scouting hard a week before opening day, helps me create game plans for each week of the season. Perhaps this type of strategizing would work for you. There are several photographs. One shows presumably Bruce Ingram, the hunter, although I don't know who's taking the picture, but it doesn't say stock. He's all dressed in camo, including his rifle, and he's got on a billed cap. He has a gizmo in his hand to do a calling. He's leaning next to a tree, and there's a slope, many mostly young trees on it. Another shows, I don't know if it's the same person or a different one, leaning against a tree with a lot of leaf duff on the ground, and these trees in the background are larger, maybe 18 inches in diameter, and this person is all covered except for the eyes and the top of the nose. The rifle is also camo, and there's a box of shells in his or her hand. It kind of looks like a woman, but they have on a pair of green wellies that come up to just below the knee. And the caption there says, "Vary where you set up." There's another photo of two men and a child talking together, and in the background there's a lot of black cows. The grass is on a slight slope, and in the background there's a lot of wooded area with vegetation, and it looks like even a house, a long ranch house in the distance. And the caption says, "Intense scouting the week before the season and landowner contacts are keys to creating a good game plan." And finally, there's a photo of the author, again, all dressed in camo, and he has a tom slung across his shoulder. He's got the rifle on a strap on the other shoulder, and he seems to be heading down a slope that's covered in leaves, and there's pretty mature trees in that background. Ah, now I have what looks to be a really good article entitled "An Alaska Spring Bear Hunt." There's a half-page photo on the first page of the article, and it shows a bear looking directly at the camera. I don't know if it's a black bear, maybe it's a grizzly bear, but it's from the front, so you can't see the hump on the back. And it's standing in some very attractive waist-high grass in a beautiful golden color, which contrasts nicely with the black bear. Beyond the grass, it looks like there's a slope in the tapestry colors of the tundra, but it's very muted because it's in the distance. There is not a tree in sight. It's a Shutterstock photo by Jennifer Childress, and the article is by Luke Byker, B-Y-K-E-R. "I suspect most successful hunters try to control every variable possible before heading a field. The storied 10% of hunters who take 90% of the game want to ensure the outcome is as close to a sure thing as can be. To do so, they hone shooting skills, train beyond the physical requirements of the hunt, and plan every detail to ensure the best possible chance for success. Sometimes, however, luck and fortuitous timing drive success more than any pre-hunt preparation ever could." The 2024 spring bear season was our crew's third season running our baits on a large glacial river in Alaska. We had access to a massive swath of roadless, undeveloped public land via shallow running jet boats, watercraft that could handle the constantly shifting river channels and fluctuating water levels. We expanded our operation from 4 to 5 baits in 2024, with the primary goal of putting as much bear meat in the freezer as possible. Our secondary goal was less well-defined and came about organically. We really enjoyed helping hunters get their first bears. Of the 8 bears we harvested in the previous autumn, 6 were by first-time bear hunters. This season was no different. As James, my hunting partner, and I discussed our lineup of hunters, my top priority was getting my oldest son, Gus, age 12, his first bear. James was focused on helping his wife, Christina, and son, Orlando, to get their first Bruins. If I had time, I hoped to try for a grizzly with my muzzleloader. But getting enough spring black bear meat to fill the freezer took priority. After setting the baits in late May and rebaiting every few days, we began our week-long bear camp in mid-June, ready to put in some tree stand time. Our trail cameras indicated that 4 of the 5 baits had good bear activity, with daily visits by black bears, grizzlies, or both. 2 of the baits were performing particularly well, with multiple black bears regularly visiting the baits. As we reviewed the photos before our first evening hunt, we noticed 2 trends. Most of the black bears on our baits were sows closely trailed by boars. While the prospect of having a crack at some big boars was exciting, we saw rutting activity on the cameras in the past and knew the boars could be here today, gone tomorrow. The second trend was there seemed to be little pattern to when the bears visited the baits. We've always had a few bears that hit at strange times, but this was different. The bears seemed just as likely to visit the bait at 8 p.m. as they were at 8 a.m. or noon. I figured this was a rut byproduct. That first evening in the tree stands, we were full of anticipation. We had 6 full barrels of bait deployed and lots of bears visiting each. With plenty of time to fill our tags, we typically had the best success the first night, so we wanted to get it right. James and Christina sat over a well-used bait being visited by grizzlies and black bears, including one large boar trailing a sow. Gus and I sat over a new bait we'd established north of our spread. This bait had fewer bears visiting it, but the most consistent action, a large boar trailing a sow and a smaller bear visiting the bait daily. So Gus and I settled in at 4:30 p.m., planning to watch the bait until 11:30 p.m. In June, the land of the midnight sun, there's ample shooting light all night, but it can be dangerous to run the gauntlet of obstacles on the river once the sun dips below the horizon at midnight. Gus and I tried to sit in long-sleeved t-shirts, but after 30 minutes we realized the mosquitoes were digging through the fabric, so we put on our light coats and proceeded to cook in the 75-degree summer evening. Luckily, by 7 p.m., the temperature dropped and became comfortable. We each had one earbud in, listening to an audiobook while we waited. We occasionally whispered a few jokes to each other about the antics of the squirrels and birds plundering the bait barrel. I'm a biologist, and I'm pretty sure a full-fledged peer-reviewed research paper could be published on the social dynamics of squirrels at bear bait barrels. Listeners, try saying that three times fast. At 7:30 p.m., James texted that he and Christina were watching a sow grizzly and her second-year cub feeding and smashing the barrel in true grizzly fashion. While not a legal animal to harvest, seeing a grizzly at 30 yards is a special experience. At 8:15 p.m., while I tried to identify a songbird below the tree stand, Gus swatted my arm, breaking my concentration. "Bear," he whispered, coolly handing me his earbud. I took the earbud and lifted his youth model Remington 700 243 off its hanger. A black bear was approaching the bait, cautiously stepping over the tangle of blowdowns spread across the forest floor. Right away I was nervous, not because this was my son's first big game animal. The bear was lifting its nose in the air, curling its lips, trying to draw scent across the roof of its mouth. I'd seen this behavior before, knew the bear might bolt at any moment. It paced back and forth in the brush for several minutes, testing the air. Twice, when the bear paused, I asked Gus if he had a clean shot. Both times, his view was obstructed. Finally, the bear approached the bait and promptly sat down, quartering toward us. Gus was already watching through his scope, and I held my breath and waited. As the bear turned to look over its right shoulder and exposed its shoulder and ribs, Gus fired. The bear mule kicked and took off on shaky legs. I told Gus to shoot it again, but the bear moved too fast and quickly disappeared behind a wall of dense black spruce surrounding the bait. I tried to hide my nervousness from Gus. He was shaking like a leaf, and he surprised me, asking if he'd hit it. I told him he'd hit it hard, as indicated by the mule kick and the spraddled-legged dash into the woods. Still, the bear had been slightly quartering toward us, and we didn't hear a death moan. We took a few minutes to calm down and discuss what happened before climbing down. My fears were validated. There was no blood where the bear was shot, no blood along any of the landmarks the bear passed when it ran into the black spruce. We started walking grids looking for blood among the spruce with no results. Luckily, the bear tore up moss as it fled. I couldn't be certain this was from Gus's bear, but the disturbed moss followed the path his bear had taken. This seemed our best option, and we made plans to return in the morning with our Labrador to help us find the bear. Still, we followed the tunnel-like bear trail through the black spruce, hunching over to fit through the neat tube. About 150 yards from the bait, Gus shouted, "Dead bear!" and began running toward a black shape under a blowdown. "Whoa, whoa, whoa," I cautioned loudly, bringing him back to me while I covered the bear with my 375 H&H until we confirmed it was dead. Gus had his bear. The next evening, James and Christina opted to sit over another bait from 5 p.m. to midnight. I watched the bait where they'd seen grizzly the previous night, hoping to harvest a grizzly with my smoke pole. Based on the trail camera data, it looked as though a mix of black bears and grizzlies without cubs were regularly rotating through this bait. So I felt confident I'd have a shot with a 12-hour sit. Just an hour and a half into their sit, James spotted a bear behind the bait that, as black bears so often do, appeared soundlessly. Christina couldn't see the bear, but readied herself, hoping for a shot. The bear confidently walked in, ducking over a log leaning against the barrel. occasionally tasting the air. It was trying to be sure it wouldn't be bothered by other bears frequenting the bait. When the sow stood broadside, Christina wasted no time delivering a 6.5 Creedmoor round to the bear's chest. The bear roared and ran straight toward the tree stand, collapsing just yards from the tree. After making sure the bear was dead and Christina calmed, she and James took photos of her bear, all the while making plenty of noise to avoid having another bear approach while they were on the ground. However, James heard branches snapping in the brush behind the bait. He told Christina to get down so he'd have a clear field of fire if another bear appeared. That's when a larger bear silently appeared. This bear began feeding, and James tried to get a clear shot with his .30-30, but the boar laid in the dirt at the base of the bait barrel to eat spilled popcorn and donuts. A waiting game began. A slight wind shift brought the stalemate to an end. The boar scented James and Christina, stood, took two steps, and was met with a .30-caliber bullet. Both the bear and James were full of adrenaline. A second shot made the boar maul a tree, but the third round proved lethal. This bear was the largest our camp had harvested to date. Our third and fourth nights were quiet. Both James and I suffered through a bout of food poisoning and lost some hunting time. By the fifth night, I was hunting again, and James' other son, Max, arrived in camp. With two nights left and three bears in the freezer, we were not satisfied. We had a year's worth of bear burger and roasts secured. With this mindset, James, his son, and I set out that fifth night to put more meat in the freezer. Our trail cameras showed bears still visiting four of our five baits, so our confidence was high. I chose a bait that black bears and grizzlies were visiting, armed with my black powder rifle. I revisited my goal, hoping to take a small, tasty black bear with my smoke pole. Dealing with a full-size grizzly carcass seemed way out of my physical capacity, having been sick. I ended up having an encounter with the same sow grizzly and her cub James and Christina had seen earlier. They were fun to watch, but the load I developed for my muzzleloader remained untested. James, Max, and Orlando sat over a bait that a new sow and boar pair frequented. We didn't have high-quality photos of the new pair, but knew they were both adults. The earlier heat wave cooled somewhat when a southern wind picked up cool air from the icy river and the northern Pacific Ocean, 60 miles south. The steady breeze helped suppress mosquitoes, too. The first 6 hours of their sit was slow. Since Max harvested a nice boar the year before, Orlando's first bear was the priority. Orlando admitted he was nervous and excited about the hunt. Nervous he wouldn't perform, excited at a nearly surefire shooting opportunity. In the final 30 minutes of their sit, a sow emerged from the brush with a larger bear barely visible behind her. At the larger bear's teeth-clacking behest, both bears circled downwind, still visible through the trees, predicted how the wind would influence their approach when setting our tree stands. So the bear's scent checking was 40 yards parallel to the bait barrel. The sow emerged first and walked straight into the barrel to begin feeding. The larger bear, a boar, continued to clack its teeth and break branches, trying to coax its mate back into the brush. But testosterone trumped the boar's common sense, and he stepped into a shooting lane. Both boys shot nearly simultaneously. Max's 300 Winchester Magnum hit the sow. It ran a short distance. Orlando hit the boar with a 6.5 Creedmoor as the bear quartered toward him, then hit the boar again as it charged out of sight. When I arrived, all I knew was we were looking for the boar, and it had run into dense black spruce behind the bait. Again, there was no blood where the boar stood, but torn up moss headed away from the barrel. About 10 yards out, I found a single drop of bright red blood, and Orlando and I were on the trail. With Orlando guarding me with my lever-action .44 Magnum, we began meticulously following the blood trail. It slowly became easier to track through the woods. Finally, 200 yards in, I saw black fur in the bright green moss ahead. Then I realized two things. This bear was an exceptional animal, and we were in for a long night. We finished dragging both bears to the boat by 2 a.m. When we put a tape to the larger bear, it measured 6 feet 8 inches, nose to tail. The skull was just shy of the Boone and Crockett Club's minimum. The 2024 season marked a decade of bear baiting in Alaska. It wasn't the first time I'd encountered bears rutting, but I've never seen it so dramatically or so effectively capitalized on for hunting. As much as I'd like to think our baiting methods and hunting prowess led to the harvest, I'd be deceiving myself. The two large boars were testosterone tipsy. They let their guards down just long enough for us to seal the deal. Had their lust not drawn them out of the brush, we wouldn't have seen them. With an unpredictable, drawn-out rut, it's impossible to say whether we could repeat our results, but if we keep improving our craft, perhaps we can draw in another sow with a bruiser boar on her tail. Pretty interesting, eh, listeners? And we didn't have to wait for days for their goals to be completed. There's a small photo of Gus on a stand. He's all dressed in camo, and he's got his legs crossed. He seems very comfortable, and he does have that earbud in his ear that you can see. He's got on a Bill camo hat, but the interesting thing to me is the rail around the tree stand is covered in what looks to be padded camo vinyl. Then there's a small photo of James with his bear, and he is apparently sitting on the bear holding up its head. He's got on gray pants and a navy jacket and a navy billed cap, and you can see that he is slightly smiling. Then there's a photo, a larger photo of Christina, and she is sitting on a downed tree trunk, but she's got one leg flung over her bear, and she's holding it up with both hands. She's got on a thick black hat, hair down her front, a gray hoodie, and doesn't have the hood up, and then a pair of gray pants that could be jeans. And that's interesting that there's so little camo on the two of them. Then there is a small photo from the back of somebody with camo pants on, and you can see the black belt holding them up, but it's from the back. And from his belt up, all you can see is a large black furry blob, which he is carrying through the spruce trees. And so the head is hanging down because you can see the narrow part of the muzzle. The bear must weigh quite a bit, and it's pretty impressive that he can carry it by himself through the trees like that. And then finally is their skinning setup. There's a tripod that looks to be maybe 10 or more feet tall, and the back legs of a bear are tied up within about the first foot of this black metal tripod, and two people are busy on their knees skinning the meat. Actually, it looks like skinning some fat off of this bear. I guess they include fat in the freezer, and one has on a gray puffy jacket, the other an orange t-shirt, and looks like denim cutoffs. And there's a plastic bag on the ground that they're apparently putting what they cut off in. They are on lots of small rocks, and their boat is tied up next to them. It has a burgundy canvas cover. Obviously, it's on the water, which looks very gray, reflecting the gray and white clouds above. Across the river, you can see green vegetation. It looks mostly like green evergreen trees. There's no caption on the one where the legs are carrying the load of the bear, but on this last one with the tripod, the caption is making meat. On another page, there is a small photo of a grizzly and her cub, and the grizzly is in a brown phase. The cub looks very brown. They're standing next to a tree, but on the other side of the tree, there appears to be a big container, I guess an oil can, only it's blue, where the bait would be inside. And there's another photo of two black bears standing by the barrel, which is also blue. They're in the woods, and there's a lot of bait apparently on the ground, but it doesn't show exactly how the bait is in the barrel. This one is standing on end, so it must have some kind of an opening toward the bottom. In an article I think I read last time, there was a barrel on its side, and there was a hole with the diameter of about maybe 10 inches that the bear could reach in to grab the bait. And also, it doesn't say anything about what the bait is, except for that mention of a donut and spilled popcorn. But isn't it good to know that they were wanting to fill their freezer with bear meat and not just killing the bears for the fun of it? I have less than 3 minutes left, and I also have a Marsh Watch page from A Ducks Unlimited, July, August 2025, that I never did read. So here goes. Trivia. Test your waterfowl IQ. The hunting season for which waterfowl species will be closed this fall due to declining numbers is A, an emperor goose, B, mottled duck, or C, an Aleutian cackling goose. And the answer is A. Hunting for emperor geese will be closed during the 2025-26 season. Number two, drakes of how many North American duck species have black or dark gray bills? A, 9, B, 7, C, 5. And the answer is A. Drakes of 9 duck species, blue-winged teal, cinnamon teal, American green-winged teal, northern shovelers, gadwalls, canvasbacks, hooded mergansers, and burrows and common golden eyes have black or dark gray bills. Number three, according to the recently released State of the Birds report, which bird group has declined more than any other? A, wetland birds, B, forest birds, C, grassland birds. The answer is C. According to recent estimates, grassland bird populations have declined by 43% since 1970. Listeners, would that be due to reduced habitat, due to development by civilization? Number four, during the 1950s, waterfowl biologists used Labrador retrievers in some locations to capture young flightless waterfowl for banding. That is true. And finally, true, false, ducks can sleep with one eye open. True. Remarkably, researchers have discovered that one half of the bird's brain can sleep while the other half is awake. This allows birds to rest part of their brain while also remaining vigilant for predators. That's interesting. In the photo of the how many species of waterfowl can you find in this picture, there are an amazingly bunch of waterfowl flying, and it's hard to tell what any distinct species is. But the answers include white-fronted goose, northern pintail, northern shoveler, American widgeon, American green-winged teal. You might even see more. Look beautiful against a blue sky. Well, this is all for today. So this is Linda reading The Outdoorsman saying thank you for listening. I hope you enjoyed the articles. And until next time, bye now.
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2: Welcome to Disability Minute, shining a light on topics relevant to the community. I'm Ben Chargott with the Disability Minute, but should we even be calling it that? With so many alternatives to disability or disabled, it's hard to know what is the right language to use. Many people tend to gravitate toward phrases like differently abled or special needs in an effort to be more sensitive or avoid talking about disability directly. The reality is that saying disability isn't offensive or demeaning. It's an honest word that describes a situation, and whether medical or societal, we have to be able to talk about it. I know I'm made a lot more uncomfortable by people trying to talk around my disability, saying non-sighted instead of blind and so forth. Another term gaining traction is medically complex. This has its place on clinical charts and health records, but is very clunky for everyday use and does not represent the experience of most people with disabilities. On that note, it's okay to say that Disability Minute is produced by people with disabilities at the Chicago Lighthouse. Learn more and listen to previous segments at chicagolighthouse.org/disability-minute.
3: A career in theater with a visual impairment can be a challenge. But Chloe Clark and Douglas Walker, both visually impaired theater performers, have stepped up to that challenge by associating with disabled actors' resources, including

0: ability of blind and partially sighted artists and explore new creative territories. 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That's extant.org. 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

Welcome to our weekly update of the quest for knowledge about ourselves, our world, and our universe. It's the Sciences on Gatewave. I'm Peter Catt. Today, how deadly reversed cells can destroy us unless scientists stop them. And a scientist reflects on the mysterious immune cells that won him the Nobel Prize. But first, Discover Spring 2026, Rethinking Extinction, by Kate Golombewski. Technological advancements are reshaping what it means for a species to be lost. On April 7, 2025, a $10 billion biotech company called Colossal Biosciences announced the births of Romulus, Remus, and Khaleesi, three gray wolf pups with several of their genes modified to resemble those of the extinct dire wolf. Romulus, Remus, and Khaleesi became poster pups for the de-extinction movement and were met with fame and celebrity, as well as frustration from some conservation scientists working to prevent extinctions among living species. For years, conservationists have warned that once a species is lost, there's no coming back, that extinction is forever. But Colossal's website proclaims in all caps, "Forever is temporary." Even beyond de-extinction laboratories, technological developments are blurring the line between extinct and not. Camera traps, drones, wildlife spotting apps, and even analyses of trace DNA in the water supply make it easier to document and share the existence of species that had been thought lost. Advances in cryopreservation, in vitro fertilization, IVF, and gene editing offer a last-ditch chance at survival for critically endangered animals once considered doomed. These developments beg the questions, what does it really mean for a species to be extinct, and why does it matter? Life on Earth has existed for around 4 billion years. Throughout that time, new life forms have evolved while others have gone extinct, mostly at a relatively stable rate. But at 5 points across the eons, catastrophic changes to the environment have caused mass extinctions, periods in which at least 75% of life forms died out in a relatively short amount of time. Each of these mass extinctions were caused by cataclysmic natural events, including the asteroid impact that wiped out the dinosaurs, except for one group of birds, around 66 million years ago. Since the Industrial Revolution, however, the way humans have interacted with the natural world has resulted in an exponential rise in extinctions, leading to what many scientists are calling a sixth mass extinction. By most experts' estimates, extinctions are occurring at more than 1,000 times the normal background rate. It's likely that dozens of species are going extinct every single day, many of which have never been scientifically documented as species in the first place. Extinction as a natural

natural process, but we can see scientifically that we are accelerating the rates of extinction, says Giulia Albani Rocchetti, a botanist with the Italian Ministry of the Environment and Energy Security. You have to imagine that we are removing the bricks of our house, so something will collapse sooner or later. But in the midst of all these extinctions, there have also been rediscoveries of species that were thought, at least by Western scientists, to be lost. In 1938, naturalist Marjorie Courtenay Latimer examined a fisherman's trawl in South Africa, and she encountered what she described as the most beautiful fish that she had ever seen, a 5-foot-long creature with iridescent blue scales and 4 limb-like fins. It turned out to be a coelacanth, a member of a fish family thought to have gone extinct along with the dinosaurs. In more recent years, as the number of extinct species has risen dramatically, so too has the number of species that have turned out not to be extinct after all. Such organisms are sometimes called Lazarus taxa, after the biblical figure brought back from the dead. Typically, an animal is considered extinct if there is no reasonable doubt regarding its disappearance. Meanwhile, a species is considered lost if there's been no verifiable documentation of it accessible to the scientific community for 10 years or more. Sometimes that's because the animal is critically endangered or even extinct, but not always. For instance, some species of birds are found only in remote areas of New Guinea's Foya Mountains. The birds are probably doing just fine, but no researchers have been to these mountains since 2008, so they technically qualify, according to our lost criteria, says John C. Mittermeier, the director of the Search for Lost Birds at the American Bird Conservancy in Marshall, Virginia. In 2022, he and his team used a trail camera to snag video footage of the black-naped pheasant pigeon, a New Guinean bird that hadn't been documented by scientists since 1896. The way we found it was by talking to local people on this island, Mittermeier says. With a tip from a local man, the team set up cameras in the right place to document the pheasant pigeon. These birds were lost to science, but not lost to the indigenous people on this island. So our job is about trying to connect those knowledge networks, Mittermeier says, helping us with our conservation planning. Mobile apps like eBird, iNaturalist, and Xenocanto further help scientists harness public knowledge of the natural world. Users of these apps post photos, videos, and audio recordings of wildlife, along with location data. It's basically creating this network of biodiversity sensors around the planet. People are serving as the eyes and the ears of what's happening to the environment, says Amanda Rodewald, the senior director of the Cornell Lab of Ornithology's Center for Avian Population Studies. The information we have available from eBird provides us with a sharper lens on changes in bird populations than we've ever had before. In 2024, based on observations from naturalist apps, Mittermeier and his colleagues published a Most Wanted list of 144 lost birds. With the gauntlet thrown, the world's bird watchers and conservationists have already found 32 species as of March 2026. However, over 100 lost birds are still missing. Are these species that have a lost population out there that really needs our help? Or are these birds that are actually totally gone, and we should be investing our effort and conservation resources somewhere else? Mittermeier says, I think the focus for the search for lost birds, in many ways, is about trying to address that question. One such bird on the precipice of extinction is the ivory-billed woodpecker. There hasn't been a definitive sighting in the United States since 1944, and the last universally accepted sighting was in Cuba in 1986. However, it's difficult to prove that a species is gone, especially one that's as elusive as the swamp-dwelling ivory bill. The International Union for Conservation of Nature, which keeps an inventory of the world's species and rates their conservation status, lists the ivory bill as critically endangered, but notes that the species is possibly extinct. There have been as many as 200 potential sightings and recordings of the birds in the past 8 decades, but they haven't been deemed sufficient proof. Stephen Latta, the director of field conservation and research at the National Aviary in Pittsburgh, is on a mission to change that.
Over the course of several field seasons now, we've been using a suite of techniques, including some new technologies, to put together a body of evidence that the ivory-billed woodpecker does indeed persist, at least at our site in Louisiana, he says. Like Mettermeyer, Latta and his team use trail cameras to attempt to catch a glimpse of the birds. They have also used drones to capture video footage and machine learning to comb through hundreds of hours of audio recordings, attempting to find a match for the one known record of the bird's call, captured in 1935. So far, they found fleeting glimpses of what might be ivory bills, but no smoking gun. The researchers are hopeful that they'll find more definitive proof with environmental DNA. There's been lots of progress in recent years with detecting DNA from threatened and endangered species, extracting DNA from endangered clams or mussels from river water, Latta says. His team is planning to apply the same idea to the woodpeckers. They've pulled DNA from the towpad of a preserved ivory bill in the collections of the Carnegie Museum of Natural History in Pittsburgh. Armed with a series of genetic markers that set ivory bills apart from their relatives, the team is now attempting to find traces of the woodpecker's DNA in flooded forest floors and cavities in the 100-foot-tall trees where they are thought to nest. Even if a few individuals of an endangered species are still out there, that doesn't mean that species is safe. If we follow the decline of small populations, there's a circumstance, a situation where they can be extant but doomed. It's called the extinction vortex, says Oliver Ryder, the director of conservation genetics at the San Diego Zoo Wildlife Alliance. There are species that are still around, but the likelihood that they're going to be around longer is remote. And so that, I think, really broadens the concept of extinction. However, technological advancements have allowed scientists to intervene in some of these cases, staving off extinction, for now at least, in circumstances that even a few years ago may have seemed hopeless. For example, Ryder works with cryopreserved genetic material at the San Diego Zoo Wildlife Alliance's Frozen Zoo, located within the San Diego Zoo Safari Park. The Frozen Zoo is probably currently the world's largest collection of living cells from vertebrate species, Ryder says. It contains more than 11,500 samples, including embryos, eggs, and sperm from over 1,300 species, stored at negative 320 degrees Fahrenheit. These specimens contain critical genetic diversity for many endangered species, which can suffer from harmful recessive mutations unmasked by dwindling gene pools. For instance, black-footed ferrets have been thought to have gone extinct twice already, and while decades of dogged conservation efforts brought them back from the brink, most of the remaining animals are closely related. Today, all but a handful of black-footed ferrets trace their ancestry to only 7 individuals, Ryder says. But the Frozen Zoo has 40-year-old cryopreserved cells from a ferret named Willa, who was not already represented in the breeding pool. In 2020, and again in 2023, scientists cloned Willa, creating the first clones of an endangered species native to North America. They made 3 copies of Willa, Ryder says. Elizabeth Ann, Antonia, and Noreen. In 2024 and 2025, respectively, Antonia and Noreen gave birth to pups of their own, helping build genetic diversity back into the captive ferret population. And eventually, it's thought that this expanded gene pool could be extended into wild ferret populations, too. Researchers continue to push the boundaries of how cryopreservation can be used in conservation. In 2025, giant pink sea star embryos preserved in the Frozen Zoo were successfully thawed at the Sunflower Star Laboratory in Moss Landing, California, following protocols from the San Diego Zoo Wildlife Alliance and Omaha's Henry Doorly Zoo and Aquarium. It's kind of a trip because you thaw these embryos out and they just look like freeze-dried raspberries. They look totally dead, says Andrew Kim, the lab manager at the Sunflower Star Laboratory. But sure enough, the next day, they're all kind of plumped up, rehydrated, and swimming around. Freezing and thawing already fertilized sea star embryos could be a powerful tool for population management, allowing researchers to preserve genetic adaptations, such as disease resistance or heat tolerance, that could be reintroduced into the wild later on.
Such initiatives could be especially helpful for the giant pink sea star's cousins, the 3-foot-wide, 24-armed sunflower stars that have been wiped out across much of their range along North America's west coast due to disease and ocean warming. Thomas Hildebrandt, the head of the Department of Reproduction Management at the Leibniz Institute for Zoo and Wildlife Research in Berlin, is hopeful that biobanked genetic material could save one of the world's most critically endangered animals, the northern white rhino. It is thought to be extinct in the wild, and only two captive individuals remain, a mother and her daughter. However, genetic material from a dozen northern white rhinos has been preserved, including semen from four different bulls. Hildebrandt and his colleagues hope to use this genetic material to rescue the species with IVF technology. In 2023, Hildebrandt and his colleagues announced that they had used cryopreserved eggs and sperm to create new embryos of northern white rhinos. They also created embryos of a less endangered relative, the southern white rhino. In 2023, the team transferred two of the southern white rhino embryos into a surrogate southern white rhino mother. The mother rhino died of an unrelated bacterial infection before an IVF calf could be born, but an autopsy indicated that she had been pregnant with a healthy fetus. For Hildebrandt and his colleagues, the pregnancy served as a proof of concept for rhino IVF surrogacy, and since then, several northern white rhino embryos have been transferred into southern white rhino mothers as part of the team's biorescue project, though none of these transfers has led to a lasting pregnancy. "That is our big goal to achieve," he says, "the first pregnancy of a northern white rhino inside a southern white rhino." But saving the northern white rhino may take more than just IVF, especially since the available gene pool is small. Hildebrandt hopes to harvest genetic material from museum rhino specimens and to edit existing rhino cell cultures to match the gene expressions represented in the museum specimens. "That approach will be a game changer," Hildebrandt says, helping researchers restore rhino diversity in a way that hasn't been done before. But this process of genetic retrieval and editing requires access to expensive, cutting-edge technologies. "Therefore, we have a very close relationship to Colossal," Hildebrandt says, the same Colossal famous for their dire wolf de-extinction efforts. Since the company's 2021 founding, Colossal Biosciences has gained attention for their efforts to bring back a variety of long-extinct species, including woolly mammoths, the last of which went extinct 4,000 years ago, dodos, extinct by 1681, and thylacines, or Tasmanian tigers, extinct since 1936. In March 2025, Colossal announced that they had genetically edited mouse DNA to reflect the woolly mammoth genes for fluffy hair. The resulting mice have tawny shocks of fur. A month later, the company shared even bigger news. They had recreated a version of the dire wolf. During the last ice age, dire wolves ranged throughout the Americas, but they went extinct around 10,000 years ago. Despite their portrayal in Game of Thrones as creatures the size of a pony, real dire wolves were only about 25% larger than the average gray wolf, reaching around 6 feet long from snout to tail and weighing about 150 pounds. The creation of Romulus, Remus, and Khaleesi started with sequencing the DNA preserved in the tooth of one ancient dire wolf and the skull of another. Comparison with the DNA of gray wolves allowed the researchers to pinpoint the genetic differences between the dire wolves and their modern relatives. Colossal scientists then edited the DNA of gray wolves, making 15 edits to approximate the gene expressions of dire wolves, and inserted the modified gray wolf DNA into egg cells from dogs. The eggs gestated in the wombs of dog surrogate mothers, and the pups were born, Romulus and Remus in October 2024, and Khaleesi in January 2025. According to Colossal, their phenotypes, the physical manifestation of their genes, match several traits predicted by ancient dire wolf DNA, including their shaggy ruffs of snowy white fur. You're listening to The Sciences, produced by Gatewave in New York City. Romulus, Remus, and Khaleesi represent a breakthrough in gene editing, but are they really dire wolves?
What Colossal have done, effectively, is make a genetically engineered designer gray wolf, says Nick Rollins, the director of the Paleogenetics Laboratory at the University of Otago in New Zealand. However, the argument about whether these wolves are true dire wolves goes beyond scientific semantics, because if they are, then that would mean that extinction is no longer irreversible. Nicole Kiwe-Biber, who works on gray wolf conservation with the Anishinaabek Caucus of the Michigan Democratic Party, considers de-extinction a vulgar concept, in part because it undercuts the gravity of extinction. The loss of a species, she says, means that there's been an utter failure to meet the responsibilities that we have as humans. That can't be undone just by playing around in a lab. Philip Wilcox, a geneticist and bioethicist at the University of Otago, is a member of New Zealand's indigenous Maori community. He says that attempting to recreate an extinct species separated from its environment is a fundamental misunderstanding of Kaitia Kitanga, the Maori value concerning humanity's duty to care for the natural world. While Colossal has an indigenous advisory council consulting on their dire wolf work, Wilcox says that almost all indigenous cultures have these holistic views and understandings of the world. Kiwe-Biber, a tribal citizen of the Little Traverse Bay bands of Odawa Indians and part of the Turtle Clan, says that her cultural ties to Maingun, the gray wolf, make her especially wary that de-extinction efforts around the dire wolf will result in fewer protections for their modern relatives. Beth Shapiro, the chief science officer at Colossal, does not share Kiwe-Biber's concerns that dire wolf de-extinction could adversely affect the conservation of living species. I can't imagine that those of us that do care about the extinction crisis are suddenly going to stop caring about it because there's this really difficult, expensive technology that might someday be able to help some species, she says. However, some politicians have already made statements suggesting that Colossal's work may factor into their views on conservation. United States Secretary of the Interior Douglas Burgum, who stressed the importance of innovation over regulation in a statement displayed on Colossal's website, told his staff in a live-streamed meeting that Colossal's work could change the way we think about conservation, saying, "Pick your favorite species and call up Colossal." Meanwhile, in April 2025, the Trump administration released a proposal to remove significant habitat modification or degradation as an aspect of harm in the Endangered Species Act, which has historically protected animals against actions that hurt them as well as their habitats. Shapiro notes that de-extinction technology should not be viewed as an alternative to conservation. We're very far from being able to turn around tomorrow and bring any extinct species back to life. It is still important to invest in endangered species protection and habitat protection. In particular, we can't bring back endangered species and put them nowhere, right? So we absolutely need to be able to continue having habitat protection and species protection. This is not an either-or situation. In fact, Shapiro says the enthusiasm around Colossal's wolves could result in more support for species that are currently endangered. We've been able to get people who may not have cared to invest their money to develop tools that are actually going to save elephants and save corals and do all this other work. So the extinction work is in some ways enabling this cutting-edge conservation work, she says. Ganga Sridhar, a behavioral scientist at the London School of Economics and Political Science, studies people's attitudes towards extinction. She says she's not convinced that the capacity to bring back a flashy derivative of an extinct species will actually help the conservation of living animals. The technology used might impress people, and it might spark an enthusiasm for the topic of extinction, but it might not necessarily spark support for the most important conservation policies, she says. Sridhar is also cautious about how de-extinction efforts will affect people's understanding of the seriousness of extinction. In a 2023 survey of people from the United States, United Kingdom, South Africa, India, and Brazil, she found that roughly 50% of respondents already thought that extinction was a reversible process, years before Colossal's dire wolf announcement. I wonder if these technologies will cause more confusion about that, she says, by lulling people into a sense of complacency and reducing their support for conservation efforts.
It's important that extinction is really understood to be forever, Lotta says. But amid stories about lost creatures resurfacing and dramatic rescues of doomed animals, whether by de-extinction or IVF, courtesy of the frozen zoo, perhaps it's inevitable that the public perception of extinction is in flux. If people's understanding of extinction must change, Wilcox says, he hopes that a more holistic definition of extinction would be considered, one that reflects the interconnected nature of humans, wildlife, and the environments we share. Before thinking about bringing back an animal that's gone extinct, he says, we have to heal the environment first. We also have to heal the people. Scientific American, February 2026. Deadly Mirror, by Vaughn S. Cooper, an evolutionary biologist and microbiology professor at the University of Pittsburgh School of Medicine. A new form of life, eerily like us, is almost within reach of science. It could destroy our planet. Here's how to stop it. Let's say it's 2036, and scientists are working on a new class of drugs. These medications are mirror image versions of the molecules your body uses to fight disease. Their big advantage is that reverse compounds last longer in the body because destructive enzymes don't recognize them and rip them apart. Yet the compounds are still effective against invading microbes. Clinical trials have been promising, and the team is eager to scale up production. The researchers turn to engineered mirror bacteria, single cells made of reversed molecules, for the job. Bacterial factories aren't a far-fetched idea. Today, for instance, pharmaceutical companies use bacteria to manufacture synthetic insulin for diabetics. Curious about whether mirror cells could be used in a similar way, the scientists experiment on a mirrored version of the common bacterium Escherichia coli. Unfortunately, a researcher with a small cut on her thumb from dry skin forgets to put on her gloves and touches a surface contaminated with just a few of these cells. The bacteria get into her blood. Her immune cells, which usually kill off intruders, don't recognize the mirror proteins on the novel bacteria and fail to react. The mirror microbes multiply and spread within her. Defensive antibodies never appear. After a few days at home, the scientist falls gravely ill. She's taken to a hospital where she's loaded with antibiotics that can't make up for the massive failures of her immune system. 3 days later, she dies. But while in her house, she had already spread the bacteria around. Her cat carries some into the garden, where they grow in the soil. Worms and insects become infected and transmit the mirror microbes throughout the neighborhood. Her children bring the bacteria to school. More and more people fall ill and begin to die. New outbreaks start in other locations as people and animals travel. A process of exponential and irreversible growth has begun, one that could quickly cover the world. The scenario sounds like a sci-fi movie, but it is much closer to reality. Scientists have been making rapid progress on technologies that could make it possible to build mirror organisms in the coming decades. Already, biochemists can create increasingly complex mirror molecules, including enzymes that build mirror RNA. In the near future, similar enzymes could make reverse DNA. At the same time, synthetic biologists are getting closer to building regular bacterial cells from scratch. If progress in these two fields converges, it will be possible to build mirror bacteria. A little more than a year ago, I and 37 of my colleagues published a warning about this potential catastrophe in Science, insisting on a halt to this work. But how do we stop or control research that can take place in dozens of laboratories in many countries all over the world? This is the story of that challenge and our plan to prevent a terrible future. This GateWave presentation of the sciences will return with Deadly Mirror after this short break.

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2: 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The first glimpse of that future emerged in 1848 when a young Louis Pasteur took the podium at the French Academy of Sciences in Paris and announced a remarkable discovery. Pasteur had been looking closely at the crystals of an acid found in wine. These compounds could take one of two forms that, despite being chemically identical, made of the same chemical building blocks and bonds, had opposite configurations. Hold your two hands in front of you, palms up. Their components are equivalent, four fingers, a thumb, a palm, etc., but they point in two different directions. It turns out that almost all the basic molecules of life can exhibit this intriguing duality, as if one is the mirror image of the other. This property is called chirality. Other molecules, in contrast, are perfectly symmetrical. Those are called achiral. Most large biological molecules are chiral, like our hands. No matter how you turn and twist molecules that are chiral opposites, you cannot make them overlap completely. But if a large group of people stacked their identically chiral left hands on top of one another in the same orientation, the hands would overlap. Groups of chiral molecules are usually referred to as left-handed or right-handed, depending on which orientation they have in common. All life on Earth, everything that has descended from our last primordial common ancestor, which lived 4 billion years ago, builds its classes of molecules from only one of these two possible forms. 19 of the 20 amino acids that make up proteins are left-handed, for instance, whereas DNA and RNA twist to the right. But there's no reason that mirrored versions of these building blocks can't exist, and indeed many are found in nature. Although almost all amino acids are left-handed, right-handed amino acids D-alanine, D-methionine, and D-leucine, the D prefix comes from the Latin dextro, meaning right, appear in bacterial cell walls. Some others are being made in labs. Right-handed versions of short amino acid chains are being synthesized as candidates for new drugs. As noted, their unusual orientation renders them resistant to enzymes that would otherwise latch on and destroy them. Astrobiologists have long thought life could have conceivably evolved in the opposite configuration. And, intriguingly, both left- and right-handed amino acids were found on the asteroid Bennu in approximately equal quantities. Scientists have already made a few mirror components. In 1993, researchers then at Johns Hopkins University reported making a right-handed version of the typically left-handed protein rubidoxin. More incremental work of this type has continued in the ensuing decades. Then, in 2022, other researchers announced they had built parts of a mirror image enzyme that made a reverse RNA molecule. RNA is the essential template for most proteins, and it also plays crucial roles in numerous other processes essential to life. This engineering feat brought us much closer to making mirror components and assembling them into a functional mirror bacterial cell. but it would be a killer mirror. Microbes like these would have a strong claim to be the most dangerous biological threat we've ever known. They could survive and grow on a range of naturally occurring nutrients in the environment, yet they would probably be resistant to the many predators, viruses, and protozoans that keep populations of bacteria in check in the natural world. Such predators, after being selected during millions of years of evolution to recognize one protein shape, would not detect the opposite configuration. For the same reason, mirror cells could evade many parts of the immune system, causing infections likely to be fatal in people, animals, and plants. They could spread and evolve rapidly in the environment, acquiring mutations that would enable them to grow on other nutrients, which would make them even more dangerous. And they could be impossible to eradicate, becoming a perennial source of infections that no human, plant, or animal could fight. When I first heard of this idea, about 2 years ago, I thought it must be science fiction. I figured the initially constructed mirror organism would be too fragile to live and reproduce. The closest things we have to synthetic life today are flimsy and delicate, test tube bound, not suitable for natural ecosystems and environmental pressures. Surely the mirror versions of artificial life forms would be doubly so. For instance, what would they eat? Most of the molecular food sources that power life on Earth are chiral too. Wouldn't mirror bacteria need similarly oriented nutrients when they first escaped into the wild and starve if those nutrients didn't exist? When some colleagues and I started to look into it, I learned that we were dangerously wrong. There are indeed many nutrients that mirror bacteria could digest, including many achiral symmetrical ones. Experiments have shown that populations of some natural bacteria, such as E. coli, can grow on only achiral nutrients, and mirror bacteria would be able to do the same. Nor would a mirror organism necessarily be as fragile as the highly modified, close-to-synthetic cells we have today, cells like the ones my colleague John Glass's team at the J. Craig Venter Institute has constructed with a minimal number of genes, or organisms like those that George Church's group at Harvard University has recoded with slight alterations in their DNA. These are the product of thousands of engineering steps that make them much more delicate than bacteria that thrive in the environment. In contrast, mirror bacteria could be identical to robust natural bacteria in all ways but one, confounding our intuitions about the fitness of engineered life outside the lab. What would happen if mirror bacteria got even a tiny foothold in the natural environment? The result could look a lot like the work of my mentor, evolutionary biologist Richard Lenski of Michigan State University. He has conducted experiments in which a dozen cultures of naturally chiral lab-grown E. coli are given a fresh glucose meal every morning. He found that even genetically identical microbes would quickly evolve and diversify, becoming distinct communities. My work with infectious bacteria has shown that permanent and meaningful diversification may require only hundreds of generations. Mirror bacteria could evolve in the same way. It wouldn't be a one-and-done event. You'd create a second tree of life that would trace its own evolutionary paths through diverse ecosystems, finding niches wherever it could. An accidental release could cross an irreversible threshold. People would be on the wrong side of that passage. Ordinarily, the trillions of bacteria living in our gut provide an early defense against normal chirality pathogens. Some produce antibacterial molecules that directly inhibit or kill pathogens, and some help to trigger immune responses such as the production of antimicrobial peptides or antibodies. But if you ingested mirror bacteria, many of these defenses would likely fail. Your gut's microbiome probably wouldn't be able to spot mirror bacteria's reversed molecules, so it won't trigger the production of antibacterial compounds. Even if they were produced, these substances almost certainly wouldn't be able to bind to mirror molecules, just as a left glove doesn't fit on a right hand. Perhaps worst, the failure of these early defenses means it's unlikely your body would trigger the downstream immune responses required to successfully fight off an infection. Our immune systems have evolved complex and layered immune responses to bacteria, recognizing the molecular signatures, called pathogen-associated molecular patterns, that are common to many of them, and triggering immune responses to limit their invasion. Our bodies would be unlikely to spot invaders with reversed molecular structures. Even if they did, they wouldn't be able to attack the microbes with their full arsenal of immune defenses, many of which also rely on chiral interactions. For example, one critical early part of the immune response is the activity of cells such as neutrophils and macrophages, which eat bacterial threats and digest them by attacking chiral bacterial molecules with a chiral enzyme. Their digestive enzymes wouldn't be able to break the chemical bonds of mirror cells because they have evolved to grab and break those cells' opposites. It's likely that macrophages and other immune cells would be less effective at killing mirror bacteria. That's only one problem. Your immune system also has an adaptive system of specialized immune cells and antibodies that attack and destroy invading microbes. This system remembers what those intruders look like, so it can mount a stronger response if the threat returns. Such adaptive immune memories rely on chiral molecules. We can't directly study what a mirror bacterial infection would look like, but the diseases of people born with genetic defects and parts of the immune system provide clues. One such group of patients has a dysfunctional form of a receptor called MHC2. Normally, this receptor captures fragments of pathogens and signposts them for T cells, but the receptor doesn't work properly in these patients. Similarly, mirror proteins could not be broken down into those fragments, so MHC2 would not be able to signpost them. Mirror infections, therefore, might resemble the infection of an MHC2-deficient patient. The comparison is not reassuring. These people often die in childhood, overwhelmed by infections caused by the common bacteria and viruses all around us. And this is a case study of failure in just one part of the immune system. Mirror bacteria would probably evade several parts at the same time. The concern is that, freed from the pressures of immune constraints and the competition of the natural microbiome on our skin and in our gut, mirror bacteria could replicate faster than they are cleared and then, riding the bloodstream, deposit bacterial cells throughout the body. The inside of the human body has enough achiral nutrients for mirror bacteria to grow. A mirror bacterium engineered to use a natural chirality diet would fare even better. The body would then become a petri dish, like a cadaver, unprotected by living immune cells. What this strange infection would look like precisely is unclear, but the expected result is sepsis-like inflammation and death. Astonishingly, it gets worse. The natural world is full of bacteria, 1 million cells in a gram of seawater, 1 billion in a gram of soil. They don't overwhelm the planet because they have predators that rely heavily on chiral processes. Viruses, called bacteriophages, enter bacteria by latching onto surface proteins that they match the configuration of, like a key fitting into a lock. The phages kill bacteria, limiting their threat. But if there is no match between a phage and a surface protein, the phage can't get in. Even if one did get inside a mirror bacterium, none of its replication machinery or genetic material would work there. The bacteriophage would be stuck, alone and isolated, incapable of replicating inside the cell. Amoebas and other microbial predators, meanwhile, track and swallow bacteria and digest them whole. They'd face the same problems as macrophages in the human immune system. They would be less able to detect mirrored molecules, and even if they managed to swallow one, they'd probably struggle to digest it and use the mirror component parts as nutrients. Even at larger scales, those of plants and other animals, immunity consistently relies on chiral interactions. As a result, many animal and plant species might be unable to fend off mirror bacteria. There could also be enormous environmental consequences. Cyanobacteria are simple organisms that derive nutrition directly from sunlight and carbon dioxide, and they often don't require any chiral nutrients. The same would be true for mirrored versions, if any were built. But because they would probably be resistant to viruses, there would be much less downward pressure on their populations. As they grew in number, they would compete with other bacteria for scarce ocean nutrients such as iron or phosphorus, significantly reducing the population of natural chirality bacteria, which would leave species such as marine krill with much less to feed on. If krill populations collapsed, that could in turn drive many larger species such as whales to extinction. How do we stop this? As the steps toward danger became more apparent in the past several years, a team of more than 150 scientists in different disciplines assembled from around the world and began working to figure out what to do. We gathered in Paris last June to make a plan. The agreement among researchers in Paris was widespread. Mirror organisms should never be created. Laws will be needed to ensure they aren't, and we must draw red lines around the most dangerous technologies that could enable their synthesis. In the meantime, research funders can help by confirming they won't support work aimed at building mirror cells, much as they have already committed to not funding research into human cloning. I started out confused and dubious about this threat, and then I became very concerned. But today I find myself invigorated about our ability to ward off catastrophe, because we've spotted this threat so early. Yes, scientists have made small chiral molecules, but making a complete, functional mirror cell would take extraordinary effort. Synthesizing longer and longer biomolecules, making a bacterial chassis from scratch, and creating all the component parts of cellular life, such as ribosomes. Then everything would have to be assembled into a living, working cell. Despite decades of work since the early 1990s, nobody has built an entire standard cell from scratch. We estimate it would require the kind of effort and resources of scientific megaprojects such as the Human Genome Project, which has cost billions of dollars to make a completely new entity such as a mirror microbe. Building mirror bacteria is a bit like building a skyscraper twice the height of today's tallest structures. We know technically what needs to be done, but it would be an extremely complex feat of engineering. This fact gives us a golden opportunity to tackle the risk long before it materializes. Acting now is our leverage. There aren't many examples of scientists identifying issues with the development of technology before issues emerge. Chlorofluorocarbons were retired from use only after they'd torn a hole in the ozone layer. Thalidomide stopped being prescribed for pregnant women only after thousands of infants were born with birth defects. But we have identified this problem. In addition to a moratorium on mirror cell work, we can develop strong modes of governance with international entities that identify and control the chemical constituents of mirror molecules and cells. These agencies could spot whether a lab or a country was accumulating unusual amounts of these compounds, just as they sound the alarm today if a country is stockpiling the components of chemical or nuclear weapons. Yet we don't want to limit science in this area completely. Some research in synthetic biology could help with the design and manufacture of novel drugs that could benefit the world. For instance, it may be a good idea to allow scientists to work with certain small mirror molecules but ban the stockpiling of mirror compounds that exceed a certain length. The longer ones can be more easily used to assemble an entire mirror cell. We won't figure out where to draw the line or how to solve all these challenges in one go. We can't make any final decisions on an issue of this importance at any single conference. Much more work is needed to understand the best governance methods that will ensure that the risks can be avoided. But I'm tremendously encouraged by how quickly a large group of scientists and biosecurity experts, more than 300 people, attended the Paris meeting, either in person or virtually, recognized there was a huge problem and agreed on the urgency of finding a solution. The risks of this technology are great, but it's easy to see the people who are working hard to eliminate them. All we have to do is look in the mirror. You're listening to The Sciences on GateWave, audio for independent living. Scientific American, January 2026. Behind the Nobel, by Lauren J. Young. A 2025 winner reflects on the mysterious T cells that won him the prize. In 2006, immunologist Shimon Sakaguchi co-wrote an article in Scientific American that now feels prophetic. In the article, entitled Peacekeepers of the Immune System, Sakaguchi and his co-author, Zoltan Fehervari, now a senior editor at Nature, traced a timeline of important studies that led to Sakaguchi's discovery of an elusive type of immune cell he called a regulatory T cell. In the 1980s, the field was not entirely convinced of the existence of such a class of cells, but Sakaguchi and other scientists proved that regulatory T cells, or Tregs, are the integral peacekeepers that prevent the immune system from overreacting and harming the body. That process, known as peripheral immune tolerance, stops the body's primary defense mechanism from entering a self-destruct mode known as autoimmunity. The experiments Sakaguchi cataloged in Scientific American nearly 20 years ago were recognized in December at the 2025 Nobel Awards ceremony in Stockholm, where he and immunologist Mary E. Brunko of the Institute for Systems Biology in Seattle and Fred Ramsdell of Sonoma Biotherapeutics in San Francisco shared the prize in physiology or medicine for their discoveries. "I didn't expect it, and of course I was very much pleased," Sakaguchi says. "I'm happy to have this honor, but at the same time I really appreciate the community of scientists who have worked together. The progress of this field is really due to the collective effort of many scientists and immunologists." In an exclusive interview, Scientific American caught up with Sakaguchi on the day after the award announcement. He discussed the crucial findings that led to the discovery of regulatory T cells and the clinical trials that have harnessed these cells to potentially treat chronic infections, cancer, and autoimmune diseases. An edited transcript of the interview follows. Scientific American, what was your journey toward looking for cells that suppressed the immune system? What drew you to them? Sakaguchi, I was very much interested in autoimmune diseases. Our immune system normally defends our cells from invading microbes, viruses, and bacteria, but sometimes it's aggressive and destroys our body's cells and causes autoimmune diseases such as rheumatoid arthritis and type 1 diabetes. So the immune system has two aspects, good and bad. What's the mechanism behind this? If we can understand that mechanism, we may be able to treat autoimmune diseases. Or the opposite, make the immune system attack abnormal cells, such as cancer cells, arising in our body. That was my interest when I was a student in medical school, and then I became a researcher to tackle this conundrum. At that time, in the 1980s, the only available approach to study autoimmunity was the mouse model. I happened to find that in newborn mice, if you remove the thymus, an organ in the chest that produces various types of T cells, they spontaneously develop autoimmune-like diseases. And then, what was interesting was that if you inoculate the thymus-free mice with normal T cells from non-affected adult mice, you can prevent disease development. Meaning that in the normal collection of T cells in the thymus, there must be some cells that can prevent or suppress disease development. That was the start of my research career. Scientific American, what convinced you that regulatory T cells existed when others abandoned the theory? Sakaguchi, I was convinced that one could produce autoimmune diseases in healthy animals by just manipulating the immune system, removing certain T cells, similar to the way they arise in humans. That was always a very solid phenomenon for me. If other hypotheses or other ideas could explain what we saw, I would follow that concept or idea. I always compared what I believed with what other theories showed to find out which had better explanatory powers. Our results were not so bad, and were even better, so that was the reason that I continued my research on regulatory T cells. Scientific American, for your 2006 Scientific American article, Peacekeepers of the Immune System, how did you come up with the name Peacekeepers for the cells? Sakaguchi, that was coined by my colleague and co-author of that article, Zoltan Fehervari. At that time, we talked about how we could name them and make them more relatable. And then he came up with that idea, Peacekeeper. It was a really nice name because, later on, we gradually realized that regulatory T cells not only are immunosuppressive, but also have various other functions, such as promoting tissue repair. So they are peacekeepers for many things. Scientific American, you essentially documented in the article nearly two decades ago how pivotal this work was. Did you think back then that your research would be recognized for a Nobel Prize? Sakaguchi, actually I didn't. I really hoped that we could have a better understanding of immunological self-tolerance. It's a long-standing important question in immunology. The 1960 Nobel Prize in Medicine was awarded to Peter Medawar and Frank McFarlane Burnett, who showed that immune tolerance is acquired, not innate. Well, that's really interesting, but how does it happen? There have been several theories, including clonal deletion, deleting the dangerous self-reactive clones of T cells. They are eliminated when they are immature and being produced in the immune system. But that couldn't explain how common autoimmune diseases happen. For example, type 1 diabetes or rheumatoid arthritis. So it is really a key issue in modern immunology. How can we realize or understand why our immune system does not react with our body? Scientific American, are any therapies based on or other applications of your work close to making it to the clinic? Sakaguchi, what is fascinating about regulatory T cells is that they are specialized for immune suppression, which means that strengthening their functions or increasing their numbers could be a good way to treat autoimmunity or allergies or various other diseases. On the other hand, if you reduce the number of these cells or make their function weaker, then the immune response can be enhanced. That could be good for cancer immunity. My team and many others are pursuing both directions. There are many, many trials underway. At the Nobel announcement, the chairperson told us that more than 200 clinical trials are ongoing now. Our approach is a bit challenging. For the cancer immunity, we're looking into how to increase the efficacy of current cancer immunotherapies. For example, current immune checkpoint blockade, a type of therapy that uses laboratory-made antibodies or inhibitors that block certain signals so the immune system can attack cancer cells, is maybe 20-30% effective and not curative. So our idea is regulatory T cells are really abundant in cancer tissue and are suppressing effective anti-tumor immune responses. How can we remove them in tumor tissue? Antibodies can be designed to remove Tregs. We could combine that with the current immune checkpoint blockade and maybe make the cancer immunotherapy more effective. In the future, we could perhaps develop an oral drug of small molecules that may have a similar effect as the molecular antibodies against Tregs, molecules that are typically delivered intravenously in most trials. Then we could improve cancer immunotherapy not only in developed countries, but also in developing countries. Scientific American, you mentioned that this approach could be the basis for cancer treatments. How about infections that suppress the immune system, such as HIV/AIDS? Sakaguchi, so increasing immune response could be good in a tumor immunity setting and also for chronic infection. We still don't know whether it would work, but if we can strengthen the immune response by reducing Treg numbers, I think that's one idea for tackling chronic infection. Scientific American, what advice would you like to give early career scientists? Sakaguchi, it's maybe a common one, but really what is important is this. If you are interested in something, in science or whatever, then pursue and continue working on that. Your interests may change along the course of your study or through your efforts, but you'll find something in the landscape. Someday you might realize that you are doing something different from others that's more fascinating than what you originally pursued. Nowadays you are expected to do something very, very soon and have a result, but it always takes time to arrive at something important. Thanks for listening to this week's edition of The Sciences, produced by GateWave. I'm volunteer reader and editor Peter Catt. I'll be back with you next Tuesday. For most of you, Your Pets is coming up next here on GateWave.
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2: Hello, I'm Linda Kimbrough, and this is Kids Classics. As you know, we're reading Kate DiCamillo's book, Ferris, which I find charming, and I hope you do too. And we are in the beginning of a new chapter today, chapter 22. What Ted wanted was for Ferris to hand deliver a letter to Shirley at the salon. As Ted talked about what a favor Ferris would be doing for him, she put her hand up to her head and touched her permed hair. "Now don't worry, honey," said Ted. "You don't have to get your hair messed up this time. All you have to do is hand Shirley this little billet-doux." Billet-doux. A love letter. Oh, no, thought Ferris. You just hand it to her and say, "I have been told to wait for a reply." "I have been told to wait for a reply," repeated Ferris. "That's right," said Uncle Ted. He smiled so big that Ferris could see his top back teeth. "Okay, I guess," said Ferris. "Yep, you just run along and do that. And when you get back, you and me and Billy Jackson will get this chandelier all cranked up and ready to shine." Ferris took the envelope from Ted's outstretched hand. She walked into the kitchen. Her mother and Billy Jackson were back at the table, working on the green stamps. "I have to go deliver something," Ferris said to Billy. "I know it," he said. He pushed his glasses up. He smiled at her. "Don't let anybody make a fool out of you, Ferris," said her mother. Ferris touched her hair again. She felt like maybe it was too late to worry about that. Ooh, it was busy at Shirley Curl. There were three ladies waiting and reading magazines. A radio next to the reception desk was playing a song about someone's love flying away. "Fly away, fly away, you flew, my true love," sang a man mournfully. It sounded like the kind of song that Boomer would sing to Glenn Woolley, if Boomer could sing. "Ferris Wilkie," shouted Shirley. She let out a shriek of disapproval. "What did you do to your hair?" "What?" said Ferris. "I mean, you gave me a perm." "Well, you have to work with it, honey," said Shirley. Shirley was able to italicize, emphasize, underscore, words better than anybody Ferris had ever known. "You can't just perm it and not style it," said Shirley. "You can't just walk around hoping that it will work without your intervention." Shirley, scissors in hand, walked away from the lady who was sitting in the beauty chair. She came up to Ferris and studied her more closely. She made a clucking noise that signified both dismay and disapproval. "Here," said Ferris. She held out the envelope. Aunt Shirley took several fancy steps back, away from Ferris. Shirley had very tiny feet, and everything she did on them made it seem like she was dancing. "Is that from Ted?" asked Shirley. She pointed the scissors at the envelope as she danced farther away from Ferris. "Yes," said Ferris. Shirley did some more dance steps. She opened and closed the scissors. They made a clicking, vaguely threatening noise. "That man," said Shirley. "He told me to wait for a reply," said Ferris. "The nerve," said Shirley. "The nerve of that man for loving me." "Every good story," thought Ferris. "Every good story is a love story." And then she turned to see if Boomer was still outside waiting for her, or if he'd gone off in a search of Glenn the exterminator. The dog was there, staring in at her through the glass door. His eyes were worried, and his ears were up in the air as if he were